0: It says that the prince of this world is come and has, I have nothing to do with him. We understand what he means. When Paul says that the devil's the god of this age, we understand what he means. It's not a permanent leader, or we say God, and a god and not God eternal or divine God, but ruler of this world, until the end of the age of man, which there is a date, a time. We don't know what it is, but it's coming. We know that. He will not rule forever. His kingdom is coming to an end. The Bible tells us that the night is far spent, the day is at hand. The darkness is about to end, and light is going to come into the world when Jesus returns, when the curse is lifted, when sin is completely dealt with. It has been dealt with positionally, but not everyone has had the opportunity to respond. But when that last person responds, when we read about the fullness of the Gentiles comes in, then Jesus is going to come back. Remember in John 14, we're going to move around a little bit here, okay? And in John 14, now you say, well, why are you talking about this? Well, because it's in our text. You know, Jesus is talking about the betrayer. He's talking about Judas, of course. But as you know, Judas allows Satan to come in him and completely possess him. Now, this is something the devil cannot do with you and me, because as born-again Christians, we now are sons of light. That's our new position, sons of light. We were sons of the devil, sons of disobedience, Ephesians 2. But now we are in the family of God. Adam acted federally for all humans, for all mankind when he sinned, because we're all related to him. That's why the Bible says that all have sinned and fall short of the glory of God. But Jesus came to redeem man back to God, to fix what Adam broke. When sin intervened through their disobedience in the garden, they were cast out. You remember, God said to Adam, here it is, the earth. It's yours. You take care of it. Watch over it. He was to be responsible for it. But when he allowed sin to enter in, that brought in the curse. And you remember God came to him in the garden and said, where are you? And they said, well, we were afraid. You know, who told you? We were naked. Who told you were naked? And it was the woman you gave me. The first passing of the buck in Genesis. Genesis is the beginning of all things. And she didn't want it, right? The serpent beguiled me. And so God pronounced judgment on the devil, right? He said that your seed will always be at war with her seed. Well, we know a woman doesn't have a seed. She has an egg. He's speaking here of spiritually, when the virgin birth, when Mary became impregnant, it wasn't through a natural, normal pregnancy. This was a divine intervention. When the Holy Spirit will come upon you, and this child that's to be born of you, this is a very unique birth. There was no physical intercourse. She became impregnant by the miracle of God. Mary just became a carrier of the Messiah. But he never inherited Adam's sin nature. He was perfect, we read. Although he was a man and he was tempted, yet without sin. And so the battle goes on. Her seed, the spiritual seed, will be at war with his seed, Satan's seed, the sons of disobedience. He's the God of this age. And we're reading, where did I tell you to go? 14. There, King of Israel. All right. Let not your heart be troubled. You believe in God, believe also in me. John 14:1. In my Father's house are many mansions. If it were not so, I would have told you. But I'm going away to prepare a place for you. And if I go away and prepare a place for you, I will come again. Put a star around that, circle that. Jesus said he's coming back. Now, Thomas said, well, you know, Lord, I don't know where you're going. I don't know how to get there. Thank God for Thomas, you know. Nobody else would speak up. They were too prideful. You remember when you're in school, does everybody understand the assignment? And you're back there going, no, but I'm not going to. I didn't get like the first part and then the middle, and I'm kind of fuzzy on the end part of that assignment. Could you give me? No. No, we were way too cool. So, you know, we graduated with an empty brain. Now, here we come to verse 6. Jesus said, I am the way. You know, because Thomas is saying, where are you going? And we don't know the way. He's, I'm the way. I am the truth. And I am the life. And no one comes to the Father except through me. You need stars and circles, and this is very important. This statement of Jesus right here excludes all the religions of the world. Right there. No one can come to heaven. No one can get into heaven. No one can come to God the Father except through Jesus Christ. Now, if you're telling somebody they can get there another way, you are at odds with Jesus, and you're preaching another gospel. And you're in trouble if you do that. You're telling somebody something Jesus didn't tell you to say. Well, I think he's a good person. I think, you know, good people will go. Oh, yeah. So wait. Oh, here it is down here. Except for the good people. They don't need to. No, it doesn't say that. Well, I believe that we're all God's children. Well, you're not God. You don't know. And in verse 9, he says, he who has seen me has seen the Father. And in 10, he says, I am in the Father, and the Father is in me. Believe me, verse 11, that I am in the Father, and the Father is in me. What does he keep saying this for? Because he wants us to understand the unique unity of him and the Father. He is the expressed image of the Father. Everything he ever said, he said not of himself, but of the Father. The Father, during the transfiguration, said, this is my Son, in whom I'm well pleased. Hear him. Listen to him. And then he gives up here in verse 14, he says, if you ask me, I'm still in John 14, if you ask me anything, verse 14, in my name I will do it. In other words, if it's consistent with what I've been teaching, yeah. If you love me, verse 15, keep my commandments. Now, you know, people will say, you know, like they'll be backsliding, or they're practicing sin, or they're living with their girlfriend or boyfriend, or they're doing something that's a willful disobedience. And I say to them, well, you're out of fellowship with God. Oh no, we're me and him upstairs. We're fine. No, because he says, if you love me, Jesus said, you'll keep my commandments. See, obedience is proof of true discipleship. It's not what you say. That's what John talks about over here in 1 John. If you say you know me, but you walk in darkness, you're lying. If you say you love me, but you hate your brother, you're lying. If you say, and so he challenges what we say. It needs to be consistent with how we live. He says in verse 16, I'm going to pray to the Father, and he will give you another helper, and he may, that he may abide with you forever. Now, who is this? The Holy Spirit, the third person of the Trinity, who the Jehovah Witnesses claim is just a impersonal force. Well, how come Jesus said that the helper, he may abide with you forever? It doesn't sound like a force. He didn't say the force would be with you. Luke. He's talking to Luke here. Luke. No. He. Personal pronoun, right? He. Even the Spirit of truth, whom the world cannot receive. Then why doesn't the world receive it? Because the God of this age is blinding their eyes. Remember? 2 Corinthians 4. So you say, well, then how can they be saved? It's a miracle. How did you get saved? It was a miracle. Mm-hmm. How many times did you reject the gospel before you finally received it? I couldn't tell you how many. There were so many. What made the difference? I don't know. God changed my heart. I don't know. But it wasn't me. And he dwells, notice verse 17, with you, and he will be in you. So the Bible teaches a threefold position or relationship with the Holy Spirit. He's first with us to convict us of sin. You see, if the Holy Spirit is not convicting us through the Word of God of sin, then there can be no conversion. Once we hear the Word of God preached in truth and power by the Holy Spirit using people, Christians, then people are convicted. In other words, they now are aware of the truth. And they know now they're wrong with God. They're out of sorts with God. They're guilty. That's what the Holy Spirit does. It exposes the sin in people's lives. Then he shows us that Jesus is the cure for the problem. He's the answer to the problem. He does that. The Holy Spirit, the Spirit of truth. And then there's conviction, which brings conversion, which brings salvation. But you see how it's so necessary that the Holy Spirit have a free will and that he is not quenched or not, you know, allowed to minister, that the Word of God needs to also be able to go out in full authority and power and truth. That's why these seeker-friendly people are not getting saved, because the Holy Spirit is unable. They grieve the Spirit in many of those churches because it's not about God. It's about people. It's man-centered. And so there's no conviction. And without conviction, without the proper, true, full teaching of God's Word, I should say, there's no conviction. Without conviction, there can be no conversion. Without conversion, there can be no salvation. It's all part of the trick of the enemy to get us to water down the gospel. This is all part of the spiritual warfare that we're talking about here this morning. He has been with you, but he's going to be in you. Notice that, verse 17. When does that happen? Well, Jesus had to leave first. And he finished his ministry. He ascended into heaven. He is now at the right hand of the Father as our high priest, making intercession for us. And he sent the Holy Spirit now to now continue to convict people of sin, draw them into a relationship through Jesus Christ for their salvation, and to, now to begin to give them understanding as we read the Word of God, and then to give us power now as He comes within us to love people that we don't like, to serve where normally we wouldn't want to die to self, to serve others, to forgive people when they have wronged us. All the things that we're told to do in the Bible, throughout the New Testament. The New Testament is pretty much about correcting us and encouraging us and helping us and building up our faith until He comes. Because our position has already been secured in Christ. We've already been sanctified. I was talking to a friend of mine, and we were watching some Pentecostal people at their church. And they were singing, and you know, just everybody sings in the Pentecostal churches. And then they get people to come up. Bring your family up. Come on, get up here and sing with them. They all get up and they sing. Everybody sings. And there's little teaching. And in some churches, the pastor will teach, but and he dances and he sings too. Oh, Holy Spirit, oh, and they start doing that, you know. So, and someone would get up the aisle and start kicking it, and they just have a great time. And I'm watching. I'm going, but there's no really room for where's the teaching? And my friend said, well, they're already saved. They don't really care a lot about the teaching. They're down there to rejoice and worship the Lord. I go, oh, that's it. That's right. That's all right, too. That's cool. But it's also true that you can't grow, you know, on having jumping up and down, having a good time. So it feels good. There needs to be a balance. The Bible tells us clearly that we grow through the study of the Word. But let's not be too harsh with people that worship different than we do. And so, he says in verse 21, he who has my commandments and keeps them, it is he who loves me. So people who try to keep God's word, no one's perfect on this thing, but we don't habitually sin anymore, Christians. We get convicted if we do something wrong, and we... If someone says, well, that wasn't cool, we go, yeah, I'm sorry, I should apologize. And we do that. And that's good. You know, we want to stay in fellowship with God. And he says, he who loves me is loved by my Father. I'm reading verse 21 in John. And he says, if he who loves me is loved by my Father, and I will love him and manifest myself to him or reveal myself to him. That's a beautiful promise that Jesus has given us here in verse 21. If we try to serve him in truth, he says that the Father will love him, and I will love him, and I will manifest myself to him. He's going to make himself more known to you and to me when we seek to walk in fellowship with him. Do you want to know more about your Lord? Here, I do too. But it requires some effort. And he says, if anyone loves me, he will keep my word, and my Father will love him, and we, in other words, him and the Father, of course the Holy Spirit's in here as well, we will come to him and make our home with him. But he, verse 24, who does not love me, does not keep my words, and the word which you hear is not mine, but the Father who sent me. But the Helper, verse 26, in the Greek, it's the Paracletus or the Comforter, the Holy Spirit, whom the Father will send in my name. You notice how they work in concert, though, all the time. The Holy Spirit, the Helper, the Father, he's going to send. I'm praying for you. We will be together. And when the Father, verse 26, will send the Holy Spirit in my name, he will teach you. So it's another ministry of the Holy Spirit, is to help us to understand his word. He will teach you all things and bring them into your remembrance, the things that I said to you. Do you ever forget scripture? Like every day, yeah, all the time. Did you ever read a scripture and walk out and say, what was that scripture again? I don't know, forgot it. Sure. Have you ever met somebody, you and your wife, and you meet a couple, and you walk away, and what was her name? She goes, I don't remember. Hey, I'm going to write on your forehead, and then you write her name, or his name. Never mind. Peace I leave with you. My peace I will give to you, not as the world gives. You know, the world has a pseudo-peace, but it's not the kind of peace that you get from knowing the Lord. The peace we get from knowing the Lord, it goes deeper. It reaches your soul and your spirit. It's lasting. It's a spiritual peace, a contentment. Now you're not striving and worrying about your daily troubles because of that peace that you receive from God that passes human understanding, that we know that, yes, this is a real mess, but we do believe that all things work together for the good for us who are in Christ Jesus. Amen? And I can go all day on that. Now I'm getting, you're going, well, what's that got to do with the devil? You said you're going to talk about the devil. I'm going to talk about him. We're getting there. It's coming up right here. He says here in verse 30, I will no longer talk much with you. Jesus is getting ready to complete his ministry. For the ruler of this world is coming, and he has nothing in me. But that the world may know that I love the Father, and as the Father gave me commandment, so I do. Arise and let us go from here. You notice what Jesus just said here. He said in verse 31, he says that the world may know that I love the Father. Because the Father gave him a commandment. What was it? Well, that's good. Yeah, but in the text here, he's talking about he gave him the commandment to come and to give his life, right? That's the commandment. And by doing that, laying down his life. Remember now, this is Jesus who is the Son of Man. I mean, he is a man. He's not half God, half man. He's a man. He has emotions and feelings. He's wept. He weeps. He cries. He tires. He is one who ate with him for 3 years has just put a knife in his back. Not literally, but Judas has betrayed him. Peter's going to deny him. The nation has rejected him. His father's going to forsake him. But he's going to keep the commandment.
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Good afternoon, good evening, good morning, wherever you are in the world, watching hischannel.com, one of the great networks for the Lord. That's why it's His channel. And my name is Mike McIntosh. I'm your host of Chapter and Verse, and I love to teach through the Bible from Genesis to Revelation, every chapter, every verse. Been doing it for a long time, and still love it, still enjoy it, still learn every day something new. And I'm excited about this program. As I mentioned in our last program, I'm going to do four books. If you're in law enforcement, that means I'm okay. Four books. And they are four very small. Philemon, 2nd, 3rd John, and Jude. So we looked at Philemon in the last broadcast. And now we're going to look at two. We're going to look at 2nd John and 3rd John. And if you'd like to follow along in your Bible, just go all the way to your right, just before the book of Revelation, and you will find 2nd John, 3rd John, and Jude. So we'll look at 2nd and 3rd all together. Now, there's only 13 verses in 2nd John, and this is what's so important to us, is that we realize this is a letter. This is an epistle. And it's somebody that's writing to somebody, and you may say, well, who is this person he's talking to, especially in the next letter? But as you look at it, you realize that he's encouraging. He's always encouraging. In Isaiah 55, verse 11, it says, quote, so shall my word be that goes forth, and it shall not return void. It's not going to come back to God because the message was not received. But it shall accomplish that which I please, and it shall prosper the thing whereto I send it. Now, all the years that I've read this, I never noticed the thing. I always took it to be the person that his word goes to. For instance, in Mexico City one night, we were holding a meeting out in the streets, and there were people, hundreds of people on the street and close to hundreds on the ceiling, on the roofs of all these warehouses looking down at us. And a gang came in, and I was told that this gang leader was responsible for all the murders in this area. And he was bad, and they were bad, and they were trying to disrupt this crowd. And so when I got to the microphone, I just said, in the name of Jesus Christ, if you're here representing the devil and you don't want salvation, then in the name of Jesus, be gone. And it was like a cannon went off, and all of a sudden, this little gang went out, and they were gone. But later, one of my counselors came to me and says, Pastor Mike, you got to see this. And I went over, and there was that gang leader, and he had a big leather glove with silver spikes on the end of it. And he was trembling. He was scared. And he said, God spoke to me, and I need to have Jesus forgive me of my sins. Anyhow, the point being is, and it was a little bit longer than that, but he confessed to a lot of things. And the Lord took him from one side of the street to literally the other side of the street and brought him to the cross.

starts out that God is basically sending you his word through me, who has studied it, teaching what John wrote to early Christians in second and third John. And these are just short letters, but there's always something to learn. Remember, an epistle is not a book, it's a letter. And these are letters that we're reading. And we're reading somebody's mail. This is, I want you to note, it's okay because it's family mail and it's for you. So Lord, bless these people with the Holy Spirit that are viewing. Let the power of God come into their hearts. May they be inspired for some that it's the first time they've ever heard a Bible study. And Lord, they'll see that it's not difficult. They can learn from any page in your book. Let these two short letters be found fruitful to the people you send them to in Jesus' name. Amen. The elder unto the elect lady of her children, whom I love in the truth, and not I only, but also all they that have known the truth, for the truth's sake, which dwells in us, and shall be with us forever. Now, there's not too much that we have got inside of us from this world that's going to make it forever. But the truth will be with us forever. Jesus said, I am the truth. And I think that's interesting for many reasons. In that quotation, he said, I am the way, the truth, and the life. And no man comes to the Father but by me. And all of a sudden, you stop and say, there's one way? Yes. There's not a myriad ways to go to get to God. He's sitting on his throne. He's got a path that will take you right to it. This world is designed to distract you away from him. And he's going to put you on that, and that truth will set you free. But do you remember before he was crucified on the cross? Those of you that have read the crucifixion story, do you remember he went before Pontius Pilate, the governor? And as he stood there, he looked Jesus in the eyes, this all-powerful man, and he says, what is truth? And truth was standing right in front of him. I wonder if truth has been standing in front of you for quite some time and you have not responded to it. This is your time to respond to the truth that God so loved the world that he gave his only begotten Son, and whoever believes in him will never perish, but have everlasting life. For God sent not his Son into the world to condemn the world, but that the world through him might be saved. But here's the condemnation. Men love darkness more than they love the light. And they don't want to come to the light because they know their deeds are evil and they'll be reproved. So what you want to do is humble yourself and say, you have the right to reprove me. You died on the cross in my place, and you raised from the dead. And I want you to come into my heart and be my Lord and my Savior. And that's the truth. And it doesn't cost you anything. The price has been totally paid by the Father who loves you so much. So now we see some opening words here, and these words should be able to help you. He's an elder. Now, he is an elder of the church, which is a title, a deacon, an elder, a pastor. And this word is interesting because it means old age, but it also means elder in the Lord. He's older than the rest of the people in the Lord because he's one of the very first people that accepted Jesus and walked with Jesus and was taught by Jesus. So here's this older man. They say at 90 years old, John would be carried in on a chair and set before a church, a home church probably, a gathering of people, and he was somewhat weak, and he would say, love one another. Love one another. And this man was so full of love. That was his last messages before he went on to heaven. He is old. He's older. The term

0: is of a ranking officer or used to talk about somebody that's advanced in years of life. Now, who the elect lady is? Many people in the commentaries and teachers say, well, it's the local church. Now, I don't know, to be quite honest, who the elect lady is, but he does say something. It's to her church, her children. Now, maybe there's somebody that is like it is today. More women follow Jesus than men do. And this is a woman like in Jesus' time, it says, and the women gave of their substance to support Jesus. Otherwise, they gave tithes and offerings to the ministry for the 12 apostles to go with Jesus, for him to train them, but to reach the huge crowds. And it's very possible that this is a Christian woman that he appreciates very much, and he's writing to her. So I can't say exactly who it is, but I do trust the Lord will reveal it to us. Many teach it's the local church. His elect sister. So she's a sister church, some people say. Maybe birthed out of another church that got started in the community that they're living in. Now, for the truth's sake, you dwell, which dwells in us, shall be with us forever. He says, grace be with you, mercy and peace from God the Father and from the Lord Jesus Christ, the Son of the Father, in truth and in love. I think this is very important for us, that we would stop and think for a moment. This tells me that Jesus isn't mad at me. Maybe you've never focused on Jesus before of who he is. But if he did have his hands nailed to the cross and his feet, and his beard was plucked out that they took chunks of flesh, or they plaited a crown of thorns upon his head and the blood came pouring down, or they whipped his back with 39 lashes. You stop and think about that, well, he's going to be really uptight. He's going to be really angry with me. But look what John has learned as the senior, as the elder one. He says, peace, mercy, grace from the Father of the Lord Jesus Christ and the Son of the Father in truth and love. So, above all, he's not mad at you. I was a reserve police officer for a number of years. And I remember one night we arrested quite a few prostitutes. We raided a hotel, and there were about 10 police cars on scene. And so as the lead officer went in to do the paperwork before we could transfer her to the women's jail, I asked her, she was handcuffed in the back seat, could I ask you a question? And she said, yeah, you can ask me anything. And I said this to this young lady, maybe 22, 24, somewhere around that area. Why do you do what you're doing? And I'm not asking anything to do with law enforcement. I'm a pastor. And I'm just asking as a father and as a pastor, why do you do this? She said, well, I got pregnant when I was 16 years old, and my family kicked me out. I was pregnant again when I was 18 years old, and again when I was just almost 20 years old. And I have to support myself. So I come here to San Diego. I live about 30 miles away. Nobody knows me here. This is how I make my money. And I said to her, what about God? Oh, I don't believe in God. There's no God. Okay. 45 minutes later, we arrive at the women's prison. The officer takes his gun and locks it in the case and gives the paperwork to the counter. It was a hot summer night. There were lots and lots of arrests in line. Finally, he waves at me to bring her out, so I bring her out of the car and say, watch your head. And I said, I'm going to take you in there. He's going to take the cuffs off. Somebody is going to take you behind that gate over there. You can see through the window. And I'll be praying for you. And she said, "Sir, I lied to you." And I said, "You didn't lie to me." She said, "Yes. You see, I was 11 years old, and I had a dream that Jesus was calling me. And I went downstairs, and at the breakfast table, I said, 'Mother, Mother, Jesus is calling me, and I think that he wants me to be a nun.'" And her mother said, "Jesus wouldn't want a girl like you." And I understood the whole picture. How sharp a tongue can do such deep, penetrating damage to a child. I understood completely. And I pray for her. So we look at this, and we see God's not angry. He wants to give you grace, which is unmerited favor. You don't deserve it. And that includes salvation of your soul, that you will live forever and be given a new body that will live forever. And then mercy. And then peace. And mercy is like a medical doctor coming to your side all of a sudden and doing everything to keep you alive for that surgery. And then the peace that passes all understanding comes once God's grace is in your heart. I rejoice greatly that I found of your children walking in truth, as we have received a commandment, verse 4, from the Father. And now I beseech you, lady, not as though I wrote a new commandment to you, but that which we had from the beginning, that we love one another. Breaks my heart watching the recent election situations and how the right is yelling at the left and the left is yelling at the right and the commentators on the right are yelling at the commentators on the left. And they speak evil of them, and they speak evil of them, and these people that are running and those people that are running speak evil of one another, and it's just sick. Love one another. Love one another. That's what God brings to the table. Love one another. And we should know this, he says. In verse 6, this is love, that we walk after his commandments. It isn't love that I walk after marijuana or fentanyl or heroin or cocaine or two or three marriages and two or three divorces or robbing people or protesting everything and punching people out and doing damage to people's property. That's not love, that's hate. And the Bible says in Galatians 19, all of that comes from the human flesh, but that which comes from the Spirit is love. And you're not getting that. And we deserve it. But God has paid a price to get this love to you. This is the love, that we walk after his commandments. This commandment that, as you have heard from the beginning, you should walk in it. For many deceivers are entered into the world who confess not that Jesus Christ has come in the flesh. This is a deceiver and an antichrist. Look to yourselves, that we lose not those things which we have wrought, but that we receive a full reward. So now he's saying, check your own life out. Love gives us guidelines, but false teachers lack love and truth and balance. Early Gnosticism is what John wrote about in 1 John, and that was, they didn't believe that there's a spirit. They had no faith in the spirit. But it's that unseen spirit that can heal your heart, heal your family. Hard work, labor, exertion, that you should work hard at this. You should pour yourself into it. We are not going to be led into any place good by false doctrine. I noticed a simple thing on television. Two men running for a high office, and each one used the word hell about every time I saw them on news. Hell, just this swear word, hell. And it dawned on me after a few months of watching this, not one even notation about heaven. But what's on their mind is hell. Now, they both claim to be Christians. Something's the matter there. For many deceivers have gone out. Look to yourselves, and we should do introspection. Whosoever transgresses, verse 9, and abides not in the doctrine of Jesus Christ, he doesn't have God. That's how you tell if they're a real believer. Are they living according to the Scriptures? He that abides in the doctrine of Christ, he has both the Father and the Son, and that's who he greets this person with, the love of the Father and his Son, Jesus. If there come any unto you, verse 10, and they bring not the doctrine, receive him not into your house. Don't even bid him Godspeed. No, shake the dust off your feet. For he that bids him Godspeed is partaker of his evil deeds. So knock on your door. Hello, we have a blue book we want to give you. We'd like to give you our green book. We'd like to tell you. And they're there to deceive you. But if it's any other way than Jesus Christ and him crucified, just say thank you and close your door. I have many things to write unto you. I'd write with paper and ink, but I trust to come unto you and speak face to face, that our joy may be full. Notice the world chases after being full of joy. A little more wine, please. A little more whiskey, please. A little more beer. A little more drug. A little more this. A little more happiness of watching this or that. It's evil. And it doesn't give you a quantity of joy. But that's what people say they get joy from. No, he's not talking about quantity. He's talking about quality. That your joy would be full. You wouldn't be looking anywhere else because you found that God is love. That's right. He loves you. He loves you. So in closing of 2 John, having many things to write, I would write with paper and ink, but I trust to come unto you and speak face to face, that our joy may be full. Being in fellowship, the children of your elect sisters, I greet you. Amen. Now, we go over one page, and we go to the third epistle of John, and there's only 14 verses in this. And he writes, the elder unto the well-beloved Gaius. So it's an identifiable person whom I love in the truth. Now, as you mature as a believer, and you read the Bible, and you pray, you will start meeting people in a whole new dimension and a whole new level. But to love in the truth makes you family. And there shouldn't be church splits and problems. We're family. We should love. Now, his name, Gaius, means Lord. I find that interesting. Look what he says in verse 1. I love you in the truth. Verse 2, beloved, there he calls him, I wish above all things that you may prosper and be in health, even as your soul prospers. Now, all of us know someone that's not doing well. I've had many friends in the last 12 months go to heaven, and some is up to the Lord. You have people that you love that are fighting cancer. They have heart disease. They have all sorts of issues, and you worry about them. But you see, the word has encouragement. His encouragement is, above all things, God wants you to prosper, be in health, as your soul prospers. So you can have faith, you can trust the Lord, you can walk in the Spirit, and that your soul is doing well, but the migraines aren't gone, the bad knees aren't gone, the hip problems, the heart problems, the neck problems, physically, those don't go away. But God could say the word and touch you. It takes a little bit of faith. That's all. A little bit. For I rejoiced greatly when the brethren came and testified of the truth that is in you, even as you walk in the truth. Now, this is very cool. Do people say this about you? They say it about Gaius right here. Above all things, he wants him to prosper. In Matthew chapter 2, verse 8, it says, go and search diligently for the young child. They went to Herod, and he said, go find those people that had this child you're telling me about. Above all things, are you headed in the right direction? And are you looking for Jesus? You just found him. Ask him into your life. Above all things, do you ever pray like this for other people? Do you ever say like he just said for other people? I started the United States Prayer Force. I'd love for you to sign up. I call it enlisting. I'll send you 1, 2, 3 emails possibly every week. And you'll get free e-books on prayer and encouragement. And there's a group of us that from the United States Prayer Force are going to be spread out through Washington, D.C. before the election. And you may be viewing this after. And all we're going to do is pray and worship. And just ask the Lord to bring his light into our capital, drive the darkness away. Because we already know as a fact, no man can drain the swamp. But there is a man who can give you eternal life and give you a brand new heart. And that's God's desire for you. Above all things, you want people to see that in you. Now he says, I have no greater joy. And Sandy and I meet people from the church that we pastored for so many years. All over, she speaks all over the country, and so do I. And we meet people that were saved in San Diego 30 years ago, 20 years ago, 10 years ago. And they're everywhere. And life moves on. There's no greater joy than that. There's no greater joy for you than to have your sins forgiven. And in these closing remarks, you listen carefully and you'll see if there's a trap in your life. Because for his name's sake, verse 7, they went forth taking nothing of the Gentiles. We therefore ought to receive such people as might be fellow helpers to the truth. And I wrote to the church by Diotrephes, whose loves to have the preeminence among them didn't receive us. Verse 11, beloved, follow not that which is evil, but follow which is good. He that does good is of God, but he that does evil is not. Demetrius has a good report of all men, and you also bear the record that he is. You know that our record is true. I have many things to write to you, but I want to see you face to face. And there's many things that the Bible has to say to you, but God wants to see you face to face. Would you ask him right now to forgive you of your sins? Believe in your heart that God raised Jesus from the dead. Confess with your lips that Jesus is Lord, and the Bible says, you shall be saved. Believe, confess. Lord, be my Savior. Come into my heart. Be my Lord. In Jesus' name, amen.
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3: 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And in the scriptures, promises are a major part. All the way from the beginning, throughout the entire Bible, you find one promise after the other. 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Expressions of what God intends to do for us, in us, and through us. And expressions of the will and purpose and plan of God, not only for our life, but for His whole kingdom. Promise after promise after promise. 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Not a single promise He's made has ever been broken. That's the kind of God you and I serve.
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5: Many would say, I believe in the Holy Spirit. But my question is, do you know the Holy Spirit? 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He came in power at Pentecost. He's the most personal and perhaps the most misunderstood member of the Trinity. The study of the Holy Spirit as revealed in Scripture shows He is more than a feeling, more than a force, more than an emotion, more than an experience. So, who is the Holy Spirit? The Holy Spirit is God with us, God in us, and God at work through us. Discover more about the Holy Spirit than you ever imagined and experience His presence and power as never before.

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1: The Holy Spirit will never contradict what the Word of God says. 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You can count on it. You won't read something in the Bible and the next day get some vision from God that contradicts what the Bible says. 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Your standard for what is truth and what is right and wrong is the Scripture, and you don't have to doubt about it because God wrote it down for you.
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0: Isn't it time to take the journey from knowing about the Holy Spirit to deeply knowing Him? 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
2: It was the fall of 1940 in a small village in southern France. Four teenage friends and their dog, whose name was Robot, were trotting along a countryside road, and as they wandered near a hillside, Robot scampered toward a hole in the ground near a fallen tree. The boys, bold and adventuresome, followed after him. The opening was barely wide enough for a person to squeeze through. Curious, they tossed stones into the hole to test its depth, and then, one by one, they wiggled through and slid nearly 50 feet down into the earth. It was dark, it was damp, silent, like a basement no one had entered in a long time. For a moment, they couldn't see anything. Then they lit their oil lamp, and in that instant, the walls around them sprang to life. On the stone walls were massive bulls, powerful horses, and deer with branching antlers. The animals seemed alive, frozen, and their shapes leaping and galloping across the rock. Vibrant colors of red, brown, and black were glowing in the flickering light, and the boys just stood there in awe. Without meaning to, they had stumbled upon one of the greatest archaeological discoveries of the 20th century. They had found the prehistoric cave paintings of Lascaux. That's what light does. It shows us what's been hidden. Before they turned on the lamp, they didn't know where they were, and they just saw darkness. And that's exactly what the Holy Spirit wants to do for us, to shine a light on God's Word so that we can understand it. The Holy Spirit has always been connected to the Word of God, there in the inspiration of the Scripture, guiding the writers as they wrote it. We call that inspiration. But today, I want to talk to you not about inspiration, but about illumination. What is the difference? Well, inspiration is how the Bible was written. Illumination is how we understand what was written today. Inspiration happened in the past when the Spirit of God guided people like Moses and David and Paul to record God's truth without error. Illumination is what happens in us when the Holy Spirit opens our eyes and our hearts to see what God is saying to us through His precious Word. Let's take a closer look at this. First of all, why this is so important, the mandate for spiritual illumination. The Bible tells us that without the Spirit of God shining in our hearts, we can never understand what the Bible says. There are a number of reasons for that. If you're an unbeliever here, if you don't believe in Jesus Christ, if you don't consider yourself to be a Christian because you're not one, you can read the Bible, you can memorize it, you can diagram it, you can take apart its Hebrew and Greek meanings, and it will still never mean anything to you. It will be just like a book full of words. Paul says it this way, 2 Corinthians chapter 4, "But even if our gospel is veiled, it is veiled to those who are perishing, whose minds the God of this age has blinded, who do not believe, lest the light of the gospel of the glory of Christ, who is the image of God, should shine on them." Paul says that before we become Christians, our eyes are blinded to the Word of God. We don't have any equipment to understand it. That before you invite Christ into your life, you have spiritual scales on your eyes. You can read it for all you're worth, and it's just a bunch of words. It's like trying to read a book in a language you don't know. 1 Corinthians 2:14, we're told that the natural man, that's the person who doesn't know the Lord, the natural man does not receive the things of the Spirit of God, for they are foolishness to him, nor can he know them because they are spiritually discerned. If I ask for testimonies here today, many of you could say, you know, before I knew Christ, Pastor, I tried to read the Bible some, maybe in a hotel room when you pulled a Gideon Bible out. You tried to read it, but it felt like foolishness. I couldn't understand why people loved this book so much, because to me it was just a bunch of words on a page. But when the Spirit of God comes to live within you, when you become a Christian and the Holy Spirit enters your life, He begins to open the Word of God so that you begin to understand it. He directs His light on its pages. He highlights verses that apply to your situation. He brings clarity and conviction to your mind. That's what we call the illuminating of the Spirit. It's the Spirit of God casting light on the Word of God and shining in our hearts so that the Word begins to come off the page and make sense in our lives. You can't have spiritual illumination unless you're a Christian. The Bible says that very clearly. I know people who have become Christians, and they have told me that they tried to read the Bible before they became Christians, and it made no sense. And when they got saved, it was like somebody had rewritten the Bible, because all of a sudden, it now made sense. The Bible says there's a mandate for spiritual illumination, but it's also a mystery. 1 Corinthians 2 says, "We speak wisdom among those who are mature, yet not the wisdom of this world. We speak the wisdom of God in a mystery, the hidden wisdom which God ordained before the ages, which none of the rulers of this age knew, for if they had known this wisdom, they would not have crucified the Lord of glory." He says, if the people of Jesus' age had known the wisdom of God, they never would have put him to death. They would have understood that God had a plan for his son. Paul is writing about the wisdom of God that is concealed from the people of this age. The princes of this world, the rulers of this age, the aristocrats, the political leaders, the intellectuals, many of them don't know the wisdom of God. And when you listen to them talk and you hear them speak, you realize they do not have a clue about who God is or what His word is or what His purpose is. Their money can't buy this wisdom. Their power can't demand it. Their influence can't obtain it. They can't download it from the internet. They can't acquire it from the world's finest universities. To that I say amen. They can't discover it from some guru sitting in a hut in the Himalayas. They can't get it anywhere, because the only place you get the wisdom of God is from the Spirit of God. And you get the Spirit of God when you get the Son of God in your life through salvation. I've often said that someone with no formal education, someone who knows Jesus and reads their Bible, has more lasting wisdom than a brilliant scholar with a PhD. You know, there are some people that have so many degrees, they have no temperature. Did you know that? They don't have the Spirit. The wisdom of the believer will carry them further than the knowledge of the unbeliever. I know some little old ladies like that, some people who've lived in the Word of God their whole life. I would trust them with my question about the spiritual things of this world far more than I would trust them with somebody with a PhD from a secular university, because one is from God and the other is from the world. So if you want the wisdom of the world, you don't need the Holy Spirit. You can get that wisdom anywhere you want, any of the state institutions, universities and colleges, correspondence schools. They'll be more than happy to relieve you of your time and your money. But if you want the wisdom of God, you have to have the illuminating ministry of the Holy Spirit. 1 Corinthians 2:7 says, "But we speak the wisdom of God in a mystery, the hidden wisdom which God ordained before the ages for our glory. The wisdom of God is a mystery. That doesn't mean it's a riddle. It means it's something that has been in existence but has not been understood. Now it's being understood because the Bible tells us what this mystery is. That same word is used to describe the church. The church, according to the Bible, is a mystery. What does that mean? It didn't exist in the minds of the Old Testament people, but in the New Testament it was revealed, and now that mystery is no longer a mystery. Now it's revealed. And it was a mystery that the Bible says is the Spirit of God in this way. The Bible tells us that when we're trying to get into spiritual truth, we're dealing with God's mysteries, His hidden wisdom. We can't comprehend it if we don't know the Lord. And that will never be able to be comprehended apart from God's Holy Spirit. You know, there are times when God, in His common grace, allows us to benefit from the wisdom and skill of people who don't know Him. Doctors, teachers, counselors who aren't Christians can still be a blessing. They have good things to say, but when it comes to the issues of the heart, when it comes to the issues of God, we need the wisdom of God. And that's why we look to people who know the Lord and are filled with His Spirit. Let me pause here and get myself in a little trouble. I have a lot of friends who are Christians who go to unbelieving counselors, and they'll be able to help you to a certain extent. But when it comes to the spiritual part of your life, they don't have a clue. And they might even give you bad information. I'm not saying they don't have any value. In fact, there's a story about my cancer and going to see my doctor for the first time. I didn't walk into his office and say, "The first thing I want to know about you is, are you a Christian?" No, the first thing I wanted to know from him was, does he know anything about cancer? Because I don't want to have this the rest of my life. I think that's important. But when it comes to the issues of the heart, you can't get the counsel you need from somebody who doesn't know God. How are they going to help you know God better if they don't know God themselves? So, for whatever it's worth, I'm not trying to offend anybody, and if you happen to be a counselor who's not a Christian, I'm sure God's given you a great clientele. But I'm just talking to the people of God. If you want to grow in grace and in the knowledge of the Lord, you have to grow in grace in the knowledge of the Lord from people who also know the Lord. The mandate for spiritual illumination and the mystery of it. Now, let's talk about how this works. What is the ministry of the Holy Spirit's illumination? First of all, He brings us spiritual discernment. One of the last promises of the Savior that was made to His disciples before His crucifixion concerned the ministry of the Holy Spirit. Here's what Jesus said in John 16. "I still have many things to say to you, but you cannot bear them now. However, when He, the Spirit of truth, is come, He will guide you into all truth. For He will not speak of His own authority, but whatever He hears, He will speak. And He will tell you things to come. And He will glorify Me, for He will take of what is Mine and declare it to you." What Jesus told His disciples was this. He said, "I'm going to go back to heaven, but don't worry, I'm going to send you another Comforter, the Holy Spirit. And when He comes, He will live within you, and He will guide you into all truth. He won't speak of His own words or pursue His own agenda. He will speak of My words," because remember, we learn one of the purposes of the Holy Spirit is to glorify Jesus Christ and to lift Him up. And what Jesus is saying is this: when the Spirit of God comes, He will take what He knows from God, and as God Himself, He will reveal these things to you, and then you will really be thinking the right things. You'll be thinking God things. You really can't know God, you can't know His Word, unless the Spirit of God is in the process. You say, "Well, Pastor, I don't know very much about the Holy Spirit." You don't have to know very much about Him, except He is the third person of the Trinity: God the Father, God the Son, God the Holy Spirit. And the Bible says that when Jesus Christ becomes your Savior, the third person of the Godhead comes to live within you. You literally become the temple of the Holy Spirit. He lives within your heart. And He is there not just to occupy space or, as He sometimes does, make you uncomfortable when you're doing the wrong thing. He's there to help you. And most of all, He's there to help you understand the Scripture so that the Word of God makes sense to you, so you understand what it says, you understand what it means, and you understand what it means to you. So if you want to know the things of God, the Spirit of God,

more and more and more about your Heavenly Father and your Lord and Savior, Jesus Christ. And the Holy Spirit is like a lighthouse keeper who just loves to send that powerful beam out and help you get through the fog and the darkness of where you live. How many of you know we're living in some fog and darkness right now? Hard to see our way through it. Sometimes we get up and say, what in the world is going to happen today? How many of you know sometimes you just get a verse and you hang on to that verse and you live off of that verse for 2 or 3 days because God has given you a verse of scripture to give you direction and hone in on what's happening in your life? In general, the content of the Spirit's ministry is all the truth. Sometimes people come to me and maybe they're living with each other out of marriage. I've had that happen several times. They want to talk to me about this, and I say, you know, you guys, what you're doing is not right. You shouldn't be doing that. The Bible doesn't allow that. The Word of God doesn't allow that. And I've had them say to me, you know what, Pastor, I know that's what the Bible says, but we prayed about it, and we've got real peace from God. I'm not going to tell you all the things I say when that happens, but what I want to tell them is whatever you got is not peace from God. And I know that to be true because, listen to me, kids, this is what you need to understand. The Holy Spirit will never contradict what the Word of God says. Not ever, ever, ever. You can count on it. You won't read something in the Bible and the next day get some vision from God that contradicts what the Bible says. It's not going to happen. Your standard for what is truth and what is right and wrong is the Scripture. And you don't have to doubt about it because God wrote it down for you. It's called the Bible. When somebody tells me the Spirit of God told them to do something that is not from the Word of God, it may be a spirit, all right, but it's not the Spirit of God. So when we talk about spiritual illumination, we're not talking about dreams or private messages. We're talking about God's Word coming alive as He uses His Spirit to open the understanding and apply the Word of God to our hearts. So the parameters of spiritual discernment are found between the covers of this book. You want to know where the wisdom of God is? It's right here. You don't have to go to grad school to get it. You just get a Bible and start reading it. And little by little, God's Word will start to penetrate your life. So how does the process work? Well, there's a wonderful passage of Scripture in the little book of 1 John. Here's what it says. It says, but you have an anointing from the Holy One, and you know all things. The anointing which you have received from Him abides in you, and you do not need that anyone teach you. Sometimes after a service here at Shadow Mountain, someone will come up to me and say, Pastor, that was really an anointed message. And I take that as a compliment. But what I want to say to you is that John says we all have an anointing from God. You have this anointing from the Holy One, says John. I take that to mean that each of us has a special gift from God. It says here, you do not need that anyone teach you. I know some students have made that their life verse, but that's not where it goes. It doesn't mean we don't need teachers, because John himself was a teacher. It means we don't need worldly teachers to teach us the things we need to know about God. What he means is this: you don't need teachers who speak from a non-Christian perspective. You don't need horoscopes. You don't need psychic hotlines. You don't need advice columns to figure out life. You have the Spirit of the living God within you. He is your anointing. And when you allow that to happen, you can ask him to help you, and he will. And often he will do it through the Word of God. This isn't about feelings or whims. It's about the Spirit taking the Word of God and applying it to your mind and heart, guiding you in truth and keeping you alert. So the parameters and the process. Now the power. The Bible says in John 14:26, but the Helper, the Holy Spirit, whom the Father will send in my name, he will teach you all things and bring to your remembrance all things that I said to you. If you were a Christian in high school or college, and you were getting ready for a big test, you may have prayed, oh Lord, help me remember the things I've studied. My prayer was always, help me to remember the things I haven't studied. I wanted not inspiration, I wanted revelation. But sometimes you'll hear the Word of God preached, and you walk away saying, that didn't touch me. I'm not sure what he was talking about. And you may not think about it again for weeks,
But if you keep coming back, nurturing your spiritual life,

0: little by little, you'll store truth in your spirit. And then at the right moment, the Bible says, God's Spirit will bring it to your remembrance. He will bring it to your mind. Most crises may come to us, but all of them have one thing in common. You don't get time to do homework on them. If there's a crisis and you're facing this crisis, you don't get to say, I'll come back in 2 weeks after I have a chance to study this a little bit more. What I'm saying, folks, is this. How are you going to remember something you don't have? You all got to give the Spirit of God something to work with. You got to put some word in your heart. You say, how do I do that? Well, there's a lot of ways. You can memorize the Scripture. I know that's a foreign term to some of you. You can read the Scripture. You can listen to the Scripture. There's so many ways to listen to the Scripture today. So many good readers of the Scripture. I believe that many worship songs are built around Scripture. You can play them in your heart. What I'm saying is, if you don't fill your mind and your spirit with godly things, then when the Spirit of God wants to bring something to your remembrance, He goes to your hard drive and there's nothing there. You have to give Him something to work with. That's the part we play in the disciplines of our life. We study and we listen and we take notes. I'm so honored when I see some of you taking notes. Every piece of spiritual information that you make as an input into your life becomes fodder for the Holy Spirit to use when the time comes. I'll give you an illustration. I was speaking at a conference some years ago, and I had an assignment to speak on marriage. In fact, the whole thing was about marriage, and I just had one message. A woman who had listened to some of the radio told me at the end of my message that day, in tears, that she and her husband were having terrible problems, on the verge of divorce. And he had told her several weeks before that he would come to this session and hear what I had to say, but that was it. If it didn't work, he was done. He was finished. And she said, Pastor, we had this major fight this week. And he said, I'm not going. And she said, and I tried to take my own life because I was so discouraged. And I don't know where this came from, but I looked at her and I said, young lady, don't you ever do that again. God did not die for your marriage. He died for you, and He cares about you as a person. So don't ever do that again. I thought, where did that come from? It came from what was in me. The Holy Spirit will use what is in you and bring it out at the right time, at the right moment, when you need the answer. But if you don't put anything in your spirit for the Holy Spirit to work with, He won't have anything for you to say. So the point is, you don't have to go around begging the Holy Spirit to help you. Just keep filling up the tank with godly things, and when the moment comes, the Holy Spirit will be there to give you the wisdom that you need. And then there's spiritual dependence. Did you know that the ministry of the Holy Spirit makes it possible for you to face life in a different way than the average person? We can face crises and testing and not get blown off course. We face these crises with the knowledge of God. And you say, well, Pastor Jeremiah, how can I explain that sort of discernment? I think it comes as the Spirit of God helps you and me to see the whole picture. The Spirit of God wants to give us perspective. Did you know that? He's not just interested in the moment. He's interested in that moment in the big picture. Let me give you an illustration of this from the New Testament. It's kind of raw because it sounds very familiar. Here's this young man who loved the Lord, and he died an unjust and violent death. He was stoned to death for boldly proclaiming Jesus Christ as Savior and Lord. He told people what they didn't want to hear, and because they had no answer for his arguments, they killed him. Now I know that you know I'm talking about Stephen. I want to ask you a question. If you knew you were going to be martyred for your faith, if you knew you were going to be stoned or shot because of what you believe and what you say, what would you be thinking? I'm sure you'd be afraid. Normally, if you weren't, there's something wrong with you. You'd probably be wondering about your friends, your family, and I'm sure all those thoughts went through Stephen's mind as well. But Stephen had a perspective on that moment that came because he was filled with the Holy Spirit. He saw that moment not in just time. He saw it in light of eternity. Listen to his words. But he, being full of the Holy Spirit, gazed into heaven and saw the glory of God and Jesus standing at the right hand of God, and he said, look, I see the heavens open and the Son of Man standing at the right hand of God. How did he see that? With death rushing on him, with murderous hatred all around him, with sharp, heavy stones crashing into his body. How in the world did Stephen see that? He saw it through spiritual illumination. He saw it through his spirit. He saw the power of the Holy Spirit. He saw through spiritual eyes what was happening. The spiritual illumination of the moment gave him confidence and strength and ability to see beyond that tragedy and the loss of his life. He was enabled to see into that place where he would spend eternity. He saw God. He saw Christ. He saw heaven. And he died with a blessing on his lips rather than a curse for those who were taking his life. That's what the Holy Spirit does. He takes those moments which could easily be interpreted like the world interprets them and helps us to see them through the eyes of God himself. And he gives us spiritual direction, gives us discernment, gives us dependence, and he gives us direction. When the Spirit of God comes to live within you, he is your guide and leader. Paul wrote it this way, Romans 8:14, for as many as are led by the Spirit of God, these are the sons of God. The Bible says if you're a son and child of God, the Holy Spirit is your leader. One of the marks you have as a Christian is that you are led by God's Spirit. Now, many of you who know me know that I am directionally challenged. I don't have a very good sense of direction. Sometimes it's so bad that when I think I should turn right, I always turn left because I know I'm going to be wrong, and half the time I'm right. Good thing my wife has a good sense of direction, I'd be lost all the time. But here's the truth. Even with the best compass, the best GPS, life can still leave us not knowing where to turn. And in those moments, the question is, what do we do? And I'm telling you, the Holy Spirit is to be trusted. He is the one who helps us know where to go, where to turn, what to do. He knows everything that's involved in where you're headed, and he gives you guidance to make the right decision if you will trust him. Romans 9:1 says, I tell the truth in Christ. I am not lying. My conscience bearing me witness in the Holy Spirit. I believe there is an inward witness within us who are Christians that helps us to know what to do. Sometimes I've been in a crisis where I've had to make a decision, and the logical decision to make is so logical, but I knew that God was telling me to do the other thing. And I do the other thing as I listen to the Lord and later find out, oh my goodness, good thing I didn't do what was logical. I did what was spiritual. When you do what's spiritual, you got a much better chance of the outcome being what you hoped it would be. You see, life is so complicated, I don't even want to try to live it on my own, in my own wisdom. I don't want to be my own travel agent through life, writing my own itinerary, arranging my own accommodations. I only mess everything up. There are too many options and too many paths and too many opportunities and too many choices and too many serious consequences if I make the wrong decision. What did the old bumper sticker say? Life is fragile. Handle with prayer. I need the guiding hand of God's Spirit. So how does he guide? He leads us through God's word, through prayer, through circumstance, through godly counsel. Through all these means, he helps us and he guides us. 3,000 years ago, when David was hiding from his enemies in the depths of a limestone cave, he wrote these words. He said, when my spirit was overwhelmed within me, then you knew my path. Speaking of God. And it's the same for you and for me. Not long ago, I was flying in a private jet, and I got the opportunity to go up and sit in the jump seat, which is right behind the pilot's. I'd never done that before, and I kind of wanted to see how everything worked. Before long, we ran into stormy weather. Huge clouds surrounded us, and for what felt like forever, you couldn't see a thing out of the front window. I remember thinking, wait, don't we need to see where we're going? The pilot didn't seem all that worried about it. He didn't even try to look outside. No, he kept his eyes glued to the gauges and the instruments in front of him. That's what guided them. And sure enough, those instruments carried us safely home. Sometimes, as Christians, you find yourself wanting to watch your circumstances, don't you? You want to live your life based upon what you can see around you, and that will always be inadequate. We focus our eyes on the storm. We get worried about the clouds and the rain and the darkness. And when that happens, what we have to do is to home in on the ministry of the Holy Spirit and ask Him to help us see through the fog and the storm to the reality of His presence. Sometimes you just have to put blinders on and pray, Lord, help me not to look at the circumstances. Help me to hear and listen to what You are saying to me. I don't know what the practical application of that all is. I do think this. I think sometimes we listen to too much news. I think sometimes we look at so much of what's going on. And you know, we live in this day when we don't just get the bad news that's here, we get the bad news from all over the country. The bottom line is, men and women, we don't just live in the present with all of the world's information around us. We are Christians and we live in a spiritual realm as well. And we need to see through the fog and through the storm. And the way we do that is through the eternal Word of God that gives us the encouragement we need to keep stepping forward and stand strong for the things of God. I know you know this verse, but it has greater meaning to me having studied for this message. Here's what it says. Trust in the Lord with all your heart and lean not to your own understanding. In all your ways acknowledge Him and He shall direct your path. Trust in the Lord with all your heart and don't keep looking out the window. In all your ways, keep your eyes where they belong, and He will direct your path. When you open the Scripture, the Spirit illumines your mind with truth and your path with direction. And if you don't have the Bible to help you, you're kind of out there lost. All you have is stuff coming in. If you don't have any other voice in your life, then guess what? You're going to be impacted greatly by everything that happens out here. You need a stabilizing force. That force is the Spirit of God who lives within you, and He's promised you that if you'll faithfully read this book, He will help you understand it. He will help you understand what it means. Most of all, He'll help you understand what it means to you. August Hermann Frank was a brilliant young scholar in Germany more than three centuries ago. By the time he reached his mid-20s, he was already lecturing on theology at the University of Leipzig, explaining the Bible to his students. But there was a problem. He didn't believe the Bible. He didn't believe the Bible was God's Word. He was just teaching the Bible as a book of literature to college students, which happens a lot if you don't know. One night, he was in his study with an oil lamp, looking at the books all around him, and he was preparing for another lecture, and his eyes landed on a verse in John chapter 20, and this is what the verse said. These things are written that you may believe that Jesus is the Christ, the Son of God, and that by believing you may have life in His name. These things he'd been preparing to teach, these lessons he was given as if they were literature, now he reads in that very book that these things were given to him so that he might have life in the Son of God. That verse hit him like a lightning bolt, and suddenly they weren't just words on a page. They felt alive, as if God was speaking straight to him, and He was. In that moment, he realized he wasn't in charge of the Bible. The Bible was in charge of him. He believed, and he described himself as being born again. The same Spirit who opened his eyes can open our eyes. As Christians, when you open the Bible, do not just expect words on a page. Expect God to speak to you, to guide you, and to change you. Ask yourself this question as you begin to read. Lord, is there something you need to show me that I need to do? Is there something that you need to show me that I need to quit doing? I open my heart to you, and here's the deal, guys. Here's the thing that's so hard for all of us. When it comes to direction, you have to sign at the bottom of the page and let God fill in the top. You don't get to say, okay, Lord, that's a good idea. Let me think about that for a week, and we'll discuss it next time we're together. No, when He tells you what to do, you have to be willing to do it. That's the way He works. He's God, and there's no second opinion. So if God says this is it, you already have to sign at the bottom, Lord, the answer to your question, no matter what it is yes. Yes, I will do that. Yes, I will go there. Yes, I will follow your direction. You come with that heart of obedience, and God will meet you at that place, I promise you. He will show you what to do. He will help you do it. The thing that I listen to so often is this truth, that whatever God tells you to do, he's obligated to help you do it, and he will. But you have to listen. Don't shut God out. Don't push him to the side. Don't fill your mind and heart up with all of the fog and mist of the world. Get some truth going in your life, and God will honor you for it.
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0: God often allows the extremities of life to teach us to trust Him, to draw us closer to Him. But you know what I've discovered? I've discovered that God uses the difficulties of life to bring people to Christ who don't have any relationship with Him at all. If you listen, you will hear how God used the death of a spouse or a child or a beloved friend to bring a person to faith. Sometimes it's the anguish of a divorce or the aftermath of a financial collapse. Maybe you've been experiencing something like this in your life. Maybe you're kind of in the valley. You know what I know? God wants you to get to the mountaintop, and He uses the valley to make you aware of your need. You don't need the broom tree. You need the cross tree. And if you come to the cross, you will discover on that Mount of Calvary, God settled it once and for all for your future.
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5: 2 Timothy.

Paul is in Rome. He is a prisoner. He has had his first hearing before Nero. It did not go well. The charges against Paul, though they were religious charges, stirred by the Jews concerning Jesus, whom Paul preached as the Messiah, bringing many Jews to the faith in Jesus Christ. The Jews knew that these religious charges would not stand in a Roman court. And so they no doubt have changed the charges against Paul as conspiracy against the Roman government, declaring that Paul was advocating loyalty to Jesus Christ rather than loyalty to Caesar. Now, it was demanded by the Roman government that people declare that Caesar is Lord. The Christians would refuse to do that. They believed that Jesus was Lord. It was the idea that the state rules over the church. And there seems to be, through the years, that conflict between state and church, as the state always cries separation of church and state when they fear the church might be having an influence that is greater than theirs on the people. That separation of church and state, I have noted, only goes one direction. They are certainly interested in meddling in the church and more trying to bring the church under state regulations. But when the church seeks to do something of a public declaration of the gospel, then they get all excited and say, no, separation of church and state. Well, if that be so, then it should go both ways. The charges now against Paul are insurrection against Rome. And as the result, all of Paul's friends that were with him in Rome stand also in jeopardy. If Paul is found guilty of these charges, which he was, false charges though they be, Paul was found guilty and he was ordered executed by Nero. And he was beheaded by the edict of Nero. But it meant that those who were with Paul also stood in imminent danger. Being associates of Paul, they could be considered by the Roman government as conspirators with Paul to overthrow the Roman government. And thus, many of those who were with Paul in Rome defected, and Paul was left to stand alone against the charges that were being made. But because the first hearing went bad, it would appear that the sentence of death, as he said to the Corinthians, was now upon him. He realizes that he will soon be giving his life for his witness for Jesus Christ. He realized that his ministry was soon to come to an end. And thus, with that background, he writes this final letter to Timothy, his young son in the faith, who he had left at Ephesus to sort of correct some of the problems that had developed there in that church. One of the banes of the church through the years has been the false prophets. Those who have risen up
and are not true representatives of Jesus Christ. My heart was pained as I read in the paper today, of course, front page of the Santa Ana Register, as they spoke of the tactics that were used, the fraud and deceit that was used in soliciting funds from the people, promising the people that if you will just give to God, God will pay all your bills, and this kind of foolishness. And that is painful because it gives to the world fodder against the church and against true Christianity. The truth is, God isn't broke. God doesn't need your money. And to use all kinds of gimmicks to solicit funds from people is absolutely wrong. And it hurts, it's painful to see the name of Christ held up in such a way that it would appear that, well, as Paul said in his last letter to Timothy, they say that godliness is a way to get rich. You give and God will make you rich, and that is not so. And that is not a way to get riches. So he's writing to Timothy, who is there straightening out some of the problems that had arisen in the church of Ephesus because of the false prophets who had risen up, and their desire was to draw a group of people after themselves and to bring in their different doctrines and divide the body of Christ. So Paul writes this letter to his son in the faith, Timothy, the last letter of Paul. Paul and an apostle of Jesus Christ by the will of God, according to the promise of life which is in Christ Jesus. Interesting. An apostle of Jesus Christ by the will of God according to the promise of life. Now, Paul was probably at this point under the sentence of death. He is facing death there in Rome. But he's an apostle of Jesus Christ according to the promise of life. When Jesus was writing to the church of Smyrna, in Revelation chapter 2, the church that was going to experience the heavy brunt of Roman persecution, those who were going to be called to give their lives for their faith in Jesus Christ, Jesus said to the church of Smyrna, "Be thou faithful unto death, and I will give to you a crown of life." Paul and an apostle by the will of God, according to the promise of life, which is in Christ Jesus. To Timothy, my dearly beloved son, grace, mercy, and peace from God the Father and Christ Jesus our Lord. A typical Pauline salutation, grace, and peace. In his pastoral epistles, Timothy and Titus, he adds mercy, knowing that pastors need mercy. And so to the others, to the churches, it was always only grace and peace. But when he's writing to pastors, he adds mercies, grace, mercy, and peace from God the Father and Jesus Christ our Lord. I thank God, whom I serve from my forefathers with a pure conscience, that without ceasing I have remembrance of you in my prayers night and day.
Paul, no doubt, had a tremendous prayer life. To the churches that he wrote, he so many times would say that he was remembering them constantly in prayer, night and day, without ceasing. Over and over to each of the churches, he would say that he was praying for them without ceasing. Even some of the churches that he had not founded himself, churches that he had only heard about when he wrote to them, he mentioned his prayer without ceasing for them. He no doubt had a tremendous prayer life. And now to Timothy, his beloved son, praying for him night and day without ceasing. Of course, I guess when you're chained to a Roman soldier in the jail, you haven't much to do but pray. And I wonder if God doesn't sometimes just shut us away and take us out of the mainstream for a while in order that we might pray. Here is Paul sitting in that cell in Rome. Whether or not it was the Mamertine prison where they take you today, that is across from the forum there, is a matter of conjecture. But wherever it was, there sitting in prison in Rome, chained to a Roman guard, Paul is still touching a world for Jesus Christ. That's one of the glorious things about prayer. It is not limited to space. Prayers can travel and do a work for God around the world. And Paul is sitting there in Rome, but he's touching the world through prayer. Praying for Timothy without ceasing, night and day. Greatly desiring to see you. Oh, Timothy, I want so much to see you because I remember your tears. I'd like to see you that I might be filled with joy. The parting with Timothy was not an easy parting. Timothy was like Paul's own son. And Paul is perhaps been arrested and must go back to Rome. And Timothy wanted to go along with him, but it was necessary for Timothy to stay and to deal with the problems that existed there in the church in Ephesus. And so the parting was a very tearful parting, and Paul remembers the tears of Timothy as they left. And so he said, I greatly desire to see you because I remember your tears. And I desire that I might be filled with joy. The joy of Christian fellowship. The joy of having Timothy with him. When I call to remembrance your unfeigned faith that is in you, that dwelt first in your grandmother Lois, in your mother Eunice, and I am persuaded that it is in you also. Timothy came from a good heritage. His father was a Greek. His mother was a Jew. His grandmother, Lois, was the first of the family to receive Jesus Christ. She no doubt shared them with her daughter, Eunice. And then along comes Timothy, and they raise him up in the scriptures from the time he's a child. They are teaching him the scriptures, and he has that faith now in him. But his faith, the background, the foundation was laid by his grandmother and his mother, but it came to fruition through the ministry of Paul. And so it was as the result of Paul's ministry that Timothy made his commitment to Jesus Christ. But the foundation had been laid by his grandmother and by his mother. Wherefore, he said, I put you in remembrance
that you stir up the gift of God that is in you by the putting on of my hands. Now, in his first epistle, Paul tells Timothy, don't neglect the gift that is in you. Here he says, stir up the gift. Now, the Greek words are used in stirring up a fire when you've got just the coals and the fire is just sort of dwindled down to just coals, where you take and you stoke the fire. You stir up the coals and then you put fresh wood on it to bring it into flame again. So, Timothy, the gifts that you have, you sort of let them die off into embers. Stir them up. Put fresh coal on them, or fresh fuel on them. Use these gifts that God has given to you that were imparted to you by the laying on of hands. And in the first epistle, Paul mentions the laying on of the hands by the elders and through prophecy. Now, in the early church, they did practice the laying on of hands. The thought or the idea was, God has called me as his servant to represent him. And so, God has called you to represent him. Now, he uses us to accomplish his work. And thus, he instructed them to lay their hands on the sick. But as we lay our hands on the sick, there is, you know, they made this a crazy mystical thing. The New Agers have taken this and they talk now about energy and so forth that goes out from your hands, you know, and they make it a whole mystical thing, which it was not ever intended to be. The whole purpose was to be God's instrument, and through me, because I am God's servant and he chooses to work through men, through my laying on of hands, it is really being God's instrument, his laying his hand on you. I'm just the tool, the instrument. But the real value, as I see it, is that it gives the person a point of contact for the releasing of their faith. Now, I believe that true faith is not passive, but active. There is, why hesitate? Because I guess there is, let's put it that way, a passive faith, if such a thing could be. That is where you say, well, yes, I believe God can do it. God can do anything. But believing God can do it and believing that God will do it are two different things many times. Of course I believe God can do it. But many times you don't believe that God will do it. And then, to take it one step further, I believe that God will do it now. Now, that's real active faith. That's the activating of faith. When I say, God will do it now. So many times we go on with, well, yes, I'm just trusting the Lord, and I believe that God's going to do it in his good time. But that's still different than, I believe that God is going to do it now. You remember there was a lady who made her way through the crowd when Jesus was on his way to the house of Jairus, whose little daughter had just died. And as the crowd was pushing, shoving, trying to get close to Jesus, suddenly he stopped. And he said, who touched me?
And Peter said, "Are you kidding, Lord? These people are pushing and shoving us like crazy. I'm getting upset at this. What do you mean, who touched me?" Jesus said, "I felt virtue going out of me." And so a woman came kneeling and trembling, and she confessed, "Lord, I'm the one who touched you. I've been hemorrhaging for 12 years. I've spent all my money on doctors, and they couldn't cure me. But I knew that if I could just touch the hem of your garment, I would be made whole. I'm the one that touched you." And Jesus said, "O woman, great is your faith. Be it done unto you even as you will." And the hemorrhaging stopped. Now, she had set a point of contact for the releasing of faith. In her mind, she had set this point, "I know if I can just but touch even the hem of his garment, that's all I need, that I'll be healed if I can just touch him." That became a point of contact for the releasing of her faith, so that when she touched, immediately the hemorrhaging stopped. She released the faith. "I believe he'll stop it now, the minute I touch." And faith was released and she was healed. We read how that when Peter walked down the street, they would set sick people along the sidewalk or along the street. And when Peter would pass by, the shadow of Peter falling on the people, they would be healed. Not that there was anything spiritual or dynamic in Peter's shadow, but it gave a point of contact for the releasing of faith. So as Peter would walk down the street, they'd take a look, see where the sun was, find out where the shadows are falling, and set their friends so, you know, the shadow of Peter would fall on them. And as it did, ooh, yes, all right. And they released faith and were healed. You remember when Jesus came to the man who was at the pool of Bethesda. The story was that every once in a while, an angel would come down and trouble the waters of the pool of Bethesda. And the first one into the pool, after the waters were troubled, would be healed. And so there were all types of sick people that would sit around the edge of the pool waiting for the water to be troubled so that they could plunge in and be the first one in, because their faith was set to be activated by the troubling of the water, but I can just be the first one in. And Jesus saw a man lying there who was lame, and he said to him, "Would you like to be healed?" And he said, "Well, you see, I have a problem. I'm lame, and whenever the waters get troubled, I have a hard time getting in, and someone always gets there ahead of me." Now, Jesus didn't say, "What's your problem, man?" He said, "Would you like to be healed?" And the guy shares his problem. That's not what Jesus asked. But there was that feeling, and because it was a place of the releasing of faith, the first one in would be healed. With Paul, they would take his sweatbands and place them on people, and they would be healed. Again, a point of contact. So the laying on of hands becomes a point of contact for the releasing of faith. So they laid hands on the sick. The elders would pray for them, laying hands on them. And it gave the point for the releasing of faith. Jesus said, "According to your faith, be it done unto you." And it is good to have that point of contact where we release our faith, and the laying on of hands gives to us that point of contact. Now, also, the laying on of hands was a practice in sending people forth into the ministry. It
indicated a partnership in their ministry. And so when the Spirit spoke through the prophets in the church of Antioch and said, "Separate unto me Paul and Barnabas for the ministry where I have called them," they fasted and prayed, and the next day they laid hands on them, and they were sent forth to Cyprus to begin taking the gospel into all the world. But the laying on of hands were in partnership with you, and the imparting to them through the laying on of hands, that ordaining process, ordaining you to do the work of God. Now, as Timothy was being ordained to the ministry, there was that laying on of hands by the elders. Prophecy was given, and Timothy was given gifts for the ministry. We're not told what they were, but somehow Timothy had sort of let them lie dormant. He hadn't been exercising them. And so in the first letter, Paul said, "Don't neglect them." Now he gets a little stronger. "Stir them up. Begin to use them again. For God has not given to us the spirit of fear." And it was probably that Timothy was a little hesitant, a little fearful to exercise these gifts. But he said, "God hasn't given us the spirit of fear, but of power. Use that power of God's spirit, the gifts that you have, of love and of a sound mind." So don't be ashamed of the testimony of our Lord, nor of me, his prisoner, but be a partaker of the afflictions of the gospel according to the power of God. Use the power of God that he put upon your life. Use those gifts, perhaps the gift of evangelist, because he's encouraging not to be afraid to witness for the Lord. Don't be ashamed of the testimony of our Lord, nor of me, his prisoner, but be a partaker in the afflictions of the gospel. If persecution comes, handle it. Don't hold back because of fear of persecution, fear of rejection. The Bible tells us that the fear of man is a snare. It's a trap. And we see many people who have been trapped because of the fear of man. The fear of man bringeth a snare, but whoso puts his trust in the Lord shall be safe. Speaking of the power of God, he said, "Who has saved us and called us with a holy calling, not according to our works. By grace are you saved through faith, that of not of yourself, a gift of God, and not of works, lest any man should boast. For we are his workmanship." So he has saved us from the wrath to come, saved us from the consequences of our sin. For sin is destructive. All sin is destructive. I challenge you to go through the commandments of God, and the things that he told them they should not do are things that if you do them have a destructive effect upon you physically or emotionally or spiritually. Sin destroys. But we are saved from the consequences of our sin. Not only has he saved us, he's called us with a holy calling. He's called us to be holy. He's called us to live a righteous life. Not according to our works, but according to his own purpose and grace, which was given us in Christ Jesus before the world began. God's love, God's gift of love,
was something that was ordained before the foundations of the world were ever laid. God created man for meaningful fellowship. God prepared the earth, the environment, for man to live upon the earth, to be sustained on this planet. And then God created man, placed him on this planet, in order that God might have a meaningful, loving relationship with his creation. Created us not as robots, automatons, automatic responses, but created us as free moral agents with the capacity of choice. And giving to us the capacity of choice, it was essential to give us something to choose. And thus God placed in the middle of the garden the tree of knowledge and good of evil with a command not to eat of it. In order that choice might be meaningful, that tree had to be very attractive. And I believe that it was. I think that the fruit on that tree probably looked more delicious than any of the other trees in the garden. Do you really love me? Do you love me enough to obey my command? And to know that that tree is dangerous, it is destructive. God said, if you will eat of it, you will surely die. It's destructive, and so is all sin. The destructive nature of sin. But God knew that man would eat and bring death upon mankind. God wasn't shocked when Adam ate. He knew he was going to. But you see, God had even a deeper program. He wanted to reveal to man just how much he did want fellowship and how much he did love him. And so from the beginning, God planned to show the depth of his love to mankind, even those who sinned. By when man sinned, he would send his only begotten Son to bear man's sin, to die in man's place, to take the penalty and the punishment for man's sin, that God might show his grace and love to man through the gift of his Son, Jesus Christ. Jesus said, greater love has no man than this, than a man will lay down his life for his friends. And then he laid down his life for us, showing us the extremes of God's love for us. And so he has saved us and he's called us, not according to our works, but according to his own purpose and his grace, which was given to us in Christ Jesus before the world ever began, the eternal counsels of God, but is now made manifest. It always existed, but is now made manifest. Up until this point, it wasn't manifest.

Man is an inferior trinity of spirit, soul, and body. Now, when God created Adam, there was this fellowship and communion, the purposes of God for creating man, fellowship and communion. And that existed when God first created Adam, because God's spirit combined with man's spirit. There's where man met God. There's where man communed with God and worshiped God. Jesus said, God is a spirit. They that worship him must worship him in spirit and in truth. So here is where man connects with God, in the realm of the spirit. But when Adam sinned, his spirit died. God said, in the day you eat of it, you will surely die. His spirit died. And Adam then became, as an animal, living only in a body conscious existence. He lost that consciousness and awareness of God, that blessed communion with God. That died with his spirit. Death entered the world, spiritual death. So that man now was only a twofold being rather than a threefold being. He is now only body and soul, or body and mind. And the mind is now filled with only the body needs. What is the very first body consciousness that Adam had? Adam and Eve recognized or realized they were naked. Now that's body consciousness. And so they decided to sew fig leaves together to cover their nakedness. Have you ever noticed how scratchy fig leaves are? I don't think that that was very comfortable. But that's so typical of man's efforts by works to cover the guilt of his sin. There are so many people that are trying to be justified of the evil or the sin that they have done by their works of righteousness. But by the works of righteousness can no one be justified. But there was the very first endeavor to cover their sin by their works. You remember that God gave them coats of skin to cover their nakedness, gave them fur coats. Interesting, it means that animals had to be slain. There had to be death in order to cover their nakedness. But from that time on, Adam, to his progeny, could not pass on a spirit because that had died. But Jesus came to abolish the spiritual death and to bring us spiritual life. And so when Nicodemus, one of the rulers of the Jews, came to him and said to him, Master, we know that you are a teacher that has come from God, because no one can do the miracles that you have done except God is with him. And Jesus said to him, except you be born again, you cannot enter the kingdom of God. And Nicodemus questioned this, what do you mean, born again? How can a man be born again when he is old? You can't enter a second time into your mother's womb and be born. Jesus said, no, that which is born of the flesh is flesh, but that which is born of the spirit is spirit. You need to have a spiritual birth, Nicodemus. Don't marvel that I would say you've got to be born again. There's got to be a spiritual birth. How? Jesus said, well, as Moses lifted up the serpent in the wilderness, so the Son of Man is going to be lifted up on a cross, that whosoever would believe in him would not perish but have everlasting life. For God so loved the world that he gave his only begotten Son, that whosoever believes in him would not perish, that is, would not die, but would have everlasting life. Jesus abolished.

abolished death. He made it possible for the Spirit to be born in each of us. A new birth, a spiritual birth. Paul said, you has he made alive who were dead in your trespasses and sins. Who in times past you walked like the world, according to the course of this world, which is being directed by the prince of the power of the air that works now in the children of disobedience, among whom you all once had your manner of life, because you were living after the desires of your flesh and the desires of your mind, and you were by nature, the children of wrath. But you've been born again. You've got a new nature. You've got a new life. If any man is in Christ, he's a new creation. The old things are passed away. Everything becomes new. So the spiritual birth, he has abolished death by giving us life, eternal life, spiritual life. And he's brought to us life and immortality. Paul tells us, in Romans chapter, or in 1 Corinthians chapter 15, that I show you, he said, a mystery. We will not all of us die, but we will all be changed in a moment, in a twinkling of an eye, at the last trump. For the trump of God shall sound, the dead shall be raised incorruptible, then he said, we shall be changed. For this corruption, talking about our bodies, has to put on incorruption. And this mortal, talking about our mortal bodies, must put on immortality. And then shall be brought to pass the saying, O death, where is your sting? O grave, where is your victory? No longer do we need to be subject unto bondage because of the fear of death. No longer is death the king of terror, as Job called it. But now, Jesus, the king of life, has brought to us eternal life, life and immortality through Jesus. Whereunto I am appointed a preacher, one who proclaims the good news. This is the gospel. And God's appointed me to share this good news with all mankind. I am a preacher. I'm also an apostle. And I'm also a teacher of the Gentiles. So Paul wore three hats. One, he was a preacher. And you read that Paul would go into a city and he would preach Christ unto them. And when many had come to the faith, Paul would remain and would teach them. One of the great weaknesses of the church today is that they have oftentimes proclaimed the message. And they proclaim the message of salvation. And they proclaim the message of salvation. But they never go on to teach the people what it is to walk in the Spirit. And what it is to grow up into maturity in Jesus Christ. And people are left for years in a state of spiritual infancy, as Paul refers to it in his letter to the Corinthians, as babes in Christ. Still bound up in the desires of the flesh and in the things of the flesh. Never growing up into maturity. Still playing with rattles and toys rather than growing up. Still on the bottle, not eating the meat. So Paul was a preacher, that's first, and an apostle. That is an ambassador, one who has come to represent his nation. We are here as his representatives, our Lord's representatives. We're ambassadors for Christ.
We are his representatives to the world around us, of the heavenly kingdom, and of the glories of that heavenly kingdom, and how that our kingdom desires to make peace by bringing men into submission to the King of Kings and the Lord of Lords. But then he's also a teacher, an instructor there in the church. For the which cause, Paul said, because I am a preacher, an apostle, a teacher of the Gentiles, for this cause, because Paul had gone to the Gentiles with the gospel, I also suffer these things, that is, the imprisonment, the charges, the sentence of death. Nevertheless, I'm not ashamed, for I know in whom I have believed. And I'm persuaded that he is able to keep that which I've committed unto him against that day. The word committed there is a word for a deposit in trust. You go down to the bank, you open up a savings account, and you give money or you deposit money into that savings account, trusting that the bank will be faithful in paying you interest, and when you need the money, you can go collect it. That's the idea of the Greek word, something that has been entrusted in faith. What is Paul entrusted to the Lord? His life. I've committed my life, and I'm not ashamed of the gospel. I know in whom I have believed. And that word know is gnosko. I know by experience. I've experienced what it is to walk with the Lord, to have the joy of his fellowship. And I know in whom I have believed, and I am persuaded, convinced. He is able. I can't do it, but he is able. Writing to the Ephesians after he had prayed for them, he said, now unto him who is able to do exceeding abundantly above all that we ask or think. I know that he is able to keep that which I've committed. My life is committed to God. Writing to the Philippian church, he said, I find myself with mixed emotions. For I have a desire to die and to be with Christ, which is far better. Nevertheless, I'm pulled because I know that you still feel a need of me. I've been your teacher. I've been the one that brought you the gospel, and I've taught you the things of the Lord, and you still feel a need of me. And so I'm pulled by that need that is here, but oh, I'd rather just depart and to be with Christ, which is far better. So, commitment. He said, I want Christ to be magnified in my body, and if by life or by death, it really doesn't matter to me. I just want Christ to be magnified. And that is what comes from commitment. There are issues that worry us, issues that create anxiety in our hearts many times. But what we need to do is just commit those to the Lord. Those things that we don't understand, those situations that we can't seem to change, those uncertainties that are in our future. We don't know how the ball is going to bounce. We don't know what the outcome will be. And we can sit there and worry about it the rest of our lives. Or we can just say, well, Lord, it's in your hands, and whatever you know best, do that, Lord. You work out your purpose in my life. And thus I can live with confidence. Even though things may not go as I want them to go, I know that God is in control, and he is doing what is best, for all things are working together for good to those who love God and are called according to his purpose. And so commitment, I know in whom I have believed.
I'm persuaded he is able to keep that which I've committed. I've committed my life. I've committed my future to the Lord. Whatever he wants, that's what's going to be. And if my head is severed by Nero's edict, fine. To be absent from this body is to be present with the Lord. Because Jesus has abolished death and given us life and immortality. And so Paul declares, hold fast the form of sound words. And these are the sound words, the words of commitment. Hold fast to that commitment that you've made, which you have heard from me, in faith and love, which is in Christ Jesus. Hold on to these things, Timothy. The words that I've shared with you, hold them fast in faith and in love, which is in Christ Jesus. And that good thing which was committed unto you, keep by the Holy Spirit that dwells in us. The good things of the gospel of God's grace, the good things of the power of God in our life, the gifts that were given to you by the Holy Spirit, keep them by the Holy Spirit who dwells in us. And this you know, that all of those that are in Asia are turned away from me. When Paul went to Rome, there no doubt went a company of people with him from Ephesus. He gives some of the names. They've now, for fear, turned away from Paul. As we mentioned earlier, the hearing did not go well. The sentence of death was given on Paul. He'll have his appeal, but things don't look good. And so he mentions Phygellus and Hermogenes. They've turned away from me. They've sort of deserted me. Interesting, two names. The only time they're mentioned in the Bible. We don't know anything about them, except that through the years, they're known as deserters. Poor fellows. They no doubt were afraid to stand with Paul. And so, as Paul mentions them, they go down in history as men who deserted Paul in the time of pressure. But on the other hand, the Lord give mercy unto the house of Onesiphorus, for he often refreshed me and was not ashamed of my chains. God bless him. God bless his house. He came and visited me often. He encouraged me. He refreshed me. He wasn't ashamed of the fact that I was there in chains. But when he was in Rome, he sought me out very diligently and found me. Now, Onesiphorus was from Ephesus. He went to Rome, probably on business. But he knew that Paul was in prison, and so he went searching for Paul, diligently searched. Now, that was a dangerous thing, because Paul was considered at this time an enemy of the state. But Onesimus searched for Paul diligently, and he found him. And may the Lord grant unto him that he may find mercy of the Lord in that day. Jesus said, blessed are the merciful, for they shall obtain mercy. Jesus had said, I was in prison and you didn't visit me. And they said, Lord, when did we see you in prison and not visit? And he said, inasmuch as you did it not to the least of these, my brethren, you did it not to me.
And so Onesiphorus was faithful, found Paul, encouraged him, refreshed him. May the Lord grant him that he would find mercy of the Lord in that day. And in how many things he ministered unto me at Ephesus, you know very well. He showed great kindness to Paul when Paul was there in Ephesus. Timothy was aware of this man and of his help that he gave to Paul in the things of the ministry. And now Paul speaks about him having diligently sought him out in Rome and refreshed him there. God bless him, and may God have mercy on this man and bless him for what he has done. So we come to the close of chapter 1. Next week we'll continue in chapter 2. An excellent epistle, a lot of good instruction. I encourage you, read over chapter 2 until you get a good grasp on it. You know, it's amazing. I know it with me. A lot of times I don't really grab a particular passage until I've read it through maybe 25 or 30 times. And then I suddenly see something in it that I hadn't seen up to that point. I think, wow, is that there? I've read this thing over and over. I didn't see that before. And it's something that takes a lot of chewing. It takes a lot of intense kind of meditation and study. So I encourage you, read it and reread it and reread it until the Lord begins to open up some of these rich nuggets to you in your own personal devotions and study. You'll be blessed if you do. Father, we thank you for the opportunity and the privilege of studying your word. And Lord, we pray that you will give to us wisdom and understanding, especially this week as we go to the polls and as we cast our votes for men to represent us and women to represent us. Give us great discernment, great wisdom. And Lord, we do pray for righteous government. Men of high standards, high values, that we might live godly and peaceable lives. In Jesus' name we pray. Amen. Shall we stand?

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4: And the Son of God, Jesus the Lord, said, I am the way, the truth, and the life. No one comes to the Father but by me. 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
4: Well, the Bible says that Noah found favor in the eyes of God. And when I think about that, I think about what the Bible says in this Genesis chapter 6, if you want to turn there for a moment. And the reason he found favor with the Lord, first of all, is because he listened to God. That's what we talked about last week. He listened to God. He found favor in the eyes of the Lord. He not only listened to him, but the scripture says he also trusted in him. And that's the part that I want us to deal with this morning in this passage. He listened to God, and then he trusted him. And so when you think about yourself, ask yourself this question. Do you know how to listen to God? And would you say that after you listen to him, that you are willing and ready to not only listen to him, but you're willing to trust him? Think about this. You can pray all you want to pray. If you don't trust God, you're wasting your time. Because faith is absolutely essential. It was absolutely essential to get you saved. It's absolutely essential to live the Christian life. And a lot of people say, oh, I'm saved. Well, do you ever listen to God? Well, not really, but I know I'm saved. Well, first of all, if you're saved, you had to listen to God because he's the one who told you you needed to be saved. And once you listen to him, he's going to tell you what to do. So you trusted Christ as your Savior. But many people don't listen to God. And if you don't listen to him, how can you know whether you're doing the right thing or not? And then, do you trust him when you ask him something? When you ask God for something, do you close your prayer with a sense of expectation of God answering your request? Or do you do like most people do, and that is, they pray and talk to God about this, that, and the other, and say, amen, in Jesus' name, amen, get up and walk away. First of all, we must listen to him, and secondly, we must trust him. And that's what this passage is all about, and this sermon is all about. So we talked about what is the favor of God. The favor of God is his acceptance of us, his approval of us, his support of us, his provision for us, his divine energy he provides for us, and his joy. So with that in mind, I want you to turn to Proverbs chapter 3, because this is an awesome passage of scripture, and it's really the way Noah lived in these days when he heard the Lord. So look in Proverbs chapter 3, beginning in verse 5. The scripture says, "Trust in the Lord with all your heart. Do not lean on your own understanding. Trust him. In all your ways, acknowledge him, trust him, and he will make your path straight. Trust him. Do not be wise in your own eyes. Fear the Lord and turn away from evil." So, our first responsibility is to listen to him. So I would ask you this question. Do you take time to listen to God? And not just kneel or whatever you do and start doing the talking. And secondly, once you pray, do you begin to think about what you prayed about and begin to think, this is what I've asked God for. Do you trust him? Do you have a sense of expectation when you get up off your knees? That's not a way for me to say it. That's happened to be the way I pray. When you finish, do you expect him to do something about what you said? And I think most people don't pray that way. They talk to God, tell him what they want him to do and so what they need him to do, and then say, in Jesus' name, amen. Now, wait a minute. If I'm going to ask him that, am I going to trust him? Do I stand up, sit up, walk away, saying, yes, God, I've asked you this. I'm expecting, I'm trusting you to answer my petition. And if you do not end your prayer with a sense of trust, you're just mumbling words. So if you will think about this, your entire relationship is built on that. How did you get saved? You got saved by listening to the Word of God, and you got saved by trusting that what God said, he would do. Amen? That's pretty weak. Amen? You trusted him to save you, and all you did was to ask him verbally, repent of your sins, confess your sin, and you ask him that, and then you got up and walked away, and you trusted God that he answered your prayer. So the reason Noah found favor in the eyes of God is, first of all, he listened to God, what God said to him, and secondly, he trusted him, and we know the story. So I want you to turn back to this sixth chapter for a moment, because he's a perfect example of the absolutely three essentials if God's going to work in our life and we're going to accomplish what he wants us to accomplish. First of all, to listen to him. Secondly, to trust him. So I want us to look at this in the light of the character of Noah. What kind of fellow was he? And the way God said for him to look at his society, here's what he said in the sixth chapter, that God saw the wickedness of man in verse 5. Was great on the earth, and that every intent of the thoughts of his heart was only evil continually. The Lord was sorry that he made him on the earth. He was grieved in his heart. The Lord said, I will blot out man whom I have created from the face of this land, from man to animals, creeping things, the birds of the sky, for I am sorry that I've made them. But Noah found favor in the eyes of the Lord. This was a horrible society that he was in, and God spoke to him. And God looked upon Noah different from all the other people. And what he saw was he saw a man who had a different view. And so the scripture says he found favor in the eyes of the Lord. Now look at this. These are the records of the generations of Noah. Noah was a righteous man, blameless in his time. Noah walked with God. Now think about this seriously. Can it be said of you by your three ways, conversation, your conduct, and your character, that you are a person who walks with God? When somebody thinks about you, some friend or somebody you work with or whatever, in your family, whatever it may be, would you say that that's the way they see you? By your very character, your conduct? Do they see you as a person who walks with God? Well, we'll see in just a moment as we begin to look at all these things. And so I want us to look at to see God's view of Noah. And he said, first of all, found favor in the eyes of the Lord. His record was righteous, blameless in his time. Noah walked with God. Can that be said of us? If that cannot be said of us, what can people say? That you're rich, or that you're famous, that you're busy, you're a good employee, you're a good manager, you're a great neighbor, you're a good a church person, you attend church, you listen. What can they say? What would be more powerful to be said of you than you walked with God? You had favor with the Lord. We have favor with the Lord when we listen to Him and when we trust Him. And that is true in the life of Noah. So I want us to think about it for just a moment. God said to him, Noah, it's only unrighteousness and sinfulness and wicked everywhere. I have found in you a blameless man, so here's what I want you to do. And so God began to speak to him, and he commanded him to build this ark. Now, what in the world was an ark? Nobody ever heard of an ark before. Wouldn't have any idea what it was. And so when you think about something 450 feet long and about 50 feet wide and about three stories high, and so the Lord spoke to him, and then the question was he going to trust what God said? But you see, he walked with God. And the scripture said he had favor with the Lord. Now watch this carefully. You listen, say amen.
6: Amen.
4: When you ask God for something, and he gives you the first step, it may be a juvenile step. It may be something very, very simple that anybody could do or go, whatever God has said to you. When he gives you the first step, and you don't take the first step, you miss it. Now, human nature says, what? Well, God, if you'll show me how, tell me how I'm going to do this, and I'll do it. No, God said, get busy. So he had to get busy doing the first thing God told him to do. So I want to ask you a question. When you have an impression, a deep impression in your own heart about something God wants you to do, do you give him some excuse for not moving ahead and saying, okay, God, whatever you say? Or do you have to have an explanation for everything? I think about many things God has said to me that he didn't explain. If he didn't explain, I probably would have had a bigger problem. He just says, here's what I want you to do. Trust me. Not only listen to me, but trust me. There are three key words in Noah's life. Listen to me, trust me, and obey me. Those are the three bottom line questions in life. Trust me, listen to me, obey me. And so he had to deal with this. He simply said to Noah, Noah, I've found in you a righteous person, blameless. Here's what I want you to do. And so that's his instructions at the time. So I'm asking you, when you ask God about something, and God gives you whatever you call, whatever you receive, I just say God spoke to my heart and said. That's the way I hear it. When he does, what do you do? The Bible said he walked with God and he had favor with God. So the challenge to him was his faith. Am I going to do what God said do, why he said do it, even though I don't understand any possibility of it? I don't even know what this looks like. When he tells me to build something, build what? So he had lots of legitimate questions. Now watch this. When you come up with a legitimate question to God, don't stop praying because you don't understand it or have the answer. That's not when you stop praying. You just have to back up and say, God, I don't understand this. But if you said do it, there's only one correct response. I'm going to do it. That's what he did. So think about this. When he did, he had a head-on collision with his society. Think about it. He was the only righteous person. And here he's beginning to do something that is totally unbelievable. Looks absolutely ridiculous. Only somebody out of his mind would even think about such a thing, not only attempting to do it. Watch this carefully. There will be times when God will tell you to do something that nobody else will probably agree with, or even you may not understand it. But that's not a sign for you not to obey God. You do what he says do, when he says do it, how he says do it, and what you do. You leave the consequences to him. When you obey him, you can leave all the responsibility to him. So let's think about it for a moment. He had a head-on collision. Think about the public uproar when Noah begins this construction of something that looks like it's going to be huge. And wonder how he thinks he's going to do all this. So he had a head-on collision with his society that didn't understand it and thought it was messy and going to mess up their beautiful terrain and so forth. And secondly, when he says God told him to do it, watch this. Who is this God that's told you to do this which seems impossible? Well, what did that do? That gave Noah an opportunity to tell them who God is. Now, did they understand that? No. Did they believe it? No. How do I know that? Simple reason, that God wiped them all out. So they want to know, who is this God who's told you to do that? Let me ask you a question. Have you ever told somebody something that God told you and they said, well, what kind of God was that? God doesn't speak to me that way. Who is this God that told you that? God doesn't talk to me that way. Every once in a while I've said something that God told me to do. That's what somebody would say. Well, God never tells me things like that. Maybe you don't ask him. But watch this. God doesn't treat us all the same way. It depends upon his will for your life. And what I want you to see is that our responsibility before God is not to answer all the questions, but to listen to him and to trust him. Because if you don't trust him, nothing else is going to work in your life. Think about it. You don't have four wheels on the car, it's not going anywhere. You don't have any trust for God, you're not going anywhere in life. So, this God you worship, how are you going to finance this, Noah? You don't look like a rich man. Well, how did he finance it? I don't have any idea how God provided, but one thing I know for sure, watch this. If God tells you to do something, God assumes responsibility for making means whatever is necessary for you to be able to do his will. Whatever it is. And if you always wait till you have all the answers in life, God will never be able to bless you the way he wants to bless you. He listened to God. Did you get that? Yes. And what else did he do? Come on now. He listened to God, and what else did he do? Trusted him. And that's where a lot of people get hung up. Here's what I believe God said, but surely he didn't say that. And that must have been probably what Noah was thinking when God first told him to do this. Because if you think about what he told him to do, and he said, here's what I'm going to do. And he says, make for yourself an ark of gopher wood. And then he describes everything. He describes it's going to be 450 feet long, 50 feet wide, three stories high. In other words, how? But he listened to him. And having listened to him, he trusted God. Now watch what happens. The reason he had the courage that he had was God had spoken to him, and he trusted the God that he'd been worshiping to fulfill his promise. And so what happens? God said, here are the plans. I'll answer the questions. Watch this. God is just as willing to give you as clear an answer to your request when those requests are sincerely offered to God, cried out to him as he did to Noah. We're just not building arks. We're doing something else. We are purchasing something or moving somewhere or doing something. And whatever it might be, we have a right to ask God, what do I do next? How many times do you think Noah said, God, you mean 450 feet long? He had a right. Listen, there's nothing in the Bible that says I should never ask any questions. But to doubt the word of God is something else. But listen, the Bible says Noah found favor in the eyes of the Lord. Why did he find favor? Because he listened to him and because he trusted him. So let's ask yourself the question. Do you listen to him? Do you trust him? Then if that's true in your life, then God will show you favor in every single area of your life. If in each area of your life you listen to him and you trust him, that's 2/3 of it. We're in the process of trusting him. And what's God going to do? He's going to bless whatever you do. And Noah is such a perfect example, listen to this, of everyday life. Everyday life, what do? You listen to him, you trust him, and if you're wise, you obey him. A, B, C, 1, 2, 3. Now think about this. What do you need to add to that formula for living? I think the Bible is absolutely, I can hardly describe it. In one story, thousands of years ago, through one man, God laid us down the foundation to live every single day of our life. Listen to him, trust him, and obey him. Can you beat that? No. If you can count to 1, 2, 3, or A, B, C, you have God's solution for living life in a wicked, vile, sinful, corrupt, unrighteous world. And we want to make it complicated now. They'd heard of this one true God, and I'm sure he tried to tell them who that was. And I can imagine what they must have said to him. God? Who is this God? Why are you the only one who's heard from him? Why isn't somebody else from him? Because God said they were wicked as the devil, and they paid no attention to God. The world was so corrupt that God said, I'm going to wipe this whole thing out and start all over again. Now, this is so simple that a five-year-old could get it. Now, watch this. You can take that formula to any single part of your life. What do you teach your children? Listen to you, trust you, and obey you. And so when you think about how Noah expressed his courage and his trust in God, it was so simple to him. And think about this. There wasn't any such thing. He's one of the first guys in here. There was no such thing. All he had was the voice of God speaking to his mind, his heart, to his spirit, because he was attempting to live a righteous, holy, godly life, probably knowing very little about God, but God had made enough clear to him that he knew to obey the voice that was within him. And he showed him how to do the impossible. And thousands of years later, we find in one man the key to living life. You know, I can just stop right there and praise God the rest of the day. You listen to him, you trust him, and you obey him. And so when I think about that, I think about when you trust God, sometimes you'll be in situations where, watch this, nobody else understood him. Nobody understood him. Think about how simple and profound this is. That God said to one man, and the only man on the earth, and his family, whom God would save from absolute total destruction of society. One man. This is a reason I'm going to favor you with life. You listen to me, you trust me, and now you're willing to obey me. One of the most important men in the Bible teaches us in the beginning of the Bible how to live our life the rest of our life. The way you live a godly life, the way you live the Christian life, is you listen to God, and you listen to God primarily by reading it in his word. You trust what it says, then you obey what it says. If you think about how awesome God is, that he has all knowledge about all things, he has all power in every single circumstance of life, nothing beyond him. And what does he do? He boils it all down to three things I want you to do. I want you to listen to me. I want you to trust me, and I want you to obey me. And you know what? I think about this. I think about how many millions and millions of volumes written about the Word of God about so many aspects of the Word of God, and we just put it down in one sentence. That's what everything in this Bible is, an explanation of or an illustration of the failure or the willingness to listen, to trust Him, and to obey. And we sing it, trust and obey, for there's no other way to be happy in Jesus. But they forgot one thing. Listen, trust, and obey, for there's no other way to be happy in Jesus but to listen to Him, trust Him, and obey Him. How could you ever forget this sermon? It has nothing to do with me. It has to do with the simple truth of God's Word. And the next time you read the story of Noah, you'll remember this. You listen to Him, you trust Him, and you obey Him. And so somebody says, well, what happened? What happened was the whole world was destroyed, and Noah and that bunch of animals came out alive. Was Noah a perfect man? No, he wasn't. But he listened to God. He trusted what He said, and he obeyed Him. And maybe you've never trusted Jesus as your Savior. You don't know what all this is about. This is all about this, that God loves you. He has a plan for your life. If you'll listen to Him and you'll follow His leadership and His guidance, that is, if you will trust Him with your life, your future, and obey Him, you'll find life at its very best. If you fail to do that, you're on your own. God's not going to force you. He gives you a choice, a fantastic choice, an awesome choice. You have to decide. Now think about it. Only three things. Are you going to listen to Him? Will you trust Him? And will you obey? If you want life at its very, very best, no matter who you are, that's the solution right there. Amen? Father, we love You and praise You and thank You for this simple, childlike study that is so profound. And I pray the Holy Spirit will speak to somebody here who's never been saved because they hadn't been listening. I pray that they've listened today. They're willing to trust You to forgive them no matter what they've done. They're willing to obey You today, trusting You as their Savior and their Lord. We're going to trust You for it now in Jesus' name. Amen.
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9: There is no person that God cannot save. There is no promise that God will not keep. There is nothing that our God cannot do.

You know, every life is a miracle when that life is transformed by the power of God. So taking the theme that you just heard in that beautiful worship song of the faithfulness of God, and we're praying that the one God who has been faithful forever will be faithful in the days ahead, and we know that he will. So we're praying, Lord, do it again. And that's the title of this message. Lord, do it again. In fact, the psalmist said in Psalm 85, verses 6, verse 7, don't do it. You know, I think we buried that 6 or 7 thing, hopefully. But Psalm 85, 6 and 7 said, will you not revive us again? Great question. It's a prayer. Will you not revive us again that your people may rejoice in you? And we pray this for Israel. As the psalmist prayed us. And we know, show us your steadfast love, O Lord, and grant us your salvation or your deliverance. We are this year celebrating the 250th birthday of the United States of America. Not long in history compared to the great history of Israel, but 250 years. And this nation was born and reborn in revival fire. And the founders, as well as the preachers in the early days of America, both pre-American Revolution and post-American Revolution, were used as catalysts of God to bring about what we know as America, and specifically in those early years, great spiritual awakening in this country. There was a first spiritual awakening, and it took place in America under the leadership of two men primarily, along with many pastors and leaders in the government. But there were two men. One was George Whitefield. I believe we've got a picture of him. He was a great evangelist of the 18th century. He would speak to 10 to 30,000 people without microphones. And as he would preach, traveling on horseback for over 5,000 miles throughout the American colonies. He preached, I'm told, in all the American colonies. And as he drew these multitudes, he preached the new birth. And what was happening in America in those early days, the colonies were being unified, and they were unified in their faith. They were unified spiritually, and God renewed them. People who had come here from England, many who had been in churches that did not proclaim the Bible and teach Jesus Christ as the way of salvation and needed revival. And so he preached revival, and he also preached social reform. And therefore there was spiritual foundation going on in our country. Along with George Whitefield was a man by the name of Jonathan Edwards. He also was a powerful influence of the first great awakening in America, revival. He preached primarily in New England. You may have heard of a famed sermon that he delivered called Sinners in the Hands of an Angry God. And he preached the fear of God and the judgment of God. And when he would preach this message,

empty at this point. Morality was collapsing. There was a great deal of drunkenness and violence and immorality and lawlessness. The frontier was now wide open and people were moving, and the frontier was wild. The wilderness of America was wild. So God raised up once again a movement, a revival movement, a spiritual awakening in the churches, in the hearts of the people. But the man who led this primarily was a man by the name of Charles Finney. And Finney was a revivalist who preached to the dead churches and the distracted Christians. One historian wrote that after the Revolution, Christianity was all but dead in much of America. All but dead. But then came revival. And what is revival? Revive, to make alive again. And so with the preaching of God's word, the revival produced frontier conversions as circuit riding preachers would plant churches all over America as America was growing. As a result of the Second Great Awakening came the movement towards the abolition of slavery, a movement of care for the poor, women's education. Bible and missionary societies were birthed at this time in America, and the Sunday school movement came into being at this time in America. It began for children, but of course it expanded to adults in Bible study. And the Second Great Awakening, according to most scholars, saved America. Because God providentially had a plan for this nation. So what happened in the first and second great revolution? We had a taste of, it's not called a third great awakening, but I do believe it was a national revival that took place when some of us were growing up as teenagers in the late 1960s and early 1970s, and this was the Jesus movement, the Jesus revolution. And it began on the West Coast with the hippies, actually. Some of you remember the hippies. Some of you were hippies. And God began to work in the midst of a sexual revolution that was taking place in America, a cultural revolution that the impact of that we're still feeling today, but we're also still feeling the impact of what happened among young Christians primarily and across America in the churches. I would say that it was a great national revival that took place, and we got to taste it. We got to taste it. We got to see God, the result. I think the lasting fruit of the Jesus movement was so many young people were called to preach the gospel and to be missionaries, and the church was revived. It was a powerful movement where churches came alive in the Jesus movement. There was conviction of sin, as there always is in revival, and repentance and public confession and changed lives and restored and renewed churches and renewed holiness, because real revival changes the way we live.

0: We're living in a time when many people are asking very hard questions. Questions about faith, about truth, about Jesus himself. Questions like, is he Lord or is he a legend? That's why I want to introduce to you a trusted friend and a co-laborer in the gospel of the Lord Jesus Christ, Dr. Jeremiah Johnston. God is using Jeremiah in a powerful way to uncover the historical evidence for the life, death, and resurrection of Jesus. 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
0: Revival is a word we throw about. We talk about it. We sing about it. When OS and I first began preaching, we did a revival together. And the theme of that revival was revive us again. Revive us again. Fill each heart with your love. Let each soul be rekindled with fire from above. Hallelujah. Thine the glory. Hallelujah. Amen. So we have sung about revival and we've seen glimpses of revival. But what is it? And importantly, how do we experience revival? Because many of us have been praying and are praying that before the return of Jesus, that there would be another great awakening in America, that God would move miraculously in the hearts of his people. What is revival? Revival is the sovereign act of God restoring and reanimating his people. It's what God does. It is not what we do. It is when God intervenes and works among us in response to our willingness for him to work. Revival is God awakening sleepy believers. It is the rekindling of spiritual fire and passion to wholehearted devotion and faithfulness and obedience to God. In fact, it was Charles Finney who gave one of my favorite definitions of revival. It's a simple one, but it's a good one. What is revival? It is a new beginning of obedience to God. This is revival. Revival brings us alive because God is breathing life back into the hearts of his people, into a cold and lifeless and often compromised church. God moves again. Oh Lord, do it again. You know, we're seeing some signs of revival. We're seeing in particular among young people, and did you know most of the great movement, revival movements, including those we see in the Bible, even that of the apostles of Jesus, was a young person's movement. It so often begins with young people. And we're seeing that again. Just this past couple of weeks ago, 45,000 young professionals and college students and teenagers gathered at Globe Life Park where the Rangers play ball. God help the Rangers this year. Revive the Rangers, oh Lord. 45,000, not to watch a baseball game or even a Super Bowl, but to worship and to seek the God of heaven. And so we've got some numbers. There's some data that tells us that we're seeing some signs. For example, Bible sales in the last 3 years are up 42% since 2022. Bible sales are up, and not only people are getting Bibles, but they're reading the Bible and engaging in the Bible at a great rate. Here's something else. Christian music streams, songs, many of them crossing over into secular sides of music, but Christian music streams are up 50% since 2019. Amen. Spiritual apps, downloads of spiritual apps have increased 80% since 2019. And that's not just because technology is growing. That's because God is doing something in the hearts of people. This is why we're astounded when 100 million plus have downloaded the Bible in a Year app to simply hear God's word read and applied. So God is on the move. Young men in particular. We're seeing Gen X, the early 20-somethings and teenagers, get back to church. And especially young Christian men who are leading the way. So we're seeing some good signs, but that's the good news, and there's more good news. But on the other side of that, the spiritual condition of America and of our churches is still sick. We have a massive mental health crisis going alongside of the spiritual movement in America. And many of this is suicides, and suicide ideation is up with young people as well as adults. So we have a mental health crisis and we have a spiritual crisis. Churches are compromised as they have turned away from truth and a biblical worldview. Christians so often are nominal, lukewarm, and lethargic. And some choose to be liberal or, quote, progressive. And so there is an ongoing spiritual decline happening in our country right now. In 2000, 74% of professing Christians said that faith was central to their lives. Today, that number is 54%. Steep decline of Christians. Now, we know some of these are not Christians, but those who profess Christian faith. So what that means is if 54% say that their Christian faith, these are Christians, these are not unbelievers. If 54% say that it's no longer, that it's central to their lives, that means 46, nearly half of professing Christians now qualify as non-practicing Christians. That's a crisis. That's a crisis of faith. And I don't want to overwhelm you with numbers, but one more. Only 24% of Christians actively pursue their faith. 24%. This is a significant change in our country in the last 15 years. So while in some sense, the church is experiencing revival. Many others are not in revival. They are in retreat. So that's why we ask, we pray like the psalmist, Lord, will you not revive your people that we would rejoice in you? Second Chronicles chapter 7 records God's response after Solomon dedicated the temple. When Solomon dedicated the temple, fire fell from heaven and the glory of God filled the place. And in the house, the people worshiped God. They fell on their faces and worshiped. And as a response to Solomon's prayer, and you can read it in 2 Chronicles chapter 6, chapter 7, you can read the prayer all about the dedication of the glorious temple. God responded and gave these words in 2 Chronicles 7:14. If my people who are called by my name will humble themselves and pray and turn from their wicked ways, I will hear from heaven. Seek my face and turn from their wicked ways. Then I will hear from heaven. And what will God do? Forgive their sin and heal their land. Amen. Now, this is a promise scripturally and specifically given to Israel. But I believe it includes you and me as Christians who are called by the name of the Messiah, Yeshua. We also can and should claim this promise. If my people, this is the condition for revival. If my people, this is where it starts. Revival begins with you and me. It doesn't say not if the politicians do. It doesn't say not if the pagans do, not if the pornographers do, if the perverts do, not if the culture does it, not if the media does it. God calls us out. God says, this is on you, my people. This is why I like to think of revival on a personal level as just kind of drawing a circle around me and my world and get on my knees in that circle and say, Lord, send a great revival and let it begin in me. Maybe you need to draw a circle and get in it and stay in it until personal spiritual awakening happens in your life. And he said, if you will humble yourself and pray. Revival begins where pride ends. Did you know that? Because the scripture says God resists the proud, but gives grace to the humble. You cannot experience spiritual breakthroughs when self is in control. When I, the capital I, pride, is running your life. Pride says, I'm in control. Pride says, I got this. And how's that working out for us? Humility denies self and surrenders to the Lordship of Christ. And humility says, this is when revival comes, because it starts with us. Humility says, God, I can't do this. We can't do this. Own your own pride. Pride is a difficult sin to confess. And most of us think, I'm talking about somebody else right now. Lord, the sins of others I can see, but praise the Lord, there's none in me. But when we humble ourselves and own our own sin and place ourselves under the authority of the Lordship of Christ and take hands off our lives, then we get ourselves in the position that God can send revival in us and through us. Micah 6:8, he's shown you, O man, to love mercy, to do justice, and to do what? To walk humbly with your God. So it begins with the people of God. And this verse also reminds us that it continues with a word from God. And I'll close with this point, preach the rest of this next week, part two. But I want to say that revival begins with God's word. Just as it was in the preaching of the great men of previous generations and throughout the generations, revival comes when there is the preaching and the teaching of God's word. We see that in the Old Testament when Nehemiah led the children of Israel in rebuilding those walls. What's the first thing they did? The walls were built and they got together at a place called Watergate, believe it or not. And there they opened the word of God and read the scriptures. It was a revival of the Bible. Ezra, same thing. Anytime there is revival, it is as a result of people picking up this book, believing and acting on it, rediscovering God's word. It is when the Bible is neglected or rejected, it is when God's word is denied or diminished in the church, that spiritual decline and ultimately death happens. But when God's word is restored, revival begins. And what's true for the church is true for you and me. If you need personal revival in your own life, if you need God to awaken you spiritually, start here. Start on your knees with an open Bible and ask God to speak to you. We flourish when we read, believe, obey God's truth. Revival cannot happen as long as we are compromised with truth, personally and corporately. Because when we get into our Bibles and the Spirit of God moves in our lives, then revival gives his people a renewed hunger for the scripture. Do you remember when you first came to Christ? And if you were taught well, certainly, and discipled at the outset, you just had this insatiable hunger for God and the things of God and the word of God. Maybe you went out and bought a Bible for the first time and began to memorize verses and meditate upon scripture. There is that when you come to faith, but over time, sometimes we slip and we backslide. And we've lost our love for God's word. But when we are revived, there's a renewed reverence for scriptures and a return to biblical truth, a biblical world view. And in times of spiritual awakening, God's word is read, believed, lived, proclaimed, and obeyed personally and even nationally. This is what we do as preachers of the word of God. This past week, we ordained some wonderful men as deacons of our church, servants of the church. And Gilberto Corradera brought the ordination message from Acts chapter 6 when those first deacons were chosen. And the apostles chose those deacons because they said, we are going to give our attention to the word of God and to prayer. Because they knew if revival, which the church was birthed in revival as well on the day of Pentecost, if revival was going to continue as it did in the book of Acts, but it would continue as the preachers preached and the deacons deaconed. The servants of God were faithful in this. But the point I'm making is that revival happens when we stand in the pulpit and faithfully preach the inerrant, infallible, indestructible word of the living God. Hallelujah. There's no revival apart from a revival of the Bible. Amen. And what I'm praying in these last days, that all of these young people that are coming to faith, just like it happened at the end of the Jesus movement, many of us who came through that ended up being preachers, called to preach and serve the churches. I'm praying, because this is always a signal that revival is on the way, that God would raise up a brand new generation of young men with the Bible in their hands like a sword, like a rapier, preaching God's word. That he would raise up young women to serve God faithfully in his church. And that he would raise us all up as his people to proclaim the word of God to our people and to our nation. So again, I'm going to finish this message the next time, but I put a question to you. If revival is a renewed spiritual awakening, rekindling in your life, do you need a personal revival today? Because we can all pray, Lord, if you would send a revival to the world. But if not the world, send revival to our country. And if not to our country, Lord, send the revival to Texas. And if not to Texas, send it to North Texas. And if not North Texas, let it come to Plano and prosper, Lord. And let it come to my house. And Lord, let it come to my life.
2: Since nobody's perfect, how good is good enough? A book by C.A. 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
5: As surely as sparks off a fire fly upward, man is born for trouble. In fact, there is nothing more certain than the fact that we're all going to die. That alone is the certainty of life. He gave you life in order to sustain that life for His own purposes.
6: What in the world makes us so embarrassed about the gospel?
7: For I determined to know nothing among you except Jesus Christ and Him crucified.

0: you have little faith. And by the way, the Lord said that a number of times to the disciples. It's recorded in Matthew chapter 6 here in verse 30 and the parallel passage in Luke 12. You're worried about clothes, according to Luke. Again, in Matthew 8, he says, you have little faith, pointing out their fear of drowning in a storm when he was there. Matthew 14, another expression of Peter's fear and little faith. Matthew 16, the disciples continually expressing this lack of faith. This went through the whole duration, you might say, of our Lord's ministry with the disciples, that they continually demonstrated the inability to trust God for their lives. It's a sin to have a lack of faith. Not trusting God is a sin. Understand His love, understand His care, understand His power, understand His abilities, understand His promises. So it is, first of all, a sin to worry because of our Father, because of our Father. Go down to verse 31. Here's the second time he says, do not worry. It's in a different form. Do not worry then, saying, what will we eat? Or what will we drink? Or what will we wear for clothing? For the Gentiles eagerly seek all these things. For your heavenly Father knows that you need all these things. First, seek His kingdom and His righteousness, and all these things will be added to you. Secondly, he says, don't worry because, I guess you could call it because of your family. Let's just use that term, because of your family. You're not a heathen. The term Gentile is the key term. You're not part of the nations. You're not pagan. You're not a part of the kingdom of darkness. You're not outsiders. It is needless. It is senseless. It is useless to worry. It is faithless to worry. When you're not a part of those who should worry because they have rejected their Heavenly Father, because they have no hope, they have no promise, they have turned against God, and God is their enemy, but not you. This is what Gentiles, and the verb is very strong, eagerly seek. They live for this. People outside the kingdom of God live for what they eat, what they drink, and what they wear. The pagans, the Christless world, those who do not acknowledge God, do not know God as their Father and have not come to Him to claim His provision and His promise, have reason to worry about their supply. They're on their own. Now, there's a providential provision. God allows the sun to rise and fall on the just and the unjust, and the rain the same. And God has providentially built into the world common grace by which people's lives can be sustained. And mark it, they are sustained by God. It is God who sustains the life of everything that lives, from the smallest insect to the most significant human being. They are all sustained by God, in a general sense, by His global providence and common grace, but they can lay no claim to deserving any provision from God by virtue of Him being their Father. In fact, those who reject the true God have created gods of their own, false gods, and thus they have violated the first commandment and are under judgment. They have no guarantee of their next breath. They have no promise of a protector, no one to care for them. They are outside God's kingdom. They're in the kingdom of darkness. They're in the kingdom of death. They should be afraid. The phrase of our Lord here is emphatic, and I mentioned it, but let me mention it again. Verse 32, the Gentiles seek, you could say, with all their energy, totally consumed in material gratification for survival. But how different are we? We are in God's family, and God assures us of a full supply of everything we need. It is shamefully wicked for a child of God to come down to the level of the heathen who don't know God. You're in God's family. The people of the world seek these things, and right they should, because they're their own protectors. They are their own saviors, temporally speaking, in a sense. They're on their own. They need to worry about food. They need to worry about drink. They need to worry about clothing. They need to worry about life. But they have to understand this. To do that, you end up serving money. Go back to chapter 6, verse 24. You can not serve two masters, for either you will hate the one and love the other, or be devoted to the one and despise the other. You can't serve God and wealth. But the world has made its choice. They will not serve God. They will serve money. Money is the ultimate god, whatever it takes for them to protect themselves, to provide for themselves, they pursue with all their powers. That's the real reason people chase money, because they have no supernatural protector. One way to say it would be they have no invisible means of support. We can't be like the world. Sons of the King, do not conduct themselves like the devil's beggar. So ask yourself, do I face life like a Christian, like a member of the family of God, the kingdom of light, or like a pagan? When things are difficult and a little bit unsure, how do I react? By fear or doubt? As if it all depended on me? Or do I react with joy and confidence because I know it's in God's hands? It's one thing to say you're a child of God, you belong to His kingdom. Hopefully, when life turns out to be deadly or terrifyingly fearful, that claim still holds because your trust is evident. It comes down to how Paul viewed life. And this is the bottom line, I think. In 2 Corinthians 4:18, he said this, "We look not at the things which are seen, but at the things which are not seen. For the things which are seen are temporal, but the things which are not seen are eternal." While everybody else is looking for the visible means of support because that's all they have, we're content to rest in the invisible means of support because, verse 32 again repeats the first point, your heavenly Father knows that you need all these things. Our Father rules the universe. All the inanimate and animate realities. And He has loaded this planet with amazing wealth, with amazing life. The most powerful thing in the temporal world is life. I'm constantly amazed at the power of life. Even a virus like this, this living virus, amazing power that you can't stop. It's a living thing. It's like the weeds that grow up in every crack in your driveway. Life is so powerful. God is the source of all of that life. All worry either assumes that God is not there, or that God does not care, or that God is there and does care, but can't do anything about it. because he lacks the power. He is either unaware, indifferent, or impotent. But no, verse 32 says, your heavenly Father knows that you need all these things. And verse 33 at the end, and all these things will be added to you. He knows, which means he has the full awareness and he has the power to provide. He knows. He has the full awareness and he has the power to provide everything you need. God does care. God does know. God does provide. Worry is a sin. Verse 25, don't worry because of who your Father is. Verse 31, the second use of that same verb, don't worry because of the family you're in. You're not like the pagans, heathen outside the kingdom. And thirdly and finally, verse 34, don't worry about tomorrow, for tomorrow will care for itself. Each day has enough trouble of its own. Don't worry because of not only your father and your family, but don't worry because of your future. And here it says, don't start worrying about tomorrow. That's literally how you would translate that form of the verb, merimnao. Don't start worrying about tomorrow. Providing for tomorrow, that's wise. Saving, that's wise. But God is the God of tomorrow, just as he is the God of today. How many times have you sung, great is thy faithfulness? You probably can't even recall the number of times you have sung that. But it comes basically from a text in Lamentations chapter 3, written by Jeremiah. Listen to what it says. The Lord's loving kindnesses indeed never cease, for his compassions never fail. Verse 23 of Lamentations 3, they are new every morning. Great is your faithfulness. The Lord is my portion, says my soul. Therefore, I have hope in him. The Lord's mercies are new how often? Every morning. Why would you worry about tomorrow when the Lord's mercies are new every morning? Worry is a powerful force. It can steal your joy. It can rob you of contentment. It can destroy your testimony with others. It can fill you with anxiety and fear. Even panic attacks are related to the kind of anxiety that fear produces and worry produces. There are some people so committed to the sin of worry that there's nothing in the present to worry. They start looking into the future to find something. The Lord forbids that. Your future is in his hands. Your future is completely his. Back to verse 34 where we're looking now. So do not worry about tomorrow, for tomorrow will care for itself. Each day has enough trouble of its own. Don't push your fears into the future. God will give you strength for every new day. His mercies are new every morning. To anticipate trouble is to double it without the grace to endure it, because you're not there yet. You don't have the grace yet. To anticipate trouble is to double it. When God will allow it only singly and provide you sufficient grace for it. Fear is a liar. Fear lies to you. Fear tells you your future is not under control. That's a lie. Don't worry about tomorrow. Tomorrow will take care of itself. You've got enough trouble today. Deal with that. God will be there in the future. Hebrews 13:8, Jesus Christ the same yesterday, today, and forever. Don't cripple the present by worrying about the future. You destroy your joy and you lose the present. So worry is a forbidden sin, incompatible with the fact that God is your Father, you're a member of His eternal family, and your future is completely cared for. That makes worry stupid as well as sinful. Let the pagans worry. They have no protector. They have no promise. We're not spiritual orphans. We're not out floating around on our own. We're not spiritually homeless. We have a home. We have a Father. We have all of His resources and all of His riches at His disposal to dispense with us. He loves us. He cares for us. He meets every need we have. All He asks out of us is that we love Him and obey Him and serve Him and not worry, because worry declares that we don't trust Him. Either we don't trust that He's aware when He is, we don't trust that He cares when He does, and we don't trust that He can do anything to protect us when He can. This is really a sin against the God who loves you. Backing up to verse 33, you really have the conclusion. Seek first His kingdom. There you go. Like the prayer, your kingdom come, your will be done. Seek His kingdom. Seek His kingdom. Everything that is in reference to Him and His righteousness. Walk in obedience. Walk in righteousness. Seek His kingdom, not the things of the world. Seek to know Him, to love Him more. Seek the things that make up the kingdom. The kingdom of God is joy, peace, power in the Holy Spirit. Seek His kingdom. Seek His righteousness. And all these things shall be added. All physical necessities will be added. Everything you need now and everything you need in the present and everything you would ever need in the future, all these things will be added for you. And Scripture says, eye has not seen, nor has ear heard, nor has it entered into the heart of man the things that God has prepared for those that love Him. Long for God's glory, and He will give you the rest. Obey Him, and He will fill your life with all good things. That's the one positive command in this whole passage. Three times, a negative command, don't worry, don't worry, don't worry. What sets worry aside, what buries it, is to seek first His kingdom and His righteousness. Be concerned about God, His glory, His righteousness. Be concerned about being an obedient believer, trusting believer, and God will pour out heavenly blessing on you. Over in the 10th chapter of Luke, and this would be a good place maybe to wrap up our thoughts, but in Luke chapter 10, our Lord is in the house of Mary and Martha. It says in verse 38 of Luke 10, they were traveling along and He entered a village and a woman named Martha welcomed Him into her home. She had a sister called Mary who was seated at the Lord's feet listening to His word. But Martha was distracted with all her preparations. And she came up to Him and said, "Lord, do You not care that my sister has left me to do all the serving alone? Then tell her to help me." The Lord answered and said to her, "Martha, Martha," you never want the Lord to say your name twice. It's not good. "Martha, Martha, you are worried and bothered about so many things, but only one thing is necessary. For Mary has chosen the good part, which shall not be taken away from her. You're fussing about the food. She's listening to the word. You're preoccupied with physical needs. She is consumed with spiritual nourishment. That's the best part. Why? Because man does not live by what? Bread alone, but by everything that proceeds out of the mouth of God, which originally comes from Deuteronomy 8. So, you want the best part? Seek the kingdom. You want to seek the kingdom? Then sit at the feet of Jesus, as verse 39 indicates Mary did, and listen to his word. Fill up on his word. Be thankful. Be encouraged. Walk in the path of righteousness. And God will supply everything you ever need. Let the word of Christ dwell in you richly. This is a time, I think, for all of us who are believers to rise above the fray and the panic. This is a time for all of us as believers to demonstrate our trust in the Lord. Let's make sure we give honor to our Father and our family and His promises of our future.
1: John, that is one of the most reassuring and helpful sermons that a worried person could hear. Why are people, believers, so anxious?
2: Well, of course, the Bible commands them not to be anxious for nothing, but commit everything to the Lord. Peter says, cast all your care on him, he cares for you. So there's no basic space, there's no room for worry or fear on the part of a believer. I think people who are believers, however, worry because they don't know how to obey that command. You can't make yourself not worry. You can't say, oh, I'm not going to worry even though
1: flip
2: I'm going to worry. Yeah, flip a switch, yeah. But it comes back to this. It's your view of God. The stronger your view of the sovereignty of God, the more worry disappears. People ask me all the time, do you worry about when you preach somebody might be offended? No. Do you worry about what's going to happen when you get into some kind of conflict? No. Do you worry about whether or not people will respond to a message? No. Why would I worry when God is absolutely sovereign?
1: He's in control.
2: Not only is he in control, but everything that he does is for the well-being of his own beloved children.
1: That's right.
2: So when things get difficult, when illness comes or accidents come or dire financial circumstances come or trouble in the church or disappointment with other ministers or pastors or friends let you down, this is all within the framework of the sovereign purpose of God to turn it for the benefit of the believer and his own glory. This is an incredible guarantee in life. Nothing can happen to you that God will not turn to your good and his glory if you submit and are obedient and rejoice in the middle of it. That's why Paul says, rejoice, and again I say rejoice, rejoice in all things, whatever they are. Learn to be content in any circumstance and let joy be your defining reality. Joy is, again, you can't stir it up. You can't sort of psychologically find it. You can't do some tricks to flip the switch, as you said. It flows out of your knowledge and confidence in God and his power and his purpose.
1: How about the ultimate example of what people are afraid of, which is death? You think about a passage like Hebrews 2:14 mm-hmm. that says Jesus became a human so that God could deliver us from the power of the devil in death. I mean, that's an amazing...
2: Fear of death.
1: The fear of death mm-hmm. is what has enslaved us before we knew Christ. So talk about that ultimate fear. In this sermon, you say that you've never heard people talk so much about death as mm-hmm. they do these days.
2: Yeah.
1: How do we counter that fear of death? Because it's so built into the coming of Christ.
2: So who died the worst death that has ever occurred.
1: Jesus, because he didn't deserve it.
2: No, but that was the most horrific death ever. He's sweating, as it were, great drops of blood in the garden facing death. And yet it says in Hebrews, he died for the joy that was set before him, enduring the cross. Wow. For the believer, death just throws open the door to ultimate, everlasting, and eternal joy. So what is there to fear? If you don't have that confidence, you have everything to fear. Because after death comes the judgment.
1: Let's talk about creatureliness. Jesus appeals to creation to comfort believers' anxiety. Look at the lilies of the field. Look at the birds. And he says that to people, created people. What is going on there theologically?
2: My wife, Patricia, has a little bird feeder for hummingbirds. Yeah. And these little hummingbirds come about every day, and they take this nectar out of this little feeder she has. And I never look at them without saying, what was God thinking? And these little tiny things, fragile as they can be, with this high rev motor going all the time, buzzing these little wings, and the color detail, and some of the colors are effervescent. And I look at that and I say, God is a God of incredible detail, down to creating this tiny little motor in this tiny little creature and making them all these spectacular colors. If he's that concerned about that little thing that has no soul and is only momentarily for his glory, what does he feel about someone created in his image? That's awesome. Every detail.
1: So a believer who's worried should look to the Word, but they should also look out the window.
2: Exactly. Look out the window and understand the God of infinite detail and beauty and care, and know that you're far more important to him than anything he created. That little bird and that mountain and everything in between.
1: Thank you, Pastor.
2: Thank you.
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4: There is one ministry that is foundational to the health of the church and to the health of society. That is the church's mission and ministry to its families.

Welcome to Christ Meets Culture. I'm Pastor Rob Pacienza. Today we're talking about the most important institution in society, the family. From the very beginning, God established the family as the foundation of human flourishing. In Genesis, before government, before schools, before any institution, there was the family. Family is foundational. And when it's weakened, the effects ripple outward across our neighborhoods, our communities, and the entire culture. So if you want to understand the health of a nation, just look to the health of the family. As Christians, we can't afford to be passive. We must be intentional about building healthy, biblical families that reflect God's design and truth. Later, I'll share some practical, real-world guidance on how to do that. But before we get there, I want to ground us in Scripture, because if we don't understand God's design, we will be shaped by the culture instead of shaping it for Christ. And that's exactly what Christ Meets Culture is all about. As a pastor, I often am the recipient of emails and texts informing me of new ministries and new programs to support, to implement, support financially, support with my presence. New programs and initiatives to implement here at this church, all great ministries promising to revitalize ministry, to revitalize the congregation. And while so many of these ministries and programs and initiatives are great and good, I want to propose to you this morning that there is one ministry that is foundational to the health of the church and to the health of society. That is the church's mission and ministry to its families. We could have the greatest programs in the world, but if our families are not healthy, the church cannot be healthy. And if the church is not healthy, then society will not be healthy. I want to propose to you this morning, and in the context of our sermon series, that family is not just one of many things that is important to God. It is central. Central to God's plan, God's mission. It is central to the advancement of the kingdom of God. And I want us to look briefly this morning through the lens of Genesis, that first word, at the priority and the centrality of the family of God, the nuclear family of God, in the context of the broader family of God, which is His church. The first thing I want us to see in Genesis is the origin and the foundation of the family. The very first institution is not the church. The very first institution created by God is not the state. But the very first institution divinely created by God is the family. In Genesis chapter 2, we read about the institution of marriage, marriage that was to result in procreation. We read that a chapter earlier in Genesis chapter 1, verse 28, the cultural mandate that man and woman are not just supposed to get together in marriage, but they are to get together in the context of covenant marriage for the purpose of filling the earth and multiplying so that the whole earth would be filled with image bearers of the Most High God. That's why the attack on the nuclear family in today's culture is such a horrendous thing, because it attacks God's primary means for advancing His kingdom through the cultural mandate. Allowing parents to embrace the high and holy calling of raising their children and having children, not seeing children as a burden or a nuisance, but a gift from God and their ability to fulfill the cultural mandate to be fruitful and multiply. God's kingdom purposes on earth would be fulfilled primarily through the nuclear family. God could have chosen any metaphor to describe the church. What does He choose? Family. So that we would learn about the context of our eternal family and the broader church family, how would we learn about it?
We will learn about the love of God and the fellowship that we experience with one another and that we will experience with each other, our eternal brothers and sisters forever. We learn about the love and the message and the ministry of God and His church through the context of our immediate family. It is the training ground to produce disciples of Christ and evangelists of the kingdom.

0: immune from feeling and experiencing the effects of the brokenness of this world. And the root of the problem, why this divine institution of the family seems so hard, is because of the reality of sin. Because we know if Satan is going to attack something first, what is it? He's going to attack the family. And that's precisely what he did in Genesis chapter 3. We see the results of sin. But how did it happen? We read in Genesis 1 and 2 that God creates humanity in his image. He brings them together in marriage and the covenant, the sacred covenant of marriage, to be fruitful and multiply. But in Genesis chapter 3, Satan, taking the form of a serpent, attacks the family, and he attacks the family with truth. And he deceives the family. And you know, I used to read Genesis 3, and I used to think that Adam was out and about, far away from Eve, watching football or doing something else, and just kind of left Eve alone. But you know, the passage in Genesis 3 says that Adam was right there. That's how Satan gets us. It wasn't just a matter of Adam leaving his bride. Adam was right there and did nothing about it. In front of Eve, he abdicated his role as provider, defender, and protector, and right in front of him, allowed Eve to be deceived by the evil one. And we see the results of man abdicating his role in the home, of staying silent. Silence is complicit. He's complicit in this. And we see what happens. In verse 11, not only are we estranged from God, not only is our relationship with God broken, but we see in verse 12 and 13 that marriage and family is broken as well. The home is torn in two. God first goes to Adam, rightfully so. How did this happen, Adam? And what does Adam do? He throws his wife under the bus. It's the woman that you put me here with. And Eve's no better. In verse 13, she takes no ownership as well. And so here you have the parents of all humanity throwing each other under the bus, taking no ownership of their sin. And we've been paying the fatal price ever since. This is the reason why something so good and beautiful like marriage and family feels so hard. If you care about the flourishing of this world, you will be concerned about the health and the flourishing of the nuclear family. Look at this book. This is called Lessons on Liberty.
1: 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Even better, when you partner with a generous gift of $100 or more, we'll send a copy to you, and we will gift a second copy to a school library to inspire even more young minds. 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
0: We see the problem with the family, but where's the good news? Is there hope for the family today? That brings us to our third and final point, hope for the family. You see, the reality is, as I've said before, we've all failed in many ways in our family dynamics. And really what we all need, we need a vision of a family that has a perfect father and a perfect child. And you go, where in the world can you find a family like that? Well, in Genesis chapter 3 and verse 15,

0: what's known as the first gospel, in the midst of the ruin of this world, in the midst of the brokenness of the nuclear family, God gives humanity this promise, and it's in verse 15. I'll put enmity, I'll put a divide between you, talking to the serpent and the woman, between your offspring and her offspring. He shall bruise your head, this seed, this offspring, and you shall bruise his heel. For those that have studied the Bible for some time, we know that Genesis 3:15 is a prophecy, a first prophecy, about the seed of the woman who would eventually be Jesus Christ. Jesus would be the offspring. He would be the seed of the woman that would come thousands of years later, that on the cross his heel would be bruised, but through his death and resurrection he would crush the head of the serpent once and for all. You see, it is the promise of the seed, Jesus the Christ, the perfect child, the perfect son that comes into the world and offers hope and redemption and reconciliation to the perfect father. Isn't it amazing? In the midst of ruin, in the midst of the nuclear family being divided in two in Genesis 3, what does God go back to? He goes back to the promise of a family, a new and better family. A savior that would come into the world, the seed of the woman, Jesus Christ, that would offer for every broken marriage and every broken family the hope and the promise of redemption. And it is Jesus the Christ at the center of our families and our marriages, at the center of our church family, that gives us our only hope. Our only hope of redemption, our only hope for full flourishing. We don't have the power, but the perfect child does. If you don't know this perfect child, Jesus the Christ, that was promised in the garden, who came 2,000 years ago, who lived the life that you could never live, who died on a cruel cross, and was raised for your sin and for your brokenness, I pray that you would look to him today. You would repent of your sins, and you would be saved. It is the only hope for broken sinners. It's the only hope for broken families. It's the only hope for a lost and dying world. You see, we are not at Coleridge looking for perfect families, for even your pastor would be disqualified. But what we are looking for is families that are growing together by grace. We're looking for families that are dependent upon the gospel, families that are committed to the truth of Scripture and raising their children up with a biblical worldview, families that are dependent upon each other, yes, but the saving power of Jesus as they navigate times of trial and despair, families that learn to celebrate together and experience moments of gratitude together. And we're looking for a broader church family that by his grace and for his glory is able to come alongside of our families and encourage them in the nurture and admonition of the Lord. We need Jesus in our families. We need Jesus in our church family. The hope of this nation and the hope of our culture is healthy churches. And the healthy churches will be found with churches that celebrate and equip and honor the nuclear family as designed by Almighty God.
1: Hi, I'm Jennifer Kennedy Cassidy, and I'm so happy to be here, Rob, for this inaugural episode of Christ Meets Culture. You know, my dad was deeply committed to proclaiming the gospel to the world by using cutting-edge technology and media. And so I am so happy and encouraged to see Christ Meets Culture carrying on that mission.
2: Jennifer, your dad was a true pioneer, and he did lay a firm foundation for this ministry. And that's exactly what Christ Meets Culture is building upon, to ensure that biblical truth continues to be taught to the next generation.
1: Well, that is so inspiring to know that we are focusing on the next generation.
2: And we have an exciting announcement today. In the month of June, we will match dollar for dollar up to $1 million.
1: Wow. And that means your gift has doubled the impact.
2: We want to ensure that this ministry continues to reach the next generation with biblical truth in this nation and beyond.
1: So please join us and give generously so that Christ can meet and transform our culture for generations to come.
3: I really appreciate Pastor Paciencia's preaching. So many Christians, especially the younger Christians, don't know how to stand up for our biblical or constitutional rights. I'm going to start a golf ministry and share the information I've learned from you with the next generation.
2: If we're going to raise the next generation with a confident and resilient faith, it has to go deeper than just knowing what the Bible says. It means preparing them for the world they're actually walking into. In my conversation with Natasha Crane on the City of God, she lays out four essential foundations every parent needs to understand. What are some practical tips you can give parents, grandparents, to really help root them and ground them in God's word so that they are sent out into the world prepared and ready for the mission?
4: Well, I think that there are basically four things that every kid needs in order to have a confident faith today. Number one is an understanding of what the Bible teaches. Number two is why I believe it. Number three is what others believe. And number four is how to answer challenges. And overwhelmingly, the default for people is to go to just the number one. It's what we believe. And of course, we need to teach our kids what the Bible teaches. That is the most fundamental thing that we need to be doing. But we need to be doing it at a much deeper level than what we typically are. So I would say, even when people tell me, oh, yes, I'm definitely teaching my kids about the Bible, I would still push and say, we need to go deeper with what we're actually teaching, because there's so much biblical illiteracy today and so much confusion in culture about that. But we do need to go to those next steps of talking about, you know, why is there a good reason to believe that it's true? That's huge. You can tell your kids over and over and over again what's in the Bible, but unless you're actually talking to them about why is this true? How can we know this? They're going to go out into a world that tells them that's ludicrous. That's crazy. That's, you know, only stupid people who are anti-scientific believe that things like miracles can happen. You know, these are the kinds of challenges that they're going to get. And if kids aren't prepared for them and they don't know that there are good reasons to believe Christianity is true, then they're just going to think that it's just another, you know, opinion that their parents had. So we really have to ground them in that. And then the third part of that, what other people believe, this is extremely important. And a lot of parents will push back on this and say, well, I'm not going to spend any time talking about what other people believe. I just want my kids to know the truth. But this is a mistake, because worldviews can be tricky. They can be confusing. If somebody tells your kid, hey, there is no God, your kid, if they grow up in a Christian home, is going to know, okay, that's in conflict with Christianity. However, in today's world, a lot of the confusion comes from it not being that clear cut. When you start hearing people saying things like, oh yeah, we want to, you know, really focus on lived experience, and we care so deeply about justice and about marginalized groups and oppression. Kids hear that and they think, well, that sounds like Christianity. And they don't realize there's a whole worldview under that that's producing concepts that basically there's a different dictionary for. And so we can't just teach our kids about truth. We have to teach them about the lies so that the truth becomes more clear and it becomes more valuable as well. So they have to understand what the culture around them believes. And then finally, how to answer challenges. Help your kids see the things that people are saying about Christianity. And sometimes parents and grandparents say, well, I don't want them to hear all of these things. But it's kind of like a lot of things in life. You want your kids to hear it from you first. You know, give them the opportunity to hear these challenges. I will send my kids things all the time. I'll text it to them and just say, hey, look at this article, or look at what this person is saying. And, you know, what worldview does that come from? You know, how do we answer these kinds of challenges? So it's really important to prepare them to hear those things from us so that we can start to have a relationship where we're answering those questions. And from an early age, anyone who has teenagers, I have three teenagers, anyone knows it gets harder to talk to your teenagers the older that they get, because they're busy and they're less interested in what mom and dad have to say. So start from a very young age. It's never too young.
2: So as this episode comes to a close, I just want to leave you with a few reminders. As was mentioned in the message, never forget that the family is foundational to a healthy society. Before there was the state, before there was the church, there was the family. Genesis 1 tells us God creates male and female in his image, and he gives them this mandate: be fruitful and multiply and fill the earth. And so right there we see the foundational nature of the family. And I would go as far as saying that the family is the primary instrument by which God would advance his kingdom purposes. Therefore, it should be no surprise that the evil one has always wanted to attack and divide and eliminate God's design for the family, because it's so important to the advancement of the kingdom of God on earth as it is in heaven. And Satan, ever since Genesis chapter 3, has been trying to divide and abolish the family. You think about in our modern history, in 1848, Karl Marx writes the Communist Manifesto. What does he say? In order to change society, we have to abolish the family. He also talked about education, that it's the state and not the parents that educate their children and raise them up. And we think about in the last few years in this nation, with the rise of institutions like Black Lives Matter, when you read through the 13 guiding principles, one of those guiding principles is the abolishment and disruption of the nuclear family in order to bring change in society. So never forget how sacred the family is and how Satan is always going to try to attack the Christian family in particular, because it's so important and so foundational in advancing God's kingdom purposes. All that to say, we need healthy families. If families are so important to God and his kingdom, we need healthy families. So I want to just give you a few tips on what it means to have a healthy family. Now, first of all, when I say healthy families, I do not mean perfect families. There's no such thing. But we should strive for and long for healthy families, because this is God's primary means for advancing his kingdom. Some of the ways in which we can have a healthy family: make sure that weekly Lord's Day worship is a priority. Not sporting events, not travel sports, not going to the beach, not playing golf, not sleeping in, but making Lord's Day worship a priority. Make it something that you look forward to as a family, and you remind your children and your grandchildren that we are going to do everything possible to get you to the King every single week. But it can't just be a weekly rhythm. It needs to be a daily rhythm as well. I would encourage you to think about, how are you reading and applying God's word? How are you praying together as a family on a daily basis? This doesn't mean having a formal worship service in your home. It means around the dining room table. It means around the living room setting. It means before they go to bed and before they go out the door in the morning. You're talking about the firm foundation in which we as a family build our lives upon, and that firm foundation being God's word. Help your children understand that God's truth speaks to all of life, that Christ is King and Lord over every area of life. So it doesn't matter if it's what happened in the classroom that day, what they saw in the news, what they saw on their social media feed. We want to show them that God's word is applicable to every area of life. We want to raise up young men and women who love God's word, cherish God's word, and know what it means to have a biblical worldview for all of life. And in addition to reading together, that you're praying together, that you're going to the Father together, that you're saying that we are going to be a family that is utterly dependent upon God as our Father. Another tip is practicing forgiveness and repentance in the home. Our children don't need to see our competence. They need to see our brokenness. They need to see that we are weak and we are needy and we mess up. And when we do mess up, we're going to be the chief repenters in the home. What a great testimony to be able to model that for your children, that when you mess up, that you can look your son or your daughter in the eye and say, the same God that you pray to is the God that I need to pray to, that we can go to the Father together to ask for forgiveness. What a beautiful picture of a healthy family going to the Father together, not only to pray and to ask for things, but to ask for forgiveness, to ask for a spirit of repentance. But final tip, you can't do any of this without Christ and his power. A healthy family ultimately has Christ at the center of the home. We need to be able to tell our children and our grandchildren that we can't, but we know the one who can. It is Christ and his gospel that gives us the power to fulfill our callings in the home and to fulfill our kingdom purposes in the world for the sake of the kingdom of God. So let's make sure that our Bible study and our worship and our prayer life and everything we talk about ultimately points not to us, but points to Christ as the ultimate power as we go about fulfilling this high calling of building healthy Christian families here in the West. As we think more about the topic today, and as we think about all of the topics that we cover here on Christ Meets Culture, and as a ministry as a whole, we want to be a resource ministry that comes alongside of Christians all across North America to help them think about what does it mean to engage culture faithfully for the kingdom of God. So I would encourage you to check out our website, crm.tv. There you'll find this episode, countless other episodes, podcasts, books, short form videos, all existing for one purpose: to make Christ known in every area of life. We have produced a book called Hope of the World. 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You can get this resource and more at crm.tv. What a moment to be a Christian. What a moment to be alive. I think this is the greatest time to be a Christian, to advance our message of hope to a lost and dying world. Thanks again for joining us. We pray that you'll join us next time on Christ Meets Culture. And remember that the culture may change, but Christ always remains the same.
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0: How do we recognize the deception of Satan through the apostates in the church? Modern day apostates in the church, they could be wearing clerical garb. They all use Christian lingos. They could be saying all the right words. But by the time anyone wakes up to their destructive teaching, it could be too late. Turn with me, please, to Jude verses 8 and 11. We started a series of six messages from the Epistle of Jude, which is only one chapter. And Jude gives us three clues, just like detectives. There are three clues in which we are able to identify these spiritual hijackers. Before I get to those three clues, I want to point your attention to the danger that these false preachers and teachers pose. Verse 8, in the same way, these dreamers pollute their own bodies, reject authority, and slander celestial beings. They lower biblical truth, biblical standards, all the way to the ground. They neutralize biblical authority. They create a personality cult so people follow them instead of following Jesus. They create their own disciples, not the disciples of Jesus. They make people think that it is positive thinking that saves them, not the Savior. In 2011, September 11, if you view the footage of seeing the terrorists boarding the planes, you will never be able to identify these individuals. Even experts could not distinguish between the terrorists and the other passengers who were going in to board the same plane. Later, the investigators have discovered that this was by design. They deliberately dressed to look like everybody else, like all the other passengers. They carried themselves like everybody else is going on and catching a plane. Some have backpacks and briefcases, and they blended so well with other passengers that nobody could tell the difference. Just as detectives and intelligent officers work diligently and work hard to foil terrorist plots, so is the Apostle Jude is telling the believers to be alert, to be on the watch out, to discern and expose their falsehoods. While the terrorists, of course, have caused physical destruction, these apostates cause spiritual destruction. Now, believe it or not, terrorists are dreamers too. They're dreamers. You say, how come? Well, they dream of world domination. They dream of a world under the control of their evil laws. So what about the dreamers, the false dreamers in the church? Well, they dream of salvation without the Savior. They dream of redemption without the cross. They dream of peace without repentance. They dream of preaching happiness without holiness. They preach unity without Christ. They preach a God other than the Father of the Lord Jesus Christ. They dream dreams that everyone, no matter which God they follow, they will make it to heaven. We have to understand that Satan's purpose and only mission is to divert the attention of God's people from worshiping the one true God. Oh, you can focus on a religion, you can focus on rituals, you can focus on church politics, or you can focus on anything other than the worship of Jesus. And that is why when Moses died, God wanted to make sure that the subsequent generation of Jews are not going to fall into the idolatry of worshiping at the shrine of Moses. And that is why no one knows where Moses is buried to this day. Nobody knows where he was buried. But Satan wanted to do the opposite. Satan wanted a shrine to be erected for Moses. Why? So that people can commit idolatry and worship Moses and worship his shrine. So a dispute in the heavenly realm arose between Satan and the archangel Michael over the body of Moses. What was the archangel Michael's mission? To protect God's people from falling into idolatry. But instead of the archangel Michael using his own spiritual authority to stop Satan, what did he do? What did he do? He said, "The Lord rebuke you, Satan." Verse 9. But even when the archangel Michael, when he was disputing with the devil about the body of Moses, did not dare to bring slanderous accusation against him, but said, "The Lord rebuke you, Satan." While believers are given authority by Jesus, we dare not to confront Satan on our own strength, even though we've been given authority over him. In all of my writings on the subject, as you know, I've written about spiritual warfare for the last 40 years. I warn believers over and over and over again, do not think for a moment that you can have victory without being under the cover of Jesus. You can't do it on your own. If you get carried away and think that you have the authority and you can do this and you can do this, I promise you, you're going to get clobbered every time. Because Satan is a spiritual being. He's not flesh and blood, as Paul said to the Ephesians. And he loves to draw us into thinking that we can. We have the power. All we need to do, we need to exercise that power without hanging on the coattail of our commander-in-chief. And that is where the three clues come in. Look at them. They're all in one verse, by the way, verse 11. Three clues. If you're a detective, you're saying, here are three clues I want to give you that keeps you alert. Verse 11. First clue, stay away from do-it-yourself religion. Second clue, he says, stay away from the feelings religion. Thirdly, do not get into the building your own ego religion. First clue, stay away from the do-it-yourself religion. Do you know what I'm talking about? Do-it-yourself religion. I mean, humanitarian work, faith-based work. My goodness, these are buzzwords now. Buzzwords. You say, Michael, are you against humanitarian work? Absolutely not. For all humanitarian work began by Christians. All of humanitarian activities have their roots in the Christian faith. Christians are the ones who built hospitals for healing. Christians are the ones who opened orphanages for the destitute. Christians are the ones who created works of mercy. Christians are the ones who established feeding of the hungry. All of these began as a result of Christian believers wanted to serve God by serving people. But, like everything else, Satan touches. And he does that with everything that's good. Like everything else, Satan hijacked these ministries and made them purely for selfish and self-gratifying and self-serving. The way of Satan gets in the picture, listen carefully. He takes over the work of God and he literally inverts the purpose. Humanitarian work becomes how I earn my salvation. Humanitarian work becomes, how do I go to heaven? Humanitarian work becomes, this is how I earn brownie points with God. Humanitarian work becomes the way to ease my conscience. Instead of repenting of sin, the way you ease my conscience is I do some good and may be accepted by God. That's how he perverts everything. Can you see Satan's deception? The Word of God from cover to cover says that there's only one way to be accepted by God, and that is through the shed blood of Jesus Christ on the cross of Calvary. Only after that, that we serve God by serving the needs of others. And that's precisely the deception that Cain, the son of Adam and Eve, fell into. That's the deception Satan got him into. Let's look at it. Mom and Dad, Adam and Eve, learned the hard way from God that fig leaves do not cover the sin of disobedience. Mom and Dad, Adam and Eve, learned the hard way that only the shedding of the blood of an innocent lamb will bring forgiveness of sins. And his mom and dad, Adam and Eve, taught their boys, taught their children the importance of this lesson. And guess what? Their son Abel decided to follow God, God's way. This is what God wants. That's what I'm going to do. This is God's way. I'm not going to change it. And so he comes to God offering the sacrifice of a slaying of an innocent lamb. Why was this so important to God all these thousands of years ago? Why was that important for him in the Garden of Eden? Why? That early in history, this is a very important lesson. Because the shedding of the blood of an innocent lamb was pointing forward to the cross of Christ. Because the shedding of the blood of an innocent lamb is a forward-looking picture to the Lamb of God, the most innocent blood of all. But here comes Cain. And he said, no way, Jose. Mom and Dad's religion is outmoded. Mom and Dad's religion is old-fashioned. Mom and Dad's religion is not hip anymore. Mom and Dad's religion has not moved with the times. Oh, how many times did I hear that? Mom and Dad's religion is not relevant today. It's just not relevant for today. I'm going to come to God my way. I'm going to come to God, not God's way, but my way. I'm going to be accepted by God. He will have to accept me the way I think he should accept me. I am going to worship God my way, not his way. It's like Sinatra. I did it my way. I'm not going to sing it because they're going to be running out of here. So Cain decided that he's going to offer God some grains. Not shedding of the blood of an innocent lamb. Our society and many professing Christians today probably would say, Cain was a good guy. Cain worked hard. Cain was a humanitarian. Cain was a philanthropist. Cain was doing his best. What's wrong with that? Thousands of years later, the epistle to the Hebrews, chapter 11, verse 4, says, by faith, Abel. It doesn't take faith for a do-it-yourself religion. Right? It doesn't take any faith at all. You do what pleases you. It doesn't take faith for do-it-yourself your way. No amount of good intentions, sincerity, hard work can save us. No amount. First clue, stay away from do-it-yourself religion. Second clue, Stay away from, follow your feelings religion. Here Jude gives us the example of Balaam. Balaam, can you say Balaam? Who is that Balaam guy? Well, let me tell you about him. Just a little bit. Story time, okay? Kids, story time. When the Israelites came out of the land of slavery in Egypt, and before they got into the promised land, they came into the wilderness and they have to go through a place called Moab. The Moabites had a king who was evil by the name of Balak. Don't confuse those two, because both starts with B. You can easily get confused. First one is who? Second one? Balak. King Balak heard about the great things that God did for the Israelites when they came out of Egypt, and he was terrified of them, and he wants to destroy them. So he looked around, and he found a prophet of the occult, somebody who is a sorcerer, a demon possessed, by the name of Balaam. King Balak said to Balaam, "I'm going to make you a very rich man." But even demons and demon-possessed sorcerers knew that the Israelites are protected by God. Oh, but the pile of money looked so good. It felt so good to do it. And so when Balaam became reluctant, because I said even demons had to obey God, the king interpreted the reluctance of Balaam as holding out for more money. He upped the ante. More money? More money? Balaam knew that he could not curse the people of God. Oh, but the money looked so good. The money felt so good. And the more Balaam says no, the more money piled up by Balak. Finally, he said, "You know what? I'll give it a shot. I mean, what have I got to lose?" The money blinded him so much, that he could not see the angel with a sword drawn, stopping him from going through. He couldn't see. He was so blinded by the money, he couldn't see the angel. But the donkey did. The donkey was riding. So he kept beating the donkey. So much so that the donkey spoke. Be very careful when a donkey speaks to you. Be very, very careful. God is the one who forbade Balaam from cursing his people. But that did not stop Balaam, because the money felt so good. So he came up with a diabolical idea. It's the second best. And he said to the king of Moab, "The way you weaken and may not destroy, but you weaken these people is to have a party." Party. The third clue that Jude gives us here: stay away from feeding your ego religion. And Jude gives all three examples, as I said, from the scripture, from the Word of God. Story time again, okay? Another story. While the Israelites were still in the wilderness, they haven't gotten to the land of promise, which I talked about in the last message. They haven't got there. They're still in the wilderness. An obscure man by the name of Korah shows up. By the way, he may be obscure, but he actually was Moses' cousin. Did you know that? He was Moses' cousin. Read about it. So he was a Levite, but he had a sick ego, and he wanted to replace Moses as a leader. Probably, I'm very careful, okay? Probably, Korah was talented, he was intelligent, he was charismatic, and he was popular. he didn't think much of Moses' leadership. He felt that Moses' leadership is not worth a flip, that he really is not a good leader. Oh. But he thought that he himself would make a much better leader. He'll make a much better leader. Read about it in the book of Numbers, chapter 16, when you go home, please. Well, you might be asking, well, Michael, how do you know that Korah was all these things you said? Because he had a very large following. Don't be misled by large followings. And you know what? This is a Yusuf thing. It's not going to find it in the Bible. I personally think probably he would have made a better leader. Probably. As I think there are lots of better leaders than I am. This is not false humility. It's the absolute conviction. A lot of people would exercise a better leadership than me. I know that. But there was just one tiny, teeny little problem. Have you thought about it? Just a little problem. God chose stuttering Moses, not brilliant Korah, to lead the people. And Korah's rebellion against Moses' leadership spelled dreadful disaster. Dreadful disaster. But think about this. What did Moses do? I mean, what would you do when you're falsely accused? Well, what did Moses do? I'll take him on. Let's go. Amano, let's go. Let's go public about this. Now, in Numbers chapter 16, verse 30, it says, Moses went on his face before the Lord. I found through the years that the Lord's vengeance is far better administered than mine. Oh, it might be slower, but much better, much more effective. And what did God do? Listen carefully. Not only that he opened the ground, but additional 14,700 people of the Israelites were killed by a plague. Please listen to me. It's always better to wait upon the Lord. But beloved, the truth is this. Our Lord Jesus Christ stand ready to forgive every repentant sinner. The Lord Jesus Christ is calling out every human being who would listen to him. Come to me, for I am the only one who can save you eternally. Come to me, for there is no other way to heaven except through me. Come to me, for there can be no eternal life in heaven without me. Come to me, for there is no peace of mind without me.
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6: Look around you. In fact, if you're an atheist, this is a great day. You can stop that right now. You want to know why? How many of you are Jewish? You have Jewish blood in you. Raise your hands. Come on. Several. Awesome. Put your hands down. How many of us are Gentiles with no Jewish blood in us? That means the rest of you raise your hand. All of us are proof of a nearly 3,000-year-old prophecy. God's word is true. Boom. Here we are. Just exactly as the Bible said, that Gentiles would believe in the God of Abraham, Isaac, and Jacob. Go figure that out. See? You don't need to be an atheist anymore. That alone proves God's existence.
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Hey, who do you belong to? You belong to someone. In fact, I belong to Jesus. I trust you belong to Jesus. The very argument about who we belong to is something that people will debate over and over again because nobody wants to really claim that they belong to anybody. But the truth of the matter, friend, is that we actually do belong to someone, and that someone ought to be the Lord Jesus Christ. I want you to understand this, that God still shows his power to confirm the gospel in our lives, and he does it in extraordinary ways, and he does it through us with ordinary people like you and I, to love on them, to show them the way of God through the life that he has given us. You and I were saved by faith in the Lord Jesus Christ alone. He did all the work. We're to look to him and trust in him. Baptism declares that my old life, for example, is now hidden in Christ, and I'm resurrected, as it were, from the dead in Christ. But baptism, getting wet in the water, means nothing without the relationship with God. But with that relationship with God, it's a beautiful testimony of a changed life. God uses you and I to bring light into this world. So I'm going to ask you to grab your Bibles. Let's get into this study and find out what it means to belong to the Lord Jesus Christ, to belong to Jesus. Paul is not going to be some pie in the sky orator who, not to offend anybody, but would never take a course of philosophy without inserting the gospel. Paul would never host a rally to talk about something and never bring up the gospel. Are you hearing me? The gospel's the answer. The word of God is the answer. And Paul is saying, I have learned from God to not speak about anything that he first has not worked out in my life. I love that. The Bible tells us in Hebrews chapter 2, verse 4, God also bearing witness, both with signs and wonders, with various miracles and gifts of the Holy Spirit, according to his own will. If you want to see God work, make yourself be global. And here's the beautiful age in which we live in. You and I live in an age that we can go global on our device. You can transform your social media into a witnessing tool for Jesus. Mark chapter 16, verse 16. What about this? He who believes and is baptized will be saved. By the way, let me explain that. He who believes, that's how salvation happens. And then baptism is the outward announcement that you've been internally saved. Nowhere does the gospel say that you have to believe and be baptized, then you're saved. But the Bible does teach that if you believe, you're saved, and then your first step of obedience should be the display or the acknowledgement that you've accepted Christ buried in the waters of baptism. It's a symbol or a type of your dead life now coming up in newness of life. He who believes and is baptized will be saved, but he who does not believe, notice this, notice, see, it answers it. But he who does not believe will be condemned. It doesn't say he who does not believe and is not baptized. And these signs will follow those who believe. In my name, they will cast out demons. You say, really? Yeah, really. Should we not be wearing

which I think explains a lot about America these days. And these signs, so cast out demons, they will speak with new tongues, they will take up serpents, and if they drink anything deadly, it will by no means hurt them. They will lay hands on the sick and they will recover. First of all, this, you're not supposed to tempt God and drink poison. That's not what it's talking about. But if you take all this right here and you study the book of Acts, all those things happen in the book of Acts to those who went out to the world to serve Christ. Do you know that? I had a group in Russia, I forget what year it was, from this church. Somebody got saved, it was awesome. The guy got saved. His name was Kaha. He was from Kazakhstan. We were in Moscow. We were preaching the gospel on the streets. And Kaha accepted Christ. Then he came back a little later and he said, I want you, Pastor Jack, to come to my home. I told my dad that I'm going to bring you home to preach the gospel to my family. And how do you say no to that? And so Lisa was with me and some others, our translators and some of you. And I don't know if there was about maybe 10 of us or so. We went to their flat. It's beautiful. Spare the length of it. It was, oh my goodness, 5 to 6 hours. But the son announces, these are Americans. And they're all freaking out because they'd never seen an American before. They're touching us. No, really, they were touching our skin. Like we were from Mars. And they're so happy to have an American in their home. And the father, he's an old man, he's like 68. He's an old guy, old wrinkled dude. He's speaking in Russian and he's so proud. And he calls a toast. It's the culture. Toast! And he's pouring this stuff. And it's, to me, it looks like 98. Yeah, it's like high octane. And I told Larissa, I said, we don't drink. And she goes, you do tonight. And I said, no, we don't. She said, listen, you need to stop that right now. Here's what's going on. Number one, it's our culture. This is a big deal. That is cognac and vodka. She said, if you don't drink, toast with this family, because you have to, I'm sorry, I keep going like this, don't I? That's because we had to join arms like this. He gives it to you, you give it to him. It's like, and she goes, if you don't do this, he will be so offended, he will be crushed, you won't be able to say anything to him. And I remember saying this to myself, oh God in heaven, you said in Mark's gospel that we can drink poison. I'm serious. I cannot tell you, you'll have to ask Lisa, she's got a great memory. I don't know how many toasts we did, but me and our team and all of them at the table, nobody got a buzz. We shared the gospel, there was silence, and then Kaha stood up and said, did you hear what he said? You can be forgiven. I was forgiven today. You can come to Christ now, right now. We'll never have this chance again. He told me, what's the, oh wait. He said, Dad, Mom, you, sister, friends, all of you, right now, except Jesus, right now. It was so funny. And you know what? I mean, that's a weird form of evangelism. But he looks at me. This guy's been saved for hours. This guy, he turns to me and he says, say it again to them. I said it and they all stood up to accept Christ. And that's not in my notes. But that verse. I want to see God move. You want to see God move? Then get out there where he's moving. Okay? And clue, it's not on your couch. Jesus is in the world. He's out there. And then very, very quickly, we need to wrap this up, and we will, and it ends with this. Verses 20 to 21, and that is the church is here, and it's there, and it's...

0: everywhere, God's church. Which, by the way, we need to be praying for the believers in Iran and Persia today. We don't know how many are dead, but there's a lot of dead people. But Christianity is exploding in Persia. God's church is everywhere. And you want to look for God's church on the move. In verse 20, and so I have made it my aim. This is my target. To preach the gospel. Not where Christ was named. If people have already heard about Jesus, Paul said, I'm moving on. Notice the intensity of this man. And may it be ours. Wait, was Jesus preached where? In Southern California, Jesus has been preached? Oh, yes, Paul. Okay, then I'm not going there. Isn't that amazing? Well, where are you going to go? Tell me where Jesus Christ has not been preached, and that's where I'm going to go. Now, we used to think we got to get in an airplane and fly to Bangladesh or something to do that. Now, all we have to do is open our eyes in our own community. The world is now here. Last week in New York City, over the city of New York City, now the Islamic call to prayer is now being broadcast over New York City for the first time in American history. And I made a post about that, and I said, this is what you get when Christians don't vote. I want that to settle in. How do you combat that? Give them Jesus Christ. That's the only way. What are you going to do? Preach the gospel. And by the way, after you preach the gospel, go vote right next time. And so, listen, he says, I've made it my aim to preach Christ. The gospel, that is, not where he's been named. See the word aim? The word aim is awesome. I make it my aim. Look at it. It is my love. The word means to aim is to love. It's to joy. It's to aspiration. It's to ambition. It's to target. I've made this my target. Love's my target. How do you live that out, Paul? By telling others about Jesus. Matthew 28, verse 18. And Jesus came and spoke to them, saying, all authority has been given to me in heaven and on earth. Go, therefore, and make disciples of all nations. By the way, in that declaration, the word evangelism is never mentioned because it's implied. Every Christian will tell somebody about Jesus. When they become a believer, go and make disciples. That is, make them students of the word. All the nations, baptizing them in the name of the Father and of the Son and of the Holy Spirit and teaching them to observe all things that I've commanded you, and lo, or behold, I am with you always, even to the end of the age, or the end of the world, amen. Acts chapter 1, verse 7. And he said to them, Jesus said to them, it is not for you to know the times and the seasons which the Father has placed in his own authority, but you shall receive power when the Holy Spirit comes upon you, and you shall be witnesses to me in Jerusalem, and all of Judea and Samaria, here it is, and to the end of the earth. Does any of this excite you? When I read that, I say, pick me, pick me. Don't you want to get freaked out? Listen, some people have to go to an amusement park to get their rush. I'm not big on amusement parks. I don't need them. Some people are, what's the word? Adrenaline junkies. Man, tie a rubber band to your leg and jump off a bridge. I don't need to do that. Jump out of an airplane. I don't need to do that. I'm trying to be as radical for Jesus as I can. I'm trying to obey him as much as I can. And let me tell you something. That will stoke your life. That will get you going. Because if you have got your antenna up and you're listening, you might just hear him say something. And then your heart rate is going. And you can't sleep, you can't rest until he says to you, you go do this thing. And you go do it. And you're not strong enough. And you don't have the ability. And who are you anyway? Who are we anyway? But we stand for what he wants us to stand for. And then God opens up the sea. All because you obeyed and brought him glory. And he says in verse 21, but as it is written, to whom he was not announced, they shall see. And those who have not heard shall understand. This is the Apostle Paul quoting out of the book of Isaiah. Notice this. As it is written. Paul the Apostle is leaning upon the Old Testament to do New Testament evangelism. That's why the book of Isaiah has more quotations of it in the New Testament than any other book of the Bible. Here, Paul is referring to Isaiah 52, verse 15. It's about the Messiah. So shall he sprinkle many nations. Kings shall shut their mouths at him. And what had not been told them, they shall see. And what they heard had not heard, they shall consider. Folks, listen. Paul the Apostle, by the Holy Spirit, is using Isaiah chapter 52 to announce to us that God's plan is for those who have never heard the gospel or never understood to become believers also. It's not just the Jews, it's Gentiles also. And listen, he's also quoting Isaiah 65 verse 1. I was sought by those, Gentiles, who did not ask for me. I was found by those, who are those? Gentiles. Who did not seek me. I said, here I am. Isn't that cute? This is God saying, here I am over here. You guys are looking for me? I'm right here. Isn't that cute? God speaks through the Hebrew prophet, announcing to the Jewish people that he's also going to save Gentiles. Look around you. In fact, if you're an atheist, this is a great day. You can stop that right now. You want to know why? Let's do it this way. How many of you are Jewish? You have Jewish blood in you. Raise your hands. Come on. Several. Awesome. Put your hands down. How many of us are Gentiles with no Jewish blood in us? That means the rest of you raise your hand. All of us are proof of a nearly 3,000-year-old prophecy. God's word is true. Boom, here we are, just exactly as the Bible said, that Gentiles would believe in the God of Abraham, Isaac, and Jacob. Go figure that out. See, you don't need to be an atheist anymore. That alone proves God's existence. And so I want to leave this with you. They shall understand. Do you understand? Do you know that Christ Jesus is not a fairy tale, it's not a story, and he is not the founder of a religion? I'm always offended, not really, when people say, you know, the three great faiths in the great three religions in the world, Judaism, Christianity, and Islam. Islam's always at the end because it came last. Just know that. Judaism, Christianity comes out of the Old Testament scriptures. That said, I don't like being called a religionist. I'm not a religionist. Oh, what is your religion? Ain't got one. Listen, if you love Jesus, you don't have a religion either. If you love Jesus, you have a relationship with him. Friends, listen, if you know the Lord, you know this. You know that you're going to heaven. The Bible says, listen, these things are written that you might know that you have eternal life. You're going to have to, listen, don't anybody move. This is a holy moment. Many of you are going to be nervous in a second because I'm going to invite you, but you're going to be challenged by the Holy Spirit. In a moment, I'm going to ask you to make a decision regarding Jesus Christ. Right now, today's the day, now is the time for you to finally stop goofing off. It's time for you to stop trying to run your life. It's time for you to stop justifying yourself. You know you're guilty. We know you're guilty. And we don't even know you. But we're all guilty. Lust, anger, fear, hatred, envy. In fact, listen to this. I want to read this to you. The Lord is near to all who call upon him, to all who call upon him in truth. Look to me and be saved, all you ends of the earth, for I am God and there is no other. There's no other God because there's no other way of salvation. Listen, I'm going to ask you right now, Father God, in Jesus' name, I pray that they would say, that's it. That's it. I'm done with this. I'm done playing games. I'm going to get real with God. I'm going to give my life to Christ. I'm going to confess that he died on the cross for my sins and rose again from the grave. As the Bible says, I'm going to receive Jesus as my Lord and Savior because I need him to wash me of my guilt, shame, and sin. And I'm going to receive the new life that he has for me. Belonging to Jesus means everything, because the fact of the matter is he's the eternal God, the Savior, the Lord who will escort you and I all the way into his kingdom forever. My friends, belonging to Jesus is the greatest thing that could ever happen to your life. And I want you to just think about it this way. Maybe you can practice that action as a believer. You can start showing people in real time, in real life actions, what it means to belong to him. Think about it. You and I are ambassadors of the Lord Jesus Christ. Doesn't matter what country you're from. You and I are from the kingdom of heaven. And the beautiful thing about this is that trusting in the Lord Jesus Christ proves that we belong to him. We don't need to worry anymore about anything. He takes care of it all. We can go through all the hardships of life. He's going to get us through because we belong to him. Friend, listen, when you and I live and speak and love and do that without shame, knowing Christ has forgiven us, we've been given a brand new life, we are sharing Jesus and the hope of eternal life with other people. Listen, they want their lives changed too. And God wants to use you and I to be an agent that brings them to the place of knowing that they can belong to Jesus Christ by repenting of their sins, calling out to him, and asking him to not only forgive them, but to give them a new life as well. So friends, listen, I want you to stay tuned with us with everything that we do. You could really bless us back by letting others know. Word of mouth means everything. If these programs, if this teaching blesses you, as always, direct your friends and family and coworkers to jackhibbs.com, where you can connect with us and find out so much more about who God is through Christ Jesus. And all God's people said, amen. Until next time.
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0: I didn't really have answers. I didn't really have no one to go to. 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
4: We knew people needed hope. 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
5: Sometimes you just can't map it all out. 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You just have to start helping.

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2: now
1: soaring.
2: Elected
1: to
2: officials
1: new
2: taking extreme measures to keep people
1: across
2: safe.
1: Across the nation, some hospitals bracing for a surge. Beds are filling with patients as the.
3: I think in 2020, we didn't fully understand COVID.
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3: It was like a tidal wave coming, and nobody saw it coming.
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12: They feared for their lives.
13: Some people were very desperate. They were on lockdown. They literally had no one to talk to.
3: I was in Savannah. I had a friend call me and he said, Franklin, have you thought about putting the gospel on TV and doing it in 60 seconds? Just a quick how they can be saved, how they can have their sins forgiven, and pray a prayer with them. I thought, absolutely, we need to do that. I just felt there's an urgency. We need to do this and do it now. People were dying. I mean, this was serious. We didn't plan on this. We didn't foresee this. We weren't ready for it. But I think if you try to sit back and figure it all out, you'll never get it figured out enough. You just have to get started. We took a room there in the hotel, and we filmed the first gospel spot.
14: Let's just try it and see what it looks like.
15: Here we go.
14: I'm Franklin Graham. Maybe your heart has been gripped by fear.
16: Franklin's desire was that the BGEA could provide a 24/7 prayer line for anyone at any time to call.
3: We did have a call center, but it was not manned 24/7.
16: We had the gear up to equip an army of phone workers.
17: We have these 60-second gospel spots that we know are starting within the week, so we immediately begin recruiting.
3: It takes a team of people. You need somebody 24/7.
17: We need to be prepared to be remote. We've not ever built a remote call center across every time zone that we can. And so I think the question we had was, is this something that is actually feasible?
3: We were doing something, we didn't know how to do it. We just did it and then figured it out as we went down the road. And I think that's kind of, if that's my weakness, I don't know, maybe it's a strength. We just started doing it.
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0: Today, teachers begin classes completely online. School administrators are.
16: Monday, March 23rd is the day I'll never forget. That was the day that Franklin Graham's gospel spots were first aired. It was all coming down to this. Would we be ready?
0: Get yours today.
14: Hello, I'm Franklin Graham. Maybe your heart has been gripped by fear, as millions of others have, because of the coronavirus pandemic. But I want you to know that God loves you. He made you. He created you. He knows everything about your life. You don't need to be afraid. Jesus said, I'll never leave you nor forsake you. If you've never invited Jesus Christ into your heart, if you've never trusted him as your Savior, you can pray right now to do that. Just simply say this prayer.
3: I didn't know what the results would be. I wasn't expecting the earth to shake. I wasn't expecting the phone to ring off the hook. I just thought, okay, we put it out there to see what happens.
14: In Jesus' name. If you pray that prayer, call this number that's on the screen. Do it right now. We've got someone who'll pray with you, talk with you, encourage you. God bless.

0: for calling the Billy Graham prayer line.
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4: 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In 1 minute, he was able to share the gospel. 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
9: 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And it stayed like this for hours after, because people were trying to answer and people were trying to get in touch with, to talk with somebody.
8: You know, the scripture tells us.
9: We were getting 10,000 calls a day.
10: It was nonstop. Calls was coming all day long.
11: And that has been incredible. It's just something God did.
12: Right, and how can I pray for you today?
13: They're calling into you, like they're looking for something. And so most people, they're open to talking to you and to hearing from you.
12: Do you have any background with the church or?
4: It was a time that people really need prayer. People were afraid.
13: I just especially remember calls from people in nursing homes.
10: It was just so helpless. They felt so miserable. They couldn't see their family members. They couldn't leave the rooms.
13: It was just, yeah, it was heartbreaking.
14: My father, being a person that's pretty much in control of things, trying to be in control of things, when COVID came around, he couldn't visit, he couldn't have visitors. That just tore him apart. Before he died, my parents moved into a facility for retirees, and he did not like it when he was there. I'm locked in here with the COVID. I can't get out of here. I'm stuck here. I think that was his breaking point, was during COVID. He had a very complicated personality. That was one of my brother's descriptions when we were planning for the funeral. They said he had a complicated personality, and he did, because he had a hard life. During COVID, my father was watching the news, as he always did, and the 60-second spot came on.
15: You may not know what the future holds. There's so much uncertainty in the world today, but I do know who holds that future, and that's God. He secured my future by sending his son, Jesus Christ, from heaven to this earth to take my sin.
14: My mother was in the other room,
15: he died, shed his blood,
14: and she heard him make a phone call.
15: If you prayed that prayer, call that number right now. Call it. Jesus said, I'll never leave you nor forsake you.
14: My mother heard him on the phone, and she heard his side of the conversation. He had called in response to the Franklin Graham commercial. And she heard him say, I've never had it explained to me that way. And he prayed the prayer for forgiveness. I was totally shocked when my mother told me that he made that phone call. He is not the type of person that would make a phone call like that to somebody, especially a stranger. I got a text from my mother this morning. She knew I was going to be talking. It says, he always believed in God and Jesus, but never sure he was saved. He had to earn it. That's what he thought. He had to earn it. Then after the phone call, he understood it was a gift from a loving Savior. And he then began a personal relationship with Jesus.
15: The Holy Spirit of God takes the gospel and pierces the hearts of those that he's calling. How does it work? I don't know. But it works. We just have to be faithful to deliver it.
14: As I've gotten older, it just really hits home with me when I realize that this was something so critical for my father's future, the future that he's living right now.
9: anger is on the rise, and many are asking why. According to a new poll, 84% think that people are angrier than the previous generation. As much as we want to always have nice people call us, nice people reaching out and supporting us, that doesn't happen.
10: With the prayer line, some of the calls were not easy. But if you think it's going to be easy, then maybe you shouldn't do this.
0: Anything you do in life, if it's worthwhile, is not going to be easy, okay? Are there going to be problems? Sure, there'll be problems. We're really kind of living in some uncharted waters.
9: You never know what's going to come in on the other side. And frankly, the world is coming to you.
13: Anything can happen. People just calling in just to yell at you, kind of like hate calls. Just strange, strange calls coming in.
10: She's gone. She hung up.
16: This caller had called in from California. He was yelling, he was screaming, and he was using curse words. My first response was, I want to hang up. Honestly, he was bitter. He was ugly. And he went on for a good 2 minutes. I was taking notes as he was telling me little things about his life. Like he said, I've got two sons at home. Eventually, I was able to respond to him, how can I pray for you today? His response was, it won't do any good because I'm agnostic. I said, by the way, you said you've got two sons. I've got two sons. Do you love your sons? Well, of course I love them. I said, well, you know, God's the same way. He loves you and he wants to spend time with you. But there's a problem between you and God, is sin that separates you from God. And I went into how he could have a relationship with Jesus. First of all, he could have ended the conversation. He could have hung up. But for some reason, he listened. Then it was like a light began to come on in his mind. And by the end of the conversation, he said, yeah, you can pray for me. Let's pray together.
17: There's a lot about answering these calls that are so amazing. It's so rewarding. I remember the very first call that I received. It was a lady who needed prayer, and it was about her being left by her husband. And tears started falling down my eyes because I said, oh, this is, she's going through what I went through. I had a crisis in my life. My wife was unhappy with me, and she left me. When I was going to work, a UPS driver noticed that something was different about my demeanor. He said, Armando, what's going on? I said, my finances is collapsing. My wife left me. She's unhappy with me. And he said, Armando, go home and pray and ask God to come into your life. So I went home and I said, God, I know that you're real. If you take me to a point where I lose my wife, so be it. If you take me to a point where I lose my finances, so be it. But I just want you to be in charge of my life. And lo and behold, 2 weeks later, it was my wife with tears in her eyes to say, I don't know what got into me. Would you forgive me? I said, yes, because God has already forgiven me as well. I accepted him as my Lord and Savior.
18: Are you looking forward to seeing your sister again?
19: Yeah.
17: Now we've been married for 44 years.
19: You're on vacation too. Because I feel like...
17: The very first call that I received, I don't know how I got done with that call.
20: I know that conflict very well because it happened to my family.
17: I shared what I went through. I said, my wife's still with me. Don't ever give up on God. And I was hooked.
20: Before Jesus was,
17: I began to realize that there's something I could share with people. and make a difference in their life.
20: But I'm telling you that God is real, Jesus is real.
15: You never know the people that call our phone line. And so we just thank God for these men and women who answer these calls. It makes a difference.
1: Okay.
21: So I've got video here of a young man that you talked to a little over a year ago.
1: Okay.
21: Just tell me that story of how you came to know Christ.
22: Boy. Boy. It's amazing. I was just all over the place. I was chasing drugs, money, chasing women. I was just living a fast life. I hit this time where I was facing a lot of obstacles, where I was feeling alone. And as much as I was going out there still partying, trying to pretend like everything was okay, everything was really not. It might seem like you're having a fun, you're having a lot of enjoyment, but when reality hits, there was no purpose in it. And I didn't really have answers. I didn't really have no one to go to. I had problems, and there was no solution. There was no hope.
15: We want to reach people wherever they are. So we put the phone number out there anywhere. They see that number, hear that number, they can pick up a phone and call. You never know how God is going to use that to reach someone.
22: One day I came across this sermon of Billy Graham. I think it was on YouTube.
23: And the Word was made flesh.
22: I think it was random because I didn't know who he was. When I saw it and I heard him started speaking, I knew that in that moment that he was speaking what I needed to hear.
23: All of us are sinners, but Jesus was tempted in every point like as we are. He went through every temptation you've ever been through.
22: The way he teaches is firm, and his words was just overwhelming.
23: God can now forgive you of all your sins because Jesus had finished God's plan for your salvation.
22: He said, call this prayer line if you want to talk, if you're going through any type of situation.
15: If you have any questions about a relationship with Jesus Christ, I would just call that number that is on the screen. There'll be someone there to talk with you, pray with you, and answer those questions.
22: I knew that I had to pick up the phone.
24: Thank you for calling the Billy Graham Prayer Line. This is Terry. How may I pray for you today?
3: When someone calls in and wants to receive Christ, that is so exciting.
24: I'm all ears. Just share with me what's on your heart.
3: I just want to make sure that they understand the commitment that they're making.
22: I was telling her that I want to give my life to God. It was very emotional. I was just crying.
3: We talked about the sin in his life, you know, but we also talked about, more importantly, that Jesus Christ went to the cross and took on the sins of the world.
22: I knew that I needed the Lord Jesus Christ, and I made the decision that I was going to give my life to him.
24: I want to trust Jesus Christ as my Lord and Savior.
22: She told me the things that I needed to hear, you know, as a new believer, and I think that's very important because you want to build your foundation on something strong. It's been a year now for me. And a year ago, I would not be, you know, be talking about God, not be emotional about God, not feel the joy about God, not be talking about Christ. And I thank him all the time. How can you not thank someone that did something like that for you? And it's just really amazing.
21: When you see that, what goes through your mind?
3: That's a great testimony. I'm glad he called. Are you saying that I spoke to him? I spoke to him?
1: just thankful. I'm thankful that he's still serving God. I'm thankful that the Lord chose me to speak to him that day. I'm just thankful.

0: it all has been the most wonderful journey. The Lord has changed my life in so many ways that I can't even really explain. Through the ups and the downs, even the moments when I didn't choose Him, He still chose me. He's just amazing.
1: Why are you trying to pay your debt that's already paid?
2: Why do we see war and famine and all of these things? Well, it's because of sin.
3: Jesus Christ came from heaven to this earth to take our sins.
4: And He'll forgive you and He'll cleanse you and change your life starting today.
5: Even for the thief on the cross, it wasn't too.
4: 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I want you to call right now that number that's on the screen.
2: Call that number.
6: I wanted this so badly because I wanted Jesus.
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9: We've seen so many people give their lives to Christ.
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6: That encourages me more to serve on the prayer line.
7: You're not disqualified. You'll never leave you stranded.
11: For the first time, I understood what Jesus had done.

0: heart to pray with them and just to celebrate the decision that they've made for Christ.
1: Hallelujah. Amen. Amen.
0: Their eternity will be secured in heaven. What a gift. This is the best gift ever.
2: Won't give up on you. Won't give up on you. No matter where you've been.
3: Well, as you've been watching, maybe you've been saying to yourself, oh, I wish I could call the prayer line. That's exactly what I need. Well, you can call that prayer line. First of all, I want you to know that God loves you. That's right. He made you. He created you. He knows everything about you. But it's sin, your sins, my sins, that separate us from God. And the Bible says we've all sinned and come short of God's glory, and that the wages, the penalty of sin is death. But you see, the Bible tells us that God so loved the world that he gave his only begotten Son, that whosoever believeth in him shouldn't perish, but should have everlasting life. You see, God wants you to have everlasting life with him in heaven. But you have to confess your sins and repent. Repent means to turn, to leave your sins. You've got to be willing to turn, repentance, and then by faith to believe, just by faith, to believe on the name of Jesus Christ and trust him as your Savior. Invite him to come into your heart. And if you're willing to do that, just you can pray this prayer right now with me. Just say, God, I'm a sinner. I'm sorry. Forgive me. I believe Jesus Christ is your Son. I believe that he took my sins to the cross and he died and shed his blood for me. I want to turn from my sins and I want to invite Jesus to come into my heart. I want to trust him as my Savior and follow him as my Lord from this day forward forever. Amen. Well, if you prayed that prayer, call that number. We've got people that are willing to pray with you. And it's a prayer line that's open 24 hours a day. So call that number right now. I also want to just take a moment to say thank you to our partners, those that have stood with us, taking the gospel of the Lord Jesus Christ, the good news. Thank you for standing with us, praying for us. Thank you for your financial help. God bless you.
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3: Would you like to be a part of something that can make a difference in a person's life? 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
3: 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Well, we've got to have a team of men and women who can answer the phone.
7: Hey, thank you for calling the Billy Graham Prayer Line.
3: This prayer line is incredible. You will have an opportunity to talk to people you would never imagine.
0: Amen. Thank God. The Billy Graham Ministry trains us. They train us in biblical teaching.
8: All that it takes is just opening an app, downloading it, and a willing heart just to share.
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14: 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Pray that the Lord sends laborers for the harvest.
3: We need your help. 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So be a part of it. God bless you.
6: Since nobody's perfect, how good is good enough? A book by C.A. 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
16: Everybody loves the prophetic scriptures. We get excited. In fact, people get excited if anybody prophesies anything. It can be some nutcake kind of proposition that puts on the front of the National Enquirer, and people say, hey, did you hear so-and-so? And then everyone will either laugh or kind of say it's irritating, or somebody will believe it. But the marvelous thing about the prophecies and the Word of God is they are believable because He's fulfilled His Word so many times. And the fulfillment of His Word makes this book unquestionably the consummate prophetic textbook on the face of the earth. To come to the scriptures and just search prophetic truth really isn't what the Bible's given for. It's part of it, though, and it's always faithful to the Word, as the rest are in the provinces, in the promises, as the rest are in the lessons that come from history lessons, as the truth is when it's set forth either in the laws of the Lord's ways or the blessings He pronounces upon obedience to His ways, the prophecies stand as a part of His eternal Word and say, look here, and don't just learn, but find out God's faithfulness to His promise, His Word. I want you to join me in opening to the day we live in. I want to speak to you about this phrase, in that day, in that day. In the book of Zechariah, recurrently, that phrase occurs, in that day, in that day, in that day. And it's talking about Jerusalem. It's talking about it in times just like ours, right now. Times when there's struggle, times when there's uncertainty, times when there's international strife. And as you join me today, I want to ask you, open up, as here in part one, as I will in part two, deal with in that day.
15: 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submission, practicing solitude, and living as a worshiper are all spiritual disciplines taught in this remarkable book. 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
16: The opening declaration is calling every human on earth. The fact that the Lord speaks, who just breathes the life of our being into us as human beings, but especially calling to believers, as we've already noted in the passage we've read from Isaiah, that in this hour, the watchman on the walls, he wants the church awake to this, but he's saying to everybody what I just said. This is a time, the against Israel is not against Israel politically, it's against what's taking place in the land. It's against what is being done in the attitudes of worldlings and world governments. It's God saying, I didn't ask you to decide for this nation against anybody else, but I will not tolerate the ongoing injustices that take place, nor the indifference toward what that nation and that city, Jerusalem, represent in my purposes. And the Lord in this declaration is calling to every human being. He's calling as Creator, the Lord who stretched forth the heavens, as Redeemer, the one who's given foundations to earth, who in our broken world establishes something of a rock foundation, of a place to stand. On Christ, the solid rock, I stand. The Creator, the Redeemer, the Life Giver, who has lit the candle, as the Scripture says in the book of Proverbs, the spirit of man is the candle of the Lord. And that light that comes on at birth, the light that is just stifled and snuffed out so oftentimes by circumstances and by choices that people make. I don't want to have anything of that. And when it comes that so many in the world will say, I don't want anything of the light of God, especially that concerns justice as pertains to nations, it just would afford all kinds of opportunity to elaborate. If there's a qualifying trait to our world today, it's that justice and righteousness, that sound-minded thinking on anything that has to do with durable values and the interest of humanity are trivialized in the interest of the moment. Whatever jazzes you, turns you on, whatever will work for now, whatever is how I want to see it, all truth is relative, and truth perishes in the street and is trampled, and consequently, everything is lived in kind of an MTV oblong blur of surreal pictures flashing on while the music blares. And we live in that kind of a world. And in that environment, Lord calls for a people who will be awake and alert, alive, recognized. And he begins by saying, I want you to understand now the hour is coming, he's saying, when Jerusalem will become a cup of drunkenness to the nation. In other words, they'll come and imbibe of what's going on there and go away in their own stupor because of the fact that they don't observe with understanding. They're drunken from the dregs of human opinion, and it becomes a cup of stumbling to them. And the world begins to take its opinions about Jerusalem, and it's being manifest in two ways. The first way that's most common is least aware of in our nation. Global anti-Semitism right now is reaching toward a peak. There is a decreasing sense of value on Jewry here in our own nation right now. I would just ask you, how many people in our country do you think were uninformed historically enough to when Ahmadinejad stood in Columbia University and denied there ever was such a thing as the Holocaust, said that's just something that's been made up and you people choose to

that disbelieve this, listen to me carefully. Around the world, this is being bought. The stance, there's been two conferences in recent years of United Nations-sponsored organizations who have convened conferences on social relations and human relationships among nations, and Israel has been drummed out of the conference as being murderous and hateful toward mankind. Now, that may seem unthinkable to you, but I'm not making this stuff up. These are realities. The world is ready to marshal itself against the Jews and against Israel, against Jerusalem. So the Lord goes on to say that in that day, that the nations will gather against Jerusalem. And the reason I point out what I've just said is not to invent a case, but to describe a reality that is taking place right now in a world in which we live. And the reason for acknowledging that is to say that as the Lord cites that, he cites other things. He cites what he will do that will be frightening to read text we'll read in just a moment. But it has enormous promise, as we will also read in this same passage of Scripture. So in the midst of the enormity of the horror that is out ahead, there's enormous promise. And linked to the release of that promise is the call for watchmen to take their place on the walls. Are you tracking with me by what I mean by that? Wave at me if you're with me. Huh? Just three more? Three more? Good. Okay, good. This passage of Scripture that so much indicates God's declaration to everyone and his provocation with what's taking place is wrapped up in this verse 3, that I will make Jerusalem a heavy stone, and anybody that heaves it away will be cut to pieces, though all nations of the earth are gathered against it. And in that day, says the Lord, and then he sets in motion, there's several verses, we're not taking time to elaborate at all, and I'm not even going to read them, you can do this another time. But in verse 9, come down to verse 9, chapter 12, it shall be in that day I will seek to destroy all the nations that come against Jerusalem. In the meantime, another thing will take place, but let me elaborate that for just a moment. I will seek to destroy all nations. Let's get a little feeling of what that is going to be like. Chapter 14, if you will look at verse 3, chapter 14. You with me? Okay. Behold, the day of the Lord is coming. Your spoil will be divided in your midst, and I will gather the nations to battle against Jerusalem. I don't want to take time to elaborate that, but in the light of Joel chapter 3, verse 1 and 2, where the scripture says, they have scattered among my people among the nations and have divided up my land. The God is postured very strongly against the supposition of nations that they have the right to play around with his land and his city. And there's only one piece of real estate in the world that God has tied his name to. Israel, which he calls his land, and Jerusalem, which he calls his city. He says, if you touch this, you touch the, if anybody touches that, they touch the apple of my eye. That's like saying they stick their finger in my eye, the orb of my eye. The Lord says, I have chosen Jerusalem. And these words of his choice, that I have put my name there, he says, you don't mess with this. Mess with this and you're messing with me, and I will only tolerate it so long. I want to pause there just a moment and say that any time we speak this directly about God's judgment and his activities in that regard, and this message will end by showing the enormous mercies too, but I want to head off any notion that anyone has that God is a vindictive person. He isn't. He is just. And the issues of justice are that there comes the place where you've stretched a lot of the breaking point, and there are certain laws of God which don't necessarily read in the courts of humanity, but God says they do in the court of heaven. And you can only go so far, and finally the axe comes down, not because it's any desire of mine, but because you've messed with things to the point that there's no way longer it can be tolerated. And if that seems merciless, please understand that it is never God, his mercies endure forever. And indeed, as we shall shortly see, always in the midst of judgment, God

0: God remembers mercies, and great graces abound and pour forth. And this is the clear manifestation of his justice and his mercy, and how the Bible says judgment and mercy have kissed, that there is a meeting point between these. This confrontation that continues reading that in verse 4, that God says, your spoil will be divided in your midst. He says, you consider this something, your spoil, that this is your right, like someone who has conquered a battle, and so this is ours to divvy up. He says that you divide Jerusalem, and which is something that is on the brink of very decisively being done in the name of a peace process, which I want to tell you quite frighteningly, that is very largely initiated, that peace plan was initiated back at the turn of this new century, about 6 years ago, by largely under the influence of our State Department. And I appreciate the efforts for peace, but the fact of the matter is, it is not the privilege, even of the United States, as benevolent as it has historically been toward Israel, to contribute to the idea that Jerusalem can be bandied about at the choice of man. Because the fact of the matter is, the record of history is that you can go with the struggles that are happening among the peoples in that region of the world, that the every time that there is anything surrendered, take for example the Gaza Strip, within a year they're using it as a rocket base to bombard Israel, and Israel had conceded the Gaza Strip in order to sustain peace or try to seek it. Same thing will happen if they divide Jerusalem. There will be no patience until Israel is completely driven away or annihilated. And that is just the facts of written commitments that have been announced and even at this moment are being preached in different venues of our world. But these are things that are oblivious, strangely, to so many in our world, including believers, who are also oblivious to the assignment we have at the time these things are occurring. Are you still tracking with me? The issue of the divided spoil, the Lord elaborates more in verse 3, the Lord will go forth and fight against those nations as he fights in a day of battle. In that day, his feet will stand on the Mount of Olives, which faces Jerusalem on the east. And the Mount of Olives, in other words, this leads into the time of the appearance of the Savior and his return. But these things all weave together in a tapestry that is not sorted out for us sequentially. You get pictures here, a flash of this and there, so that it is in that day, but that day is a season. So you can't read this passage sequentially. You read it and you're getting depictions of things that will happen in that body of time. But we're broaching the time of the return of the Savior. That's the whole message there. Now, what I want you to do is get a feel for the dimension, that provocation when the confrontation takes place. Let me read to you in chapter 14, verse 12, that when this confrontation, the Lord says, I will come against those that surround Jerusalem. Verse 12, this shall be the plague with which the Lord will strike all the people who fought against Jerusalem. Their flesh shall dissolve while they stand on their feet. Their eyes shall dissolve in their sockets. Their tongues shall dissolve in their mouths. And it shall come to pass in that day that a great panic from the Lord will be among them. And it goes on to describe the washout of what appears to be the last battle of human history. And when it says the Lord will do this, you go to the Old Testament and you find out that most of these visitation of judgments are things God has ordained and released, but they're exercised by human agencies. When you read such a thing as flesh dissolving while they stand on their feet, eyes dissolving in their sockets, tongues dissolving in their mouths, you're looking at what certainly looks like those kind of explosions that would be called by nuclear resources, not necessarily a bomb, but nuclear warheads on rockets or other lesser instrumentation and artillery for battle. This is a picture, just in a very quick term, that answers to my sense of assignment this morning. But there is one more thing, because everything we've looked at iterates the hour, the God's word to the nations, companion with Isaiah 62, the call to his people, to recognize the hour, to take their stance, and to pray for Israel and for his purpose there. But the prayer is not a call to pray for the judgment to come upon it. That's going to come. It's inescapable. It's inescapable because of willfulness of human ways and the exercise of human wisdom, which ultimately is limited at best and destructive by and large in the long run. And so you come to this matter of God saying, pray, watchman on the walls. And the beautiful term that is used in describing that is wrapped up in a number of things in the last term that outlines my message. It's the word revelation. I've spoken about a declaration to mankind, a provocation that Jerusalem will be made a cup of trembling, and a confrontation when the Lord says, the jig's up, this is it. The axe head is coming down. But in the midst of this, there's a glorious revelation. Look at the chapter 12 once again at verse 10. Chapter 12. Read the first part of the verse aloud. I'm not avoiding any we're not reading because it doesn't fit. It just takes too long to integrate it all. Read verse 10. I will pour out on the house of David, on the inhabitants of Jerusalem, the spirit of grace and supplication. Then they will look on me, whom they have pierced. Let me just pause right there. Look at verse 1, chapter 13. Read that with me, will you? Chapter 13, verse 1. In that day a fountain shall be opened for the house of David and for the inhabitants of Jerusalem for sin and uncleanness. Now look with me at chapter 13, if you will, verse 6. Reading. And one will say to him, what are these wounds between your arms? Then he will answer, those with which I was wounded in the house of my friends. And if you look at verse 9 in the same chapter, I will bring one third through the fire. I'll read it. Just follow me. I will refine them as silver is refined, test them as gold is tested. They will call on my name, and I will answer them. And I will say, this is my people. And each one will say, the Lord is my God. In the middle of all this, this is what happens, that in the desperation of the moment and in the revelation of God's hand, that there comes a moment by reason of the supplications that I will pour out the spirit of grace and supplication. I think that's what the Lord's seeking to do in our part of that day. We are in that day. Does that seem reasonable to you? That season of time? How many say amen?
1: Amen.
0: We are living in this time. This is not a dream world or some kind of desperation measure of a pastor to womp people up to excitement. This is just realistically looking at the world around us, say, hey, God said this a long time ago, and he said this is, in that time, you need to be alert to these things, and if you know me, then you need to take your assignment. And to open to the spirit of grace and supplication. Grace means that the Lord will enable me with wisdom and strength beyond my own for my life, and he will open a spirit of grace and supplication for my ministry and prayer, for whatever, wherever you serve. Every person in the room has ministry. That's not something confined to pulpits. It's something that God gives grace and ability to be what you're to be where you are in the name of the Lord. Let his life happen through you. And so he'll pour out grace for that. And then supplication. Supplication is a marvelous word that is no time to take to discuss the riches that are inherent in that word. But the concept of supplication is more than just asking. Sadly, oftentimes the only definition that's given to that in a simple lexicon is that it is to beg, as a beggar. But we're never brought before God, called before God to come and beg. His supplication carries the idea of, on the basis of a contract, you have the privilege of laying claim. Let me say it again. On the basis of a contract, you have the privilege of laying claim. And the contract here, the Lord says, I'm wanting to do something. I'm wanting to manifest myself in such a way that people will have a revelation and look upon me, whom they pierced. Not just at my coming, that they will see me, understand me. I can't tell you how many times in the many years that I've was pastor here at the church that I'd have people say, tell stories of how the Lord encountered them. And they realized, though they had no exposure to this, in fact, oftentimes have been taught opposite, that the Lord was who he is, and he revealed himself to them. We live in a day the Lord's wanting to pour out the spirit of revelation, and it'll come in response to our surrender to the spirit of supplication Are you hearing me? And as we take that role of response to the Lord, he says there will also be others that will say, and this is just a mind-boggling reference when you read it, that it says, one will say to him, what are these wounds between your arms? The look between, and they will see the Savior. And he'll say, I was wounded by these in the house of my friends. He does not come in a hostile mode. He comes with an open, embracing mode. I've had the privilege of ministering the word to congregations with a dozen people in it, conferences with 1,000, a congregation that I've served for years that I'd speak to 4,000 people to 6,000 on any given Sunday. And I've spoken to stadiums of people with 50, 60, 70,000. And at the bottom line, it isn't the crowd. It's the person. It's like you watching right now. And the supposition that you are among, many of you, those who said, I watch this because it makes a difference for me. This being spirit formed. But the Holy Spirit does something formative in your life that is more than just interesting. Something is not just fascination with a personality other than the person who's central in this book, Jesus. Because he's what we're about. And I think you get that. And anybody that enjoys us says, Pastor Jack, I love your teaching ministry, but I love it because it makes me love Jesus more and live Jesus more effectively. Spirit formed exists for that reason alone. I am not interested in a public platform. I'm interested in personally touching people. And if you have been enriched in that, let me tell you that this public platform would easily dissipate within the next 3 to 6 months unless we have a pattern of increased support. There are people who watch and say, I saw you here, I saw you do that, I enjoyed this teaching, and they're so gracious to say that. And I never say, thank you for your support, we need it. It would be so tasteless. I don't want it to be tasteless when I say that if you are blessed by Spirit formed, we need your support. And we really don't need it just once in a while. Some pattern would be a blessing to us. Please consider that. Thank you for your friendship. Mostly, thank you for your partnership in growing in Jesus, who we honor and love as we minister from the base of Spirit formed. I just returned from my 36th trip to Israel. On that trip, we built altars. We built altars to build a wall against the darkness. That the altars were raised up as an invisible wall. For the word says, I sought for a man who would build a wall and make up or stand in the gap. Securing a peaceable kingdom is a teaching that I did that explains the building of altars, not just in Israel, but in our lives, because you are a Jerusalem of yourself. We are an Israel of ourselves. That may sound peculiar, and I won't elaborate it, but what I mean by that is Israel and Jerusalem were elected in God's purpose to fulfill specific design, and he's working it out today. You were selected in God's purpose to fulfill a distinct design. And when he gives a word, there's a way for that piece of his kingdom in us to be realized. And so in this, I provided teaching on how the kingdom of God works, whether you're praying for the peaceableness of Jerusalem, Israel, or the purposes of God in your own life. I hope it helps you.
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2: Since nobody's perfect, how good is good enough? 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
1: Hello and welcome to Brad Dacus Live. I'm Wendy Patrick, filling in for Brad Dacus. We are delighted to have you join us today because we're going to be talking about some of the most relevant issues, not just for a Christian landscape, but a legal landscape, and ultimately a civilian landscape navigating some of the issues we face day to day. And I am delighted to say that we have again here today Natalie Smith, staff attorney at Southern California Pacific Justice Institute. Natalie has been with me before, and I know she's also a fan favorite because you have such great information that you always come and impart. And today is no exception to that rule. We're going to be talking a little bit today with some of the issues that plague, if I could put it that way, our schools, and trying to educate the younger generation, in a fashion that not only allows parents to have a seat at the table in terms of what are they learning, what are they reading, who are they interacting with, but also really the younger generation as spokespeople moving forward and understanding where they come from, how they feel, and how to resist being swept up by the trend of the day, which has sometimes a very adverse influence on a young person's brain. And I mean young as young as middle school in some of the cases we follow.
2: Yeah.
1: But I understand today we're going to be talking about something that is unique, the Safe and Supportive Schools Act. That sounds good, but what is it about?
2: It's not good, Wendy. It sounds great, but no, it's another attack on the children. So the Safe and Supportive Schools Act, a.k.a. AB 5, is something that California has now implemented at schools where they're requiring teachers to do LGBTQ plus curriculum. Training. So I don't know if we spoke about it last time. We spoke about the Mahmoud v. Taylor case. So that was a huge Supreme Court case where schools in Maryland were trying to introduce LGBTQ like storybooks into the curriculum. And parents then were like, hey, we don't want to have our kids learning this stuff. This goes against the things that we're teaching them at home, the religious upbringing that we're giving them. And what did the Supreme Court say? Yeah, no, schools, you cannot just teach the kids this, introduce these things into their minds that go completely against what the parents are saying. They have religious freedom,
1: yeah.
2: Right? So since then, it's just kind of been a little helpful for the parents to understand, like, okay, we do have rights. I think parents were encouraged by that.
1: Yes.
2: And so now fast forward, it's not just the parents, right? Parents have rights to raise their children how they want, and the schools are like, great. Well, if we cannot just get rid of the parents' rights, we'll just go to the teachers. And we'll have the teachers teach the children what we want them to learn.
1: You know, as you sort of are explaining this, it reminds me, we want to build a foundation sort of for our viewers, like we always do, about what constitutional rights are at issue.
2: Yes.
1: And what's interesting about this fact pattern is it reminds me of, you know, the age-old debate about who raises children, parents or teachers.
2: Yes.
1: Is it a basic human right to be able to raise your own children in the way you like? Or is the constitutional issue in cases like this about freedom of religion when it's not your religion, but your ability to share your religion with your children in terms of deciding how to raise them? Or is it one and the same?
2: I think it's the same, mm-hmm. Right? What does, for us, Proverbs 22:6, train up, I have it right in front of me,
1: uh-huh.
2: Train up a child in the way he should go, and when he is old, he will not depart from it.
1: Amen.
2: So that's God's instruction to parents. They
1: yeah.
2: have to be involved in the upbringing of their children to do that,
1: yeah.
2: right? And the Supreme Court has said the same thing. They don't base it on the Bible. They're just like, yeah, forever, these are the rights that parents have been given.
1: And it's interesting you phrase it like that, because you're absolutely right. They want to be very careful to say that they're impartial and that they don't have their thumb on the scale, regardless of their own background. I mean, we've all watched the confirmation hearings. Sometimes people would rather watch that than go to the movies. They get so heated and people get so excited over this idea that simply because you're a person of faith, you're going to decide all these cases one way or another. No, it's about the law. Yeah. And on that point, there are some advantages and good arguments that you have been making legally to explain why parents should have a seat at the table and why school districts shouldn't just be able to teach children anything they want.
2: Yeah. And they overlap, right? Like you said, the freedom of religion, mm-hmm. just in general, and then their rights.
1: Right.
2: So it's been fun because now it's not just parents, it's also the teachers, right? And they're saying, look, we actually care about the parents' rights and we care about God. So again, the same thing. And they're like, we want to tell parents the truth. So what's happening? This training that's supposed to be supportive for LGBTQ kids and basically teach teachers how to deal with them in the classroom. It's turned into a battle because part of the training is saying, hey, parents don't need to know. If their kid is a little girl saying that she wants to be called a boy and have a boy name and have male pronouns used, then we're going to go ahead and do that. And teachers, you cannot tell the parents because the student has privacy. Mm-hmm.
1: And that's an interesting point that I know a lot of people are confused over. They ask, where does privacy begin and end? And if we are to say a teacher and a student can have secrets together and the parents are excluded, I mean, there's not even the most liberal parents would be on board with that, you know? And that almost sounds like some kind of cult indoctrination where children are not allowed to share with their parents what they hear from the teachers. So within that framework, what is the legal argument that such a thing is even permissible, number one? And number two, how is that being used, you know, legally in a case like this, not just with this AB5 training, but in some of the other decisions that have gone around the country as to what are we going to teach these kids in class that they're not allowed to share with their parents at home that they're being taught?
2: Right. When did parents... Well, the Mirabelli case, right? Mirabelli is a case that has now affected this AB5 training fight that we're having because we're sending, PJI is sending letters to districts and to schools and saying, hey, my teacher doesn't want to be involved in this. Our client wants to have the right to tell parents if their kid is having this mental disorder and this confusion at school. And we also don't want to participate in all these affirmation things that the school is promoting or the state is promoting. The pronoun usage that doesn't align with biological sex, that goes totally contrary to biblical principles, right? So what happened? There was a case, Mirabelli v. Bonta, where parents in California complained because their children were at school having this transgender confusion and the school was affirming it and not telling the parents. Mm. So this one couple, their child, I think, was 7th grade, and they found out at the beginning of 8th grade because she tried to commit suicide. And they find out afterwards, the school is calling her a boy name, using male pronouns at school, and not telling the parents. So they only find out after their daughter tries to commit suicide.
1: You know, that is a stunning example, and it reminds me of so many similar kinds of cases and controversies, not all of which have been put forward by excellent lawyers like you or by PGI, but, you know, you hear about these instances where somebody's just suing the school district, or there is a suicide, or God forbid something else happens in the community, a bullying incident, for example. Yeah. And then, you know, with a law like this, with rules like this, with the education code saying what it does about diversity and discrimination and all the rest. How do we separate out what's good with what may be objectionable? For example, you know, when we read the education code, we see lots of content we're behind. No bullying, we do what you need to do to prevent suicidal thoughts, make sure you're attentive to the emotions of children, all the kinds of things any good parent would want, and yeah, all of which are biblical. How do we tease out the portions of some of these suggested trainings and existing trainings that are completely contrary not only to the Bible but to what most parents would like to see schools implementing?
2: Well, I think, like you said, it's just that biblical worldview, right? Mm-hmm. Like, okay, we're against bullying because we should love people because God loves them. We're going to affirm people because God loves them, but we're not going to affirm ideas that go contrary to the word. And that's what we're saying in the letters to these school districts. Like, look, yes, they can love people. They can't affirm these ideas because it goes contrary to the word. And that's it. Like, that's the teasing out of all of it is just, okay, what does the Bible say? All right, that's what we're going to follow.
1: And as I look at the text of some of what's in this training, and you look at the types of topics, it reminds me of some of the trainings we've already seen litigated, and you may have actually been the lawyer on some of the cases around the country where you're thinking about what issues are facing young people in schools today. And one of the things I've always been impressed by, and impressed, let's put that in quotation marks, is how are they perceiving a young person's thoughts when they're in middle school versus when you're 17? Like, I can imagine a 17-year-old understands a little bit more about what it's going to be like in 1 year to become an adult legally.
2: Yeah.
1: But not a 10-year-old. You know, 10-year-olds aren't concerned about pronouns. They're concerned about the playground. And you think, you know, how do these rules lend themselves to litigation when we're talking about a population of students that are that young?
2: Yeah. I think because of the media, they've just found a way to put this in students' brains where they don't really even know what they're saying. Mm. And, you know, Brad has said it on the show, like the statistic, if you just leave these children without the affirmation, just let them just play it out kind of, it'll go away. But when you affirm and you tell them, yes, that's right, you should be a boy, you should be called Mike instead of Michaela, you know, then that's where it just continues on.
1: Well, what's interesting about your example is maybe it's a case of, are you sure you're not Michaela? When the student themselves has never breached any issue of I'm confused. And I think that concerns parents as well. And I would say that that's true with a variety of different issues where, you know, you don't want to create a problem that doesn't exist simply to have then a problem that you can fit into a new training. Right. That's just not a gender identity issue. I mean, you could say that about sports. You can say that about, should boys play in girls' sports? You know, we've seen so much press on this transgender athlete issue over the last several years, the latest being, you know, co-winners. You're probably, I don't know, maybe you've even had one of those cases already. You know, two first place winners, one the trans woman and the other the biological woman.
2: Oh, geez.
1: And so you're sharing a podium. And I mean, we could go on and on with the way that is playing out, but it's also playing out with this education code that we're talking about right here. And how do they sort of navigate the issue of boys in the girls' locker room with a population this young?
2: Yeah. It's hard.
1: It's probably a hypothetical question. I mean, you're probably glad you're not the one having to do it on campus.
2: I actually have one teacher, and he's a gym teacher, and he's like stressing out a little bit because he's like, yes, I want to stand up and not, I don't want to take the AB5 training, right? I want to stand up against all that it's telling me to do. I don't want to use the pronouns that go against biological sex. I don't want to keep the secrets from the parents. And I just don't want to affirm that in general. But also, what are schools allowing now? Okay, a boy can go into a girl's locker room if he feels like a girl. And this teacher's like, wait, as a gym teacher, what is my job? Like, I'm in the locker room scanning, right? And what am I going to do if now there's a little girl in there? in the boys' locker room that shouldn't be there.
1: You know, that is a fact pattern I don't think has gotten enough attention in the press. You think through what it is going to be like for kids that age, but you don't think about there may be adults supervising some aspect of gym class. That is an excellent example, which I'll bet some of our viewers haven't thought through, that it's not just about kids intermingling at inappropriate ages or at any age.
2: Yeah.
1: It's also about the presence of adults. It kind of reminds me of TSA at the airport, since we all travel all the time. You know, the female assist. I go through, and if I beep, a male isn't searching me. It's a female.
2: Right.
1: Yeah, so, too, in the schools, you know, there's some semblance, and parents probably believe that it's going to be the same way. We're actually, given your example, parents shouldn't necessarily expect that there won't be adult men in a locker room with your naked child.
2: Yeah.
1: That is unbelievable.
2: And why would they think that, right? They shouldn't have to even think that. But now it's like, okay, if you just don't tell the parent, now this little girl could be in the boys' locker room surrounded by boys and then by this male teacher who wasn't even, you know, he's like, I don't want to be accused of some sort of perversion.
1: Bad for everyone.
2: It's bad for everyone involved.
1: You know, one of the things that this, I mean, there's some provisions that I think everybody would agree with, and one of them had to do with bullying and making sure that wherever we do, we want to have an anti-bullying policy. But that can be implemented without veering into more controversial areas of gender identity, can't it?
2: Yeah. And that's what some of our teachers said. They're like, look, we already take anti-bullying training. I have no problem assisting students that need help. Like not being harassed. But the problem is the training talks about not using pronouns, not affirming as harassment and bullying.
1: Right.
2: So if you as a teacher end up using the wrong pronoun for someone, the training encourages you to apologize. I'm sorry for being harmful. I'm sorry for being hurtful. Which obviously you're not being harmful or hurtful. It's more harmful to encourage the confusion.
1: You know, legally, when you think about these policies and the teachers that don't want to sign them, it kind of reminds me of COVID, where you had a variety of people that didn't want to get vaccinated. You know, some had medical exemption requests, some had religious exemption requests. And I just wonder, is there a religious exemption request to taking this training?
2: Where we are informing schools that there is, even though the way that the bill's written, right, there's no actual exemption
1: within the bill.
2: Within the bill, yes. But we're explaining to schools, so you guys, the United States Constitution still exists. These people still have a right to practice their own religion, you know, regardless of whether they work at this school.
1: Right.
2: And their argument is, well, it's really an undue hardship for us as the employer. Because, you know, that's the standard, to break the law. And we're like, okay, why are you deciding that the state law trumps the federal law instead of the other way around?
1: Is that question one of the reasons we have seen as many legal challenges as we have, the state-federal conflict? And along those lines, have you seen maybe teachers that basically say, look, I agree with, you know, 18 out of the 20 requirements that this rule, this law, this policy requires me to do. Can I opt out of the two I disagree with? Because there's such common ground. You know, that's what's frustrating sometimes when we talk about these topics, is there's so much common ground where everybody with kids in the school system wants to raise healthy children. Nobody disagrees with that. The disagreement is
2: what is healthy?
1: What is healthy? How do you do it?
2: Yeah.
1: For both
2: yeah.
1: teachers and the students. So is there any availability to, you know, watch part of the training or opt out of signing on to all of the subdivisions, if there's maybe 2 out of 20 that you disagree with?
2: No.
1: Not yet. Not yet, you would say, as a litigator.
2: Okay, so what's interesting is this. The training, AB 5, required the Department of Education to make training, right? They contracted with LA County. They had a specific training. It's called PRISM. And that training, I would say, is the most coercive of the trainings that we've seen, where they had to answer, okay, what, you know, they give a scenario and you have a multiple choice of like, okay, what does that mean? You have to like affirm certain definitions of the state, right? And so that we're like, hey, when you're forcing people to state things that completely go against what they believe, yeah, that's totally coercive. You're just infringing on their rights. So what has the state done? What have schools done? They've come up with different training. And certain schools have said, okay, you know what? The teacher can passively watch the training and they don't have to do the quizzes. They can just skip through.
1: Is that an acceptable compromise?
2: For some people. You know, some people, like you compared it to COVID, some people would be willing to wear a mask, but they're like, I refuse to get the vaccine.
1: And test every week.
2: Yeah.
1: Yes, absolutely.
2: And for some people, it's like, you know what? No, I'm not going to do any of those things. Mm-hmm. And some teachers are like, I refuse. I'm not going to do the training. Because common sense is the purpose of the training is for your mind to change, right? For you to think differently. It's not just...
1: What an interesting statement to make, because I would wonder whether the similar trainings that are in workplaces across the nation have similar goals in mind and are being subject to similar lawsuits. When you have an employee that says, I do not want to... This is not what I affirm. It's not what I believe. And it's not what I choose to practice in the workplace. In the same way, you have teachers saying, I don't want to teach this type of curriculum or encourage young people to keep secrets from their parents, especially the middle schoolers that are caught up in this. So too in a workplace, you may have people that don't want to mentor others with ideology they personally disagree with or that violate their sincerely held religious beliefs. Do you see cases in the workplace similar to this?
2: We have nurses that, same thing, they are also required to do this type of training. And we just got
1: a helping profession. Yeah.
2: And she's like, look, as a nurse, I cannot affirm this. Like, this is a mental illness. And biologically, male and female are just different.
1: Now, in cases like that, where you might have a nurse or a teacher not wanting to say anything provocative because they're trying to get a compromise position that'll satisfy themselves and maybe spare the children, have they been negotiating behind the scenes too? I can't imagine, you know, there isn't a lot more that goes on in school districts and workplaces nationwide where you're trying to get to an acceptable agreement where you can actually raise up healthy children without having people violate their religious beliefs, without keeping secrets from parents, denying parents a seat at the table. You know, if there's anything that really has gotten bipartisan support out of all of this, I suppose it's a silver lining sometimes, is that sometimes even parents that have alternative beliefs still are invested in their own children. If it's their own children, they want to be involved. They don't want to be on the outs and learn about secrets that their teacher has been keeping with. I mean, that seems like it would be not only demoralizing, but breaches the trust that you put in educators when you're dropping off your precious young ones for a day at school and you have no idea what's going to go on because you're not allowed to know.
2: Wendy, at this point, I don't get how there's any trust left. You know, like even just the case that I was describing earlier where that girl almost committed suicide, there were other parents involved in that lawsuit and they, same thing, their daughter was identifying as a boy. They went to the school and they're like, hey, why this? First of all, we don't want that. And the school said, and they actually asked the school, can you tell us if that's what's happening? And the school said, no, like, we're just not going to tell you. And these people could not afford to take their child to private school. So they just moved them to another public school. But that's how we ended up here, where that Mirabella case, the status of it right now is that the Supreme Court has stated, like, hey, actually, hold up. Let me go back. At the trial court level, the judge said parents have a constitutional right. They have a federal right to be informed of their children's, of this stuff, right? I don't have the exact language off the top of my head. But what happened? That went up on appeal. The Ninth Circuit put a stay on the injunction. And then that went up to the Supreme Court. And the Supreme Court vacated the stay because they said, yes, they're like, the likelihood of success on the merits of this case is that they will succeed.
1: Interesting.
2: Because the parents do have, this is more of an infringement of the parental rights than the Mahmood case.
1: Yeah. Well, you know what? That is a good place to sort of cue up a little bit of what we're going to be discussing during the second half, which is, of course, the primary election. You know, we're seeing this across the nation as voters get ready to head to the polls in different states. Of course, California, we are there. We're at the pivot point right now. But we'll be back after just a very short break with some more interesting discussion. You're watching Brad Dacus Live. I'm Wendy Patrick, filling in for Brad Dacus. We are back in a flash.
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1: Welcome back to Brad Dacus Live. I'm Wendy Patrick, filling in for Brad Dacus. I'm here with one of my favorite guests, Natalie Smith. We're talking a little bit about some of the more provocative issues facing voters today as they go to the polls in the primary. Now, that wasn't quite the way I phrased it during the first half, but isn't it true that yes, some of these really provocative issues are something that candidates themselves have to tackle? And, you know, I want to say in California, we have a unique set of issues here. The first and foremost is homelessness. We talk about homelessness up and down the state, particularly in Los Angeles. When we travel abroad, we tell people we're from Los Angeles instead of saying, oh, yeah, you have Hollywood. They say, oh, yeah, you have homelessness. Yeah. I mean, that is how you talk about unique issues. That is how unique we are here on the West Coast. But what you were talking about the first half about, you know, gender identity issues and schools and teaching and curriculum, and I brought in the workplace aspect of, you know, being able to enjoy the constitutional right you have to practice the freedom of religion without being told you have to sign this, sign that, affirm this, affirm that, when it has nothing to do or goes contrary to what you believe. It also reminds me that candidates have to think through a lot of these issues as well. Sure. And I know that, I mean, all anybody has to do is watch a Supreme Court Justice confirmation hearing to know how important religion weighs in the balance, yes, of who we're going to affirm. And I hate to say it, the last couple of times, it is split completely down party lines where 100 years ago, sometimes it was unanimous. I mean, yeah, isn't that amazing to think about just that as lawyers, that we remember a day and age, not personally, neither of us are that old, but you read these accounts of justice as being affirmed in, yeah, Congress without any opposition. Today, the elections are also about party line voting due to things like freedom of worship, freedom of religion. And I'll use that freedom of religion aspect to also talk about the safe space we discuss almost every day on the news where people are protesting. Notice I didn't say rioting because we have no constitutional right to riot. But we are allowed to peacefully protest. And sometimes people are talking about religion. And I understand some of the cases you handle are about being able to, you know, having somebody be able to protect their First Amendment right to talk about their religion in public, right?
2: Yeah. So, well, as far as like the first half of what we're talking about, it's crazy, Wendy, because this is where we need to find ourselves as Christians, where we're like, you know what? We don't care. Like, our reward is truly in heaven. And that's what I love about working at PJI. Like, yes, I get to help people that are doing that. I mean, one of our teachers, because like we're not in a lawsuit yet for the training, we're just sending out letters to different districts and getting exemptions for a lot of the teachers, and the ones that are still pending, those might go into a lawsuit,
1: that's right?
2: Right. But one of the teachers that got completely exempted from the training after I spoke to counsel for the district, and he was like, yeah, I did the training. It is coercive. It's terrible, you know? I spoke with her and she was like, yeah, you know, I just came to the conclusion that if I lose my job, I lose my job. It is what it is.
1: Yeah. They're again, very similar to the COVID litigation where a lot of people said, you know, whether that was a medical or religious exemption, I'm just not going to do it. And then found themselves in the position of being able to be reinstated with back pay. Maybe we'll be talking about that in some segment next year.
2: Right.
1: But, you know, you brought up an interesting point just now. You talked to a receptive district official who had him or herself watch the training and saw that it was coercive. That is fascinating because I know a lot of people that take sides on issues like this haven't personally been in a position where they've been forced to watch coercive training. That sounds like a tautology, but that's just it. Nobody even knows what the training consists of while at the same time arguing, well, you should do it.
2: Right. Exactly. If you do it, you'll see. You have to get all these disgusting things in your brain and then you have to do little quizzes on it and you will see how coercive it is.
1: You know, it reminds me, you know, as a 30-year prosecutor having to try to introduce evidence would often have to submit it to the judge. The judge would go back and watch it, him or herself in chambers, and then come out and be in a position to be able to make a ruling because they knew what the evidence was. When you have these affirmations that different people are required to take, to sign, whether it's a teacher, a nurse, or we can probably think of a lot of other people in the workforce that are confronted with these things, sometimes in litigation, you got to make sure both lawyers actually understand what's happening or that superiors within the school district, for example, know what the training consists of, know what the books say that are in controversy because parents are saying, I don't want my children reading those books. Educators are saying, well, they must read them. And when it comes down to it, sometimes maybe not even the people that are higher ups in the school district know what's in the books.
2: Yeah. Because they would be grossed out as well.
1: And they're probably so busy, they haven't cracked them open.
2: No.
1: You know, sometimes there's a very practical allure to some of these arguments that you really should know everything about the issue you're litigating, you're ruling on, you're passing judgment on before you take a stand. And that gets me right back to where we started with the protesting. Because one of the things we're hearing more often than anything else with respect to these protests is the allegation that they're paid. These people are being paid because it's the same people showing up for rallies on all these different issues. They have the same signs. They're carrying the same backpacks. They're getting fed. They're getting paid in cash. Whatever it is, you hear the allegations every day.
2: Yeah.
1: It's almost like, is that the way that politicians are having to sort of look at the issues that they are pitching? Is this actually a legitimate issue, or is the public hype and drama making it seem like it's an issue when maybe it really isn't? And how are you going to vote on something like that? Is it really something that is splitting down partisan lines, or is it just a group of paid protesters, you know, making much ado about nothing? It reminds me of the riot in Ephesus back in Acts. You remember where Paul was, you know, in this scenario where everybody was rioting about something and no one really even knew why they were upset? Do you feel like we're seeing some of this in politics today?
2: Yeah, I think some people just get caught up. They're like, okay, I want to be part of a cause. Mm-hmm. And then there they go. Someone said something that sounded semi-right to them. And they're like, okay, that's what I'm standing on.
1: And it's sometimes tough in a state like California, as well as maybe some of these other states that have just such a split of opinion. You know, you mentioned some of the affirmations that are required in AB 5. You've probably handled cases where there have been different provisions at issues that had the same kinds of affirmations that employees were supposed to be signing. Wouldn't that be right?
2: Yeah, I mean, the nurses that I mentioned, we don't have, right now we're just getting this influx of teachers because of this training. So those are the ones that I'm focused on right now, but I'm
1: sure. The nurses is a good example, though, because healthcare is a wedge issue. That's one of the issues that divides candidates as to who pays for it? How inclusive is it? Does it include gender-affirming care? We could go on. I mean, what about abortion? You could go on and on about the issues that are important to Christians that are also important to voters and, by definition, also important to candidates. So the nurses that you represent that similarly don't want to affirm something that really circumvents their sincerely held religious beliefs, do they have a similar argument in trying to get that exemption? Because you can't just have nurses off the job when there's just as many people coming in the front door of the clinic or the hospital. Then we know what to deal with. You can't now have a staff shortage, can you?
2: Yeah. Well, Wendy, you know why we won't? Because people don't actually stand up as much as we would like. You know, we have these people that you're mentioning, the protesters that don't even know what they're standing up for, that are just out there because they're just want to be part of the crowd. And then these people, so-called Christians, that are like, this is what I believe in. And it's just, you're just saying something. They're not acting on that. So the one of the nurses, right? What did she tell me? She's like, I've actually done the training now a few years in a row. And each time it's been with conviction. So this is somebody that now is like, wow, I can't believe I did that. And now is finally standing up. But how many people are just doing it? Because number one, they probably either they don't really believe the Bible and they don't fear the wrath of God eventually, right? Or number two, they're just like, well, you know what? I'm convicted, but I'm still just going to do it because I'm too scared to lose my job.
1: What a dilemma. What a dilemma to put a person of faith in. And it doesn't even need to be a Christian. You can imagine there may be Muslims in the workplace, Jewish people in the workplace, all of whom hold different beliefs that could potentially be violated by fulfilling some of these requirements. But they're probably thinking, but I also have a family to feed. You know, how easy is it going to be to get a new job? And, you know, we're always told that faith is above all. But we also know that we have to follow the law. It's such a tension that you do for a living in people.

0: how that ends up being true.
1: Yeah, because that's how it should be. It should be like, okay, this, you know, for us, for Christians, the Bible, it's our moral compass. And that's that. Like, this is what we're standing on. And that, like, faith versus what does the government say? Mm-hmm. Right? It's so awesome. That's another thing I'm grateful for. I get to just encourage people and be like, hey, look, this is what it says in the Word. You know, like, he who loves his life will lose it. Mm-hmm. And that's it.
0: He who loves his job will lose it, though. That's what they're faced with. And you know what? Yeah. You know, I love that example because it's often not the jobs themselves. I mean, look, nursing is a reputable profession. Thank God we have nurses and doctors and teachers with our children. Yeah. It's not necessarily the professions. It's the policies that these employees are required to follow that were probably not in place when a lot of them were hired. I mean, think of that through. I mean, when they were hired, there probably wasn't some sort of affirmation you needed to sign that you were going to keep information secret from parents.
1: No.
0: Or maybe in a hospital setting, you know, that you were going to, that there was going to be some new type of confidentiality that you were not going to be able to share, even if you were treating a child.
1: Yeah.
0: So that wasn't what they believed that they signed up for. I mean, isn't there a legal argument even there that to sort of surprise somebody with a new policy that they never knew was going to come into existence when they applied for the job should itself perhaps provide an exemption? You hear that's what a lot of politicians are often saying is, you know, the jobs that they're serving in were not the jobs that they ran for because of the way we've seen this, I'll call it social climate change over the last 5 or 10 years.
1: Yeah. I mean, before the AB5 training was required, it was just encouraged.
0: Encouraged. I remember reading that. Yeah.
1: Every 2 years, we encourage that they do it.
0: Well, that's like saying, you know, we encourage that you stay abreast on the law. You know, the law is unlike the Bible. Right? You know, thank God the Bible never changes, nor can it. The law changes every 6 months, at least. Yeah. It's either a referendum or something goes on the ballot or there's an emergency measure, there's an executive order. But because laws change so quickly, you know, some might wonder whether there shouldn't be a catch-all provision that basically says you have to make sure you know the law, you follow the law. Because as we learned in law school, ignorance of the law is no excuse. I used to be able to say that in Latin. I think I've forgotten the words.
1: No.
0: But let me pivot, because we're talking about elections, from what we're talking about here to the reality that sometimes not you and I, but some people that are out there in the voting public are willing to ignore red flags on the other side of the spectrum. For example, what kind of tattoos does somebody have? What kind of rhetoric have they engaged in years past? And has enough time passed or are they able to explain an epiphany that would exclude us using that evidence against them? Sort of like as a prosecutor, if a defendant comes to sentencing and says, yes, I committed the crime, but between that time and the time I stand before you, I've become a Christian. I say, congratulations, you're going to heaven. But first, you're going to prison. But
1: yeah.
0: Do we extend that same reasoning in politics? Or are we too willing to sort of accept un-Christian, unfaith-related behavior because maybe somebody seems like they're more electable?
1: I think we are. I mean, I've spoken to people that claim to be Christians, right? And they're like, okay, I'm just going to vote for this side just because this is the side that I'm on.
0: Right.
1: Right.
0: Instead of, I think can win.
1: Yeah. Instead of actually looking at the candidate and saying, okay, what is this person saying? Like, what are their values? I mean, I just preparing for this found a tweet by Governor Newsom. It takes courage to be yourself, no matter who you are. On Transgender Day of Visibility, California sees and celebrates trans communities across the state, and we recommit to protecting your fundamental rights and your safety.
0: What are the fundamental rights, I wonder?
1: I do too.
0: I saw that quote. You know what it reminded me of? There was a time when Governor Newsom had to admit that boys competing in girls' sports was unfair. And he did. He admitted that. And then but backslid from that position, or is there an argument that it's consistent? You know, that's what I think really frustrates a lot of voters, is they might really like a candidate. And, if you look at the statistics and the psychology, likability factors very high on electability. Don't we all know that? You want people you like to succeed. You want them to represent you, but then you

0: got to drill down. Kind of like, you know, back to my airport analogy. You're going through TSA. You've got to yourself be screened and your baggage, because many politicians are dragging baggage.
1: And the
0: baggage is what they've done and said in the past, the tattoos they've received, the affairs they might have had. And voters have to examine that stuff. I mean, that's the kind of x-ray that you have to understand is coming when you toss your hat in the ring.
1: Yeah. And I think there's a lot of picking and choosing, right? Like, we're going to look at that certain candidate's baggage, but not ours.
0: Right.
1: Not our favorite.
0: And, you know, that's one of the things, I hate to say it, that put the California governor's race more on the map is Swalwell's exit. Eric Swalwell's high-profile exit due to the allegations, which he denies. But that made everybody sort of pivot and say, who is running for governor in California? And many candidates would say that's a good thing, because you don't want people to say, well, I'm not going to vote in the primary, I'm just going to wait for the general. When you've got a jungle primary like we do here, where it doesn't matter what party you are, it's the two top vote getters. Other states are seeing the same exact dynamics, where all of a sudden a race is nationally acclaimed and it's in the national spotlight because of an affair, because of what somebody said or wrote, or somebody aligned themselves with a provocative figure in the past. Right. Are we ignoring all of that? We're focusing too much on letting teachers and nurses be fired because they won't affirm to keep certain kinds of secrets from the children's parents.
1: Yeah. I mean, it's interesting because there was a period where I felt like they were focusing too much on people's baggage.
0: Interesting.
1: Yes.
0: Talk about that perspective, because I like that. That's a good countermeasure.
1: Well,
0: can't go too far that way either.
1: Yeah, it's like, okay, something someone did 15 years ago. Like, it's funny that you mentioned that, because as a defense attorney in court, I'd be like, why are we talking about something they did 13 years ago? Right. Like, who cares? And, you know, the response, right? Okay, well, because it shows that they are likely to do it again.
0: It depends on what it was.
1: Yeah.
0: Yeah.
1: And I'm just like, and it would drive me crazy, because I would just think about myself, you know, I'm like, well, if I did something, if someone brought up something I did 13 years ago, I would have nothing to say, because
0: you don't have anything in your past that would be a problem. Yes. Now, you know, I love that you brought that up, because when you think about what we did in the past, everybody was young. Everybody, you know, did things they probably wish that they didn't. But what seems to really be a drawn battle line in terms of what we can use against somebody is dishonesty. You know, in law school, we talk about crimes of moral turpitude, the willingness to do evil, all the different ways the Supreme Court has explained that. But you wonder whether basic honesty, fidelity, faithfulness, loyalty, those perhaps are more enduring qualities. That's just the argument I'm saying. Those might be more enduring qualities than something someone did foolishly or when they were under the influence, as some candidates have explained.
1: Right.
0: Maybe we're more willing to forgive lapses in judgment than character flaws. Yeah. Or, I mean, I could even go further. I could take up the whole rest of the show on this. It's a fascinating issue. Yeah. Could you make an argument politically that lapses in judgment might indicate character flaws? That's how we argue in court, don't we? I used to be a defense attorney too. Isn't that what we go back and forth on?
1: Yeah, that's so true.
0: And, you know, if we're willing to forgive some of that background, you know, why are we unwilling to affirm, or I should say, allow a little bit of leeway with employees also getting a pass on being able to say, I agree with almost all of what you're requiring me to sign. I just don't want to sign the few provisions that violate who I am and what I believe.
1: Yeah. Well, the training isn't just about signing something, right? Like, they have to literally watch videos.
0: Yeah.
1: And
0: more
1: then
0: engaging.
1: You do the quizzes. Yeah. So it's a little different than, okay, I'm just not going to do this. Although obviously that would still be against their conscience if it was just signing, like, okay, I'm not going to do this.
0: It would be like forcing a child to watch an R-rated movie.
1: Yeah.
0: Or, I mean, R-rated movies. How about, you know, there's some cable television stations that I think I would never have been allowed to watch this when I was growing up. But you're right. It's you know, you can't avert your eyes when you're required to do the training. You can't, you know, pull a Supreme Court famous quote and say, oh, well, just don't look at it then.
1: Right. Yeah, exactly.
0: You not only have to watch it, but engage. Right, and engage with it.
1: So,
0: well, you know, as we're sort of talking about some of these issues, I don't know. Do we see that there are certain parts of the country, certain communities, certain kinds of schools that are more likely to be, you know, very proactive in instituting some of these more controversial, let's call them policies, because, you know, how would you characterize AB5? You know, it's a law, it's a policy, it's a mindset, it
1: all
0: embodies an ideology, yeah. I know. So wherever we want to call it,
1: yes.
0: Is this happening in certain types of communities more than others?
1: I mean, it's required in California.
0: Statewide.
1: Right?
0: Yeah.
1: So the problem is, even communities that are against it, I think some of them, like, for example, charter schools, they're like, well, we don't want to lose our funding. So
0: interesting, yes.
1: We're just going to... Like some attorneys have said that, well, you know, our client just feels like they have to do it so they don't lose the funding. And I think it's just whoever happens to be there.
0: Well, you know, let me complicate that example even further. Sometimes President Trump will come out with some kind of an executive order that without any congressional backing and without yet being sued because it's just coming out, will come out with a mandate. You know, you don't get federal funding if you require teachers to engage in this type of training and then keep all the content between you and the student and exclude the parents.
1: Yeah.
0: But then what is the response of school districts? Do they just start changing the way they do business because the president, and I said it, it's usually a Truth Social post. We read the post, so we're no longer going to require the training?
1: Yeah.
0: Have you come up against that?
1: I mean, Trump said that like last summer.
0: Exactly.
1: California was like, we don't care.
0: And did nothing about it.
1: And did nothing about it. So it's just... It's, you know, just where you happen to find yourself.
0: I often say, do you remember President Obama used to say he's going to use his pen and his phone? President Trump also uses his pen and his phone because he doesn't text and he doesn't email. So it's actually the same philosophy. I think what's different is President Trump will just make a post. He'll just say what he wants to have happen, or he'll threaten to withhold funding based on certain kinds of things. Most recently, you know, boys in women's sports or whatever it is at the moment. But as a PJI lawyer, you know, how much of your time is actually spent litigating cases where the receiving agency entity just keeps doing business as usual? Have you ever had a case where they actually said, well, the president has spoken, so now we're no longer going to institute these requirements? Have you had one of those yet?
1: No,
0: I didn't think so. I wanted to make sure I wasn't missing anything.
1: Not yet.
0: Yeah.
1: Hopefully soon.
0: You know, California is often discussed as kind of a cutting edge state that sometimes is on the front lines when it comes to new legislation.
1: Not in the best way.
0: Not in the best way. How have you noticed that we've sort of served here as a benchmark for what other states are willing to do, what other states decide to do? How are we the political wind that ends up sort of, you know, blowing the sails of other states that didn't know if something would work there but decide to take a chance because it worked here?
1: Yeah.
0: Do you see that a lot?
1: I mean, that's like the ongoing joke with the PJI attorneys, right? Like, if it happened in California, it's coming to a state near you.
0: That's what I always say. Like, we were growing up with a movie, coming to a theater near you.
1: Yeah.
0: And, you know, I have maybe a handful of states I would probably list. But I know, you know, everybody has sort of their own handful. That's why I was interested in where is this sort of thing likely to happen next? Because I know people, you know, from all over the nation are watching and are justifiably concerned that they may find themselves on the outs within their own child's teachers, and wondering when the child comes home and, you know, you ask them, what did you learn today? And they say nothing. Is they were going to worry, is that what you've been told you have to say when your parents ask, how was your day?
1: Right. That's why, Wendy, I'm like, if you can, homeschool your kids. Ask your church to start a homeschool co-op. Like, we can help you with that. PJI has done that, literally at my church.
0: Yeah.
1: You know?
0: And you and I are on the same wavelength. That's exactly where I wanted to gear this discussion. And I knew we were on the same wavelength when we both wore almost the same outfit. I'd be very like-minded.
1: Yeah.
0: You know, how do we think now, we'll sort of end on a high note, what are the ways to avail ourselves if you're an educator, a nurse, or any other profession where you're being forced to sign something to keep your job or engage with a certain kind of training to keep your job, what are the potential remedies you may have?
1: Yeah. Well, number one, don't leave. Don't just leave, right? Like, we have to stand up and fight. Right now, we're sending those letters to the districts for the teachers. Mm. If they don't give in and give them the exemption, then we'll file a lawsuit. And we'll just, like, go from there, you know? But I did a PJI speaking engagement, and someone was like, well, where do you recommend we go? Like, what other states? And I'm like, if we all leave California and nobody stands up and nobody says anything, it's just going to keep going like this. And like you said, other states will copy it. Mm-hmm. Like, we have a pastor in Maryland, I think, Maryland or Tennessee, that was like, what do I say? He wants to start a charter school. He needs public funds. What do I say to these board members when they ask me about these children? Yeah. And are we going to tell the parents?
0: What is the answer to that? And, I mean, that's really tough.
1: The answer, it's tough, yeah. And what did I say? Like, hey, maybe suggest to him, this is time to start a homeschool co-op. Because what happens, once you're part of the system, you have to do this training. You have to give your employees the training. And what's the training going to do? Tell them to not tell the parents.
0: Yeah. You know, here's an interesting question. Can you do a homeschool co-op and also provide socialization experiences for the children, like social events, sports, cheerleading, music, band, drill team? You think of all the things that are available for the social experience. That's possible, is it not?
1: It's so possible.
0: I don't think a lot of people know that. I think sometimes they think, you know, homeschool, that means you sort of isolate the child from the world.
1: Yeah.
0: Not at all.
1: He's a weirdo now.
0: Right, not at all.
1: No. I mean, I have friends who were homeschooled literally their whole lives and went on, played at good schools, played sports at a high level. And it was just their parents cared, right? Like, and it's more than just caring. It's like, are you willing to sacrifice, you know, now we know how difficult it is to live in California with one income, but those are the sacrifices that some of these parents are making to be like, you know what? I care more about their eternal welfare.
0: And God, and God's going to provide.
1: And God, you know, will always provide.
0: It's like the trust game. Do you trust God enough to be able to do what's right and leave the consequences to Him?
1: Yeah.
0: It's also not as, if it ever was, there's no stigma in today's day and age, at least among most people, as to how you raise your kids. If you homeschool them, you know, that's great, especially when you also add in all those opportunities to interact with the other kids.
1: Yeah.
0: It's different. It reminds me of when online dating came onto the scene and everybody said, oh, I would never do that. And then now everybody, that's the way everybody meets.
1: Yeah.
0: Well, like, you know, that's a, I guess, an interesting way to end the segment. But lots of provocative issues, lots of great questions, and we will continue to answer them. I want to thank you for joining us. You're watching Brad Dacus Live. I'm Wendy Patrick, filling in for Brad Dacus. Catch us next time, and God bless you.
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1: We invite you now to join with us for the Word for Today, originating from Calvary Chapel in Costa Mesa, California, with Pastor Chuck Smith. Our desire is to know Christ and to be conformed into His image by the power of the Holy Spirit.
2: Oh, let the Son of God enfold you with His Spirit and His love. Let Him fill.
1: The Bible speaks of the blessings that come to the person who will delight himself in God's Word. This is more than just hearing and understanding. It means we joyfully live our lives according to what we have learned. The ministry at Calvary is dedicated to the teaching of God's Word and its practical application to our lives. 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
3: This morning, I'd like you to look with me at Proverbs 25, verse 2. The first verse tells us that this is a compilation of Proverbs during the time of King Hezekiah. Solomon had written over 3,000 Proverbs, and thus some of the more famous of the Proverbs were collected later on during the reign of King Hezekiah. And these are those Proverbs that were selected at that particular time, beginning with, "It is the glory of God to conceal a thing, but the honor of kings is to search out a matter." So there is a contrast in this proverb, contrasting God, whose glory it is to conceal a thing, with the kings that reigned, whose honor it was to search out a matter. Now, Solomon, of course, was a king. And the kings in those days were sort of the court of last resort, much as the Supreme Court. You made your appeals, but the final appeal was to the king. If you felt that you were not receiving justice, the final hope was that you might be able to appeal to the king your case. And it was the honor of the king to search it out, to probe and to examine, to investigate and to interrogate in order that he might discover all of the facts surrounding the case, in order that he might give proper judgment in the matter. Whereas, it is the glory of God to conceal a matter. The Hebrew word translated conceal is the Hebrew word kofar. It is a word that is very similar to our English word cover. As you can hear it, there's very little difference. Cover, kofar. The thing is, they both mean the same. The Hebrew word kofar means the same as our English word cover. And thus, to literally translate this text, it is the glory of God to cover a matter. The psalm that we read this morning, Psalm 32, begins with the exaltation of David as he says, "Oh, how happy is the man whose transgressions are forgiven, whose sins are kofar, covered." Talking about God's covering of man's sin. And David said, "Oh, how happy is the man whose sins have been covered." It is the glory of God to cover sin. Oh, how happy is the man whose sins have been covered. Now, David, of course, was referring to his own personal experience that came about as one day standing there in his palace on the porch, sort of overlooking the city of David, which was built on a hillside. And so a city that's built on a hill, as you look out, you can see the rooftops of houses below you, the porches and all, the streets below. And as he was looking out in the evening, he saw this woman bathing. She was very beautiful. And David's flesh was aroused. He inquired about her and found out that she was the wife of one of his soldiers, Uriah, who happened to be at that particular time out fighting with David's army against the Ammonites. And so David invited Bathsheba to the palace. And there they became involved in an adulterous relationship. And as the result of it, she became pregnant. Now, when David found out that she was pregnant, he sought by deceit, by guile, to cover his guilt, to cover his sin. However, it was plaguing his conscience. And in Psalm 32, he talks about how inwardly it was just really ripping him up. It was like a roaring going on within. He couldn't rest. It was something that was just constantly there all day long. There's this roaring within. For God's hand, he said, was heavy on me. And my moisture turned into the drought of summer. The Bible speaks of the presence of the Spirit within our life like a well of water springing up within, or like a torrent of living water flowing forth from our lives. That refreshing of the Spirit of God in that fellowship with God and the Spirit. But David said that was gone. Inside I was like the drought of summer, the moisture, that freshness of the relationship with God was gone, and I just was so dried up like summer, just empty within. Seeking to hide this thing, seeking to cover his own sin, he was very unsuccessful. He had brought himself into the place of absolute misery, constant turmoil and unrest. The forgiveness did not come to David until he said, I will confess my sin before the Lord. And the moment he said that, God forgave him his sin. God covered his sin. So that David said, oh, how happy is a man whose sin is covered. It is the glory of God to cover sin. And so David wrote, oh, how happy is the man whose transgression has been forgiven, whose sin has been covered. This points out the necessity of the confession of our sin in order that it might be covered. As long as you are seeking to cover your own sin by lies or deceit or by guise, it will continue to hang on to you. It was not until David confessed, I have sinned, that he heard the words, you are forgiven. John wrote in his first epistle, if we say that we have no sin, the truth isn't in us. If we try to deny our sin, well, no, that wasn't me. No, how could you say that? I'm hurt that you would even think that. You know? And we try to say, no, it wasn't me. I haven't sinned. He said, the truth isn't in us. If we seek to deny sin, if we say we have no sin, the truth isn't in us. But if we will confess our sin, he is faithful and just to forgive us our sin and to cleanse us from all unrighteousness. To deny it won't get you anywhere, but to confess it will bring a covering of your sin. Now, you may say, but that isn't fair, that God should just cover a person's sin, that he should cover their guilt. To just say to a person, well, you're forgiven, and not to exact the penalty that the law requires isn't just. And surely God should be just, and he should be righteous. And how can God, in justice, cover sin? You are absolutely correct in that sin cannot be covered except there be a just basis for the covering of that sin. And God has provided the just basis for the covering of the sin. In the Old Testament, under the law, it said, the soul that sinneth shall surely die. That's the sentence that God pronounced for sin. But God glories in covering sin. And thus he had to establish a righteous basis whereby he could cover the guilt and the guilty. And under the law, God provided that when a man sinned, that he could go out and take a sheep out of his flock, or he could take a goat out of his herd, or an ox, and he could bring that sheep or that ox to the priest, the goat, and he could lay his hands upon the head of that goat, and he could confess his sins, transferring the sin and the guilt to the goat. And as he did, the priest would take the knife and slit the throat and pour the blood into a basin and take and sprinkle the blood before the mercy seat. And he would thus bring a kofar. Thus shall he make a kofar for his sin. The same Hebrew word, the covering. He'll make this covering, and it's translated there, atonement. And thus shall he make the kofar, the atonement or the covering for the sin. And so the provision was made whereby the sins could be covered because the animal became the substitute for the man. The animal confessing the sin and the guilt, the man confessing on the animal the guilt and the sin and transferring the guilt to the animal then died in place of the man, became a substitute, and died in the place of the man, and thus there was the kofar, the covering of the sin. Now, that all was looking ahead prophetically to that time in history when God would send his only begotten Son into the world to become a substitutionary sacrifice for man's sin. So we read that God made him, Jesus Christ, to be sin for us, the one who knew no sin, in order that we might be made the righteousness of God through him. Isaiah, speaking of this prophetically, said, all of us like sheep have gone astray. We turned every one of us to our own ways, but God laid on him the iniquities of us all. So the Bible teaches that in order that God might establish a righteous basis for the forgiveness of your sins, sent his only begotten Son into the world. And it is interesting that when Jesus began his public ministry, John the Baptist, talking to his disciples as Jesus walked by, said to them, behold the Lamb of God who takes away the sin of the world. God sent his Son And God laid on him all of your sin and all of your iniquities. And Jesus took that penalty for your sin, and he died in your stead. He died in your place. So that the demand of the law has been satisfied in the death of Jesus. But he didn't die for his own sin. He died for mine, and he died for yours. And now there is the righteous basis whereby God can be glorified by covering your sin. You see, God doesn't want to punish a person for their sin. We are told in the scriptures that God is not willing that any should perish, but that all should come to repentance. Paul wrote to Timothy, and he spoke to Timothy about how God was in Christ, really sort of reconciling the world to himself. It's God's glory to cover your sin. He's reluctant to punish the wicked. Through the prophet Ezekiel, God said, "As I live, saith the Lord, I have no pleasure in the death of the wicked. Turn ye, for why will you die?" And Paul to Timothy, "For this is good and acceptable in the sight of God our Savior, who will have all men to be saved and to come to the knowledge of truth." Now, there are three things that I see in the scripture that are necessary for God to cover your sins. The first is repentance. That is a turning away from your sin. One in defining repentance said, it's being so sorry that you quit. Now, there are some people that say, well, yes, I'm sorry. But they're not sorry enough to quit. They keep going on doing the same thing. And that isn't a true repentance. I'm sure if you took a poll in San Quentin and find 99.9% of the guys are sorry. They're remorseful there in prison. Sorry that they got caught. Hoping now they're a little wiser. When I get out, I will not make the same foolish mistake. I'll get by with it next time. I know where my mistake was, you see. That isn't a true repentance. Godly sorrow, it says, worketh repentance. And it's being so sorry that you turn away from it. Secondly, confession. If we confess our sins, he is faithful and just to forgive us. In a couple of chapters, we'll be getting to it next week, chapter 28, verse 13, Solomon gives a proverb in which he declares, if you seek to cover your sin, you won't prosper. But if you confess your sin, you'll be forgiven. The confession is necessary for the forgiveness of sin. The third is believing that Jesus Christ is the Son of God, that he bore the guilt of your sin, and he died in your place, and he rose again to bring you eternal life. Repentance, confession, faith in Jesus Christ. And these things will open the door for God to do what he is wanting to do, and that is cover your sins. It is the glory of God to cover sin. When Jesus was hanging on the cross, and that man who was a notable sinner, a murderer, was hanging next to him, When he said to Jesus, well, he first of all confessed his sin to his friend. He said, hey, you know, leave him alone. He hasn't done anything wrong. We're here because we're guilty. We've sinned, man. We're getting what we deserve. This man hasn't done anything wrong. And turning to Jesus, he said, Lord, when you come into your kingdom, will you remember me? And it was the glory of Jesus to be able to say to him, today, fellow, you'll be with me in paradise. For it is the glory of God to cover sin. We are all sinners. There is none righteous, no, not one. And only one of two things can happen to your sins. They will be covered by God's mercy and grace to us through Jesus Christ, his Son, or you will pay the price for your own guilt and you will die in your sins. It's all that can happen. Either covered or forgiven. But when God forgives, he forgets. The covering of God for your sins is complete. The Bible says, as far as the east is from the west, so far has he separated us from our guilt, from our sin. Aren't you glad he didn't say, as far as the north is from the south? That would put my sin at the most 4,000 miles straight away. 12,500 if you go around the earth, but if you go straight through, you're only 4,000 miles away. Because you can only go north so far until you get to the North Pole. The moment you hit the North Pole, you're going south again. You can only go south so far until you hit the South Pole. The moment you hit the South Pole, you're going north again. But you can go east the rest of your life. Take off going east, you can travel east from now on. Take off going west, you travel west from now on. As far as the east is from the west, so far as he separated your sins from you. They're more than 4,000 miles away. They're gone. Blotto. Obliterated. Never to be remembered again, the scripture said. God's forgiveness, God's cleansing, God's covering is complete. And God glories in covering over your sin. 5 years from now, God won't bring it up and say, well, look, remember back in 1990. No, it's gone. Gone. Never to be remembered against you again. The complete covering of God. And he glories in it. He delights in it. Interesting that Solomon was the son of David and Bathsheba. And it is quite possible that when Solomon was saying, he who seeks to cover his sin will not prosper, he was thinking of his father and his mother and their adulterous relationship. But when he added, but whoso will confess his sin shall be forgiven, he was also thinking of his father and of his mother. For when David said, I will confess my sin unto the Lord, then God forgave him his iniquity. And so with you. The moment you decide to turn, the moment you decide to confess your sin to the Lord, to accept his provision for your forgiveness and covering, in that very moment, there is that washing, there is that cleansing, there is that putting away. That's what makes it so foolish to carry on with that guilt any longer. To carry that heavy load that's destroying you any further. For Jesus stands ready today to abundantly pardon all who will come to him. Shall we pray? Father, we're so grateful that you have forgiven our transgressions and you have covered our sins. Father, I pray for those today who are in that vicious treadmill that is destroying them as they're trying to cover their own sin with lies and with deceit, with guile. Oh Lord, may they forsake that crooked path and may they come, turn from their sin, confess their sin, and receive your covering. In Jesus' name, amen. Shall we stand? Jesus said, "Come unto me, all ye that labor and are heavy laden." Talking about that old load of sin you've been carrying around, that load of guilt that's just been grinding you down. Jesus said, "Come to me. I will give you peace. I'll give you rest." He'll cover your sin. I would encourage you, go back to the prayer room today. Don't take that guilt home with you. Go back to the prayer room today and just confess there, "Lord, I have sinned." Ask for his forgiveness. It is the glory of God to cover a matter. And surely he will cover you. Because Jesus died on the cross, shed his blood, in order that God might be able to have that righteous basis to forgive. And may you go this week in the joy of the Lord, the joy of knowing that your sins have been covered by the blood of Jesus Christ. And may it be just a blessed, glorious week. As David said, "Oh, how happy is that man." May you know that happiness and that joy through the work of Jesus.

0: Take his faith.
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3: Sometimes we look at afflictions in our lives as something that God is punishing or God is evil or whatever, and we don't always see the goodness of God in the afflictions that He allows to come upon our lives. We see them oftentimes as some kind of a curse. We look at them as a sign of God's lack of love for me, or God has forsaken me. In reality, the opposite is true. The Lord afflicts us when we go astray. As the psalmist declared, "Before I was afflicted, I went astray." So the Lord uses affliction to get us back on the right path when we are straying off and going into dangerous areas. The Lord will oftentimes use affliction to bring us back to His way.
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Good afternoon, good evening, good morning, wherever you are in the world, watching hischannel.com, one of the great networks for the Lord. That's why it's His channel. And my name is Mike McIntosh. I'm your host of Chapter and Verse, and I love to teach through the Bible from Genesis to Revelation, every chapter, every verse. Been doing it for a long time, and still love it, still enjoy it, still learn every day something new. And I'm excited about this program. As I mentioned in our last program, I'm going to do four books. If you're in law enforcement, that means I'm okay. Four books. And they are four very small. Philemon, 2nd, 3rd John, and Jude. So we looked at Philemon in the last broadcast. And now we're going to look at two. We're going to look at 2 John and 3 John. And if you'd like to follow along in your Bible, just go all the way to your right, just before the book of Revelation, and you will find 2 John, 3 John, and Jude. So we'll look at 2 and 3 all together. Now, there's only 13 verses in 2 John, and this is what's so important to us, is that we realize this is a letter. This is an epistle. And it's somebody that's writing to somebody, and you may say, well, who is this person he's talking to, especially in the next letter? But as you look at it, you realize that he's encouraging. He's always encouraging. In Isaiah 55, verse 11, it says, quote, so shall my word be that goes forth, and it shall not return void. It's not going to come back to God because the message was not received. But it shall accomplish that which I please, and it shall prosper the thing whereto I send it. Now, all the years that I've read this, I never noticed the thing. I always took it to be the person that his word goes to. For instance, in Mexico City one night, we were holding a meeting out in the streets, and there were people, hundreds of people on the street and close to hundreds on the ceiling, on the roofs of all these warehouses looking down at us. And a gang came in, and I was told that this gang leader was responsible for all the murders in this area. And he was bad, and they were bad, and they were trying to disrupt this crowd. And so when I got to the microphone, I just said, in the name of Jesus Christ, if you're here representing the devil and you don't want salvation, then in the name of Jesus, be gone. And it was like a cannon went off, and all of a sudden, this little gang went out, and they were gone. But later, one of my counselors came to me and says, Pastor Mike, you got to see this. And I went over, and there was that gang leader, and he had a big leather glove with silver spikes on the end of it. And he was trembling. He was scared. And he said, God spoke to me, and I need to have Jesus forgive me of my sins. Anyhow, the point being is, and it was a little bit longer than that, but he confessed to a lot of things. And the Lord took him from one side of the street to literally the other side of the street and brought him to the cross. And it changed him. You know, the word went out, and it accomplished what God wanted. And maybe you have a grandmother praying for you, and she sends you Christmas presents, and she always has a nice little Bible verse for you. It's your time. It's your time that God's word would come to fruition in your life, and you would humble yourself instead of being so proud and arrogant, so self-sufficient. Apart from me, Jesus said, you can do nothing, nothing at all. So you don't want to be apart from him. So my word will go forth. It's going to accomplish what God has planned for you. And this letter starts out that God is basically sending you his word through me, who has studied it, teaching what John wrote to early Christians in 2nd and 3rd John. And these are just short letters. But there's always something to learn. Remember, an epistle is not a book, it's a letter. And these are letters that we're reading. And we're reading somebody's mail. This is, I want you to note, it's okay, because it's family mail, and it's for you. So Lord,
Bless these people with the Holy Spirit that are viewing. Let the power of God come into their hearts. May they be inspired, for some that it's the first time they've ever heard a Bible study. And Lord, they'll see that it's not difficult. They can learn from any page in your book. Let these two short letters be found fruitful to the people you send them to, in Jesus' name. Amen. The elder unto the elect lady of her children, whom I love in the truth, and not I only, but also all they that have known the truth, for the truth's sake, which dwells in us and shall be with us forever. Now, it's not too much that we have got inside of us from this world that's going to make it forever, but the truth will be with us forever. Jesus said, I am the truth. And I think that's interesting for many reasons. In that quotation, he said, I am the way, the truth, and the life. And no man comes to the Father but by me. And all of a sudden, you stop and say, there's one way? Yes. There's not a myriad ways to go to get to God. He's sitting on his throne. He's got a path that'll take you right to it. This world is designed to distract you away from him. And he's going to put you on that, and that truth will set you free. But do you remember before he was crucified on the cross? Those of you that have read the crucifixion story, do you remember he went before Pontius Pilate, the governor? And as he stood there, he looked Jesus in the eyes, this all-powerful man. And he says, what is truth? And truth was standing right in front of him. I wonder if truth has been standing in front of you for quite some time and you have not responded to it. This is your time to respond to the truth that God so loved the world that he gave his only begotten Son. And whoever believes in him will never perish but have everlasting life. For God sent not his Son into the world to condemn the world, but that the world through him might be saved. But here's the condemnation. Men love darkness more than they

Now, he is an elder of the church, which is a title, a deacon, an elder, a pastor. And this word is interesting because it means old age, but it also means elder in the Lord. He's older than the rest of the people in the Lord because he's one of the very first people that accepted Jesus and walked with Jesus and was taught by Jesus. So here's this older man, they say at 90 years old, John would be carried in on a chair and set before a church, a home church probably, a gathering of people, and he was somewhat weak, and he would say, love one another. Love one another. And this man was so full of love. That was his last messages before he went on to heaven. He is old. He's older. The term is of a ranking officer or used to talk about somebody that's advanced in years of life. Now, who the elect lady is? Many people in the commentaries and teachers say, well, it's the local church. Now, I don't know, to be quite honest, who the elect lady is, but he does say something. It's to her church, her children. Now, maybe there's somebody that is, like it is today, more women follow Jesus than men do. And this is a woman, like in Jesus' time, it says, and the women gave of their substance to support Jesus. Otherwise, they gave tithes and offerings to the ministry for the 12 apostles to go with Jesus, for him to train them, but to reach the huge crowds. And it's very possible that this is a Christian woman that he appreciates very much, and he's writing to her. So I can't say exactly who it is, but I do trust the Lord will reveal it to us. Many teach it's the local church. His elect sister, so she's a sister church, some people say. Maybe birthed out of another church that got started in the community that they're living in. Now, for the truth's sake, you dwell, which dwells in us, shall be with us forever. He says, grace be with you, mercy and peace from God the Father and from the Lord Jesus Christ, the Son of the Father, in truth and in love. I think this is very important for us, that we would stop and think for a moment. This tells me that Jesus isn't mad at me. Maybe you've never focused on Jesus before of who he is. But if he did have his hands nailed to the cross and his feet, and his beard was plucked out that they took chunks of flesh, or they plaited a crown of thorns upon his head and the blood came pouring down, or they whipped his back with 39 lashes. You stop and think about that, well, he's going to be really uptight. He's going to be really angry with me. But look what John has learned as the senior, as the elder one. He says, peace, mercy, grace from the Father of the Lord Jesus Christ and the Son of the Father in truth and love. So, above all, he's not mad at you. I was a reserve police officer for a number of years. And I remember one night, we arrested quite a few prostitutes. We raided a hotel, and there were about 10 police cars on scene. And so as the lead officer went in to do the paperwork before we could transfer her to the women's jail, I asked her, she was handcuffed in the back seat, could I ask you a question? And she said, yeah, you can ask me anything. And I said this to this young lady, maybe 22, 24, somewhere around that area. Why do you do what you're doing? And I'm not asking anything to do with law enforcement. I'm a pastor. And I'm just asking as a father,

0: a pastor, why do you do this? She said, well, I got pregnant when I was 16 years old, and my family kicked me out. I was pregnant again when I was 18 years old, and again when I was just almost 20 years old. And I have to support myself. So I come here to San Diego. I live about 30 miles away. Nobody knows me here. This is how I make my money. And I said to her, what about God? Oh, I don't believe in God. There's no God. Okay. 45 minutes later, we arrive at the women's prison. The officer takes his gun and locks it in the case and gives the paperwork to the counter. It was a hot summer night. There were lots and lots of arrests in line. Finally, he waves at me to bring her out. So I bring her out of the car and say, watch your head. And I said, I'm going to take you in there. He's going to take the cuffs off. Somebody is going to take you behind that gate over there. You can see through the window. And I'll be praying for you. And she said, sir, I lied to you. And I said, you didn't lie to me. She said, yes. You see, I was 11 years old. And I had a dream that Jesus was calling me. And I went downstairs. And at the breakfast table, I said, mother, mother, Jesus is calling me. And I think that he wants me to be a nun. And his mother, her mother said, Jesus wouldn't want a girl like you. And I understood the whole picture. How sharp a tongue can do such deep, penetrating damage to a child? I understood completely. And I pray for her. So we look at this and we see God's not angry. He wants to give you grace, which is unmerited favor. You don't deserve it. And that includes salvation of your soul, that you will live forever and be given a new body that will live forever. And then mercy. And then peace. And mercy is like a medical doctor coming to your side all of a sudden and doing everything to keep you alive for that surgery. And then the peace that passes all understanding comes once God's grace is in your heart. I rejoice greatly that I found of your children walking in truth as we have received a commandment, verse 4, from the Father. And now I beseech you, lady, not as though I wrote a new commandment to you, but that which we had from the beginning, that we love one another. Breaks my heart watching the recent election situations and how the right is yelling at the left and the left is yelling at the right and the commentators on the right are yelling at the commentators on the left. And they speak evil of them, and they speak evil of them, and these people that are running and those people that are running speak evil of one another, and it's just sick. Love one another. Love one another. That's what God brings to the table. Love one another. And we should know this, he says. In verse 6, this is love, that we walk after his commandments. It isn't love that I walk after marijuana or fentanyl or heroin or cocaine or two or three marriages and two or three divorces or robbing people or protesting everything and punching people out and doing damage to people's property. That's not love, that's hate. And the Bible says in Galatians 19, all of that comes from the human flesh, but that which comes from the Spirit is love. And you're not getting that. And we deserve it. But God has paid a price to get this love to you. This is the love that we walk after his commandments. This commandment that, as you have heard from the beginning, you should walk in it. For many deceivers are entered into the world who confess not that Jesus Christ has come in the flesh. This is a deceiver and an antichrist. Look to yourselves, that we lose not those things which we have wrought, but that we receive a full reward. So now he's saying, check your own life out. Love gives us guidelines, but false teachers lack love and truth and balance. Early Gnosticism is what John wrote about in 1 John, and that was, they didn't believe that there's a spirit. They had no faith in the spirit. But it said, unseen spirit that can heal your heart, heal your family. Hard work, labor, exertion, that you should work hard at this. You should pour yourself into it. We are not going to be led into any place good by false doctrine. I noticed a simple thing on television. Two men running for a high office, and each one used the word hell. About every time I saw them on news, hell, just this swear word, hell. And it dawned on me after a few months of watching this, not one even notation about heaven. But what's on their mind is hell. Now, they both claim to be Christians. Something's the matter there. For many deceivers have gone out. Look to yourselves, and we should do introspection. Whosoever transgresses, verse 9, and abides not in the doctrine of Jesus Christ, he doesn't have God. That's how you tell if they're a real believer. Are they living according to the Scriptures? He that abides in the doctrine of Christ, he has both the Father and the Son, and that's who he greets this person with, the love of the Father and his Son, Jesus. If there come any unto you, verse 10, and they bring not the doctrine, receive him not into your house. Don't even bid him Godspeed. No, shake the dust off your feet. For he that bids him Godspeed is partaker of his evil deeds. So knock on your door. Hello, we have a blue book we want to give you. We'd like to give you our green book. We'd like to tell you. And they're there to deceive you. But if it's any other way than Jesus Christ and him crucified, just say thank you and close your door. I have many things to write unto you. I'd write with paper and ink, but I trust to come unto you and speak face to face, that our joy may be full. Notice the world chases after being full of joy. A little more wine, please. A little more whiskey, please. A little more beer. A little more drug. A little more this. A little more happiness of watching this or that. It's evil. And it doesn't give you a quantity of joy. But that's what people say they get joy from. No, he's not talking about quantity. He's talking about quality. That your joy would be full. You wouldn't be looking anywhere else because you found that God is love. That's right. He loves you. He loves you. So in closing of 2 John, having many things to write, I would write with paper and ink, but I trust to come unto you and speak face to face, that our joy may be full. Being in fellowship, the children of your elect sisters, I greet you. Amen. Now, we go over one page, and we go to the third epistle of John, and there's only 14 verses in this. And he writes, the elder unto the well-beloved Gaius. So it's an identifiable person whom I love in the truth. Now, as you mature as a believer and you read the Bible and you pray, you will start meeting people in a whole new dimension and a whole new level. But to love in the truth makes you family. And there shouldn't be church splits and problems. We're family. We should love. Now, his name, Gaius, means Lord. I find that interesting. Look what he says in verse 1. I love you in the truth. Verse 2, beloved, there he calls him, I wish above all things that you may prosper and be in health, even as your soul prospers. Now, all of us know someone that's not doing well. I've had many friends in the last 12 months go to heaven. And some, it is up to the Lord. You have people that you love that are fighting cancer. They have heart disease. They have all sorts of issues, and you worry about them. But you see, the word has encouragement. His encouragement is, above all things, God wants you to prosper, be in health as your soul prospers. So you can have faith, you can trust the Lord, you can walk in the Spirit, and that your soul is doing well. But the migraines aren't gone. The bad knees aren't gone. The hip problems, the heart problems, the neck problems, physically, those don't go away. But God could say the word and touch you. It takes a little bit of faith. That's all. A little bit. For I rejoice greatly when the brethren came and testified of the truth that is in you, even as you walk in the truth. Now, this is very cool. Do people say this about you? They say it about Gaius right here. Above all things, he wants him to prosper. In Matthew chapter 2, verse 8, it says, go and search diligently for the young child. They went to Herod, and he said, go find those people that had this child you're telling me about. Above all things, are you headed in the right direction? And are you looking for Jesus? You just found him. Ask him into your life. Above all things, do you ever pray like this for other people? Do you ever say like he just said for other people? I started the United States Prayer Force. I'd love for you to sign up. I call it enlisting. I'll send you 1, 2, 3 emails possibly every week. And you will get free e-books on prayer and encouragement. And there's a group of us that from the United States Prayer Force are going to be spread out through Washington, D.C. before the election. And you may be viewing this after. And all we're going to do is pray and worship. And just ask the Lord to bring his light into our capital, drive the darkness away. Because we already know as a fact, no man can drain the swamp. But there is a man who can give you eternal life and give you a brand new heart. And that's God's desire for you. Above all things, you want people to see that in you. Now he says, I have no greater joy. And Sandy and I meet people from the church that we pastored for so many years. All over, she speaks all over the country, and so do I. And we meet people that were saved in San Diego 30 years ago, 20 years ago, 10 years ago. And they're everywhere. And life moves on. There's no greater joy than that. There's no greater joy for you than to have your sins forgiven. And in these closing remarks, you listen carefully and you'll see if there's a trap in your life. Because for his name's sake, verse 7, they went forth taking nothing of the Gentiles. We therefore ought to receive such people as might be fellow helpers to the truth. And I wrote to the church by Diotrephes, whose loves to have the preeminence among them, didn't receive us. Verse 11, beloved, follow not that which is evil, but follow which is good. He that does good is of God, but he that does evil is not. Demetrius has a good report of all men, and you also bear the record that he is. You know that our record is true. I have many things to write to you, but I want to see you face to face. And there's many things that the Bible has to say to you, but God wants to see you face to face. Would you ask him right now to forgive you of your sins? Believe in your heart that God raised Jesus from the dead. Confess with your lips that Jesus is Lord, and the Bible says you shall be saved. Believe, confess. Lord, be my Savior. Come into my heart. Be my Lord. In Jesus' name, amen.
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7: Hi, everyone. Thanks for joining us on today's 700 Club. The terrorist group Hezbollah has rejected the proposed peace agreement between Israel and Lebanon, and that could mean more warfare ahead for Israel and Hezbollah.
8: Well, the development comes as President Trump is warning Iran against deadly attacks on U.S. forces. Joshua Swanson brings us the story from Jerusalem.
9: The ceasefire deal designed to end months of fighting between Israel and Hezbollah is now in jeopardy. The plan would halt Hezbollah's attacks and allow the Lebanese military to deploy into parts of southern Lebanon. Hezbollah leader Naim Qassem rejected the U.S.-mediated agreement and refused demands that the terrorist group withdraw its fighters from southern Lebanon near the border with Israel. Qassem's response was definitive.
10: Surrender and defeat and the realization of the enemy's goals, like Satan's dream of entering heaven.
9: He also promised Hezbollah would continue its warfare with Israel.
10: As long as the occupation exists, the resistance will continue.
9: The rejection comes as fighting continues on the ground. An Israeli officer was killed Thursday in a Hezbollah anti-tank missile attack in southern Lebanon. Israel responded with airstrikes and artillery fire against Hezbollah targets. Meanwhile, the European Union has pledged 100 million euros to the Lebanese army. Kaya Kallas, EU foreign policy chief, wrote in a post on X that the latest ceasefire between Israel and Lebanon offers a chance to prevent a return to full-scale hostilities. Lebanese President Joseph Aoun described the proposal as the last chance to reach a final, comprehensive ceasefire. Despite Hezbollah's rejection of the deal, President Donald Trump insisted negotiations remain alive.
11: They called us and they said, how about stopping?
9: The Lebanon ceasefire talks are closely tied to broader negotiations with Iran, which wants an end to fighting against Hezbollah. As for the U.S. conflict with Iran, President Trump issued a stark warning to Tehran, saying the deaths of American troops from Iranian attacks would trigger a swift U.S. response.
11: It would be a good reason. I'll be honest with you. If they killed U.S. troops, I think I would do that very quickly.
9: About ongoing negotiations, Trump said.
11: The main parts of the deal is they can't have a nuclear weapon.
9: The president also downplayed concerns about Iran's stockpile of enriched uranium.
11: We could get it right now. I don't think they could stop us if we wanted, but there's no reason to. It's entombed.
9: Meanwhile, a statement attributed to Iran's supreme leader Ayatollah Mojtaba Khamenei claimed the United States and Israel suffered a decisive blow during the conflict and are now facing profound humiliation. Even so, diplomatic efforts continue. Washington is pressing Tehran for a response to a proposed agreement by the weekend, with hopes of a signing ceremony in Geneva next week. At the same time, the U.S. Embassy in Jerusalem is warning Americans that the security situation remains volatile and could change rapidly if fighting resumes. Joshua Swanson, CBN News, Jerusalem.
7: Our CBN News Middle East Bureau Chief Chris Mitchell is with us now for more from Jerusalem. Chris, what is the view in Israel regarding a potential agreement with Lebanon? Can Lebanon deal with Hezbollah, or is that something Israel has to do?
12: Well, I think the bottom line is something Israel has to do, Andrew. As his report says, Hezbollah refusing to disarm, similar to what Hamas is saying in Gaza. They won't disarm either. The proposal right now will incorporate what calls so-called pilot zones, Andrew. The IDF would leave these areas in southern Lebanon, and then the Lebanese army would fill that area. This is part of the memorandum of understanding, these talks in Washington. And so it seems like the question is, can the Lebanese army do that job? Historically, the Lebanese army hasn't been effective in the past, so will these pilot zones work? There does seem to be a historic opportunity, though, Andrew, but what will it take to defeat Hezbollah militarily? And I think that would have to be the IDF, not the Lebanese army. And that would be a possibility where the Lebanese and Israelis could finally be at peace so that one would be able to have breakfast in Jerusalem and lunch in Beirut. Andrew, it's really not that far away. It's about 150 miles from where I'm standing to Beirut, but the last few decades, it could have been across the ocean.
7: Mm. Let's talk about Iran. It seems like the same situation every day. More negotiating. The president is hoping for a deal, but the U.S. is also warning the situation could change quickly. What's the view in Israel?
12: I think Israelis, Andrew, are skeptical of a deal with the current regime. They really want a definitive solution to the regime. They don't want it to survive and miss what they believe is an historic opportunity. If the regime does survive, it's the same ideology, the same theology. Just before October 7th, there was a major address next to a mosque where they believe the Mahdi, their Islamic Messiah, will return. They have an apocalyptic end of days view, hard to compromise with this kind of ideology, and that's why they think this is an opportunity to bring regime change that could transform Iran, that could change the Middle East, and eliminate the enemy that has, for since 1979, been chanting death to Israel and death to the U.S. And so here in Israel, they think it's a historic opportunity to really bring a change to the people of Iran and to the people of Israel.
7: All right, staying in Iran, let's talk about the church. What can you tell us about what's happening with the church in Iran?
12: Andrew, this is one of the major stories in the global church today, a profound move of the Holy Spirit, people having supernatural visitations, dreams, and visions, many times of a man in white, and they often come to faith, and after these visions, they sometimes meet believers, they get a Bible, and they come to faith. There's a major underground church in Iran right now. I've had the opportunity to meet some of these Iranians who came to faith through a vision. They love the Lord, and that actually, Andrew, they also love Israel. Satellite television has really played a major role in this, and Mohabbat television, something CBN has been doing, broadcasting into Iran for more than 20 years. And so this church has a vision to evangelize Iran and the Middle East. But like all the people right now in Iran right now, it's a struggle. It's a huge struggle. People are out of work. They're having trouble feeding their families. So everyone, not just believers. So such an important time to be praying for the people of Iran and to be free. And that's something that people are here and in Israel are hoping. And people around the world that are praying for this this phenomenon, this church inside Iran that's millions of people coming to faith in Jesus.
7: And I want to let our viewers know they can find an in-depth look on the church in Iran on CBNNews.com. Chris, thanks again, as always, for joining with us.
12: Thanks, Andrew.
7: All right, everyone, here at home, the U.S. is facing a fertility crisis. Statistics show the number of new babies is lower than ever, and that's led to a movement encouraging young adults to be fruitful and multiply. Here's CBN medical reporter Lori Johnson with the story.
13: Young women are having, on average, 1.5 children, which is not enough for the U.S. population to replace itself. The Trump administration warns that means dire consequences unless the average grows to the accepted replacement rate of 2.1 births per woman.
14: It's a threat not only to our economy, to our national security, it's a direct threat to our Social Security Trust Fund, to the Medicare Trust Fund.
13: In an effort to make American families again, the administration has launched moms.gov.
15: Let me speak a little bit about the reality that 1 in 3 Americans are underbabied. What does underbabied mean? That means that you either don't have any children or you have less children than you would normally want to have.
13: Research shows top reasons for not having children include choosing to focus on other priorities such as career, concerns about the state of the world, or being able to afford raising a child.
11: We've done more for young parents than any administration ever in history, and we're going to continue to do so.
13: In addition to noting a $1,000 government contribution to new babies for an investment account, the website features deeply discounted IVF medications. Critics, however, say those would not outweigh the cost of childcare and housing. With more than a million women choosing to abort their babies each year, Moms.gov directs users to pregnancy centers that offer counseling, free supplies, and more. In addition to the government push, a number of faith-based groups are also encouraging couples to start or grow their family, including the American Association of Pro-Life Obstetricians and Gynecologists.
16: This narrative about pregnancy that's very negative and discouraging for women has developed, but especially since the Dobbs Supreme Court decision, I legitimately think there are women out there who think that they will die if they get pregnant, or that there's no way that they can achieve their goals and their dreams if they have children.
13: They're pointing to statistics that mothers live longer, have higher rates of happiness, lower rates of depression and anxiety, lower risks of cancer, stroke, and heart attack, and expanded brain function.
16: It's establishing new neurological connections within her brain that not only will allow her to take better care of her child, but also will allow her to be able to multitask better than she ever could before she was pregnant.
13: The doctors group is sponsoring a new campaign called Rethink Pregnancy, along with Every Life Diaper Company.
17: To hold that child when she came out, there's no feeling like it. I want everyone to be able to experience that kind of love that surpasses any sort of goal to achieve your own ambitions or career moves.
13: Their campaign stresses the empowerment of motherhood.
17: We believe that everyone should find God, get married, and have children to be fruitful and multiply, because that's how we see our society thrive, and that's how we start to see health come back to a nation that so desperately needs it.
13: So while government and private groups encourage young couples to procreate, economic and social factors can make it a difficult sell. Lori Johnson, CBN News.
7: Well, hearing this story might have surprised you, but this is a real...
18: It's a problem.
7: It's a problem. We've been hearing about it in China. Now, I mean, economically, the future of this country, this is a problem. Mm-hmm. But resources are becoming available. I went and checked out moms.gov, the website talked about. There are some great resources on there. Yeah. How about those health benefits for moms?
18: Yeah, that was interesting, wasn't it? Longer life. I had never heard that before.
7: And Terry agreed about the multitasking, for sure.
18: Well, I do think it's true. But, you know, I think everything in life, as you go on with life, you realize everything that's worthwhile has a challenge to it.
7: Sure.
18: You know, I mean, you have to invest yourself in it. And I think sometimes it's such a self-focused thing to think, well, I can't have or be everything I want to be if I choose to have children. Children are such a gift.
7: Yeah.
18: I mean, it's hard work, yes. Difficult, yes. But, you know, I thought back to my grandparents in the Depression, and you know, they had seven children.
7: Yeah.
18: And I mean, it was not easy, but everybody kind of did what they needed to do. They stayed family, and when their parents became elderly, they took them in. You
7: mm-hmm.
18: know, I just think we're missing something
7: for sure. And the honesty is important. You know, it is difficult and challenging
18: yeah.
7: being a parent, but I'll just being a dad, there was a capacity to love and
18: yes.
7: care that I did not know I had. I did not
18: know
7: it was in there.
18: I'm right there. What that mom said in that piece is so true. When that baby arrives, it's like a wow moment. And, you know, there's also the old historical saying that the hand that rocks the cradle rules the world.
7: Mm.
18: And it should be the mom and the dad both rocking the cradle. But yeah, it's an opportunity and a privilege and a gift.
7: And boy, did I learn a lot about my relationship with my Heavenly Father being a
18: yeah.
7: dad.
18: Oh, yes.
7: Strengths I had and
18: yeah.
7: then ways I needed to grow
18: yeah.
7: and continue
18: Reliance.
7: To need to.
18: Reliance, yeah.
7: yeah.
18: It's many layered and
7: yeah.
18: don't miss it.
7: So if you're in this season of life, check it out. Moms.gov
18: yeah.
7: is the
18: yes.
7: website.
18: Wonderful. Well, coming up, she had a beautiful home in California, a great job, tons of friends. Then came October 7th, and this woman left everything behind to live in Israel. See why she and many other American Jews are making Aliyah. That's next.
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7: When Jewish people immigrate to Israel, it's called making Aliyah. 8 million people around the world are eligible to make that move. Majority of them are here in the U.S., and there's a growing interest among them to live in the Jewish state. CBN's Julie Stahl brings us the story from Jerusalem.
19: Shortly after the war in Gaza began in 2023, California resident Leori Rush decided to immigrate to Israel.
20: I made Aliyah because of October 7th. That was my wake-up call. All of a sudden, my Jewish soul, my neshama, woke up and said, you can't do that to us.
19: Rush, a cybersecurity executive, had a very happy life in the Golden State.
20: I did very well. I have a beautiful home in Silicon Valley. I had tons of friends. I practiced jiu-jitsu. I used to go to my Reform synagogue. And life was great.
19: She said things changed, however, in California after terrorists invaded Israel and war began.
20: I did notice after October 7th that there was a lot more showing of Muslim pride, maybe, where you'd see hijabs, like everybody was wearing hijabs. Then there were a couple of like Palestinian protests in some of the shopping center areas. So I did notice more of that. And I also was accused of being a Jew.
19: That's not why she decided to leave, though.
20: I didn't feel like I was afraid, but I felt like I needed to support my people. People couldn't believe that I was going. The vision that they had was that I was moving to Gaza, I was moving to a war zone, which I knew I was, and I knew that it was in certain areas.
19: January 15th, 2024, Leori submitted her application to Nefesh B'Nefesh, which handles Aliyah requests from North America. And months later, she and her two dogs, Herbert Samuel and Baby Rose, moved to Israel.
21: Shema, my little babies.
22: We've seen a quite dramatic increase in Aliyah interest from North America since October 7th, October 8th, the start of this war.
19: Mark Rosenberg, a vice president at Nefesh B'Nefesh, tells CBN News that's resulted in a 40-45% jump in people applying, which has continued the last 2.5 years.
22: It's remarkable. I think it shows a lot to the spirit of people exploring Aliyah, that it's not just a flash, it's not an emotional connection. I think the main motivator for people who are interested in Aliyah really has to do with quality of life. They want to build their lives here, or they want to raise children here, or they want to open their professional careers here, or take it to the next level. There's a lot of commonality that they feel as if that Israel is this great project of the Jewish people.
19: Since it began in 2002, Nefesh B'Nefesh has helped more than 85,000 North American Jews navigate the immigration process to Israel, settle into their new home, and help them find jobs.
22: The biggest obstacle to Aliyah, in my opinion, is fear of the unknown. I think any time people are going to move to a place, they want to make sure that they have a plan in place, whether it comes to schooling for their kids or just their general budget for what they're going to live off of. Another obstacle for people is family, is being far away from family. I think that the internet and these gadgets that we have that have made the world a lot closer for us have caused people to realize that you can stay connected even though you're living on the other side of the world.
19: Despite the war, Leori says she felt safe because her destiny is in God's hands.
20: So something could have happened to me in California. You know, maybe I didn't wake up one morning, right? So I had no fear that of coming here at all, not even for the language.
19: She would like everyone to visit and encourages Jewish people who would like to make Aliyah to take the plunge.
20: I think once you come here, you're home. I never really understood what welcome home meant until I came here. It's just an absolutely amazing place, and I think everybody should come and visit and live here if you want to. It will be an amazing experience.
19: Julie Stahl, CBN News, Jerusalem.
7: certainly worth noting that 45% jump since October 7th of North Americans looking for help to immigrate to Israel. Liori said she had good friends, a good life, a good house, but now she has her home, and she feels at home answering that call to support her people. And the statistics and numbers are proving she is not alone, Terry.
18: Yeah, remarkable statistics, really. Well, still ahead, a heartbreaking discovery. This woman looked at her husband's phone and saw a trail of romantic messages from another woman. Find out what she did next. That's coming up. And then, also ahead, go behind the scenes of the Women's College World Series. Meet the best of the best softball players and see how their love of Christ fuels their passion. 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
7: Texas softball won back-to-back Women's College World Series championships last night after defeating Texas Tech 4-1. It was on at my house. Very exciting. The eight-team softball tournament drew record viewership as millions watched. CBN Sports reporter Will Dawson talked with players from the various teams about how God is moving in college athletics.
0: Women's college sports and women's sports in general is surging in popularity, and that's true here in Oklahoma City, the home of the Women's College World Series. I had a chance to talk with some of the players about their dream come true and the reason they played the game.
1: My identity is not forming this sport, and just knowing that about myself helps me lead others and care for others. I think just loving one another is so important, and I've really just learned how to display that with my teammates this year.
21: I put everything into Christ. Pray every night before bed. I try to go to church every Sunday that I can if I'm not playing softball. But no, God is everything, and He's why I'm here, so I give it all to Him.
23: Like, I feel like my job here is just to spread my faith to as many people as I can. And right now I use softball to do that. So just knowing, like, this world, hopefully, like, this world's not going to be my final place. Like, the end goal is to, like, be with my Savior, Jesus Christ. And I'm just using softball to spread that message.
24: I just kind of stay the course. I stay the course with God, my relationship with Him, and I really didn't know what He was doing or what He was telling me in His story, but right now He's telling me a lot, and that He never leaves me, and that He really is my source of strength.
0: I know that prayer is a big part of your pregame ritual for a lot of you. Can you tell me what God has taught you this season about yourself?
25: Yeah, before every inning, I pray, and kind of it just helps keep me grounded. And I feel like it's just really been able to help me understand that I'm playing for something a lot more than just my success on the field or anything that I do on the field. And to be surrounded by a team that loves God so much has seriously just transformed my life. And all these girls just pour into Christ so much. So it really is just a joy.
26: I think when you're around people like Marley Giles and Audrey Vandegrift and Larissa Pruitt, who are so grounded in your faith, it really encourages you to also be grounded in your faith. And I think it really reminds me that I'm saved by my faith and not my performance.
27: My faith is something that has never wavered. He has always been standing through everything I've gone through in my life, and I give all gratitude and praise towards Him, because that none of this would be possible without Him.
28: I think Christ reminds me every day that He is with me in the highs and especially in the lows. And a lot of times people forget that He's in the good. He's in the highs, because we kind of forget about Him and we push Him to the side. We don't need you, but we always need Christ. We always need Him in the highs and we need Him in the lows. And He's going to meet us where we are, no matter where we are in our walk with Christ. He's going to meet us right there and when we need Him.
29: Yeah, so it is for God who arms me with strength, and it's kind of just a really good reminder for me. It sticks there on my glove, so anytime, you know, times get hard, I realize I'm playing here for a bigger reason than myself, and it's just really comforting to have that right there, knowing that not only, you know, God is there with me, but also my teammates, and I'm doing it for a bigger purpose than that.
30: Just putting God first in everything, no matter the circumstances. He's high or lows, He's there, so I try to, when things aren't going my way, I try to really rely on Him and keep Him above all. Like, every morning I have this prayer that I pray right before I grab my phone, before I get up. It's just to tell, or it's to ask God to get in my head before anyone else does or I do or anything. So I kind of just go off that every day and try to remember that even if I'm having a bad day, that there's always tomorrow and that God will always be there to lift me back up.
2: For the little girls who are still learning about their faith or like don't know yet where they're at with it, I just really hope that the way I play like would make them want to start opening their Bible up maybe a little bit more, because I know softball for me is the reason why I opened up my Bible more once I got to college. And so I just hope I can do what happened for me my sophomore year of college for them on the field.
0: What happened your sophomore year in college?
2: Started having like a little mental, not break, but just wasn't quite what I was. I started to realize that my life doesn't revolve around the sport, and the fact that my identity is not found in the sport. It's found in my faith and with God, and God defines who I am.
4: He is my whole life. Truly, he saved me from my sin, and I know that I have eternal life with him, and I'm secure in that. And so everything else is really just a cherry on top. That is why I play this game, in order just to give glory back to him because of the way that he's changed my life, truly. And so, yeah, it is emotional because I was once like just a slave to fear and people's expectations and just the weight of the world. And now I get to play this game on the biggest stage for the Lord. And I hope people can see that and just the joy that I play with.
7: Thanks to Will Dawson and the CBN Sports team. Isn't that incredible? That just inspires my faith, and I'm sure it does yours. These young women who are under a lot of pressure. There's a lot of people in that stadium, a lot of people watching on TV, a lot of pressure to win the championship. And here, these ladies are saying, I don't want to put my identity in all this. I need to put my identity in being a child of God. And we sometimes fall prey to that thinking, don't we? Our identity becomes like, how am I performing? Am I being successful? Am I a success or am I a failure? Or what are people thinking of me? How do people think of me? We put those things together and it starts to become an identity. We become that. Or I'm an addict. I'm a drunk. I drink too much. I'm a drug user. That becomes who we are. That's not who you are. In the Gospel of John, Jesus says our enemy comes to kill, destroy, and steal. And one thing he seeks to do, one of his strategies, is to steal your identity as a child of God and replace that with thinking that you're a failure or a disappointment to God or unlovable. None of that is true. That's why Scripture says our enemy, Satan, is the father of lies, and that every word that comes from him is deception and a lie. The tactics have not changed. Scripture says, you want to know what you are? You are loved. You are loved by your heavenly Father. So much so, he sent Jesus on a rescue mission for you because you are loved. I am loved. Isn't it amazing and humbling to know God loves us? Scripture says you are God's masterpiece, that you are more than a conqueror, that when we repent before God, we are forgiven, that you are forgiven. That's your identity, that God gives us grace, that you're justified through faith. These are the things your enemy doesn't want you to reflect upon, meditate on, or think about. But if you love the Lord and you've been walking in his ways or known the Lord for years, decades perhaps, don't lose sight of this. Don't take on the identity of where your failures are or how you're performing. Your identity is being a child of God. You are loved. If you want someone to pray for you, please call us. It's our honor. It is our privilege to pray for you. You can call us at 1-800-700-7000. Tell us your prayer need. Someone loved to pray for you. Remember, God loves you. He loves you. Terry, over to you.
18: 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Well, still ahead, a husband has a one-night stand, and soon his secret is exposed. Hear what his wife told him and see why this couple is still together. That's later on today's 700 Club.

0: Jesus said, "Blessed are the peacemakers, for they shall be called the children of God." That means you and I are called to live as peacemakers, to bring God's presence wherever we go. Let's answer that call to love deeply, pray faithfully, and act justly. Here's our prayer. Lord, make me an agent of your peace through my words, my actions, and my prayers.
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6: Welcome back to the 700 Club for this CBN News Break. Maine Democratic Senate candidate Graham Plattner will hold a campaign rally tonight amid another new report about his controversial history with women. The New York Times spoke with some of his ex-girlfriends who discussed volatile and toxic relationships, with at least one case even getting physically threatening. Plattner says he suffered from PTSD and denies any allegations of violence. He was in Washington this week to meet with Democratic senators amid growing questions about his past and concerns more revelations may be coming. Plattner's campaign is important for Democrats because they hope to beat incumbent Republican Senator Susan Collins to win back control of the Senate. CBN's Operation Blessing is providing life-changing health care around the world. In Mexico, 85-year-old farmer Ramiro Hernandez and his 79-year-old wife Maria spent their lives working hard and raising 10 children. But Ramiro's eyes were clouded by cataracts and he could no longer see well enough to work safely. And Maria's vision had been fading for about a year. She could no longer thread a needle or even recognize her own family's faces. They could not afford surgery. Then Operation Blessing stepped in, arranging and paying for cataract surgeries for both Ramiro and Maria, and their sight quickly came back. Operation Blessing also checked in on them to make sure they were healing well and had everything they needed. Well, now both have resumed their farming and reading the Bible together and enjoying time with their children and grandchildren. So beautiful. You can find out more about what Operation Blessing is doing around the world by going to ob.org. Andrew and Terry are back with more of today's 700 Club. It's coming up right after this.
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12: JB is 12 years old, and he aspires to be the president of Nigeria. He's well on his way to achieving his goal, and it's all because of you. 12-year-old JB from Nigeria has big dreams.
13: I am inspired to become a neurosurgeon, and one day, I hope to become the president of Nigeria.
12: It wasn't always that way for JB. When he was a baby, his mother often left him unattended for hours in an abandoned building. That's when he came to live here at Fikedo Orphanage. When Mama Ngozi held him in her arms, she knew she had to take him in. But the children's home was already bursting at the seams.
14: We were struggling just to feed the children, to pay their medical bills, and to keep them in school. Even though we didn't have much then, we bought milk and started caring for him.
12: The very year that JB came to her doorstep was the year that Operation Blessings Orphans Promise started supporting Mama Ngozi and the children's home. Thanks to you, that support has continued uninterrupted for the past 12 years.
14: I'm very grateful to Orphans Promise for their support. Because of this help, we can care for the children properly.
12: And thanks to your support, Orphans Promise provides JB and 40 other children with hot meals, education, and a safe place to call home. And they hear the gospel through CBN's Superbook.
13: I gave my life to Christ at 6. I love watching Superbook and playing the drums and keyboard to worship God.
14: JB is in school. His education is fully supported by Orphans Promise, and his results speak for him. That little boy I once carried in my arms is making us proud and growing into a fine young boy.
12: Finally, to help JB in his emerging leadership role among the children, Orphans Promise delivered a new bicycle to the home to help with important errands and deliveries.
13: When I grow up, I want to help children just like Orphans Promise helps us. God bless you for giving me a future.
15: I love you.
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12: Mark Nato went to take a short nap. By the time he woke up, his world had collapsed. While he was resting in bed, his wife Jamie looked at his phone and discovered that Mark was having an affair.
17: I fell so hard in love, and I had never had a man pursue me like he did.
18: 2 months later, we were engaged. 4 months later, we were married.
17: We were all in, and we were just so in love. It was perfect.
18: A year had gone on, and over that year, I had started a new career. I was able to like bury myself into this new career because I was doing well at it, and it felt good, and was getting accolades.
17: There came a point when he was working so much, I was becoming increasingly more unhappy, I think because I was watching him grow farther apart from the Lord. And so I was thinking, hold on, we are not going in the same direction.
18: What started

0: because it's kind of laying on his shoulder, and I closed my eyes and acted like I didn't see it. But I knew that is not normal. He put his phone down and fell asleep. I looked at his phone and it was a bunch of text messages that were like, honey, babe. I thought it was to me, but it had someone else's name on it. They were in a relationship.
1: I remember sitting on the edge of the bed and feeling like my ears popping. And like, it was literally like these kingdoms that I had built were just falling down. I was numb. I was caught. You go into fix it mode, like, what do I say? How do I look? How do I fix it? But then part of me was like, screw it. I should just continue on. You know, Jamie and the kids would be better off without me.
0: I decided I would get a divorce and start over. I remember sitting down in the therapist's office. I just wept. I cried so hard in that chair. I thought I had failed in some great way and I wasn't good enough, so he had to go choose someone else.
1: There was still something in me that was like, what are you doing, man? Where are you going? Is this really that much better? Is this really worth it?
0: I felt like God asked me to be obedient. He said, you're not going to understand this, but I want you to stay around. I thought, well, there's no way I can actually do that. So you'll have to work a miracle because that's not going to work for me. So I hope you pull through. But right before all of that happened, I wrote a verse on the chalkboard. It said, be kind and tenderhearted towards one another, forgiving each other like God and Christ forgave you. When I was arguing with the Lord, I felt like God showed me that verse and brought that to my mind and said, now how did I forgive you? I thought, well, while we were still sinners, Christ forgave us. And I just thought, you got me.
1: I needed to be in a place where it no longer was about getting my wife back, seeing my kids again, keeping my career or my reputation. Like, it had to be just about God. So I remember finally falling on my knees and just thinking, okay, God, I can't, I need you to do this. Like, I need you to be enough. I need you to be everything. Jamie's saying things like, I do forgive you. I want to work on this. And that's blowing my mind away. Like, here's this woman who I've like done the worst thing ever to. And she's telling me that she still loves me and wants to take me back. It made no sense to me.
0: One day he came walking down the street and I had a baby on my hip and a toddler playing in the yard. And he said, if you'll have me back, I'd love to come home. I'm married to you for the rest of my life. I'm done. This is it. You can take me back or not, but I'm sticking with it. And so, although slightly stalkerish, I agreed that it was time for him to come home. At first, I described it as a roller coaster, a really fast-moving roller coaster, up and down all the time. I never knew which emotion would come, and it was just being exhausted and not knowing if you can show up for your marriage and wondering if you made the right decision and just relying on God's promise.
1: So sitting in that place, chasing after him, going to counseling like 2-3 times a week, God did this miracle and started to like save our marriage.
0: His character is redemption. His character is saving. Things that everyone thought were lost.
2: Loss of trust, betrayal. Oh, it's such a hard thing to fix. It's such a hard thing to get past, you know. And then God comes right in the midst of the mess and says, how did I forgive you? You know, forgiveness is the key to freedom, but it's also the gift God gave us and then asks us to turn around and give to each other. Not easy, because we feel like we have the right to take a stand. It's not just about being hurt or disappointed. It's like a breaking.

0: a breaking of commitment, a breaking of vow, and how do you build that trust again? Can I tell you, only God can do that. Only God can do that. And, you know, for Mark, I mean, he had to move through some things before he got to the place of, this isn't about me. It's not even about all the things I might lose here. It's not about my relationship with Jamie, even. It's about my relationship with God. And isn't that where we all have to wind up in the challenges of life? It's between me and him, you and him. There is a way we are to live when we belong to him, when we're part of his family. We're marked as one of his. And it's not enough to just regret when we fall down and make a mistake. We have to repent. We have to identify that sin for what it is, see it for what it is, and come humbly on our knees before the Lord to say, I am so sorry. That wasn't just done to Jamie, that was done to you. And I'm so sorry. Will you give me a fresh beginning? Here's the great news. The fresh beginning is what God is all about. The fresh beginning is what Jesus made possible to us, the start over. We're covered by the blood of the Lamb, and we can walk out from under that covering sometimes, but his arms are always open to receive us back when our hearts are right before him. One of the other things I hope you recognized in this was when Mark and Jamie made the right choice for their relationship, it wasn't because they had it all together. It wasn't because God had moved in their hearts. It wasn't because they'd done all the things to make their marriage become something more. They took the first right step, and then they followed through. They sought counseling. They had days that were up and down, but they kept their eyes on the prize. I think I said this on the program the other day, but it's a scripture I love. God, we don't know what to do, but our eyes are on you. Keep looking at him. He is the only answer for you. He is the only answer that's real, legit, true, has power, and can change you. And what this couple has now is so much richer and so much better than anything they had before because they were willing to work at it. They were willing to put aside their selfishness, their woundedness, because those are heart wounds, to say, God, for both of us, make us new. Give us a fresh beginning. If any man or woman is in Christ, they become a brand new creation. Old things pass away, and all things become brand new. That can be you. We want to say thank you to our friends at Story Partners for Jamie and Mark's testimony. If you'd like to see more of their short films, you can visit their website at storypartners.org. If you need to pray with someone about anything that's happening in your life, our lines are always open, 1-800-700-7000. Here's a word from 1 Corinthians for you. Love bears all things, believes all things, hopes all things, endures all things. Love never fails. God bless you.
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2: Welcome to Behind the Cameras, and I'm here for this beautiful month of June to give you a little update on what's going on here at your little local network, his channel. And you might want to put this first in your calendar. On June 4th, World News Briefing, I will be hosting, and guess what? I will have on the first half our great friend Don Stewart. In fact, Don Stewart, give you a little insight, was the first to host World News Briefing with Chuck Smith. They were on doing his channel live for about a year, and I came to Chuck and I said, Chuck, you know, what you're doing is so important. I think we should change the name. And he thought it was a good idea. Don thought it was a good idea. And so from Tuesday nights, they went to Thursday night. And for years, Don Stewart and Chuck Smith did World News Briefing. And I believe that started back in around 2003, 2004. So that was a long time ago, 20-some years ago. And then you also might want to put down in your calendar I will be on World News Briefing with Tom Hughes on the 18th of June. And it's going to be a very important topic. It's one that him and I have been discussing for months. And I said, that'll work on my calendar. Let's schedule it. And what it's going to be is about Satan, the coming deception, and also aliens, time travel, and it's going to be a very interesting show as far as where did the zodiac signs come from? What's all of this about? And we're going to put it to bed based on what the Bible says. And so you really will want to tune into that because it's a topic most people, they kind of dance around. But we figured with so much going on that we need to address that. And then also, we have a new program on Friday afternoons. I believe it airs at 11 o'clock, and it's politically correct, and it's a great show, and you should tune in and enjoy that because it's about current events, legally, what's going on. And friends, I want to, especially for you partners, we got to give a little wave and a shout out to our brothers and sisters in Cuba. I'm giving you a little love wave here. We're now broadcasting in Cuba, and we have been trying to do this forever. It's like all these countries, we work and work and work, and then we find a way to get in. And so for those of you that are new, that are watching his channel in Cuba, we're just a teaching Christian network. We aren't trying to change the world. We're just trying to inform Christians on what's going on and the future kingdom of God. And so you'll come along for the ride with us and learn. Remember, we aren't very political, but we sure will get you souped into the Bible. And we have some fantastic teachers that you will certainly enjoy. And also, on Pacific time, for those of you, 2 o'clock Pacific time is Washington Watch, Monday through Friday with Tony Perkins. And that will give you the update on what's going on as far as he has all these political leaders that come on the program and inform them what they're voting for, what they're against, and how everything is happening. And friends, it's time for me to go. And remember, all of you, new summer co-laborers and summer co-laborers and partners, remember, we're doing missionary work. We do not go into all these countries with all these data centers and ask for support. It's all missionary work. We don't take donations out of the United States. All of us in America are supporting and doing missionary work to just get the gospel out. We're probably the only network that goes into a country not looking for somewhere to pass a plate because there's no place to give. We're just there to teach.
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4: Well, hello, everybody, and welcome back to A Daily Walk Devotions on this Monday, February 26th. Can you believe it? We're almost to the end of February. I hope you had a great weekend. I hope you're attending a good church on Sundays. I hope you found a church that teaches through the Bible, chapter by chapter, verse by verse, that you're getting some solid biblical instruction that you can be encouraged by and take into the week. And we're just here to help with that, to give you something to go on this Monday. And so we find ourselves in 1 Timothy chapter 2, making our way through this epistle written by Paul to his fellow laborer, his son in the faith, he called him, Timothy. And at this point in the letter, in the second chapter, Paul has exhorted Timothy on the importance of prayer. And you really can't do more than pray until you've prayed. This is such an important part of ministry, of your family, of everyday life. You know, for the Christian, prayer's to be like breathing. I mean, just communicating with the Lord throughout the day, waking up, starting your day with Him in prayer, talking to Him throughout the day, ending your day in prayer, just having that ongoing dialogue with the Lord. And so Paul here in chapter 2 had exhorted Timothy to pray for those who were in authority, those kings and those rulers who were over them. But now he continues, and he says the reason why it's important to pray, he says in verse 3, this is good, and it's acceptable in the sight of God our Savior, verse 4, who desires all men to be saved and come to the knowledge of the truth. And then he adds, here's where we pick up in verse 5, for there is one God, and there is one mediator between God and men, the man Christ Jesus. When we come to the Lord in prayer, we don't have to go through a priest. We don't have to go through Mary. You don't have to go through a pastor. You don't have to go through any other person. If you are a child of God, you have access to the throne of grace personally. When you're in need, you can approach His throne from wherever you are. There's one mediator, and that's Jesus. When it speaks of Jesus being the mediator, it means He's the go-between. Before Jesus came and died and rose again, there was a great chasm fixed between a holy God and unholy man. And when Jesus came and died and took our place, suddenly a bridge had been built, if you would, whereby I can now approach the Father because of the work of the Son, Jesus Christ. Not based on my own effort, but based on the effort of Jesus. He is my mediator. He is the go-between. He has bridged the gap that I was unable to cross in my own efforts. He's done it through His work at Calvary. Paul goes on to tell Timothy that Jesus is not only the mediator, and really why He's the mediator is because, verse 6, who gave Himself a ransom for all to be testified in due time, for which I was appointed a preacher, an apostle, and I'm speaking the truth in Christ, and I'm not lying, a teacher of the Gentiles in faith and truth. Paul tells us here that Jesus is not only our mediator, our go-between, but Jesus also gave Himself as a ransom. You say a ransom, what does that mean? It means a price paid for those who needed to be set free. The cross, the whole work of the cross was a substitutionary death. Jesus died the death you should have died. I should have died. He paid the price that we could never pay. He was our ransom. You see, we were enslaved to our sin. And so a price had to be paid in order to set us free so that we never have to be slaves any longer. And Jesus is our ransom. Paul says, because of that, we have access to the Father through prayer. Because of that, Paul said, this is what I'm preaching about. This is what I've been appointed to tell everybody the message of the gospel, the good news concerning Christ. And Paul emphasizes here, I'm not lying about this. And perhaps the reason why he says that is because there were those that accused Paul of speaking lies. He said, I'm a teacher to the Gentiles, and I teach in faith, and I teach in truth. It's so important to know the truth, because the Bible says that it's the truth that actually sets us free. The truth about who Jesus is. The truth about what Jesus has done. The truth about the fact that men can be set free and no longer in bondage. This is what Paul emphasized. God's desire for people to be saved. Jesus is the provision for our salvation. Jesus gave himself. This is the message that Paul preached, and this is the message of the truth. Friend, I hope that you are aware of the truth, not just aware of the truth, but you believe the truth. You're walking in it. Maybe you're questioning, well, what really is truth? Jesus said, I am the way, the truth, and the life, and no man comes to the Father except through me. You know, some phrase that I've heard recently, people say, well, that's your truth. You know, go live your truth. Listen, I want to live the truth of the scriptures. This is the truth. And some people haven't found it yet. But listen, we have a responsibility. Like Paul said here, I'm appointed. I'm a preacher. I'm an apostle. I've been sent out to spread this message everywhere I go. And for us as believers in Jesus Christ, this is also our responsibility to take this message into Monday, whether you're going to the office, whether you're going into class, whether you're going to be around family members, whether you're going to the gym, whatever you're doing today. Listen, take this truth that Jesus is the mediator, that a way has been opened up, that he is the ransom, that you can be forgiven, that people can be saved. Take this with you wherever you go. And also stay in prayer. Communicate with the Lord. And as you communicate with the Lord, listen to the Lord, what he might speak to you today. Are your ears tuned to hear him? Are you attentive to his voice? Don't be distracted by all of these other things that can easily come in and divert your attention from the main thing, the main goal. Share the truth. Help others to know that they can be set free. We'll see you on Wednesday. God bless you.

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1: We have the privilege of being able to look at this data, at these discoveries, and go and find new ones for us to see and to learn from. 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
2: 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Your host, Eric Hovind, affirms the ultimate authority of God's Word, the truth of creation, and why it matters to you.
3: If you question the biblical narrative, if you don't want to face the cold, hard archaeological evidence that confirms what the Bible says and what the Bible claims, then you need to turn this program off right now, because today we are going to walk through the evidence that so powerfully it's so powerful that it has the potential to completely shatter your timeline if you were raised to believe in a secular timeline. We're talking about the sudden appearance of civilization, language, architecture, cities, technology, all showing up faster than any evolutionary story or timeline says that they should. And if you honestly follow the evidence to its conclusion, it opens the door to a reality many people desperately try to avoid. And that's this: God's word is true. The Bible is not mythology. It's not religious propaganda. It is a trustworthy record of real history. And once you see that, you are left with a decision. Will you suppress the truth, or will you embrace the truth? Consider yourself warned, guys. Today, you're going to see why the history of man may be far more recent than you've ever been told. Hey guys, if this is your first time joining me, welcome to the Creation Today Show. My name is Eric Hovind, and for over 25 years, we've been helping people work through some of the toughest questions about science, faith, and truth, showing that God's word doesn't weaken under scrutiny. 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By the way, to my team here at Creation Today, man, you guys are killing it. The emails, the updates, the different things that you guys have been putting out to both our partners and our subscribers is just beautiful. 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You will absolutely be blessed. Hey, if you're joining me online and this conversation is helping you, then take a minute to like, follow, and share it. Every one of those little clicks helps clear away confusion and give somebody else a chance to hear the truth of God's word clearly. If you're watching through one of our television partners, I just want to say thank you, and please consider supporting them. These stations are choosing to stand for truth in a culture filled with lies, and it is your support that helps keep this message going out strong, even on the airwaves. Now, you are in for a treat today. Joining me today is Dr. Titus Kennedy. He's a biblical archaeologist. He's worked as an author, a field archaeologist. He's a researcher. He's done excavations throughout the Middle East. He's studied some of the most important discoveries connected to the reliability of Scripture. He's spent years now examining the archaeological evidence surrounding ancient civilization, early human history, and the historical framework of the Bible. And unlike so many academics who start with the assumption that Scripture cannot be trusted, Dr. Kennedy is following the evidence wherever it leads. And again, that evidence points back to the truth of God's word. You need to get his books. Honestly, for $75, you can go to Amazon and get all of his work, years and years and years of research, Unearthing the Bible from 2020, Excavating the Evidence of Jesus in 2022, The Essential Archaeological Guide to the Bible Lands in 2023, and now his most recent book, Archaeology and the People of the Bible, here, that just came out a month and a half ago. Guys, today we're going to explore some of this and explore the early, recent actually history of ancient man and why archaeological records may fit the biblical timeline way better than most people realize. Please help me welcome, ladies and gentlemen, Dr. Titus Kennedy. Dr. Kennedy, welcome to the Creation Today Show, sir.
4: Hey, thank you for having me.
3: I got to tell you, bro, I am kind of amazed. If you do a Google search of your name, you are everywhere. Patterns of Evidence with Tim Mahoney, the Discovery Center. I'm interviewing Dr. Stephen Meyer tomorrow. Dallas Theological Seminary, Biola University, Shepherd's Theological Seminary, Answers in Genesis, Drive Through History, Summit Ministries. I'm like, dude, did you watch Indiana Jones as a kid and think, you know, I could do that. That's possible. How did this happen for you?
4: Yeah, I watched Indiana Jones and I like it as a movie, but not really reflective of archaeology. But hey, if it gets people interested in archaeology, that's great. I myself got into archaeology really through an interest in history, languages, science, and then the Bible. And I visited some sites inadvertently, really, during elementary school. I was taken to some, and I was given a book on the excavation of Troy that really introduced me to archaeology, so that I understood people went out to these ancient locations and rediscovered them and then dug into the dirt and found these ancient cities and really found new information for us from history. And as I continued reading, I realized that there's so much that's written about in the Bible that is also seen in archaeology. And I found that fascinating and eventually pursued that.
3: Well, it's kind of incredible to me that you're in the world of academics as well, and you understood and you've written so much. What is the tension like for you guys, your peers, the people that are looking at all this, and you're working with people that are trying to help correct the secular narrative? All I can imagine is a tension in the room, when a tension in the ethos of whose worldview is going to win. What is that like as you write? I mean, 4 books now in the last 6 years, this is incredible. How do you navigate that, and what is that like?
4: So within the wider academic world, it's just understood that the predominant idea is secular materialism. And going along with that is the idea that the Bible is fiction. It's myth, as you mentioned earlier. The Bible is not myth, and we could talk about that and the difference between an actual ancient myth and the Bible. But this is the predominant concept, working concept in academia, in archaeology, in ancient history, even very pervasive in biblical studies. So that's just something that I work with. I know that it's there. And so a lot of the colleagues or people I may encounter in conferences or discussions or out in the field, you know, I know what their view is generally going to be. And it's 90%+ of the time. So you can kind of operate as, this is most likely what they think. And then as we get talking, you can find out if it's different. And yet what we're finding again and again, many people over the last 150 years or so, is we continue to do more our archaeological work, and this archaeology confirms the historical reliability of Scripture. And although right now we have within the academic world probably the most hostile time against the Bible as a source of truth, as a source of history, we have also the most evidence that we've ever had for the Bible as historically accurate.
3: What an interesting time to be alive right now. This is incredible. So you have evidence of recent history of man. You would look at archaeology and go, yeah, let's look at the facts here when it comes to some of these actual evidences, and you would confirm a recent man, not a man that's been here for hundreds of thousands of years, like secularists say.
4: Yeah, when we're doing archaeology and
5: we're excavating, we're digging down usually minimum of several inches to get to any kind of archaeological material, and that is stuff from, say, a century ago, a few centuries ago. We want to go earlier, you know, we're going several feet. We want to get to the Bronze Age. Sometimes we're going 15 to 30 feet down into the ground to get to that material. And so you look at that and you think about the comparisons to where in the stratigraphic context, you know, the depth that some of these discoveries have been made that they're claiming are millions of years old. And then you also think about how civilization, an advanced civilization, just came on the scene so rapidly, almost instantaneously. This fits with the biblical narrative, but it does not mesh well with an evolutionary perspective of this development slow over long periods of time. And so if we went to a couple of examples from archaeology, I think these illustrate that concept really well. I've got
3: some
5: photos I put up here. So these are all from early Mesopotamia. So if we talk to archaeologists and ancient historians, they would agree that Mesopotamia is where we see the earliest advanced civilizations. And one of the things that's especially important is writing. So in the bottom right corner there, you see this tablet. This is a Sumerian tablet. This is the earliest writing system. Conventionally, it probably dates to around 3200 BC, maybe 3300 BC, something like that. Okay, so it's the late 4th millennium BC, and all of a sudden there's writing. And after this, we see very rapid development then of additional writing systems. So above that, we have a cuneiform, so it's more of a simplified form that was adapted from these pictographs. But people were writing this language as soon as we see advanced civilization emerge. They were making artwork, even what we might say is religious artwork. So this sort of priest king statue there that might be, you know, the earliest king of Uruk, they already have these skills that we see right away. You know, we don't see the slow progression of it. Over on the left, we've got the Standard of Ur. And not only is that impressive from an artistic perspective, the materials, the colors, the details, but we can see some technology on that as well, like these battle wagons. So they've got these wheeled carts. They're being pulled by animals. We see armor, we see weapons. And this is from the 3rd millennium BC. You know, ziggurats are very interesting as well. So there's the ziggurat of Ur down at the bottom left there. And at the top right is actually a tablet that talks about the building or the architectural plan of a ziggurat. But these emerge in the earliest cities. So we're talking about Uruk. Uruk is often thought of as the earliest true city. And something I find that extremely interesting is that if we go to Genesis 10:10, Uruk is mentioned there as one of these first cities after the flood. Nineveh is also mentioned, which we know from excavations that it goes back before 3000 BC. So all of this stuff just, it blasts on the scene so quickly. And these are also the places that the Bible talks about that are the earliest cities there in Mesopotamia. And so we see all these connections and this consistency with the biblical narrative about early civilization and advanced civilization. And then you kind of have to ask the question of, why does this come on the scene so rapidly? What happened to drive this technological development? But if we look to the biblical narrative, we see the flood. And then Noah and his family comes off the boat and they reestablish civilization. It takes, you know, a little bit of time, obviously, to get going, but they have knowledge with them as well. And so they aren't starting from zero. They're not starting from a zero point of knowledge. And so we see then this rapid development. And by the way, the flood story, Noah, the boat landing on a mountain, all that, we find that in these early Mesopotamian records as well, like Atrahasis, like Zeasudra, or in the Eridu Genesis. We see it in the Gilgamesh epic, Tablet 11, Utnapishtim tomb. So they've got different names for the Noah character, but the same story, that the flood comes to try to destroy, wipe out mankind. But this one guy builds a boat and he and his family survive, and they take the animals with them two by two, and they land on a mountain, and then they get off the boat after the flood's there. So, you know, I think the biblical narrative not only explains all this so well, but the archaeological findings are consistent with all these things from early history, early civilization.
3: It is a good time to be a biblical archaeologist. Now, from the textbooks to the cartoons to, you know, like Discovery Channel, like, they're not teaching this. You know, you see caveman inventing a wheel in the cartoon and like not knowing, you know, oh, look what I did. So writing architecture from the ziggurats, things like that, you're going, man, it appears and it's like it comes out of nowhere, which is exactly kind of what the Bible would say after a great flood. Boom, it just comes on the scene.
4: Yeah, absolutely. It's
5: very rapid. And so, you know, we might expect from an evolutionary perspective to be this slow development where over thousands of years, there is something new. So we go 1,000 years and then they start building with a different material, and another 1,000, and maybe they start to build some monumental structures like a temple, and then another 1,000, and there's a ziggurat, and then writing, of course. You know, why doesn't writing just start out as, you know, a few marks here and there for centuries, and then somebody figures out, oh, let's make this a little more complex? But we can see from the first recorded tablets there that they are already putting language down in a complex form. And then within a couple of centuries, it becomes even more complex. And then we see all these different writing systems that start to appear too. I mean, we've got over in Egypt their hieroglyphic system. And this is, it's a totally different system than what we see in Mesopotamia with cuneiform and Sumerian. And so people are innovating very rapidly.
3: Obviously, they were pretty intelligent. I'm sitting here 2026 going, Doc, are you kind of amazed that God has preserved this? I mean, that you can go over there and dig down in the dirt and find these things that confirm the Bible. I mean, just that thought to me I'm amazed.
4: Yeah, it is. It's
5: a gift. I mean, we have the privilege of being able to look at this data, at these discoveries, and go and find new ones, and have all of these leftovers from ancient times for us to see and to learn from. And as you commented earlier, they were very intelligent. I mean, ancient people were not stupid at all. I mean, sometimes we hear or read about this perspective that they were all just very, very, you know, ignorant, superstitious, unscientific. And yet, when we look at the archaeological remains, what we see is that they were able to do things without machinery, without computers, without advanced communication, that we would even struggle to do today. Most of us, at least. You know, there are some people who have reproduced some of these building techniques and other technological advancements, but they were able to do all sorts of things, you know, writing, monumental building, metallurgy, medicine. You know, we see surgical procedures very early in Egypt on some of the skeletal remains, even brain surgery. So ancient people were very smart, even without all the benefits of things that we have today, machines and computers. And this is a testament to not just their ingenuity, but again, the rapid, almost immediate emergence of civilization and technology in ancient times.
3: Okay. They were doing surgery in Egypt. I did not know this.
5: Pretty incredible. You know, their success rate may not have been as good as it is today. They didn't have antibiotics, but they were making the attempt. And in some cases, we can see, like on the brain surgery or skull surgery, where the skull shows signs of healing. And so we can see that the person did survive after that surgical procedure.
3: So you're looking at the bone growth, literally the bone growing back, indicating, and bone growth isn't super fast. So that indicates a survival there. Dude. Okay. I was kind of shocked by this. Just looking at your work, I watched an interview with Dr. Frank Turek. Is it true that you guys have the mummy from when the children of Israel went out of Egypt and they left Egypt? I don't know if this is potential or confirmed, but when the last plague, the 10th plague, came through, and if you didn't have the blood on the doorpost, you know, the angel came through, the death angel came through and killed the firstborn. And from my understanding, you're going, hey, it looks like we have the mummy from the Pharaoh that was in Egypt over the Israelites when they were going out of Egypt. We have the mummy of his son that would have died.
4: There's a very good chance of it. It's potential, like you said. It's likely. We still have yet to confirm it. There are a couple studies probably that need to be done, at least one, maybe DNA study. But it looks like that for sure, because there's the mummy that was discovered in the tomb of the Pharaoh that we would identify as the Pharaoh of the Exodus, is Amenhotep II. First of all, it's almost unprecedented to have one of the Pharaoh's sons be buried in his actual royal tomb. Sometimes they were buried in tombs next to him, but not in his tomb. And so there's this mummy then of this young boy, maybe like 8 to 11 years old, somewhere in there. And he's definitely a prince because of the hairstyle. And some of his burial items were found there in the tomb with his name on it, Weben Senu. And what I think best explains this is, of course, he died when he was young. But if this is the Exodus Pharaoh, then this is probably his firstborn. It happened early in his reign. That's why the child is young. And then, of course, we have later on the second son of the Exodus Pharaoh, who was Thutmose IV. He constructs this piece of propaganda on the Sphinx Dream Stele to make it sound like it was the plan of the gods of Egypt all along for him to become the Pharaoh. And so he needs people to know that, or to think that, because everybody else, they all know what happened. They all know that the firstborn died, and it was in connection with this Exodus and this foreign god. And so they're questioning probably the power of the gods of Egypt. So there are a lot of circumstantial things at play here that all work together, but probably is the mummy of that firstborn that died.
3: Dude, I want to see that. And you can go in, like, can you see the mummy, or is it just the tomb that you're seeing? Have they opened it and seen the mummy and then closed it, or what's that like?
5: Yeah, well, currently the mummy is in a wooden coffin, still in the tomb, but it's going to get brought to the museum in the near future. I don't know exactly when, but that is the plan of the Ministry of Antiquities.
3: I got to tell you, I've been talking about doing a trip over to Egypt and just researching more archaeology. I've been in science, you know, so I've been in that world for years, and I'm learning more and more about archaeology, just really pretty fascinated by what we're discovering. And once again, just the fact that it continues to confirm the Bible kind of blows my mind. Back to early civilization real quick, and then I got to let social media go. When it comes to things like agriculture or metallurgy, being able to form that seems to be another area that we don't see a slow, gradual process, and then all of a sudden, slowly get it. It seems like it just came on the scene pretty quickly, from my understanding. Do you have any knowledge of that, or have you ever seen any of that?
4: Yeah, so as far as agriculture goes,
5: some of that's a little bit difficult to trace, because obviously people earlier than the emergence of these cities could have been doing agriculture, and we can't really detect that archaeologically. But, you know, we can see things early on in Egypt's history, like very, very early at the beginning of the dynastic period, where they are controlling the flooding of the Nile with sluice gates. And so we see that there is this almost state implemented agricultural program so that the whole of Egypt is able to benefit the most from the continual flooding, the yearly flooding of the Nile. And so they've got it set up so that it'll irrigate things well. And we see things like that also in Mesopotamia. But I think metallurgy is more obvious because you see metal artifacts all of a sudden in archaeological layers. So we see things like copper and then bronze very, very early, right? And before that, you've got some stone tools, and then boom, there's metal. And it's not just like metal that they have extracted ore and then they kind of carved it into something useful. You know, they're actually melting it down and then forging. And so we've got copper and then bronze very rapidly. And bronze is used for quite a long time. I guess quite a long time in our recent history thinking. But then iron comes on the scene. And actually, we have examples of iron earlier than people typically think of it. So the Iron Age is usually placed in 1200 BC in the ancient Near East. And it's just a conventional framework. But we do see iron samples or examples of it a few hundred years earlier than that. So iron comes on. And iron is used, and steel gets in the mix there quite early too. So we're talking about a period of about 2,000 years when we go from there's just stone tools, and then we see examples of steel, you know, but they're developing it and it's spreading throughout the ancient world. And so everyone who's got some kind of connection through communication or trade, they have this metallurgy ability and knowledge, and it's not like it's just, again, by chance, slow development. If we were to look at very primitive, technologically primitive cultures from other regions of the world, you know, you could go today to the Amazon, to Papua New Guinea, places like that, and you find people using just stone tools, and they're living in huts made out of straw and mud and things like that. But where civilization reemerged, I would say, after the flood in Mesopotamia, we see right away, right after that, there's metallurgy. And so we can see that knowledge was brought with them. You know, it wasn't this slow development that just happened in different parts of the world.
3: I want to let you know, next week, I have got an amazing show. It's actually with a colleague of Dr. Kennedy's. Henry B. Smith is joining us to talk about the genealogies in Genesis. I promise we're not going to have you. They couldn't cure insomnia if you just read them and didn't actually study them. We're going to study them. You're not going to fall asleep on me. Those lifespans are not random numbers, guys. They're incredible evidence, absolutely incredible. Hey, between now and next week, I need you to do those three things. Take a step, share the information, and partner with Dr. Kennedy so that they can do more work. And then, of course, as always, man, before next week, go share the gospel with somebody who needs to hear it. That's really important. God bless, guys. I look forward to seeing you next week.
6: Since nobody's perfect, how good is good enough? A book by C.A. Stanley. 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It only makes sense. 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Are you banking your eternity on a theory that doesn't hold water? Chances are you've never really thought it through, but you owe it to yourself to do so. 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
9: Hi, I'm Dr. Mark Henry, and this is Pursuing Jesus. We're committed to one thing, and that's helping you passionately pursue Jesus Christ. So let's take our Bibles, open them now, and let's pursue Him together.
10: Turn with me to the book of Titus, if you would. Titus, as we pick up our study there, Pastor John and I, a couple of years ago, we were paddling in a canoe down this river. So we're going down this river and it's got current, right? So it's pushing you. And we come around a bend. And when you come around a bend, it'll change how the water flows. And so we're like, we're going right into this bank, okay? And as we turn the corner, and again, we're in that current, I've got a fishing pole in my hand. Pastor John, he has an oar. And I look up and there is a brown bear standing there fishing right in front of us. And she's got two cubs. Aww. Yeah. Oh, Pastor Mark's about ready to become bear bait. And, you know, so often, friends, you know, we're kind of like lulled to sleep by the danger because we watch Disney and so forth. I'm just going to tell you that in that area right there, on an average, 4 people a year, sometimes 3, sometimes 5, but on the average, 4 people die a year being attacked by bears. And we're like, and you say, well, the odds of that happening to you are so small, Pastor Mark. Here, in this valley, you're not going to get eaten by a brown bear. But if you're up there fishing with the brown bears and you're in a tight river and you turn around, I'm just telling you, the threat is really dangerous. And I thought, wow, we have got to be more bear aware. There's real threats around us. And this passage that we're looking at is about being aware. We're, you know, bear aware, spiritually aware that there are threats and dangers for the church family, for your soul. There are people who want to destroy us, to devour us. And this passage is so important, friends, because it puts us on alert. It reminds us that we're in dangerous territory. Follow along there as I read. Titus chapter 1, starting in verse 10. For there are many who are insubordinate, empty talkers, deceivers, especially those of the circumcision party. They must be silenced since they are upsetting whole families by teaching for shameful gain what they ought not to teach. One of the Cretans, a prophet of their own, said, Cretans are always liars, evil beasts, lazy gluttons. This testimony is true. Therefore, rebuke them sharply that they may be sound in the faith, not devoting themselves to Jewish myths, and the commandments of people who turn away from the truth. To the pure, all things are pure, but those who are defiled and unbelieving, nothing is pure. Both their minds and their consciences are defiled. They profess to know God, but they deny Him by their works. They are detestable, disobedient, unfit for every good work. Lord, I just pray that this passage would resonate in our hearts. Help us to hear, help us to obey, help us to sense the danger so that we don't foolishly be consumed. We pray it in Jesus' name. Amen. Friends, be bear aware. There are threats and dangers when you're in the wilderness. And when you are in the body of Christ, there are threats and dangers that are going to come over and over and over in your lifetime. It never stops. It never goes away. Why? Because Satan is a roaring lion seeking whom he may what? Devour. He's not a little tame putty cat. He's not like the little cat, you know, at your house. He is looking to destroy us. He's always looking for the opportunity. He's looking to destroy 412 Church every single day, 365 days out of the year. He's looking to destroy you. And that's why this passage is so important. Now, if you didn't get a chart, I want to encourage you, make sure you get one of these charts and fill it out. We learned what the purpose of the book is. The purpose of the book is to set in order what remains, straighten things out. We saw that it's important that leaders appoint leaders. And what kind of leaders? Good men who fear God, turn away from evil, follow the scriptures, exhort from the scriptures and say, this is what Jesus is wanting us to do. Let's go get them. And also saying, no, that's not acceptable. That's not true. And they got to be able to do both. And I just want you to know the Bible is big. It's complicated. One of the problems we have today is like somebody, you know, like goes to a class and they, you know, read a devotional for, you know, a couple of 5 years. I'm just telling you, the Bible is really complicated. I've been studying the Bible for, 42 years I've been in ministry. So I preached a few sermons. I spend anywhere from 20 to 30 hours a week. And I know less about the Bible today than I did when I started. And you know why? Because God transcends the universe. You know why? Because the Word of God is living and powerful and sharper than any two-edged sword. It's profound. And the book of Titus is, it's dense. It's got all sorts of great spiritual truths in it that we need to look at. And, you know, there are so many, I have to like sort my way through. So I don't want this sermon to be too long, and I don't want it to be a hostage situation. So you can pray that we can get right through. So here's the first thing I want you to notice in the passage. And I want you to see how it's rooted in the passage. He just talked about these leaders who are going to be able to exhort and refute. Now, he says, why is this so important? Because there's many, not just a few, there are many. I mean, many means what? A bunch. There's a bunch of people out there who are insubordinate. Three things. Number one, they're insubordinate. They're rebels. They never submit to authority. They never submit to anyone else. They're independent. They mock at the idea of them being accountable to anybody. And man, I'm telling you, I've seen it over and over again. You don't understand. I have God in me. I don't need anybody else. I'm just telling you, you do too. In fact, in order to set things straight in those churches, what did they need? They needed godly leaders. And why? Because there's these independent people who can never follow anybody. They can never get along with anybody. They can never function. And you know, it's so dysfunctional in our society today. I mean, if you're like a teacher, any of you, you know, public school teachers or private school teachers, I mean, you know the problem today where parents have never taught their children to honor their mom and dad, and then they go to school and they never honor anybody there, and then they go in the workplace, and many of you are working with those crazy people in the workplace, and they can't receive any instruction, and you're trying to manage them. It's crazy! And then they come to church, and it's crazy! Insubordinate, the Greek word that is used there, is used four other times in the Bible. Sometimes it's a reference in Hebrews to how the world is insubordinate to Christ. But God will one day subjugate, praise God, all things under his feet. We're looking forward to that. Amen? Amen. Sometimes it's used about the rebellion of man against God, such as in the book of Romans. It's used in verse 6 of this same chapter about that a pastor's children must be subordinate, not insubordinate. And so there has to be parental training there taking place. And so there's many of these people. If we had time, we'd look over in 1 Thessalonians, and it warns there to admonish the unruly, the ones that can't drive within the lines. They're out of control. That's this group. Second characteristic, they're empty talkers. They talk a lot about things, but there is no substance to what they say. I don't know if you've ever been in a home Bible study, and like there's one person that you can't get to shut up. And like they take over the thing, and it's like, and I've had, you know, over the years, I've had so many people, leaders come to me and say, like, you got to get this person out of my group.

but you also got to keep the law. You got to be circumcised. You got to keep the dietary laws. You got to do all these things. And so they're adding to Jesus in order to get saved. We see them in Acts chapter 11. We see them in Acts chapter 15. We see them in the book of Galatians. The whole book of Galatians, Paul had gone and started all those churches in what we would know as Turkey. And then these guys came in and they said, Paul, you can't trust him. We know you've got to keep the law. Believe in Jesus, sure. But go, you got to keep all the law if you're actually going to be saved. And so the whole book of Galatians is that's not true. If salvation was by our works, Jesus then died needlessly. It's all of Jesus. And so, you know, it goes on from there. It says they must be silenced. Why? Because they're upsetting whole families. I want you to see the danger. There's many of these guys who are rebellious. They can never work with anybody. They're independent. They never submit to anybody. They can't follow anybody's instruction. They talk a lot. They're deceivers. And they're upsetting whole families. Now think about it. They didn't have buildings like we've got, right? They didn't have a building like we have here until like 300 AD. Before that, they're meeting in houses, right? All throughout the island of Crete. So you've got all these little house churches and these, think about like a home Bible study. And now these people come in and they create this disruption and they're upsetting what? Whole families that are living there. And boy, you know, as a pastor, I have seen that over and over again. In fact, I meet with pastors all the time. They're like, I'll never have home Bible studies again. And it's a knee-jerk reaction. I think we need to. But the knee-jerk reaction is, I can't trust people. Every time I do this, someone's coming in and they're destroying families that we love, families that we care about. And friends, I'm just going to tell you, there are predators out there and they just look for those opportunities. Got to be very, very careful. Now, I just want you to think with me here about these individuals specifically, because they are attacking the five fundamentals, the authority of Scripture, the deity of Christ, the virgin birth, substitutionary death, bodily resurrection. You know, I love my Catholic friends in this valley. Got lots of Catholic friends. But, you know, the Catholic Church does not teach salvation by faith alone, right? And the Catholic Church adds to the Scriptures. They add the Apocrypha. They add the teachings of the Pope and so forth. He speaks ex cathedra, equal to Scripture. Listen, if you don't embrace these things here, you're not in the household of faith. I mean, these things are like really important, right? Or my Mormon friends, you know, they don't accept the authority of Scripture. They add the Book of Mormon. Okay, someone got it right. Do they believe in the deity of Christ? Oh yeah, and he's the half, you know, he's the brother of Satan. So they got a totally warped view about God. How do you get to heaven? By good works. My Jehovah's Witnesses friends in this valley, right? Do they add to the Scriptures? Yeah, that's why they're always handing out the watchtower. And if you really start talking to them, eventually they're going to get to the point where they say, you know, the only thing you accept is the Bible, and you have to have the watchtower because the watchtower has more of the Holy Spirit, and the watchtower has to tell us what the Bible says and means. And it's like, no. The Bible tells us what's right and wrong, and everything else is subject to that. Of course, they don't believe in the deity of Christ. They don't believe in the bodily resurrection, and they don't believe in salvation by faith. Now, having said all that, when Jesus starts talking about the Bible on the road to Emmaus, what does he do? He begins with Moses and the prophets and the writings, and all of them point to him. And in John chapter 5, Jesus says, you read the Scriptures thinking in them you will find eternal life, but all of them speak of me. Jesus is the message from beginning to end. Whether it's Genesis 1:1 or Revelation 22, it's all about Jesus Christ. One element or another, one movement or another. Prophecy. What's prophecy all about? It's not about the Antichrist. It's not about Israel. You know what it's about? Jesus Christ. Now, is the Antichrist in there? Yeah. Is Israel in there? Oh, yeah. Is Abraham in there? Oh, yeah. Is the Middle Kingdom in there? Oh, yeah. But Revelation chapter 19 verse 20 says, or verse 10 says, the spirit of prophecy is Jesus Christ. And man, if we ever lose that, we miss the point. It's got to be all about Jesus. You know, the chatter goes on. And there's another warning in 2 Timothy, another pastoral epistle. It says, avoid irreverent babble. Or I like the way the New American Standard says, just the chatter. How many of you ever been up on the mountain up here and seen one of those little gray squirrels? You know, those little guys, they run around, they get a pine cone, and they pick that thing up, and kind of like eating popcorn or corn on the cob. Those little things are flying off of them all. And whenever I read this verse, that's

0: what I think of, because those things are so noisy, always, always chattering, but there's nothing of significance. And he warns people like that, their toxic spirit spreads like gangrene. Now, what happens if you get gangrene? You're going to die, right? You get the infection in your leg, gangrene spreads, you end up dying. Notice they've swerved away. Notice they are upsetting the faith of some. This is dangerous. We need to be aware of it. We need to bear aware because the threat is real. There's a second thing I want you to notice, and that's that they have a reputation. It says one of the Cretans, a prophet of their own, which is a quote from one of the Greeks 600 years before this time. So the Cretans have had a reputation for over 600 years about them. Now, it doesn't mean everybody in Crete was like this, but it was the reputation. Number one, Cretans are liars. They make accusations that aren't true, right? They say things about you that aren't true. They have an agenda, and so they're going to say things. And then secondly, it says that they're evil beasts, which simply means I don't know if you've ever seen like an animal like a bear or a mountain lion attack a deer. I know we see Bambi and so forth, but I want you to know it's brutal. It's very brutal. I remember one rancher not far from where we lived, and they attended our church. They had 68 sheep in a pen, and one night a bear got in there and he killed 68 sheep. And you know, we didn't hear that in the news, but I'm just telling you that's like an evil beast. So they're brutal, they're violent, they're aggressive, and they have an evil agenda. And then it says they're lazy gluttons. Lazy gluttons. Now, all of us know what it is to be a lazy glutton. I mean, how many of you have ever made like a sandwich, put it on the counter, and you reached in here and you grabbed one serving, 15 chips? Really? I have never eaten 15 chips out of this bag. Never. How many would you believe, like 100 at a time? Right? Right? Am I telling you? And it's a fight. Why? Because it's hard to have self-control. And what it's describing here is these guys don't have self-control. They're lazy gluttons. They have no restraint. And the gluttony is used in a broad sense. It could be gluttony in the sense of sexual perversion. Think about our day. We've got a generation of people who sexually are never satisfied. Listen, God's created sex. It's a great thing. It's in the confines of marriage. And if it's outside of that, self-restraint. I mean, you got to guard your heart and your eyes. Why? Satan is always trying to use the tools that are around us to seduce our children. I was talking to a college pastor not long ago, and he said, you will never meet another college student, young man, who's not a slave to pornography. And I said, I pray to God that isn't true. But it's going to take work. It's going to take fight. It's going to take self-control. Why? Because Satan every day is trying to seduce you. Ladies, I want you to catch this. Your husband every day is trying to be, there's someone out there trying to seduce your husband. Every day. Every day there's people out there trying to seduce your sons. I don't know about you ladies. I think ladies should be ticked with holy righteous indignation at the whole pornography movement. And should be fighting for their husbands and for their sons. And so I want you to notice what the Holy Spirit says. This testimony is true. They are liars and evil beasts and lazy gluttons. You say, well, that's pretty harsh. Well, let me ask you a question. What's San Francisco known for? Homosexuality, right? The pride agenda. How about Las Vegas? What's it known for? Sin City, taking your money, right? Lost wages, all of that. Addictions, yeah, for sure. Here's a question. What's this valley known for? Homeless, drugs, gangs. The last I checked, it was 28 gangs. I don't know if it's more now. It's been a couple of years since I checked. When I think about this valley for now, over 40 years, I go up on the mountain and I pray that the gospel would touch every single household. Have for years and years and years. I pray like, God, would you make a way so we can get the gospel to every single person? Like Jonah did. You remember when Jonah went and preached and 100,000 people after 3 days of preaching. I mean, he wasn't even happy about it. I'd be happy about it, Jesus. Right? Jeremiah went and preached to a whole nation and they didn't receive it. And they, you know, he was never received. And they, in fact, God even says, they're not going to listen to you. And I'm going, oh, I don't want that kind of ministry. Give me the other one. Right? But both are true. So this is the gospel flip chart. I love the gospel flip chart. This is the chart that Jared and I have been using now, and 5 million people have heard the gospel. We've trained 30,000 pastors to use this in Africa. Jared, personally, over her 3 Africa trips, has led well over 150 people to Jesus using this gospel flip chart. Way to go, Jared. And what it has is these pictures, and it starts with creation, and then it talks about sin, and then it goes on through. And it goes all the way up to the cross. I remember I had 25,000 church leaders in Africa, and I got to the resurrection. I said, he came up from the grave. And all 25,000 guys got, he's risen. Oh boy, it was awesome. I mean, all of us from America that were there were crying because it was so powerful. I'm like, how come it's not like that at church? Every Easter, he's risen. He's risen indeed. See what I mean? I mean, anyways, it was such a blessing. But when you get to the end, this is how we train them. I mean, I've been doing this for years. We ask this question: do you right now trust in Jesus alone to save you from your sins and to make you acceptable to God? That's not how my Calvinist friends say that. They don't say that. And I could give you others. Today, the free gift of salvation is being offered to you. Either you'll accept this gift or you'll reject it. Will you accept it today? I mean, it's an invitation. When you came in, I had to grab one of these tracks, I hope. Probably 50, 60,000 of these have been passed out. I want every single person in this valley to hear that Jesus Christ is the Savior. And if they will put their faith in Him, they'll have everlasting life. And they need to stop resisting God and come to Him. Some of you might be resisting God. Some of you have been running from God. Maybe someone drugged you to church today. I just want you to know, Jesus is mighty to save. He can save you. So how do Christians then respond? This is a priority. Remember, we're talking about the valley. We're talking about churches who have split. I'm embarrassed. I mean, I was so ashamed before God this last week thinking about it, because I just started listing the splits that I have seen and witnessed, and I'm like, God, I am so sorry. This is going to make other people blaspheme your name, just like the Gentiles did over Israel. And God, I just poured my heart out to God. Listen, this is what we're supposed to do. We're supposed to walk in a manner worthy of the calling that you have in Jesus Christ. And notice it says, with all humility. Not some. You're never going to make it in your marriage. You're never going to make it in your church. We're never going to make it without humility, folks. We don't have the answers. We got a big God. And we got to be humble before Him and humble with others. Gentle. Gentle. Patient. Means thick-skinned. Let's face it. When you're around Christians, you need thick skin. Be like a buffalo. Bearing with one another in love. That means putting up with all their little idiosyncrasies. Eager. Notice they're eager to maintain the unity of the Spirit and the bond of peace. If you read the next verses, it says there's one Lord, one faith, one baptism, one God who's over all, in all. God's already created the unity. He says, if you've trusted Jesus Christ, you're in the family of God. And if I've trusted Jesus Christ, I'm in the family of God. Now let me ask you a question. You get a bunch of your kids together. Do they fight? Yeah. Don't you hate, I used to drive across country with kids fighting in the back, like, oh, just kill me. Right? I'll get out and walk. Jerry, you drive them to California. We'd be driving to Colorado, whatever. Listen, we got to be eager to maintain it. We don't create unity. We maintain a unity that's already created in Christ Jesus with brothers and sisters in Christ. So important, beloved. There's a third thing, and that is they need to be silenced, these people who are going to come in and cause disturbance. It means to be muzzled. And they need to be rebuked sharply. Why? That they may be sound in the faith. We want them to, we're not trying to run people off. We want them to be sound in faith, but they can't continue to create disorder. How many of you remember jogging with your mom? Right? You would create disorder and then mama would come after you. How many? Right? I lived with my grandma. She was whiter than she was tall. So I could really outrun her, but you get my point. Well, how do we do this? How do we rebuke? Well, here's the three things to pastors. Number one, you rebuke. Rebuke them sharply. Stop that, right? And then remove. Later on in Titus, we're going to see that when someone stirs up division. Now, this is just a cantankerous person. It could be related to these other theological things, but just a cantankerous person. You ever met a cantankerous Christian? I'll loan you one. Anyways. Yeah, a cantankerous Christian. After warning them once or twice, what? Have nothing to do with them. Put them out. Move on. If you're gonna harm the family, you can't harm the family. It's called tough love. Like if you got five kids and one's causing a lot of disturbance, what? You got to exercise tough love. It's like, hey, honey, I'm sorry. You can't just keep blowing up our house. It's right. It's tough. And then avoid. And you notice that list there. But last days, difficult times will come. You're living in those difficult days. Why? Men are lovers of self. They're narcissists everywhere. In our society, we've created a whole generation of narcissists. If you don't believe we're living in the last days, read this list. Narcissists, they're lovers of money, they're proud, they're arrogant, they're disobedient to their parents, they're ungrateful, unholy, heartless. Doesn't matter who they hurt. They can just destroy people and it's like, They can destroy their church. Notice it says there at the end, to the pastor, Timothy, avoid such people as this. There's one other thing that's key in this, and this isn't written to the pastors. All those verses were to the pastors, to the leaders in protecting the church, but here is to the congregation protection. So Corinth was a church that was really messed up. Remember that? And so when Timothy shows up, the Holy Spirit tells him, let no one despise him. You police yourself. Now, don't you hate it when people take off their socks and just throw them on the ground? Don't you like it when they police their socks up and put them in the hamper? Someone say amen. Right? Okay. Same thing in church. When you see someone that's out of control, someone that's causing disruption in our family, you say, you know, we love you, but listen, you can't be doing this to our family, right? I mean, so they were supposed to do that. It's just so important. Talk about the scoffers, and if you remove the scoffer, guess what? You're going to have peace. And I've seen this over and over. It's so hard to do, but it's so important, friends, so that we can have a healthy family. There's one last thing, and I want you to catch this. Take a good look. They deny Jesus. These people that we've been talking about in this section, the empty talkers, the rebellious, the deceivers, so forth, what? Just take a look at their life. Jesus said you will know them by their what? Their fruit. What's the fruit in their marriage? What's the fruit in their life? I mean, Christians are like so naive. I mean, people will say, well, I love Jesus, and they're living in total rebellion towards God, and they say, well, they're okay. They love Jesus too. Jesus said, if you love me, you will what? Keep my commandments. And so you look at the fruit. We need to take a good look. Do we see godliness there? We see the fruit of the Spirit, love, joy, peace, gentleness, kindness. Do we see them being a servant? Remember those first words we saw? It says, Paul, a bondservant, a doulos. Do they serve other people or do they only serve themselves? On and on this thing goes. It's so important, beloved. And we should not be seduced by those who do evil. In fact, it says there, those who profess, oh, I love Jesus, and they're in rebellion towards God, and they're cranky and cantankerous and divisive. I just want you to know, it's not acceptable. In fact, it even says detestable, disobedient, and unfit for any good work. And that's why you and I should like really take this serious. Remember what the Apostle Paul says in 1 Corinthians 9? He says, I buffet my body daily, making it my slave, lest having preached to others, I myself should become a castaway. None of us are exempt, and there should be holy trepidation within us. God, help us to walk humbly and contritely before you so we are not the evil people in this context, but the good people who bring joy and blessing to the people of God and the advancement of the gospel. Friends, you and I need to be bear aware. You know, I think the bottom line is when I read this passage that you and I need resolve. We need resolve. More about Jesus, what I know, more of his love to others show, more of his saving fullness see. More about Jesus. More about Jesus. More about Jesus.
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4: There is no person that God cannot save. There is no promise that God will not keep. There is nothing that our God cannot do.

You know, every life is a miracle when that life is transformed by the power of God. So taking the theme that you just heard in that beautiful worship song of the faithfulness of God, and we're praying that the one God who has been faithful forever will be faithful in the days ahead, and we know that he will. So we're praying, Lord, do it again. And that's the title of this message. Lord, do it again. In fact, the psalmist said in Psalm 85, verses 6, verse 7, don't do it. You know, I think we buried that 6 or 7 thing, hopefully. But Psalm 85, 6 and 7 said, will you not revive us again? Great question. It's a prayer. Will you not revive us again that your people may rejoice in you? And we pray this for Israel, as the psalmist prayed us. And we know, show us your steadfast love, O Lord, and grant us your salvation or your deliverance. We are this year celebrating the 250th birthday of the United States of America. Not long in history compared to the great history of Israel, but 250 years. And this nation was born and reborn in revival fire. And the founders, as well as the preachers in the early days of America, both pre-American Revolution and post-American Revolution, were used as catalysts of God to bring about what we know as America, and specifically in those early years, great spiritual awakening in this country. There was a first spiritual awakening, and it took place in America under the leadership of two men primarily, along with many pastors and leaders in the government. But there were two men. One was George Whitefield. I believe we've got a picture of him. He was a great evangelist of the 18th century. He would speak to 10 to 30,000 people without microphones. And as he would preach, traveling on horseback for over 5,000 miles throughout the American colonies. He preached, I'm told, in all the American colonies. And as he drew these multitudes, he preached the new birth. And what was happening in America in those early days, the colonies were being unified, and they were unified in their faith. They were unified spiritually, and God renewed them. The people who had come here from England, many who had been in churches that did not proclaim the Bible and teach Jesus Christ as the way of salvation and needed revival. And so he preached revival, and he also preached social reform. And therefore, there was spiritual foundation going on in our country. Along with George Whitefield was a man by the name of Jonathan Edwards. He also was a powerful influence of the first great awakening in America, revival. He preached primarily in New England. You may have heard of a famed sermon that he delivered called Sinners in the Hands of an Angry God. And he preached the fear of God and the judgment of God. And when he would preach this message, the Spirit of God would so fall upon people that some were passing out and many fell under conviction and came to salvation. And that began the revival fires that begin to burn across America in the hearts of the people of this country. And then came, after the revolution, a second great awakening. It took place from 1795 to 1840, basically. And this second great awakening was desperately needed in America at this time. Because after the revolution, the churches were basically empty at this point. Morality was collapsing. There was a great deal of drunkenness and violence and immorality and lawlessness. The frontier was now wide open and people were moving, and the frontier was wild. The wilderness of America was wild. So God raised up once again a movement, a revival movement, a spiritual awakening in the churches, in the hearts of the people. But
the man who led this primarily was a man by the name of Charles Finney. And Finney was a revivalist who preached to the dead churches and the distracted Christians. One historian wrote that after the Revolution, Christianity was all but dead in much of America. All but dead. But then came revival. And what is revival? Revive, to make alive again. And so with the preaching of God's word, the revival produced frontier conversions as circuit riding preachers would plant churches all over America as America was growing. As a result of the Second Great Awakening came the movement towards the abolition of slavery, a movement of care for the poor, women's education. Bible and missionary societies were birthed at this time in America, and the Sunday school movement came into being at this time in America. It began for children, but of course it expanded to adults in Bible study. And the Second Great Awakening, according to most scholars, saved America. Because God providentially had a plan for this nation. So what happened in the first and second great revolution? We had a taste of, it's not called a third great awakening, but I do believe it was a national revival that took place when some of us were growing up as teenagers in the late 1960s and early 1970s, and this was the Jesus movement, the Jesus revolution. And it began on the West Coast with the hippies, actually. Some of you remember the hippies. Some of you were hippies. And God began to work in the midst of a sexual revolution that was taking place in America, a cultural revolution that the impact of that we're still feeling today, but we're also still feeling the impact of what happened among young Christians primarily and across America in the churches. I would say that it was a great national revival that took place, and we got to taste it. We got to taste it. We got to see God, the result. I think the lasting fruit of the Jesus movement was so many young people were called to preach the gospel and to be missionaries, and the church was revived. It was a powerful movement where churches came alive in the Jesus movement. There was conviction of sin, as there always is in revival, and repentance and public confession and changed lives and restored and renewed churches and renewed holiness, because real revival changes the way we live.

0: We're living in a time when many people are asking very hard questions. Questions about faith, about truth, about Jesus himself. Questions like, is he Lord or is he a legend? That's why I want to introduce to you a trusted friend and a co-laborer in the gospel of the Lord Jesus Christ, Dr. Jeremiah Johnston. God is using Jeremiah in a powerful way to uncover the historical evidence for the life, death, and resurrection of Jesus. And in his latest book, The Jesus Discoveries, you'll discover how archaeology, ancient texts, and real history all point to the truth of who Jesus is.
1: 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My prayer is that The Jesus Discoveries will strengthen your faith and give you confidence that what you believe about Jesus is rooted in real historical truth.
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0: Revival is a word we throw about, we talk about it, we sing about it. When OS and I first began preaching, we did a revival together, and the theme of that revival was revive us again. Revive us again, fill each heart with your love. Let each soul be rekindled with fire from above. Hallelujah, thine the glory, hallelujah, amen. So we have sung about revival, and we've seen glimpses of revival. But what is it? And importantly, how do we experience revival? Because many of us have been praying and are praying that before the return of Jesus, that there would be another great awakening in America, that God would move miraculously in the hearts of his people. What is revival? Revival is the sovereign act of God restoring and reanimating his people. It's what God does. It is not what we do. It is when God intervenes and works among us in response to our willingness for him to work. Revival is God awakening sleepy believers. It is the rekindling of spiritual fire and passion to wholehearted devotion and faithfulness and obedience to God. In fact, it was Charles Finney who gave one of my favorite definitions of revival. It's a simple one, but it's a good one. What is revival? It is a new beginning of obedience to God. This is revival. Revival brings us alive because God is breathing life back into the hearts of his people, into a cold and lifeless and often compromised church. God moves again. Oh Lord, do it again. You know, we're seeing some signs of revival. We're seeing in particular among young people, and did you know most of the great movement, revival movements, including those we see in the Bible, even that of the apostles of Jesus, was a young person's movement. It so often begins with young people. And we're seeing that again. Just this past couple of weeks ago, 45,000 young professionals and college students and teenagers gathered at Globe Life Park where the Rangers play ball. God help the Rangers this year. Revive the Rangers, oh Lord. 45,000, not to watch a baseball game or even a Super Bowl, but to worship and to seek the God of heaven. And so we've got some numbers. There's some data that tells us that we're seeing some signs. For example, Bible sales in the last 3 years are up 42% since 2022. Bible sales are up, and not only people are getting Bibles, but they're reading the Bible and engaging in the Bible at a great rate. Here's something else. Christian music streams, songs, many of them crossing over into secular sides of music, but Christian music streams are up 50% since 2019. Spiritual apps, downloads of spiritual apps have increased 80% since 2019. And that's not just because technology is growing. That's because God is doing something in the hearts of people. This is why we're astounded when 100 million plus have downloaded the Bible in a Year app to simply hear God's word read and applied. So God is on the move. Young men in particular. We're seeing Gen X, the early 20-somethings and teenagers, get back to church, and especially young Christian men who are leading the way. So we're seeing some good signs, but that's the good news, and there's more good news. But on the other side of that, the spiritual condition of America and of our churches is still sick. We have a massive mental health crisis going alongside of the spiritual movement in America. And many of this is suicides, and suicide ideation is up with young people as well as adults. So we have a mental health crisis and we have a spiritual crisis. Churches are compromised as they have turned away from truth and a biblical worldview. Christians so often are nominal, lukewarm, and lethargic. And some choose to be liberal or, quote, progressive. And so there is an ongoing spiritual decline happening in our country right now. In 2000, 74% of professing Christians said that faith was central to their lives. Today, that number is 54%. Steep decline of Christians. Now, we know some of these are not Christians, but those who profess Christian faith. So what that means is if 54% say that their Christian faith, these are Christians, these are not unbelievers. If 54% say that it's no longer, that is central to their lives, that means 46, nearly half of professing Christians now qualify as non-practicing Christians. That's a crisis. That's a crisis of faith. And I don't want to overwhelm you with numbers, but one more. Only 24% of Christians actively pursue their faith. 24%. This is a significant change in our country in the last 15 years. So while in some sense, the church is experiencing revival, many others are not in revival, they are in retreat. So that's why we ask, we pray like the psalmist, Lord, will you not revive your people that we would rejoice in you? 2 Chronicles chapter 7 records God's response after Solomon dedicated the temple. When Solomon dedicated the temple, fire fell from heaven and the glory of God filled the place. And in the house, the people worshiped God. They fell on their faces and worshiped. And as a response to Solomon's prayer, and you can read it in 2 Chronicles chapter 6, chapter 7, you can read the prayer all about the dedication of the glorious temple. God responded and gave these words in 2 Chronicles 7:14. If my people who are called by my name will humble themselves and pray and turn from their wicked ways, I will hear from heaven. Seek my face and turn from their wicked ways. Then I will hear from heaven. And what will God do? Forgive their sin and heal their land. Amen. Now, this is a promise scripturally and specifically given to Israel. But I believe it includes you and me as Christians who are called by the name of the Messiah, Yeshua. We also can and should claim this promise if my people, this is the condition for revival. If my people, this is where it starts. Revival begins with you and me. It doesn't say not if the politicians do. It doesn't say not if the pagans do, not if the pornographers do, if the perverts do, not if the culture does it, not if the media does it. God calls us out. God says, this is on you, my people. This is why I like to think of revival on a personal level as just kind of drawing a circle around me and my world and get on my knees in that circle and say, Lord, send a great revival and let it begin in me. Maybe you need to draw a circle and get in it and stay in it until personal spiritual awakening happens in your life. And he said, if you will humble yourself and pray. Revival begins where pride ends. Did you know that? Because the scripture says God resists the proud, but gives grace to the humble. You cannot experience spiritual breakthroughs when self is in control. When I, the capital I, pride, is running your life. Pride says, I'm in control. Pride says, I got this. And how's that working out for us? Humility denies self and surrenders to the lordship of Christ. And humility says, this is when revival comes because it starts with us. Humility says, God, I can't do this. We can't do this. Own your own pride. Pride is a difficult sin to confess. And most of us think, I'm talking about somebody else right now. Lord, the sins of others I can see, but praise the Lord, there's none in me. But when we humble ourselves and own our own sin and place ourselves under the authority of the lordship of Christ and take hands off our lives, then we get ourselves in the position that God can send revival in us and through us. Micah 6:8, he's shown you, old man, to love mercy, and to do justice, and to do what? To walk humbly with your God. So it begins with the people of God. And this verse also reminds us that it continues with a word from God. And I'll close with this point and preach the rest of this next week, part two. But I want to say that revival begins with God's word. Just as it was in the preaching of the great men of previous generations and throughout the generations, revival comes when there is the preaching and the teaching of God's word. We see that in the Old Testament when Nehemiah led the children of Israel in rebuilding those walls. What's the first thing they did? The walls were built and they got together at a place called Watergate, believe it or not. And there they opened the word of God and read the scriptures. It was a revival of the Bible. Ezra, same thing. Anytime there is revival, it is as a result of people picking up this book, believing and acting on it, rediscovering God's word. It is when the Bible is neglected or rejected. It is when God's word is denied or diminished in the church that spiritual decline and ultimately death happens. But when God's word is restored, revival begins. And what's true for the church is true for you and me. If you need personal revival in your own life, if you need God to awaken you spiritually, start here. Start on your knees with an open Bible. Amen. And ask God to speak to you. We flourish when we read, believe, obey God's truth. Revival cannot happen as long as we are compromised with truth, personally and corporately. Because when we get into our Bibles and the Spirit of God moves in our lives, then revival gives His people a renewed hunger for the Scripture. Do you remember when you first came to Christ? And if you were taught well, certainly, and discipled at the outset, you just had this insatiable hunger for God and the things of God and the Word of God. Maybe you went out and bought a Bible for the first time and began to memorize verses and meditate upon Scripture. There is that when you come to faith, but over time, sometimes we slip and we backslide. And we've lost our love for God's Word. But when we are revived, there's a renewed reverence for Scriptures and a return to biblical truth, a biblical world view. And in times of spiritual awakening, God's Word is read, believed, lived, proclaimed, and obeyed personally and even nationally. This is what we do as preachers of the Word of God. This past week, we ordained some wonderful men as deacons of our church, servants of the church. And Gilberto Corradera brought the ordination message from Acts chapter 6 when those first deacons were chosen. And the apostles chose those deacons because they said, we are going to give our attention to the Word of God and to prayer. Because they knew if revival, which the church was birthed in revival as well on the day of Pentecost, if revival was going to continue as it did in the book of Acts, but it would continue as the preachers preached and the deacons deaked. The servants of God were faithful in this. But the point I'm making is that revival happens when we stand in the pulpit and faithfully preach the inerrant, infallible, indestructible Word of the living God. Hallelujah. There's no revival apart from a revival of the Bible. Amen. And what I'm praying in these last days, that all of these young people that are coming to faith, just like it happened at the end of the Jesus movement, many of us who came through that ended up being preachers called to preach and serve the churches. I'm praying, because this is always a signal that revival is on the way, that God would raise up a brand new generation of young men with the Bible in their hands like a sword, like a rapier, preaching God's Word. That He would raise up young women to serve God faithfully in His church. And that He would raise us all up as His people to proclaim the Word of God to our people and to our nation. So again, I'm going to finish this message the next time, but I'm put a question to you. If revival is a renewed spiritual awakening, rekindling in your life, do you need a personal revival today? Because we can all pray, Lord, if you would send a revival to the world, but if not the world, send revival to our country. And if not to our country, Lord, send the revival to Texas. And if not to Texas, send it to North Texas. And if not North Texas, let it come to Plano and prosper, Lord. And let it come to my house. And Lord, let it come to my life.
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How do you recognize the deception of Satan through the apostates in the church? Modern day apostates in the church, they could be wearing clerical garb. They all use Christian lingo. They could be saying all the right words. But by the time anyone wakes up to their destructive teaching, it could be too late. Turn with me, please, to Jude verses 8 and 11. We started a series of 6 messages from the Epistle of Jude, which is only one chapter. And Jude gives us 3 clues, just like detectives. There are 3 clues in which we are able to identify these spiritual hijackers. Before I get to those 3 clues, I want to point your attention to the danger that these false preachers and teachers pose. Verse 8, in the same way, these dreamers pollute their own bodies, reject authority, and slander celestial beings. They lower biblical truth, biblical standards, all the way to the ground. They neutralize biblical authority. They create a personality cult so people follow them instead of following Jesus. They create their own disciples, not the disciples of Jesus. They make people think that it is positive thinking that saves them, not the Savior. In 2011, September 11, if you view the footage of seeing the terrorists boarding the planes, you will never be able to identify these individuals. Even experts could not distinguish between the terrorists and the other passengers who were going in to board the same plane. Later, the investigators have discovered that this was by design. They deliberately dressed to look like everybody else, like all the other passengers. They carried themselves like everybody else is going on and catching a plane. Some have backpacks and briefcases, and they blended so well with other passengers that nobody could tell the difference. Just as detectives and intelligent officers work diligently and work hard to foil terrorist plots, so is the Apostle Jude is telling the believers to be alert, to be on the watch out, to discern and expose their falsehoods. While the terrorists, of course, have caused physical destruction, these apostates cause spiritual destruction. Now, believe it or not, terrorists are dreamers too. They're dreamers. You say, how come? Well, they dream of world domination. They dream of a world under the control of their evil laws. So what about the dreamers, the false dreamers in the church? Well, they dream of salvation without the Savior. They dream of redemption without the cross. They dream of peace without repentance. They dream of preaching happiness without holiness. They preach unity without Christ. They preach a God other than the Father of the Lord Jesus Christ. They dream dreams that everyone, no matter which God they follow, they will make it to heaven. We have to understand that Satan's purpose and only mission is to divert the attention of God's people from worshiping the one true God. Oh, you can focus on a religion, you can focus on rituals, you can focus on church politics, or you can focus on anything other than the worship of Jesus. And that is why when Moses died, God wanted to make sure that the subsequent generation of Jews are not going to fall into the idolatry
of worshiping at the shrine of Moses. And that is why no one knows where Moses is buried to this day. Nobody knows where he was buried. But Satan wanted to do the opposite. Satan wanted a shrine to be erected for Moses. Why? So that people can commit idolatry and worship Moses and worship his shrine. So a dispute in the heavenly realm arose between Satan and the archangel Michael over the body of Moses. What was the archangel Michael's mission? To protect God's people from falling into idolatry. But instead of the archangel Michael using his own spiritual authority to stop Satan, what did he do? What did he do? He said, "The Lord rebuke you, Satan." Verse 9. But even when the archangel Michael, when he was disputing with the devil about the body of Moses, did not dare to bring slanderous accusation against him, but said, "The Lord rebuke you, Satan." While believers are given authority by Jesus, we dare not to confront Satan on our own strength, even though we've been given authority over him. In all of my writings on the subject, as you know, I've written about spiritual warfare for the last 40 years. I warn believers over and over and over again, do not think for a moment that you can have victory without being under the cover of Jesus. You can't do it on your own. If you get carried away and think that you have the authority and you can do this and you can do this, I promise you, you're going to get clobbered every time. Because Satan is a spiritual being. He's not flesh and blood, as Paul said to the Ephesians. And he loves to draw us into thinking that we can't.

is to stay away from the feelings religion. Thirdly, do not get into the building your own ego religion. First clue, stay away from the do-it-yourself religion. Do you know what I'm talking about? Do-it-yourself religion. I mean, humanitarian work, faith-based work. My goodness, these are buzzwords now. Buzzwords. You say, Michael, are you against humanitarian work? Absolutely not. For all humanitarian work began by Christians. All of humanitarian activities have their roots in the Christian faith. Christians are the ones who built hospitals for healing. Christians are the ones who opened orphanages for the destitute. Christians are the ones who created works of mercy. Christians are the ones who established feeding of the hungry. All of this began as a result of Christian believers wanted to serve God by serving people. But, like everything else, Satan touches. And he does that with everything that's good. Like everything else, Satan hijacked these ministries and made them purely for selfish and self-gratifying and self-serving. The way of Satan gets in the picture, listen carefully. He takes over the work of God and he literally invert the purpose. Humanitarian work becomes how I earn my salvation. Humanitarian work becomes how do I go to heaven? Humanitarian work becomes this is how I earn brownie points with God. Humanitarian work becomes the way to ease my conscience. Instead of repenting of sin, the way you ease my conscience is I do some good and may be accepted by God. That's how he perverts everything. Can you see Satan's deception? The Word of God from cover to cover says that there's only one way to be accepted by God, and that is through the shed blood of Jesus Christ on the cross of Calvary. Only after that, that we serve God by serving the needs of others. And that's precisely the deception that Cain, the son of Adam and Eve, fell into. That's the deception Satan got him into. Let's look at it. Mom and Dad, Adam and Eve, learned the hard way from God that fig leaves do not cover the sin of disobedience. Mom and Dad, Adam and Eve, learned the hard way that only the shedding of the blood of an innocent lamb will bring forgiveness of sins. And his mom and dad, Adam and Eve, taught their boys, taught their children the importance of this lesson. And guess what? Their son Abel decided to follow God, God's way. This is what God wants. That's what I'm going to do. This is God's way. I'm not going to change it. And so he comes to God offering the sacrifice of a slaying of an innocent lamb. Why was this so important to God all these thousands of years ago? Why was that important for him in the Garden of Eden? Why? That early in history, this is a very important lesson. Because the shedding of the blood of an innocent lamb was pointing forward to the cross of Christ. Because the shedding of the blood of an innocent lamb is a forward-looking picture to the Lamb of God, the most innocent blood of all. But here comes Cain. And he said, no way, Jose. Mom and Dad's religion is outmoded. Mom and Dad's religion is old-fashioned. Mom and Dad's religion is not hip anymore. Mom and Dad's religion has not moved with the times. Oh, how many times did I hear that? Mom and Dad's religion

0: is not relevant today. It's just not relevant for today. I'm going to come to God my way. I'm going to come to God, not God's way, but my way. I'm going to be accepted by God. He will have to accept me the way I think He should accept me. I am going to worship God my way, not His way. It's like Sinatra. I did it my way. I'm not going to sing it because they're going to be running out of here. So Cain decided that he's going to offer God some grains. Not shedding of the blood of an innocent lamb. Our society and many professing Christians today probably would say Cain was a good guy. Cain worked hard. Cain was a humanitarian. Cain was a philanthropist. Cain was doing his best. What's wrong with that? Thousands of years later, the epistle to the Hebrews, chapter 11, verse 4, says, by faith, Abel. It doesn't take faith for a do-it-yourself religion, right? It doesn't take any faith at all. You do what pleases you. It doesn't take faith for do-it-yourself your way. No amount of good intentions, sincerity, hard work can save us. No amount. First clue, stay away from do-it-yourself religion. Second clue, stay away from follow your feelings religion. Here Jude gives us the example of Balaam. Balaam, can you say Balaam? Who is that Balaam guy? Well, let me tell you about him. Just a little bit. Story time, okay? Kids, story time. When the Israelites came out of the land of slavery in Egypt, and before they got into the promised land, they came into the wilderness, and they have to go through a place called Moab. The Moabites had a king who was evil by the name of Balak. Don't confuse those two, because both starts with B. You can easily get confused. First one is who? Second one? Balak. King Balak heard about the great things that God did for the Israelites when they came out of Egypt. And he was terrified of them, and he wants to destroy them. So he looked around, and he found a prophet of the occult, somebody who is a sorcerer, a demon possessed, by the name of Balaam. King Balak said to Balaam, I'm going to make you a very rich man. But even demons and demon-possessed sorcerers knew that the Israelites are protected by God. Oh, but the pile of money looked so good. It felt so good to do it. And so when Balaam became reluctant, because I said even demons had to obey God, the king interpreted the reluctance of Balaam as holding out for more money. He upped the ante. More money? More money? Balaam knew that he could not curse the people of God. Oh, but the money looked so good. The money felt so good. And the more Balaam says no, the more money piled up by Balak. Finally, he said, you know what? I'll give it a shot. I mean, what have I got to lose? The money blinded him so much. So much. That he could not see the angel with a sword drawn, stopping him from going through. He couldn't see. He was so blinded by the money, he couldn't see the angel. But the donkey did. The donkey was riding. So he kept beating the donkey. So much so that the donkey spoke. Be very careful when a donkey speaks to you. Be very, very careful. God is the one who forbade Balaam from cursing his people. But that did not stop Balaam because the money felt so good. So he came up with a diabolical idea. It's the second best. And he said to the king of Moab, the way you weaken and may not destroy, but you weaken these people is to have a party. Party. The third clue that Jude gives us here, stay away from feeding your ego religion. And Jude gives all three examples, as I said, from the scripture, from the Word of God. Story time again, okay? Another story. While the Israelites were still in the wilderness, they haven't gotten to the land of promise, which I talked about in the last message. They haven't got there. They're still in the wilderness. An obscure man by the name of Korah shows up. By the way, he may be obscure, but he actually was Moses' cousin. Did you know that? He was Moses' cousin. Read about it. So he was a Levite, but he had a sick ego, and he wanted to replace Moses as a leader. Probably, I'm very careful, okay? Probably, Korah was talented, he was intelligent, he was charismatic, and he was popular. He didn't think much of Moses' leadership. He felt that Moses' leadership is not worth a flip, that he really is not a good leader. Oh, but he thought that he himself would make a much better leader. He'll make a much better leader. Read about it in the book of Numbers chapter 16 when you go home, please. Well, you might be asking, well, Michael, how do you know that Korah was all these things you said? Because he had a very large following. Don't be misled by large followings. And you know what? This is a Yusuf thing. It's not going to find it in the Bible. I personally think probably he would have made a better leader. Probably. As I think there are lots of better leaders than I am. This is not false humility. It's the absolute conviction. A lot of people would exercise a better leadership than me. I know that. But there was just one tiny, teeny little problem. Have you thought about it? Just a little problem. God chose stuttering Moses, not brilliant Korah, to lead the people. And Korah's rebellion against Moses' leadership spelled dreadful disaster. Dreadful disaster. But think about this. What did Moses do? I mean, what would you do when you're falsely accused? Well, what did Moses do? I'll take him on. Let's go. Amano. Let's go. Let's go public about this. Now, in Numbers chapter 16, verse 30, it says, Moses went on his face before the Lord. I found through the years that the Lord's vengeance is far better administered than mine. Oh, it might be slower, but much better, much more effective. And what did God do? Listen carefully. Not only that he opened the ground, but additional 14,700 people of the Israelites were killed by a plague. Please listen to me. It's always better to wait upon the Lord. But beloved, the truth is this. Our Lord Jesus Christ stands ready to forgive every repentant sinner. The Lord Jesus Christ is calling out every human being who would listen to him. Come to me, for I am the only one who can save you eternally. Come to me, for there is no other way to heaven except through me. Come to me, for there can be no eternal life in heaven without me. Come to me, for there is no peace of mind without me.
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1: Many would say, I believe in the Holy Spirit. But my question is, do you know the Holy Spirit? Do you know what he does, what he provides? He was there at creation. He came in power at Pentecost. He's the most personal and perhaps the most misunderstood member of the Trinity. The study of the Holy Spirit as revealed in Scripture shows he is more than a feeling, more than a force, more than an emotion, more than an experience. So, who is the Holy Spirit? The Holy Spirit is God with us, God in us, and God at work through us. Discover more about the Holy Spirit than you ever imagined, and experience his presence and power as never before.

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1: The Holy Spirit will never contradict what the Word of God says. 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You can count on it. You won't read something in the Bible and the next day get some vision from God that contradicts what the Bible says. It's not going to happen. Your standard for what is truth and what is right and wrong is the Scripture, and you don't have to doubt about it because God wrote it down for you.
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0: Isn't it time to take the journey from knowing about the Holy Spirit to deeply knowing Him? 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
2: It was the fall of 1940 in a small village in southern France. Four teenage friends and their dog, whose name was Robot, were trotting along a countryside road, and as they wandered near a hillside, Robot scampered toward a hole in the ground near a fallen tree. The boys, bold and adventuresome, followed after him. The opening was barely wide enough for a person to squeeze through. Curious, they tossed stones into the hole to test its depth, and then, one by one, they wiggled through and slid nearly 50 feet down into the earth. It was dark, it was damp, silent, like a basement no one had entered in a long time. For a moment, they couldn't see anything. Then they lit their oil lamp, and in that instant, the walls around them sprang to life. On the stone walls were massive bulls, powerful horses, and deer with branching antlers. The animals seemed alive, frozen, and their shapes leaping and galloping across the rock. Vibrant colors of red, brown, and black were glowing in the flickering light, and the boys just stood there in awe. Without meaning to, they had stumbled upon one of the greatest archaeological discoveries of the 20th century. They had found the prehistoric cave paintings of Lascaux. That's what light does. It shows us what's been hidden. Before they turned on the lamp, they didn't know where they were, and they just saw darkness. And that's exactly what the Holy Spirit wants to do for us, to shine a light on God's Word so that we can understand it. The Holy Spirit has always been connected to the Word of God, there in the inspiration of the Scripture, guiding the writers as they wrote it. We call that inspiration. But today, I want to talk to you not about inspiration, but about illumination. What is the difference? Well, inspiration is how the Bible was written. Illumination is how we understand what was written today. Inspiration happened in the past, when the Spirit of God guided people like Moses and David and Paul to record God's truth without error. Illumination is what happens in us when the Holy Spirit opens our eyes and our hearts to see what God is saying to us through His precious Word. Let's take a closer look at this. First of all, why this is so important, the mandate for spiritual illumination. The Bible tells us that without the Spirit of God shining in our hearts, we can never understand what the Bible says. There are a number of reasons for that. If you're an unbeliever here, if you don't believe in Jesus Christ, if you don't consider yourself to be a Christian because you're not one, you can read the Bible, you can memorize it, you can diagram it, you can take apart its Hebrew and Greek meanings, and it will still never mean anything to you. It will be just like a book full of words. Paul says it this way, 2 Corinthians chapter 4, "But even if our gospel is veiled, it is veiled to those who are perishing, whose minds the God of this age has blinded, who do not believe, lest the light of the gospel of the glory of Christ, who is the image of God, should shine on them." Paul says that before we become Christians, our eyes are blinded to the word of God. We don't have any equipment to understand it. That before you invite Christ into your life, you have spiritual scales on your eyes. You can read it for all you're worth, and it's just a bunch of words. It's like trying to read a book in a language you don't know. 1 Corinthians 2:14, we're told that the natural man, that's the person who doesn't know the Lord, the natural man does not receive the things of the Spirit of God, for they are foolishness to him, nor can he know them because they are spiritually discerned. If I ask for testimonies here today, many of you could say, you know, before I knew Christ, Pastor, I tried to read the Bible some, maybe in a hotel room when you pulled a Gideon Bible out. You tried to read it, but it felt like foolishness. I couldn't understand why people loved this book so much, because to me it was just a bunch of words on a page. But when the Spirit of God comes to live within you, when you become a Christian and the Holy Spirit enters your life, he begins to open the Word of God so that you begin to understand it. He directs his light on its pages. He highlights verses that apply to your situation. He brings clarity and conviction to your mind. That's what we call the illuminating of the Spirit. It's the Spirit of God casting light on the Word of God and shining in our hearts so that the Word begins to come off the page and make sense in our lives. You can't have spiritual illumination unless you're a Christian. The Bible says that very clearly. I know people who have become Christians, and they have told me that they tried to read the Bible before they became Christians and it made no sense. And when they got saved, it was like somebody had rewritten the Bible, because all of a sudden it now made sense. The Bible says there's a mandate for spiritual illumination, but it's also a mystery. 1 Corinthians 2 says, "We speak wisdom among those who are mature, yet not the wisdom of this world. We speak the wisdom of God in a mystery, the hidden wisdom which God ordained before the ages, which none of the rulers of this age knew, for if they had known this wisdom, they would not have crucified the Lord of glory." He says, if the people of Jesus' age had known the wisdom of God, they never would have put him to death. They would have understood that God had a plan for his son. Paul is writing about the wisdom of God that is concealed from the people of this age. The princes of this world, the rulers of this age, the aristocrats, the political leaders, the intellectuals, many of them don't know the wisdom of God. And when you listen to them talk and you hear them speak, you realize they do not have a clue about who God is or what his word is or what his purpose is. Their money can't buy this wisdom. Their power can't demand it. Their influence can't obtain it. They can't download it from the internet. They can't acquire it from the world's finest universities. To that I say amen. They can't discover it from some guru sitting in a hut in the Himalayas. They can't get it anywhere, because the only place you get the wisdom of God is from the Spirit of God. And you get the Spirit of God when you get the Son of God in your life through salvation. I've often said that someone with no formal education, someone who knows Jesus and reads their Bible, has more lasting wisdom than a brilliant scholar with a PhD. You know, there are some people that have so many degrees, they have no temperature. Did you know that? They don't have the Spirit. The wisdom of the believer will carry them further than the knowledge of the unbeliever. I know some little old ladies like that, some people who've lived in the Word of God their whole life. I would trust them with my question about the spiritual things of this world far more than I would trust them with somebody with a PhD from a secular university, because one is from God and the other is from the world. So if you want the wisdom of the world, you don't need the Holy Spirit. You can get that wisdom anywhere you want, any of the state institutions, universities and colleges, correspondence schools. They'll be more than happy to relieve you of your time and your money. But if you want the wisdom of God, you have to have the illuminating ministry of the Holy Spirit. 1 Corinthians 2:7 says, "But we speak the wisdom of God in a mystery, the hidden wisdom which God ordained before the ages for our glory. The wisdom of God is a mystery. That doesn't mean it's a riddle. It means it's something that has been in existence but has not been understood. Now it's being understood because the Bible tells us what this mystery is. That same word is used to describe the church. The church, according to the Bible, is a mystery. What does that mean? It didn't exist in the minds of the Old Testament people, but in the New Testament it was revealed, and now that mystery is no longer a mystery. Now it's revealed. And it was a mystery that the Bible says is the Spirit of God in this way. The Bible tells us that when we're trying to get into spiritual truth, we're dealing with God's mysteries, His hidden wisdom. We can't comprehend it if we don't know the Lord. And that will never be able to be comprehended apart from God's Holy Spirit. You know, there are times when God, in His common grace, allows us to benefit from the wisdom and skill of people who don't know Him. Doctors, teachers, counselors who aren't Christians can still be a blessing. They have good things to say, but when it comes to the issues of the heart, when it comes to the issues of God, we need the wisdom of God. And that's why we look to people who know the Lord and are filled with His Spirit. Let me pause here and get myself in a little trouble. I have a lot of friends who are Christians who go to unbelieving counselors, and they'll be able to help you to a certain extent. But when it comes to the spiritual part of your life, they don't have a clue. And they might even give you bad information. I'm not saying they don't have any value. In fact, there's a story about my cancer and going to see my doctor for the first time. I didn't walk into his office and say, "The first thing I want to know about you is, are you a Christian?" No, the first thing I wanted to know from him was, does he know anything about cancer? Because I don't want to have this the rest of my life. I think that's important. But when it comes to the issues of the heart, you can't get the counsel you need from somebody who doesn't know God. How are they going to help you know God better if they don't know God themselves? So, for whatever it's worth, I'm not trying to offend anybody, and if you happen to be a counselor who's not a Christian, I'm sure God's given you a great clientele. But I'm just talking to the people of God. If you want to grow in grace and in the knowledge of the Lord, you have to grow in grace in the knowledge of the Lord from people who also know the Lord. The mandate for spiritual illumination and the mystery of it. Now, let's talk about how this works. What is the ministry of the Holy Spirit's illumination? First of all, He brings us spiritual discernment. One of the last promises of the Savior that was made to His disciples before His crucifixion concerned the ministry of the Holy Spirit. Here's what Jesus said in John 16. "I still have many things to say to you, but you cannot bear them now. However, when He, the Spirit of truth, is come, He will guide you into all truth. For He will not speak of His own authority, but whatever He hears, He will speak. And He will tell you things to come. And He will glorify Me, for He will take of what is Mine and declare it to you." What Jesus told His disciples was this. He said, "I'm going to go back to heaven, but don't worry, I'm going to send you another Comforter, the Holy Spirit. And when He comes, He will live within you, and He will guide you into all truth. He won't speak of His own words or pursue His own agenda. He will speak of My words, because remember, we learn one of the purposes of the Holy Spirit is to glorify Jesus Christ and to lift Him up. And what Jesus is saying is this: when the Spirit of God comes, He will take what He knows from God, and as God Himself, He will reveal these things to you, and then you will really be thinking the right things. You'll be thinking God things. You really can't know God, you can't know His Word, unless the Spirit of God is in the process. You say, "Well, Pastor, I don't know very much about the Holy Spirit." You don't have to know very much about Him, except He is the third person of the Trinity: God the Father, God the Son, God the Holy Spirit. And the Bible says that when Jesus Christ becomes your Savior, the third person of the Godhead comes to live within you. You literally become the temple of the Holy Spirit. He lives within your heart. And He is there not just to occupy space or, as He sometimes does, make you uncomfortable when you're doing the wrong thing. He's there to help you. And most of all, He's there to help you understand the Scripture so that the Word of God makes sense to you, so you understand what it says, you understand what it means, and you understand what it means to you. So if you want to know the things of God, the Spirit of God has to be a part of that transaction. And guess what, you guys? He wants to be. He wants to be your helper. He wants to give you discernment. He wants to give you the ability to understand the Word of God. And James says that if we don't know that wisdom, all we have to do is ask for it. If any man lacks wisdom, let him ask of God, says James. And he will give it to you. And the Bible says he will do it liberally and without reproach. That means he'll give you all that you need. He won't scold you for coming for it. The great desire of the Spirit's heart is to flood the light of Scripture into your mind and help you to know more and more and more about your Heavenly Father and your Lord and Savior, Jesus Christ. And the Holy Spirit is like a lighthouse keeper who just loves to send that powerful beam out and help you get through the fog and the darkness of where you live. How many of you know we're living in some fog and darkness right now? Hard to see our way through it. Sometimes we get up and say, what in the world is going to happen today? How many of you know sometimes you just get a verse and you hang on to that verse and you live off of that verse for 2 or 3 days because God has given you a verse of Scripture to give you direction and hone in on what's happening in your life. In general, the content of the Spirit's ministry is all the truth. Sometimes people come to me and maybe they're living with each other out of marriage. I've had that happen several times. They want to talk to me about this and I say, you know, you guys, what you're doing is not right. You shouldn't be doing that. The Bible doesn't allow that. The Word of God doesn't allow that. And I've had them say to me, you know what, Pastor, I know that's what the Bible says, but we prayed about it and we've got real peace from God. I'm not going to tell you all the things I say when that happens, but what I want to tell them is whatever you got is not peace from God. And I know that to be true because listen to me, kids, this is what you need to understand. The Holy Spirit will never contradict what the Word of God says. Not ever, ever, ever. You can count on it. You won't read something in the Bible and the next day get some vision from God that contradicts what the Bible says. It's not going to happen. Your standard for what is truth and what is right and wrong is the Scripture. And you don't have to doubt about it because God wrote it down for you. It's called the Bible. When somebody tells me the Spirit of God told them to do something that is not from the Word of God, it may be a spirit, all right, but it's not the Spirit of God. So when we talk about spiritual illumination, we're not talking about dreams or private messages. We're talking about God's Word coming alive as He uses His Spirit to open the understanding and apply the Word of God to our hearts. So the parameters of spiritual discernment are found between the covers of this book. Do you want to know where the wisdom of God is? It's right here. You don't have to go to grad school to get it. You just get a Bible and start reading it. And little by little, God's Word will start to penetrate your life. So how does the process work? Well, there's a wonderful passage of Scripture in the little book of 1 John. Here's what it says. It says, but you have an anointing from the Holy One, and you know all things. The anointing which you have received from Him abides in you, and you do not need that anyone teach you. Sometimes after a service here at Shadow Mountain, someone will come up to me and say, Pastor, that was really an anointed message. And I take that as a compliment. But what I want to say to you is that John says we all have an anointing from God. You have this anointing from the Holy One, says John. I take that to mean that each of us has a special gift from God. It says here, you do not need that anyone teach you. I know some students have made that their life verse, but that's not where it goes. It doesn't mean we don't need teachers because John himself was a teacher. It means we don't need worldly teachers to teach us the things we need to know about God. What he means is this, you don't need teachers who speak from a non-Christian perspective. You don't need horoscopes. You don't need psychic hotlines. You don't need advice columns to figure out life. You have the Spirit of the living God within you. He is your anointing. And when you allow that to happen, you can ask him to help you, and he will. And often he will do it through the Word of God. This isn't about feelings or whims. It's about the Spirit taking the Word of God and applying it to your mind and heart, guiding you in truth and keeping you alert. So the parameters and the process. Now the power. The Bible says in John 14:26, but the Helper, the Holy Spirit, whom the Father will send in my name, He will teach you all things and bring to your remembrance all things that I said to you. If you were a Christian in high school or college and you were getting ready for a big test, you may have prayed, "Oh Lord, help me remember the things I've studied." My prayer was always, "Help me to remember the things I haven't studied." I wanted not inspiration, I wanted revelation. Sometimes you'll hear the word of God preached, and you walk away saying, "That didn't touch me. I'm not sure what he was talking about." And you may not think about it again for weeks, but if you keep coming back, nurturing your spiritual life, little by little, you'll store truth in your spirit. And then at the right moment, the Bible says, God's Spirit will bring it to your remembrance. He will bring it to your mind. Most crises may come to us, but all

Pleased to listen to the scripture today. So many good readers of the scripture. I believe that many worship songs are built around scripture. You can play them in your heart. What I'm saying is, if you don't fill your mind and your spirit with godly things, then when the Spirit of God wants to bring something to your remembrance, he goes to your hard drive and there's nothing there. You have to give him something to work with. That's the part we play in the disciplines of our life. We study and we listen and we take notes. I'm so honored when I see some of you taking notes. Every piece of spiritual information that you make as an input into your life becomes fodder for the Holy Spirit to use when the time comes. I'll give you an illustration. I was speaking at a conference some years ago, and I had an assignment to speak on marriage. In fact, the whole thing was about marriage, and I just had one message. A woman who had listened to some of the radio told me at the end of my message that day, in tears, that she and her husband were having terrible problems, on the verge of divorce. And he had told her several weeks before that he would come to this session and hear what I had to say, but that was it. If it didn't work, he was done. He was finished. And she said, "Pastor, we had this major fight this week." And he said, "I'm not going." And she said, "And I tried to take my own life because I was so discouraged." And I don't know where this came from, but I looked at her and I said, "Young lady, don't you ever do that again. God did not die for your marriage. He died for you, and he cares about you as a person. So don't ever do that again." I thought, where did that come from? It came from what was in me. The Holy Spirit will use what is in you and bring it out at the right time, at the right moment, when you need the answer. But if you don't put anything in your spirit for the Holy Spirit to work with, he won't have anything for you to say. So the point is, you don't have to go around begging the Holy Spirit to help you. Just keep filling up the tank with godly things, and when the moment comes, the Holy Spirit will be there to give you the wisdom that you need. And then there's spiritual dependence. Did you know that the ministry of the Holy Spirit makes it possible for you to face life in a different way than the average person? We can face crises and testing and not get blown off course. We face these crises with the knowledge of God. And you say, "Well, Pastor Jeremiah, how can I explain that sort of discernment?" I think it comes as the Spirit of God helps you and me to see the whole picture. The Spirit of God wants to give us perspective. Did you know that? He's not just interested in the moment. He's interested in that moment in the big picture. Let me give you an illustration of this from the New Testament. It's kind of raw because it sounds very familiar. Here's this young man who loved the Lord, and he died an unjust and violent death. He was stoned to death for boldly proclaiming Jesus Christ as Savior and Lord. He told people what they didn't want to hear, and because they had no answer for his arguments, they killed him. Now I know that you know I'm talking about Stephen. I want to ask you a question. If you knew you were going to be martyred for your faith, if you knew you were going to be stoned or shot because of what you believe and what you say, what would you be thinking? I'm sure you'd be afraid. Normally, if you weren't, there's something wrong with you. You'd probably be wondering about your friends, your family, and I'm sure all those thoughts went through Stephen's mind as well. But Stephen had a perspective on that moment that came because he was filled with the Holy Spirit. He saw that moment not in just time. He saw it in light of eternity. Listen to his words. "But he, being full of the Holy Spirit, gazed into heaven and saw the glory of God and Jesus standing at the right hand of God. And he said, 'Look, I see the heavens open and the Son of Man standing at the right hand of God.'" How did he see that? With death rushing on him, with murderous hatred all around him, with sharp, heavy stones crashing into his body, how in the world did Stephen see that? He saw it through spiritual illumination. He saw it through his spirit. He saw the power of the Holy Spirit. He saw through spiritual eyes what was happening. The spiritual illumination of the moment gave him confidence and strength and ability to see beyond that tragedy and the loss of his life. He was enabled to see into that place where he would spend eternity. He saw God. He saw Christ. He saw heaven. And he died with a blessing on his lips,
rather than a curse for those

0: who are taking his life. That's what the Holy Spirit does. He takes those moments which could easily be interpreted like the world interprets them and helps us to see them through the eyes of God himself. And he gives us spiritual direction, gives us discernment, gives us dependence, and he gives us direction. When the Spirit of God comes to live within you, he is your guide and leader. Paul wrote it this way, Romans 8:14, "For as many as are led by the Spirit of God, these are the sons of God." The Bible says if you're a son and child of God, the Holy Spirit is your leader. One of the marks you have as a Christian is that you are led by God's Spirit. Now, many of you who know me know that I am directionally challenged. I don't have a very good sense of direction. Sometimes it's so bad that when I think I should turn right, I always turn left because I know I'm going to be wrong, and half the time I'm right. Good thing my wife has a good sense of direction, or I'd be lost all the time. But here's the truth. Even with the best compass, the best GPS, life can still leave us not knowing where to turn. And in those moments, the question is, what do we do? And I'm telling you, the Holy Spirit is to be trusted. He is the one who helps us know where to go, where to turn, what to do. He knows everything that's involved in where you're headed, and he gives you guidance to make the right decision if you will trust him. Romans 9:1 says, "I tell the truth in Christ. I am not lying. My conscience bearing me witness in the Holy Spirit." I believe there is an inward witness within us who are Christians that helps us to know what to do. Sometimes I've been in a crisis where I've had to make a decision, and the logical decision to make is so logical, but I knew that God was telling me to do the other thing. And I do the other thing as I listen to the Lord and later find out, oh my goodness, good thing I didn't do what was logical. I did what was spiritual. When you do what's spiritual, you got a much better chance of the outcome being what you hoped it would be. You see, life is so complicated, I don't even want to try to live it on my own, in my own wisdom. I don't want to be my own travel agent through life, writing my own itinerary, arranging my own accommodations. I only mess everything up. There are too many options and too many paths and too many opportunities and too many choices and too many serious consequences if I make the wrong decision. What did the old bumper sticker say? Life is fragile. Handle with prayer. I need the guiding hand of God's Spirit. So how does he guide? He leads us through God's word, through prayer, through circumstance, through godly counsel. Through all these means, he helps us and he guides us. 3,000 years ago, when David was hiding from his enemies in the depths of a limestone cave, he wrote these words. He said, "When my spirit was overwhelmed within me, then you knew my path." Speaking of God. And it's the same for you and for me. Not long ago, I was flying in a private jet, and I got the opportunity to go up and sit in the jump seat, which is right behind the pilots. I had never done that before, and I kind of wanted to see how everything worked. Before long, we ran into stormy weather. Huge clouds surrounded us, and for what felt like forever, you couldn't see a thing out of the front window. I remember thinking, wait, don't we need to see where we're going? The pilot didn't seem all that worried about it. He didn't even try to look outside. No, he kept his eyes glued to the gauges and the instruments in front of him. That's what guided them. And sure enough, those instruments carried us safely home. Sometimes, as Christians, you find yourself wanting to watch your circumstances, don't you? You want to live your life based upon what you can see around you, and that will always be inadequate. We focus our eyes on the storm. We get worried about the clouds and the rain and the darkness. And when that happens, what we have to do is to hone in on the ministry of the Holy Spirit and ask him to help us see through the fog and the storm to the reality of his presence. Sometimes you just have to put blinders on and pray, "Lord, help me not to look at the circumstances. Help me to hear and listen to what you are saying to me." I don't know what the practical application of that all is. I do think this. I think sometimes we listen to too much news. I think sometimes we look at so much of what's going on. And you know, we live in this day when we don't just get the bad news that's here, we get the bad news from all over the country. The bottom line is, men and women, we don't just live in the present with all of the world's information around us. We are Christians and we live in a spiritual realm as well. And we need to see through the fog and through the storm. And the way we do that is through the eternal word of God that gives us the encouragement we need to keep stepping forward and stand strong for the things of God. I know you know this verse, but it has greater meaning to me having studied for this message. Here's what it says. Trust in the Lord with all your heart and lean not to your own understanding. In all your ways acknowledge him and he shall direct your path. Trust in the Lord with all your heart and don't keep looking out the window. In all your ways, keep your eyes where they belong, and he will direct your path. When you open the scripture, the Spirit illumines your mind with truth and your path with direction. And if you don't have the Bible to help you, you're kind of out there lost. All you have is stuff coming in. If you don't have any other voice in your life, then guess what? You're going to be impacted greatly by everything that happens out here. You need a stabilizing force that forces the Spirit of God who lives within you, and he's promised you that if you'll faithfully read this book, he will help you understand it. He will help you understand what it means. Most of all, he'll help you understand what it means to you. August Hermann Frank was a brilliant young scholar in Germany more than three centuries ago. By the time he reached his mid-20s, he was already lecturing on theology at the University of Leipzig, explaining the Bible to his students. But there was a problem. He didn't believe the Bible. He didn't believe the Bible was God's word. He was just teaching the Bible as a book of literature to college students, which happens a lot if you don't know. One night, he was in his study with an oil lamp, looking at the books all around him, and he was preparing for another lecture, and his eyes landed on a verse in John chapter 20, and this is what the verse said. These things are written that you may believe that Jesus is the Christ, the Son of God, and that by believing you may have life in his name. These things he'd been preparing to teach, these lessons he was given as if they were literature, now he reads in that very book that these things were given to him so that he might have life in the Son of God. That verse hit him like a lightning bolt, and suddenly they weren't just words on a page. They felt alive, as if God was speaking straight to him, and he was. In that moment, he realized he wasn't in charge of the Bible. The Bible was in charge of him. He believed, and he described himself as being born again. The same Spirit who opened his eyes can open our eyes. As Christians, when you open the Bible, do not just expect words on a page. Expect God to speak to you, to guide you, and to change you. Ask yourself this question as you begin to read. Lord, is there something you need to show me that I need to do? Is there something that you need to show me that I need to quit doing? I open my heart to you, and here's the deal, guys. Here's the thing that's so hard for all of us. When it comes to direction, you have to sign at the bottom of the page and let God fill in the top. You don't get to say, okay, Lord, that's a good idea. Let me think about that for a week, and we'll discuss it next time we're together. No, when he tells you what to do, you have to be willing to do it. That's the way he works. He's God, and there's no second opinion. So if God says, this is it, you already have to sign at the bottom, Lord. The answer to your question, no matter what it is yes. Yes, I will do that. Yes, I will go there. Yes, I will follow your direction. You come with that heart of obedience, and God will meet you at that place, I promise you. He will show you what to do. He will help you do it. The thing that I listen to so often is this truth, that whatever God tells you to do, he's obligated to help you do it. And he will. But you have to listen. Don't shut God out. Don't push him to the side. Don't fill your mind and heart up with all of the fog and mist of the world. Get some truth going in your life. And God will honor you for it.
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5: When you're called into court, and you're in that courtroom, and all of a sudden everyone stands as the judge enters into the courtroom. When the judge takes their seat and calls the court to order, and you sit down, what do you expect from that court? What do you expect from that judge? Don't you expect them to deal with you with justice? Not corruption, but justice? We'll talk about it today.

0: do you feel, my friend? How do you feel when you find out that justice was not executed, that justice did not prevail, that your friend went to the court and the judge and the jury were persuaded to believe a lie? How do you feel when someone goes there and they're saying, you owe me this, and it's not paid? How do you feel? Doesn't it grieve your heart? Doesn't it hurt your heart? This week, we're going to look at Jeremiah chapter 19, 20, 21, and 22. Next week, we're going to finish part one of Jeremiah, but we have only begun. As you look at this week's lesson of Jeremiah 19 through 22, the word justice is going to show up in chapter 21 and chapter 22. And yet what we see in Jeremiah chapter 19 is we see the justice of God. Although the word is not mentioned, we see the justice of God in action. You see, when men are not righteous, when they will not listen, when they take the truth and they twist it and they distort it, when they don't treat other people the way that they should treat them, when they oppress the alien, when they oppress the widow, when they get somebody to work for them and they don't give honest wages, it grieves God's heart. And we're going to see why. We're going to see later. It's because the foundation of the throne of God is righteousness and it is justice. And so as we begin Jeremiah chapter 19, God is taking Jeremiah again to the potter's house. He's taking him to, well, he's taking him with a pot to a gate, to the potsherd gate. Let's look at it. Jeremiah chapter 19. Thus says the Lord, go and buy a potter's earthenware jar and take some of the elders and some of the priests, and then go out to the valley of Ben-Hinnom, which is by the entrance of the potsherd gate, and proclaim there the words that I say to you. So Jeremiah gets up, he gathers the elders, he gathers the senior priests, and he takes a pot, and as he takes this pot, he's going out to the potsherd gate, which is in the valley, or near the valley of Ben-Hinnom. Now the valley of Ben-Hinnom is where they have been worshiping Baal. This is where they have been sacrificing their children. The valley of Ben-Hinnom is also a place where they throw out their trash. It's called the potsherd gate because what do you do? I mean, how do you recycle? Well, you take your broken pots and all your stuff, and then you go down to the potsherd gate, and there you dump it in this place of refuse. And so he takes this, and he goes down, and listen to what he says. And he says, God says, say, hear the word of the Lord, O kings of Judah and inhabitants of Jerusalem. This says the Lord God, the God of Israel, behold, I am about to bring a calamity upon this place, with which the ears of everyone that hears it will tingle, because they have forsaken me. Now remember, calamity shows up for the first time in Jeremiah chapter 16. And Amos chapter 3 verse 8 says that calamity does not occur in a city, but what the Lord has done it. So what he's going to show us is how the Lord is going to bring calamity upon Jerusalem. Why is he going to do it? Verse 4, because they have forsaken me. They have turned away from me. They have made this an alien place, and they have burned sacrifices to other gods. They were taking their children and throwing them in the mouth of this giant god by the name of Baal, and where the fire was and where they were consuming the children. The children that God had given to the people of Israel. The wombs that he had opened, the seed that he had planted, as Psalm 139 says, you formed me in my mother's womb. And they were taking what God had created and they were offering it to a false god. He says, they burn sacrifices to other gods that neither they nor their forefathers nor the kings of Judah had ever known. These are gods that they got when they didn't drive out the inhabitants of the land when they went in and took possession of Canaan in the days of Joshua. They were told to get rid of all the inhabitants of the land lest the inhabitants would cause them to come and to worship their God. He says, they, and because they have filled this place with the blood of the innocent. Now, when you stop and look at America and you look at our culture, we are sacrificing our children. We are not bringing them up the way God said bring them up. We are not teaching them when they sit down and when they rise up and when they walk by the way, they're supposed to be talking to their child. They're supposed to be teaching their child about God. Hear, O Israel, the Lord our God is one. And they are to be teaching them that they are to worship the Lord, their God, with all their heart, with all their soul, with all their mind, and with all their strength. And instead, what have they done? They have put away the word of God, and they have taken that child, and they have led that child to Ben-Hinnom, outside the potsherd gate. And it is like, in a sense, that that child has no more value than a piece of broken potsherd. Apply it to America today. What are we doing to our children? Who is raising our children? Who is teaching our children? Who's training our children? Who's home when the children get home? And what are they being taught? And how are they being disciplined? And why are so many kids on drugs and taking their parents' prescription drugs? And why are so many turning to alcohol? And why are so many turning to pornography and immorality? It's because we have sacrificed our children to the gods of this age, to the gods of this world. And not only that, but their blood fills our land because we have aborted so many babies. We have gotten on, we have said they are an inconvenience for us. We have said, I can't handle this, or this is not the one I chose. I wanted a girl and I'm getting a boy. I wanted a boy and I'm getting a girl. Oh my goodness, they found out that the child that I'm getting is Down syndrome, cast it away. It's just nothing but a piece of potsherd. That's all. And so God takes that pot through Jeremiah, and he says, and they have built the high places of Baal to burn their sons in fire as burnt offerings to Baal, a thing which I never commanded, nor did it ever enter my mind. Therefore, behold, days are coming, declares the Lord, when this place will no longer be called Topheth or the Valley of Ben-Hinnom, but rather the Valley of Slaughter. I will make void the council of Judah and Jerusalem in this place. I will cause them to fall by the sword before their enemies and by the hands of those who seek their life. And I will give over their carcasses as food for the birds of the sky because of all their disasters. And then listen to this. I will make them eat the flesh of their sons and their daughters. And they will eat one another's flesh in the siege and in the distress with which their enemies and those who seek their life will distress them. Now, you want to mark siege. I just take a pencil and I draw like a wall around siege, because a siege is when they would come around the city walls and then they would cut the people off so that they could not go outside the city, and they could not get water, or they could not get food, or they could not get relief. And then they would begin to bombard the walls and in attempt to get the walls down or to come over the walls or to get through the gates so that they could capture the city. The walls around a city were its protection. And so this is what he's saying. He says, I will make them eat the flesh, one another's flesh in the siege and in the distress with which their enemies and those who seek their life will distress them. Then you are to break the jar in the sight of the people. Bring that jar right crashing down. Let them see that jar. Let them see it smash into smithereens. Let them see all the parts that cannot be put together again. Let them see it, because I am going to do this. You say, that's not right. No, God would never do that. Yes, he would. You know why? Because the throne of God, and Psalm 97 says, the throne of God is a throne with a foundation of righteousness and justice. And God cannot, listen carefully, let iniquity go unpunished. So thus this trip to the potter's house again. Thus this jar. Thus this crashing of the jar. You are to break the jar in the sight of all the men that accompany you and say to them, thus says the Lord of hosts. Just so what? I'll tell you in just a moment.
1: Go therefore and make disciples of all the nations, baptizing them in the name of the Father and the Son and the Holy Spirit, teaching them to observe all that I commanded you. And lo, I am with you always, even to the end of the age. 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

0: When Jeremiah breaks that pot, he is to say to the people, just so will I break this people and this city. Not just conquer the city, but the people will be broken in the midst of it. They will be like these pieces of this potsherd. All of life is going to change, and they don't know it. They don't know it because they're hearing the false prophets. And the false prophets are saying, peace, peace. But there is no peace. The enemy is coming. The enemy is on the way. Is the enemy there yet? Oh, no, not yet. He is still pointing to the future. But in the next chapter, he's going to tell them, he's going to name the enemy from the north. But let's go and read on. He says, as even as one breaks a potter's vessel, which cannot be repaired. If I said to you, here, take this and repair it. Some of the pieces are gone. Some of the pieces have shattered into such small, small pieces that it can never be repaired. And that's what he's saying. He's saying it won't be repaired. And he says, and they will bury in Topheth because there is no other place for burial. There's going to be so many bodies lying around on the ground that there will be no place except Topheth to bury them. This is how I will treat this place and its inhabitants, declares the Lord. So to make this city like Topheth, the houses of Jerusalem and the houses of the kings of Judah will be defiled like the place of Topheth because of all the houses. Now listen, on whose rooftops they burn sacrifices to all the heavenly host, and they poured out drink offerings to Topheth. In other words, they went up on their flat roofs of their houses, and there they worshiped the sun and the moon and the stars. They weren't worshiping the creator, they were worshiping the creation. And so what does he say? Well, let's look at it. And it says, then Jeremiah came from Topheth, where the Lord had sent him to prophesy. And he stood in the court of the Lord's house and said to the people, thus says the Lord of hosts, the God of Israel, behold, I am about to bring on this city and all of the surrounding parts, all the environs, I'm going to bring on this city, all of its towns, the entire calamity that I have declared against it. Why? Because they have stiffened their necks so as to not heed my words. In other words, God is speaking and they stiffen their neck and they simply walk away from God. Justice? Yes. It is just of God to judge their sin because righteousness and justice are the foundation of his throne. His righteousness demands and commands his judgment of sin. Now, we come to chapter 20. When Pashur, the son of Immer. Now you want to remember this because you're going to meet another Pashur, but you can tell the difference because of their genealogy. He says, who was a chief officer in the house of the Lord, when he heard Jeremiah prophesying these things, Pashur had Jeremiah the prophet beaten, and he put him in the stocks. Now, when he put him in the stocks, we think, okay, what were those stocks like? What were those stocks like? Well, we believe from everything that we can learn from history and from that time that it wasn't just the head and the hands in the stocks, but it was the feet in the stocks. So you have the feet in stocks, and then you have the head and hands in the stocks like this in a very uncomfortable position. So you're almost in the position of a C. It is a distortion of the body. And so what they do is they get Jeremiah, they beat Jeremiah. Now, this is Pashur, and he beats Jeremiah. He puts him in the stocks. And where does he put him? He puts him in the stocks in a public place. Listen to what it says. It says, he put him in the stocks that were at the upper Benjamin gate, which was by the house of the Lord. Now, I want you to get this. I mean, the people are going in and out of the house of the Lord, and they are going to pass. This is a public place, and they're going to pass Jeremiah in these stocks in this horrible position. Why? Because he's prophesied truth, and because the people do not want to hear the truth. They don't want to hear the truth. They have stopped up their ears. They don't want any part of it. Well, that sure should tame Jeremiah, shouldn't it? That should shut his mouth. But what he did was unjust. It was wrong for him to do that. And but does Jeremiah bow? Oh, no. Oh, no. Yea, Jeremiah. It says, on the next day, when Pashur released Jeremiah from the stocks, Jeremiah said to him, Pashur is not the name which the Lord has called you, but rather Magor Misabib. Magor Misabib means terror on every side. He says, that's what God has called you, not Pashur. He says, for thus says the Lord, behold, and this is justice. I am going to make you a terror to yourself and to all your friends. And while your eyes look on, they will fall by the sword of their enemies. I'm going to make you a terror. Your eyes are, and your friends are going to see the people fall into the hands of their enemies. So I, God is speaking through Jeremiah, will give over all Judah into the hand of the king of Babylon. This is the first mention of Babylon. Finally, that evil that is coming from the north is mentioned by name, and it is the king of Babylon. Now listen, Babylon is just coming into its own. Babylon is just coming into power. Babylon is taking over the rest of the Assyrian Empire, which they conquered, and they are setting up their territory, and they are going to come south to Jerusalem. And this is what he says. So I will give over all of Judah to the hand of the king of Babylon, and he will carry them away as exiles to Babylon and will slay them with the sword. I will also give over all the wealth of the city, all of its produce, all of its costly things, even all the treasures of the king of Judah. I will give them into the hands of their enemies, and they will plunder them and take them away to Babylon. They're going into captivity because of their sin. Beloved, listen to me very carefully. Sin always leads to captivity. Sin always leads to bondage. Yes, you can break the law. You can go against God. You can cover your path. You can bribe people to lie to you. You can win the case in court. But know this, God says in Numbers, be ye sure, your sins will find you out. There is a just judge. His throne has been from the beginning. You need to listen to him and order your life accordingly. Absolutely favorite thing to do in ministry, teach the Word of God in the land of the Bible. It's to take people to Israel, to have that intimate time that we can have sitting on the spot where it happened and reading about it in the Word of God and studying it in such a way that literally
1: your life is transformed. If you've never been to Israel, I want you to think about making an investment in your Christian life. I don't think it's just a vacation. I think it's an investment. And the sooner you go to Israel, the greater the dividends will be in your life as a result of being in the land where it all happened. So pray about going and pray about who God would have you help send. Welcome back, beloved. We're in that final time of today's study. We look at God's precept for life. And what do you think it is? I think that God wants us to understand that while men rule on the face of this earth, that there is not going to be absolute righteousness. But there is one coming. His name is Jesus Christ, and he is going to administer justice and righteousness. We're going to see that as we look at Jeremiah chapter 23 next week. But I want to take you to that passage. I want to give you hope. In Jeremiah chapter 23, verse 5, it says this, "Behold, the days are coming, declares the Lord, when I will raise up for David a righteous branch, and he will reign as king and act wisely and do justice and righteousness in the land." Do you know who that is? That's Jesus Christ. There is a day coming, precious one, when Jesus Christ will mount his throne, and all the nations will be gathered before them. And he will gather those nations, and he will separate them as a shepherd separates the sheep from the goats. He will say to the sheep on the right hand, "Enter into eternal life." He will say to the goats on the left hand, "Go into eternal punishment." Eternal punishment reserved for the devil and his angels. There is a day of reckoning coming. And so if you don't get justice now, if you walk in that court and justice is never done, it's never thought of, and instead truth is twisted and distorted until it's unrecognizable, just know this, there is a day coming when God will send his son with all of his angels in flaming fire to judge the world in righteousness. And then all of those who have stiffened the neck, all of those who have refused to listen, will simply bow the knee. And there, on their knees, they will confess that Jesus Christ is Lord to the glory of the Father, and he will rule in righteousness, in justice, in holiness forever and ever. Get ready for that day.
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3: 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How Good is Good Enough by C.A. 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
5: And the Son of God, Jesus the Lord, said, I am the way, the truth, and the life. No one comes to the Father but by me. 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
5: Well, the Bible says that Noah found favor in the eyes of God. And when I think about that, I think about what the Bible says in this Genesis chapter 6, if you want to turn there for a moment. And the reason he found favor with the Lord, first of all, is because he listened to God. That's what we talked about last week. He listened to God. He found favor in the eyes of the Lord. He not only listened to him, but the scripture says he also trusted in him. And that's the part that I want us to deal with this morning in this passage. He listened to God, and then he trusted him. And so when you think about yourself, ask yourself this question. Do you know how to listen to God? And would you say that after you listen to him, that you are willing and ready to not only listen to him, but you're willing to trust him? Think about this. You can pray all you want to pray. If you don't trust God, you're wasting your time. Because faith is absolutely essential. It was absolutely essential to get you saved. It's absolutely essential to live the Christian life. And a lot of people say, I'm saved. Well, do you ever listen to God? Well, not really, but I know I'm saved. Well, first of all, if you were saved, you had to listen to God because he's the one who told you you needed to be saved. And once you listen to him, he's going to tell you what to do. So you trusted Christ as your Savior. But many people don't listen to God. And if you don't listen to him, how can you know whether you're doing the right thing or not? And then, do you trust him when you ask him something? When you ask God for something, do you close your prayer with a sense of expectation of God answering your request? Or do you do like most people do, and that is, they pray and talk to God about this, that, and the other, and say, amen, in Jesus' name, amen, get up and walk away. First of all, we must listen to him, and secondly, we must trust him. And that's what this passage is all about and this sermon is all about. So we talked about what is the favor of God? The favor of God is his acceptance of us, his approval of us, his support of us, his provision for us, his divine energy he provides for us, and his joy. So with that in mind, I want you to turn to Proverbs chapter 3, because this is an awesome passage of scripture. And it's really the way Noah lived in these days when he heard the Lord. So look in Proverbs chapter 3, beginning in verse 5. The scripture says, trust in the Lord with all your heart. Do not lean on your own understanding. Trust him. In all your ways, acknowledge him. Trust him. And he will make your path straight. Trust him. Do not be wise in your own eyes. Fear the Lord and turn away from evil. So, our first responsibility is to listen to him. So I would ask you this question. Do you take time to listen to God? And not just kneel or whatever you do and start doing the talking. And secondly, once you pray, do you begin to think about what you prayed about? And begin to think, this is what I've asked God for. Do you trust him? Do you have a sense of expectation when you get up off your knees? That's the only way for me to say it. That's happened to be the way I pray. When you finish, do you expect him to do something about what you said? And I think most people don't pray that way. They talk to God, tell him what they want him to do and so what they need him to do, and then say, in Jesus' name, amen. Now, wait a minute. If I'm going to ask him that, am I going to trust him? Do I stand up, sit up, walk away, saying, yes, God, I've asked you this. I'm expecting, I'm trusting you to answer my petition. And if you do not end your prayer with a sense of trust, you're just mumbling words. So if you will think about this, your entire relationship is built on that. How did you get saved? You got saved by listening to the Word of God, and you got saved by trusting that what God said, He would do. Amen? That's pretty weak. Amen?
7: Amen.
5: You trusted Him to save you, and all you did was to ask Him verbally, repent of your sins, confess your sin, and you ask Him that, and then you got up and walked away, and you trusted God that He answered your prayer. So the reason Noah found favor in the eyes of God is, first of all, he listened to God, what God said to him, and secondly, he trusted Him, and we know the story. So I want you to turn back to this sixth chapter for a moment, because he's a perfect example of the absolutely three essentials if God's going to work in our life and we're going to accomplish what He wants us to accomplish. First of all, to listen to Him. Secondly, to trust Him. So I want us to look at this in the light of the character of Noah. What kind of fellow was he? And the way God said for him to look at his society, here's what he said in the sixth chapter, that God saw the wickedness of man in verse 5. Was great on the earth, and that every intent of the thoughts of his heart was only evil continually. The Lord was sorry that he made him on the earth. He was grieved in his heart. The Lord said, I will blot out man whom I have created from the face of this land, from man to animals, creeping things, the birds of the sky, for I am sorry that I've made them. But Noah found favor in the eyes of the Lord. This was a horrible society that he was in, and God spoke to him. And God looked upon Noah different from all the other people. And what he saw was he saw a man who had a different view. And so the scripture says he found favor in the eyes of the Lord. Now look at this. These are the records of the generations of Noah. Noah was a righteous man, blameless in his time. Noah walked with God. Now think about this seriously. Can it be said of you by your three ways, conversation, your conduct, and your character, that you are a person who walks with God? When somebody thinks about you, some friend or somebody you work with or whatever, in your family, whatever it may be, would you say that that's the way they see you? By your very character, your conduct? Do they see you as a person who walks with God? Well, we'll see in just a moment as we begin to look at all these things. And so I want us to look at, to see God's view of Noah. And he said, first of all, found favor in the eyes of the Lord. His record was righteous, blameless in his time. Noah walked with God. Can that be said of us? If that cannot be said of us, what can people say? That you're rich, or that you're famous, that you're busy, you're a good employee, you're a good manager, you're a great neighbor, you're a good church person, you attend church, you listen. What can they say? What would be more powerful to be said of you than you walked with God? You had favor with the Lord. We have favor with the Lord when we listen to Him and when we trust Him. And that is true in the life of Noah. So I want us to think about it for just a moment. God said to him, Noah, it's only unrighteousness and sinfulness and wicked everywhere. I have found in you a blameless man, so here's what I want you to do. And so God began to speak to him, and He commanded him to build this ark. Now, what in the world was an ark? Nobody ever heard of an ark before. Wouldn't have any idea what it was. And so when you think about something 450 feet long and about 50 feet wide and about three stories high, and so the Lord spoke to him, and then the question was he going to trust what God said? But you see, he walked with God. And the scripture said he had favor with the Lord. Now watch this carefully. You listen, say amen.
7: Amen.
5: When you ask God for something, and he gives you the first step, it may be a juvenile step. It may be something very, very simple that anybody could do or go, whatever God has said to you. When he gives you the first step, and you don't take the first step, you miss it. Now, human nature says, what? Well, God, if you'll show me how, tell me how I'm going to do this, and I'll do it. No, God said, get busy. So he had to get busy doing the first thing God told him to do. So I want to ask you a question. When you have an impression, a deep impression in your own heart about something God wants you to do, do you give him some excuse for not moving ahead and saying, okay, God, whatever you say? Or do you have to have an explanation for everything? I think about many things God has said to me that he didn't explain. If he didn't explain, I probably would have had a bigger problem. He just says, here's what I want you to do. Trust me. Not only listen to me, but trust me. There are three key words in Noah's life.

with God, and he had favor with God. So the challenge to him was his faith. Am I going to do what God said do, why he said do it, even though I don't understand any possibility of it? I don't even know what this looks like. When he tells me to build something, build what? So he had lots of legitimate questions. Now watch this. When you come up with a legitimate question to God, don't stop praying because you don't understand it or have the answer. That's not when you stop praying. You just have to back up and say, God, I don't understand this. But if you said do it, there's only one correct response. I'm going to do it. That's what he did. So think about this. When he did, he had a head-on collision with his society. Think about it. He was the only righteous person. And here he's beginning to do something that is totally unbelievable. Looks absolutely ridiculous. Only somebody out of his mind would even think about such a thing, not only attempting to do it. Watch this carefully. There will be times when God will tell you to do something that nobody else will probably agree with, or even you may not understand it. But that's not a sign for you not to obey God. You do what he says do, when he says do it, how he says do it, and what you do. You leave the consequences to him. When you obey him, you can leave all the responsibility to him. So let's think about it for a moment. He had a head-on collision. Think about the public uproar when Noah begins this construction of something that looks like it's going to be huge. And wonder how he thinks he's going to do all this. So he had a head-on collision with his society that didn't understand it and thought it was messy and going to mess up their beautiful terrain and so forth. And secondly, when he says God told him to do it, watch this. Who is this God that's told you to do this, which seems impossible? Well, what did that do? That gave Noah an opportunity to tell them who God is. Now, did they understand that? No. Did they believe it? No. How do I know that? Simple reason that God wiped them all out. So they want to know, who is this God who's told you to do that? Let me ask you a question. Have you ever told somebody something that God told you and they said, well, what kind of God was that? God doesn't speak to me that way. Who is this God that told you that? God doesn't talk to me that way. Every once in a while I've said something that God told me to do. That's what somebody would say. Well, God never tells me things like that. Maybe you don't ask him. But watch this. God doesn't treat us all the same way. It depends upon his will for your life. And what I want you to see is that our responsibility before God is not to answer all the questions, but to listen to him and to trust him. Because if you don't trust him, nothing else is going to work in your life. Think about it. You don't have four wheels on the car. It's not going anywhere. You don't have any trust for God. You're not going anywhere in life. So this God you worship, how are you going to finance this, Noah? You don't look like a rich man. Well, how did he finance it? I don't have any idea how God provided, but one thing I know for sure, watch this. If God tells you to do something, God assumes responsibility for making means whatever is necessary for you to be able to do his will, whatever it is. And if you always wait till you have all the answers in life, God will never be able to bless you the way he wants to bless you. He listened to God. Did you get that? Yes. And what else did he do? Come on now. He listened to God, and what else did he do? Trusted him. And that's where a lot of people get hung up. Here's what I believe God said, but surely he didn't say that. And that must have been probably what Noah was thinking when God first told him to do this. Because if you think about what he told him to do, and he said, here's what I'm going to do. And he says, make for yourself an ark of gopher wood. And then he describes everything. He describes it's going to be 450 feet long, 50 feet wide, 3 stories high. In other words, how? But he listened to him. And having listened to him, he trusted God. Now watch what happens. The reason he had the

0: courage that he had was God had spoken to him, and he trusted the God that he'd been worshiping to fulfill his promise. And so what happens? God said, here are the plans. I'll answer the questions. Watch this. God is just as willing to give you as clear an answer to your request when those requests are sincerely offered to God, cried out to him as he did to Noah. We're just not building arks. We're doing something else. We are purchasing something or moving somewhere or doing something. And whatever it might be, we have a right to ask God, what do I do next? How many times do you think Noah said, God, you mean 450 feet long? He had a right. Listen, there's nothing in the Bible that says I should never ask any questions. But to doubt the word of God is something else. But listen, the Bible says Noah found favor in the eyes of the Lord. Why did he find favor? Because he listened to him and because he trusted him. So let's ask yourself the question. Do you listen to him? Do you trust him? Then if that's true in your life, then God, listen, God will show you favor in every single area of your life. If in each area of your life you listen to him and you trust him, that's 2/3 of it. We're in the process of trusting him. And what's God going to do? He's going to bless whatever you do. And Noah is such a perfect example, listen to this, of everyday life. Everyday life, what do? You listen to him, you trust him, and if you're wise, you obey him. A, B, C, 1, 2, 3. Now think about this. What do you need to add to that formula for living? I think the Bible is absolutely, I can hardly describe it. In one story, thousands of years ago, through one man, God laid us down the foundation to live every single day of our life. Listen to him, trust him, and obey him. Can you beat that? No. If you can count to 1, 2, 3, or A, B, C, you have God's solution for living life in a wicked, vile, sinful, corrupt, unrighteous world. And we want to make it complicated now. They'd heard of this one true God, and I'm sure he tried to tell them who that was. And I can imagine what they must have said to him. God? Who is this God? Why are you the only one who's heard from him? Why isn't somebody else from him? Because God said they were wicked as the devil, and they paid no attention to God. The world was so corrupt that God said, I'm going to wipe this whole thing out and start all over again. Now, this is so simple that a 5-year-old could get it. Now, watch this. You can take that formula to any single part of your life. What do you teach your children? To listen to you, trust you, and obey you. And so when you think about how Noah expressed his courage and his trust in God, it was so simple to him. And think about this. There wasn't any such thing. He's one of the first guys in here. There was no such thing. All he had was the voice of God speaking to his mind, his heart, to his spirit, because he was attempting to live a righteous, holy, godly life, probably knowing very little about God, but God had made enough clear to him that he knew to obey the voice that was within him. And he showed him how to do the impossible. And thousands of years later, we find in one man the key to living life. You know, I can just stop right there and praise God the rest of the day. You listen to him, you trust him, and you obey him. And so when I think about that, I think about when you trust God, sometimes you'll be in situations where, watch this, nobody else understood him. Nobody understood him. Think about how simple and profound this is. That God said to one man, and the only man on the earth, and his family, whom God would save from absolute total destruction of society. One man. This is a reason I'm gonna favor you with life. You listen to me, you trust me, and now you're willing to obey me. One of the most important men in the Bible teaches us in the beginning of the Bible how to live our life, the rest of our life. The way you live a godly life, the way you live the Christian life, is you listen to God, and you listen to God primarily by reading it in His Word. You trust what it says, then you obey what it says. If you think about how awesome God is, that He has all knowledge about all things. He has all power in every single circumstance of life, nothing beyond Him. And what does He do? He boils it all down to three things I want you to do. I want you to listen to me. I want you to trust me, and I want you to obey me. And you know what? I think about this. I think about how many millions and millions of volumes written about the Word of God, about so many aspects of the Word of God, and we just put it down in one sentence. That's what everything in this Bible is, an explanation of or an illustration of the failure or the willingness to listen, to trust Him, and to obey Him. And we sing it, trust and obey. But there's no other way to be happy in Jesus. But they forgot one thing. Listen, trust, and obey. For there's no other way to be happy in Jesus but to listen to Him, trust Him, and obey Him. How could you ever forget this sermon? It has nothing to do with me. It has to do with the simple truth of God's Word. And the next time you read the story of Noah, you'll remember this. You listen to Him, you trust Him, and you obey Him. And so somebody says, well, what happened? What happened was the whole world was destroyed, and Noah and that bunch of animals came out alive. Was Noah a perfect man? No, he wasn't. But he listened to God, he trusted what He said, and he obeyed Him. And maybe you've never trusted Jesus as your Savior. You don't know what all this is about. This is all about this, that God loves you. He has a plan for your life. If you'll listen to Him and you'll follow His leadership and His guidance, that is, if you will trust Him with your life, your future, and obey Him, you'll find life at its very best. If you fail to do that, you're on your own. God's not going to force you. He gives you a choice, a fantastic choice, an awesome choice. You have to decide. Now think about it. Only three things. Are you going to listen to Him? Will you trust Him? And will you obey? If you want life at its very, very best, no matter who you are, that's the solution right there. Amen. Father, we love You and praise You and thank You for this simple, childlike study that is so profound. And I pray the Holy Spirit will speak to somebody here who's never been saved because they hadn't been listening. I pray that they've listened today. They're willing to trust You to forgive them no matter what they've done. They're willing to obey You today, trusting You as their Savior and their Lord. We're going to trust You for it now in Jesus' name. Amen.
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4: 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Don't underestimate who you are. We are His workmanship, a masterpiece.
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0: He who created time is in control of time. And He who created time created His will and purpose and plan for your life. God knows future, past, present, and everything in between. He knows exactly when this ought to happen in your life, and He knows exactly how it's going to happen. And listen, and He oftentimes tests us with time that we will trust Him. And watch this. If I step ahead of Him, it says, I don't trust you. Oh, yes, I do trust you. No. If I trust Him, I will trust His timing better than my timing, because His timing, like everything else about Almighty God, is perfect. Many people get lined up for God's blessing, and then what do? They've got to have it now instead of in God's timing. And what does it do? It just fouls up the whole issue. I would just say this to you. Do you realize how blessed you are?
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7: Who would believe that anyone would follow a so-called religious figurehead such as David Koresh, Jim Jones, Reverend Sung Young Moon, individuals who have been exposed as false Christ, and yet people today are being fooled into following new false Christ? My friend, you don't want to be one of them. I want you to stay tuned as we look at this amazing sign of the Lord's return.
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7: Welcome back to the program. We're continuing our series, Beware of False Christ in the Last Days. This is part number 2. Now, the last time I was with you, we were looking at one of the indicators of many indicators that Jesus gave as a sign of the times, a sign that will mark his soon return, a sign that will mark the end of the world. And this indicator we've been focusing on is the one called Beware of False Christ. Jesus gave signs about false Christ in the last days. And what I want to do, I'm going to pick up with two verses just to get us back on track. And then we closed up last week looking at some of the false Christ in our present time. So I'm going to give you the verse here. This is Matthew chapter 24, verse number 5. Jesus said this. He said, "For many shall come in my name, saying, I am Christ, and shall deceive many." He gave the warning in the latter days. This is one of the signs that you would know that my return is close. And then verse 23 of Matthew 24, Jesus says, "Then if any man shall say unto you, lo, here is Christ, or there," he said, "believe it not." And again, this was the warning that our Savior gave all through the Gospels in regards to the last days. Now, the last time I was with you, we actually closed up looking at false Christ in the last days. And what we did, I mentioned last week some of those false Christs. One was David Koresh. David Koresh, People Magazine called him the evil Messiah. And then we moved on to the next false Christ, which was Reverend Sung Young Moon. He was the unification leader of this particular organization. And I closed up reading an article in reference to him, him and his wife on March 23rd, 2004, being coronated as the true parents or the new messiahs. And again, what a crazy article it was. But I want to pick up, still looking at Reverend Moon, and I want to read another article in reference to a false Christ in the present day. Now, this article appeared March 24, 2012. Listen at this. Thousands join Moon for mass wedding in South Korea. The 92-year-old Moon and his wife sprinkle holy water over a group of couples called onto the stage and declared them bound in wedlock. Moon founded the church, officially called the Family Federation for World Peace and Unification, in 1954, and declared in 1992 that he and his wife, were messiahs. The church considers the Korean peninsula sacred. South Korea's Unification Church has held a mass wedding with 3,500 couples from 70 countries tying the knot. The ceremony on Sunday, February 17, 2013, was the first since the death of its leader and founder, Reverend Sung Young Moon, September 3, 2012. His widow, Mrs. Han Moon, presided over the Sunday ceremony, sprinkling holy water over the couples and delivering a congratulatory message. Now, I'm going to bring a picture into the screen. Look at this picture. This picture is these people being married in these ceremonies. Now, when Reverend Moon was alive, him and his wife officiated over that. And since he has died, now his wife, she continues this particular practice. But they claim to be the true parents. They claim to be the true messiahs. They believe that Jesus failed to accomplish what God had called him to do. And therefore, they believe that God has raised them up to fulfill the will of God. Now, what's amazing about these weddings that you see here, these people actually, many of them, I would say the majority of them, don't even know who they're marrying. I watched a special on TV about this cult group, and they literally told this man, "You're going to marry her, and this lady, you're going to marry him." These people would meet for the first time, and they would get married, you know, believing that once they are sealed by the true parents, I guess everything is okay and they are saved. Again, false Christ in our times. And people, as Jesus said, by the thousands are being deceived into following these particular falsehoods. Now, I want to bring a picture in. This is Mrs. Moon. Since her husband has died, she now has gone on record. She claims that she is now the only begotten daughter of God. She literally claims to be the only begotten daughter of God. And again, this is such blasphemous. I'm going to read an article. It says, "The true mother as the only begotten daughter." The term "only begotten daughter" appears 180 times in Reverend Moon's words. Now, theologically, it means for the first born one without sin, begotten from God. Only one who is born without sin could reach perfection. For anyone else is an easy prey for Satan. So her claiming the term as the only begotten one, basically saying that she was conceived or she was born without sin. You know, that is wrong. That is a falsehood. You know, Jesus Christ, the Bible tells us, he is the only begotten Son of God. Jesus was born without sin, not Reverend Moon nor Mrs. Moon. Again, this is a false Christ. And you know what's really sad about this? There are a lot of Christians today that have joined with the Moon organization. Mrs. Moon, she does these elaborate events all across the world. And even in America, they do these large concerts. And all these Christian singers and entertainers get together. I remember I saw one program that had 3,000 mass choir. Some of the leading Christian singers were involved in this, and not even knowing that this lady claimed to be the only begotten daughter of God. Again, this is a falsehood. And again, many people are being duped into believing that, again, this is a true Messiah. Now, I want to move a step further because we're looking at false Christ in our present time. And I'm going to show you this one. Now, this article, I want you to see this article. It's called What is Enlightenment? Now, this is a magazine that I don't read, but I just happened to be in the bookstore one day. And the title of the article caught my eye. It says, Can God Handle the 21st Century? And in this particular article, they had one subline that says, The Messiah, the Apocalypse, your salvation. So that triggered me. So I began to look into the article, and in the article, they had a statement that says, The Last Testament of the Vicarian Christ. Now that triggered something. So I began to look through the article, and I'm going to bring a picture, and you see this gentleman here. He looks like a typical Christ that you see, biblically. This is the article of the Last Testament of the Vicarian Christ. And what you have here is a gentleman who used to be a Russian cop. His name is Sergei. And this man, I guess, had an epiphany one day that he was the Son of God. And what was so tragic, people began by the thousands begin to follow him. So I'm going to read this on page 146. Listen what it says. Well, don't tell that to several thousand Russians gathered together in a remote area in southern Siberia who have decided to live out that scenario in a real version of the Second Coming. Sergei, a former traffic cop in a Russian city, now calls himself Vicarian Christ, having realized his true identity as the Son of God in 1992. Again, this is just so amazing to me. I've watched documentaries on this guy. He actually had his location moved to the Siberian mountains, and people by the thousands would come to the Siberian mountains, and they would literally follow this false Christ. This is in the 21st century. They would follow this guy who claimed to be Christ. Now, look at this picture here. He's walking among the thousands of people that are there, and he looks like a vision of a Christ that we think Christ looked like. And these people just want to touch him. They wanted to handle him. And you say, who would follow somebody in the 21st century that would claim to be Christ? Well, as Jesus declared in the signs of the times, false Christ would come on the scene, and many would be deceived by them. And again, this Vicarian Christ, Sergei, is truly fulfilling prophecy, proving that the real Christ, Jesus Christ, is coming back. Now, I want to give you a current update on this Vicarian Christ. Look at this picture here. This was reported in The Guardian. It says, The Guardian reported on September 22, 2020, cult leader who claimed to be reincarnation of Jesus arrested in Russia. Former traffic official Sergei, aka Vicarian, arrested in a special operation in Siberia. Russia's investigative committee said it would charge him with organizing an illegal religious organization, alleging that the cult extorted money from followers and subjugated them to emotional abuse. You know, again, if these people would have simply believed the gospel, Jesus said, if they say he's here or if he's there, Jesus said, don't believe them. If they say he's here or he's there, Jesus said, don't go after them. If you simply stand on the authority of the word, you won't be fooled, or you won't be deceived. Again, this is a false Christ in our times. I'm going to give you another false Christ. Now, this one is an amazing one, another 21st century one. You'll see the picture of this gentleman here. He called himself the man Christ Jesus. His name was Dr. Jose Luis de Jesus Miranda. This gentleman came out of Puerto Rico claiming to be the Christ man. And he targeted many Hispanic Christians, especially Catholics. He went after Catholics. This particular article appeared, and it says, "And now the man Christ Jesus, Dr. Jose Luis de Jesus Miranda, is coming to the USA. The King of Kings and Lord of Lords has arrived in America." This is so amazing that this gentleman claimed to be Christ, but was even more sadder, saints. Thousands of people followed this guy. Now, on his website, there was something that appeared that was very interesting. He actually quoted some of the scriptures that I gave in setting up this particular study in regards to false Christ. He quoted Matthew 24:24 and Mark 13:22, where the Bible said that this false Christ would do miracles, signs, and wonders. He said that he is not a false Christ because he did not come to do miracles. So therefore, he was not a false Christ. But let me tell you, ladies and gentlemen, he is, and he was a false Christ, because now he's dead. He passed away. And again, something ironic about this particular cult group and followers, many of his followers actually tattooed 666 on their bodies. Here's a picture here of him with a vest on with 666 on it. I mean, that's just amazing. But people by the thousands, they followed him. They gave him a lot of money. It was amazing. But again, a true sign of the time, a true fulfillment of the prophecy that Jesus gave as an indicator for the last days. Now I want to move a step further. And now what we're going to do, we're going to move and look now at false Christ in the media. Now, again, I want to show this picture. And what you're going to see, a conglomeration of articles, U.S. News and World Report, Time Magazine, Newsweek. These are periodicals that we see, weekly magazines. And what I noticed, I've been teaching, you know, over 40 years now, and I've been noticing every Christmas and every Easter that a cover story article on Jesus Christ would come out. So I began to buy the periodicals or articles, and I began to read these articles. And as I began to read them, I said, wait a minute, this is not the Jesus of the Bible. What we're going to see now, we're going to look at false Christ in the media. We're going to see some of the quotes from these magazines, where these news magazines are quoting so-called scholars. They're giving these scholars a lot of attention by quoting them in their articles. And these people are presenting our Savior Jesus Christ in a false light. So what I'm going to do, I'm going to bring in a number of articles. This first one I want to give you, this was U.S. News and World Report. This article appeared in 2006. It says, "Crisis Mission, New Debate About the Role of Jesus in the World." This is what the article said. It says, "Now through partly thanks to important archaeological finds, Tabor believes that this hidden story could be recovered. Properly understood," he writes, "it changes everything we thought we knew about Jesus, his mission, and his message." But the article goes on to say this, quoting James Tabor. He said this, "I don't think Jesus taught that he was the Savior. Believe in me and you will be saved." You know, that's blasphemous. Jesus knew he was the Savior. He came on the scene as the Savior. He wanted men to believe on his record. And again, this article, quoting James Tabor from the book, he's the author of the book called The Jesus Dynasty. U.S. News and World Report quoted this guy. Again, that's a false teaching, a false view of Christ. False Christ in the media. Now look at this next one. This next one appeared in Newsweek magazine. This one, the cover story read, "Rethinking the Resurrection, New Debate About the Risen Christ." Now, again, this one really this one really threw me. This is what the article said. On page 63, the article reads, "Some scholars who do not believe in the resurrection do not accept the burial story either. Some say the body, or Jesus' body, rotted away in an unmarked grave. others that it was thrown to wild dogs. But the only crucified body ever found in Israel was laid in a family tomb. You know, so in other words, they are saying now that Jesus did not rise from the dead. You know something? That's blasphemous. That's false teaching. We have record of his resurrection. Not only that, but the Bible lets us know that after his resurrection, he appeared unto his disciples. He told Thomas, "Thomas, come in and touch the piercing. Stick your hand in my side." Thomas, the doubting Thomas, believed in the risen Christ. Not only that, but Jesus, all through the scripture, the Bible said that he appeared with many of the disciples. One occasion, the Bible said he appeared before 500 disciples. And the records showed that he was truly resurrected. You know, I know he's risen. You know why I know he's risen? Because I'm born again today. He lives in me. You know, I know he's risen. I went to Israel. I went to the tomb. The tomb is empty. He's risen. But again, in the latter days, this is a false Christ in the media that's trying to redefine who Jesus is. I warn Christians all the time, be very careful during the holiday seasons, Christmas and Easter, as you watch, you read periodicals and you watch TV programs that present Jesus, you know, programs on Discovery Channel, programs on National Geographic, programs on History Channel. Be very, very careful as you watch these particular programs because they present Christ in a different light that is totally unbiblical. You know, if you want to know Jesus, study him from the Gospels. You know, I'd rather believe the disciples, the first century writers who were with Christ, who lived with him, who ate with him, who saw his death, burial, and resurrection, and they gave firsthand testimony of who he was. Not only that, but looking at Christ from the Old Testament. You know, the Bible says that all the prophets spoke of Jesus Christ. In other words, all the Old Testament prophets, they gave a prophecy that painted a beautiful picture of who Jesus was and is and what he was to do. When Jesus came on the scene, he literally fulfilled Bible prophecy because the prophets of old had pre-written his life. You know, one book I read said that, you know, all these different authors, these different prophets, all of them painted on the portrait of Christ. They didn't know the man, but each one gave a picture of who he was in full. You know, I made a statement. You may have heard this before. You may even remember this when I talked about the Da Vinci Code. You know, the Da Vinci Code was a false doctrine. It's a doctrine of devils. Many Christians' faith was shipwrecked because of the Da Vinci Code. The way Dan Brown presented the Da Vinci Code, he presented it, you know, under the guise that the church was hiding mysteries from you. And therefore, he had uncovered the mystery that Christ was married to Mary Magdalene. You know, the first time I heard that nonsense, I knew that it was a lie of the enemy. You know why? Because I knew Christ from the scriptures. I knew Christ from the New Testament, but I knew Christ from the Old Testament. I knew my Savior, Jesus, from the Old Testament. Everything he did, he fulfilled what was pre-written. You need to know Jesus from the scriptures and don't follow these falsehoods. Now, let's go a little bit further here. I'm going to give you, I want to quote here the Apostle Paul. Since this article was talking about rethinking the resurrection, I want to say, don't rethink the resurrection. Believe the resurrection based on scripture. But Paul, the Apostle Paul, he challenged the Corinthians who believed that the resurrection was not so. Look at this. 1 Corinthians chapter 15. I'm going to start at verse 14. The Apostle Paul wrote this. He says, "And if Christ be not risen, then is our preaching vain, and your faith is also vain. Yea, and we are found false witnesses of God, because we have testified of God that he raised up Christ, whom he raised not up, if so that the dead be not raised." The Corinthians were questioning whether people rose from the dead. And Paul was telling them, listen, Jesus rose from the dead. You know, if you say that there's no resurrection, you are saying that Jesus didn't rise from the dead. But Jesus did rise. The Apostle Paul went on to say in verse 16 of 1 Corinthians 15, he said, "For if the dead rise not, then is Christ not raised. And if Christ be not raised, your faith is vain, and you are yet in your sins. Then they also which are fallen asleep in Christ are perished. If in this life," Paul said, "if in this life only we have hope in Christ, we are of all men most miserable." Here the Apostle Paul was challenging them in regards to the resurrection. You know, we do know that people do rise from the dead. As a matter of fact, in the ministry of Christ, Jesus raised the dead. He raised up Lazarus. We know that. He raised up the widow of Nain's son. Jesus raised from the dead. Not only that, but Jesus, our Savior, was resurrected. He was risen from the dead to enforce the covenant that God made with us in regards to the death, burial, and resurrection of his son. Because of his resurrection, he has enforced our salvation. And we believe in that death, burial, and resurrection. And again, we have life. Now, I want to move a step further, looking at false Christ in the media. And I'm going to take you to another article. Look at this article here. This article appeared in U.S. News and World Report. This article, I think it was 1993 cover story. It says, "Who was Jesus? A new look at his words and his deeds." Now, this is one of those key things you got to be very, very careful. Whenever these people talk about a new look at his resurrection, a new look at his words, a new uncovered revelation about him, that's a signal that you got to be very, very careful what you're about to read. I'm just going to read two of the headers, two headers that they actually pulled out on page 66 in this particular article. The first header said this: accounts of Jesus walking on water, calming the seas, parallel Greek stories of gods who had power over wind and waves. So they're trying to equate Jesus walking on the water to what the Greeks believed, these gods who had power. No, Jesus literally walked on the water. The disciples were there. First century writers, they saw it, they witnessed, they testified, they wrote of it. Here's another header they had. The gospel story, Jesus raising Lazarus from the dead, is doubted by many scholars, but is memorialized in ancient history. So they said that most scholars doubted that Jesus raised up Lazarus from the dead. Well, guess what? The disciples were there. They saw it. They testified of it. The records show that Lazarus did rise from the dead. Jesus raised him from the dead. So you got to be very, very careful. False Christ in the media presents Jesus in a false light. You got to know Jesus from the scripture. I challenge you in these latter days. You need to know Jesus from the Word of God, not from these periodicals, not from History Channel, Discovery Channel, these different networks that present Christ in a false light. We are living in the end times. And again, I keep on saying, and I'm going to say it throughout this program, I believe false Christ in the media is the most diabolical. I believe the reach of their scope is big because people are watching and reading these particular false teachings. Now, here's another one I want to give you. This one's U.S. News and World Report. In search of the real Jesus, new research questions whether he was more teacher than savior. Again, buzzword, in search of the real Jesus. See, when they start posing questions like that, you need to say, wait a minute, I'm not going to read this article. I'm not going to read it. New research questions whether he was more teacher than savior. Listen, he was a teacher. We know that. But guess what? He came to be a savior. He was our savior. He died on Calvary's cross to give us life. He died to give us eternal life. Now, I'm going to give you another one here. This is another one. This is Newsweek. This article, it says the world of the nativity. And listen to this article. This article literally casts doubt. This is page 54. It says, as the world's 2 billion Christians prepare to commemorate the birth of the figure they believe to be the Son of God. You know, they call him a figure who we believe to be. No, he is the Son of God. We know that he is. We know that Jesus died on the cross to give us life. Jesus Christ, when you accept him as your Savior, you have eternal life. He died. He rose from the dead. He is alive today. He's not a figure. No, he is Jesus. He's the Son of God. He is the Savior of the world. And, you know, the Bible is quite clear in regards to it. You know, my time is winding down. Boy, this study is going really fast, and I got a lot more to give you here in regards to. We're looking at false Christ in the last days. One of those signs and indicators that Jesus gave that would mark the end of the world and his second coming. You know, the Bible says this. If you're not born again, the scripture says, whosoever shall call upon the name of the Lord, they shall be saved. I want to say to you, my friend, if you don't know Jesus today, today is a good day to accept Jesus Christ as your Lord and Savior. It is so simple. You just believe on his death, burial, resurrection. You accept him as your Lord and Savior. And the Bible says you shall be saved. You call upon him. The scripture says you shall be saved. I've said many times from this program, you can't live good enough to go to heaven. Jesus died to give you life. And all you got to do is accept the gift of salvation. Salvation is a free gift. And you know, I mentioned before, you don't work for a gift. You receive a gift, the gift of salvation. Jesus knew that you could not keep the law. Jesus knew because of the sin nature of Adam that we needed a redeemer. And therefore, he came and took our place. You know, the Bible says in 2 Corinthians 5:21, he, Jesus, who knew no sin, became sin for us that we might be made the righteousness of God in him. You know, when you receive Christ, you literally swap places. He took your sins at Calvary and you take his righteousness, which qualifies you for eternal life with God. I've said many times, I'm going to heaven not because I'm a good person. I'm going to heaven because I'm born again. Jesus Christ is my Lord and Savior. The Bible says today is the day of salvation. I want to encourage you, if you don't know him, accept him today. Now, we're in the series, Beware of False Christ in the Last Days. I want to encourage you to come back and be with us next week. God bless.
8: 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That's according, the number two, prophecy.org. And here's what's coming up on Don's schedule in the weeks ahead. Prophecy Watchers will feature Don for their Rapture in the Rockies conference in Colorado Springs, Colorado, and Bonita, California, June 4 through 7. 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
11: I was thinking about this, yesterday, last night, especially this morning. You know, there's a word, hupostello. It's a Greek word that means to hold back. It means to cower. It means to keep back. And Paul said earlier on, he says that I've kept nothing back from you. And as I was reading this and reading about the island of Lesbos, I was just going to leave it there and just go on to the next verse. And the Lord just challenged me and said, now, are you cowering back? and going to keep back what needs to be said, all because of the way our society is today. And I said, Lord, I've never have kept back anything. I've never cowered by saying anything. And the thing about it is that I just want to say here, because this, I just wrote this down this morning before service started. And if you're here and you're struggling with same-sex attraction, just know that the Lord loves you. He loves you. He loved you so much that he went to the cross for you. But at the same time, he never saves us to leave us the way we are. He saves us to change us. And the reason why the world is saying, hey, God made me this way, is because we're born into sin. And what happens is that all of us, we have a certain bent towards a certain sin because we're born sinners. And because we have a certain bent towards sin, some have a certain bent toward a certain thing. That's why it feels so natural for them to do it, because we're born into sin. And this is why they said we're born this way, but this is why Jesus said you must be born again. He never saves us to leave us the same way we are. He saves us to change us, to make us like him. But in the midst of that, he still loves us. The Bible says God commended his love toward us, and that while we were yet sinners, Christ died for us. And so he paid for our sin. He died for us. But he wants to change us to become like him. However you are in this life today, you have to ask yourself, is Jesus this way? And the ultimate goal of Christianity is to make us like Jesus. Not to leave us in our sin and then attach a little Jesus at the end of it. No, he saves us to change us, and he wants to change all of us. This is why he said we must be, in John 3:3, we must be born again. Look what he says there in verse 15. Since we sailed from there, and the next day came opposite Chios, the following day we arrived at Samos and stayed at Trigillion. The next day, we came to Miletus. Now, Luke, being a physician, he was a doctor, so he was into details, and he given the details of their trip. Now, once they left Mytilene, the next day, they arrived in the city of Chios. It's pronounced Chios. Chios was the birthplace of Homer. Not Homer Simpson. I'm sorry. No. Homer, the author, known for his Iliad and the Odyssey. His Greek literature was written during the final 52 days of the Trojan War, which lasted for about 10 years. And once they left Chios, they came to the city of Samos. Now, Samos was the birthplace of the mathematician Pythagoras, where the Pythagorean theory came from, for you geometry, trigonometry-minded people. This is where he was from. Before landing on the mainland of Miletus, which was a city 30 miles south of Ephesus. Let's see what else happened. Look what it says there in verse 16. It says, for Paul had decided to sail past Ephesus so that he would not have to spend time in Asia, for he was hurrying to be at Jerusalem, and I want you to underline, if possible, on the day of Pentecost. See, Paul had planned to be in Jerusalem for the Feast of Passover. When it didn't work out that way, rather than getting upset or uptight, he simply said, I will try to make it for Pentecost, which was 50 days after Passover. I want you to see how flexible Paul was to his plans being changed. Pastor Chuck Smith, the founder of all the Calvary chapels, he coined a phrase that said, blessed are the flexible, for they shall not be broken. And we used to call that First Chuck 1:1. Paul was, that was Paul's mentality. You don't sense an uptightness in his personality, a frustration at the detours of God, but just a beautiful flexibility as he trusted that the Lord knows what's best for his life. Oh, and I just have to ask you, how flexible are you? How do you react when your plans don't work out, when God detours you? Are you bent out of shape, uptight, frustrated because you live by the philosophy my way or the highway? If you're not flexible, by flexible, I mean allowing God to change your plans, realizing that he knows what's best for our lives, you will be broken. You will break when your plans don't work out or when you're delayed. And maybe you're here today in a broken condition because you're not flexible. Something didn't work out. A promotion didn't come through. A job you got turned down for. Please understand this fact. It is still true. Father knows best. And many times God is saving us from something or someone that will either destroy or devastate our lives later on down the road. God could have delayed us from an accident or from some devastating event. I'm always mindful when I'm in the car and I think and I call myself being in a hurry. And then all of a sudden you get this driving Miss Daisy that's slowing down. And, you know, because I have on my license plate, look to God, I don't want to zoom around them. Get out of that, zoom around them. Because they'll see, look to God. That's not a good witness. So I stay back there and I'm fuming. And then all of a sudden God said, look, you don't know what I'm saving you from. You have no clue what's ahead that I just saved you from. And you and your little pouting, you don't even realize it. So God could be doing just that. Oh, let me give you an example. How many of you have said, Lord, I want him as a husband? And the Lord changed those plans and you look back on it at some high school reunion and you see them. Thank you, Jesus. All right. Oh, Lord, I got to have this car. I got to have this house, this loan. And God doesn't allow you to have those things. And we pout, we whine, we cry until years later. We say, oh, Lord, you did know what was best for me. So be like the Apostle Paul and be flexible to God changing your plans. Oh, this speaks to me in a very powerful way because the older I get, the more I am susceptible to being inflexible. This is why I am listening to the generations under me to keep me flexible, to keep me fresh, to keep me open to new things. Well, I have seen that the majority of the churches that are dying or have died are filled with older, inflexible people. Unfortunately, they were not willing to be flexible and change, and the epitaph, unfortunately, written above the door of that church is, we've always done it like this. Those are the last words of a dying church. We've always done it like this. Don't come in here trying to change some stuff. You know, and you see those churches dying off. And I always cry and say, Lord, help us to stay flexible. And Luke continues to point out their travel journey in verse 17. Look what it says there. From Miletus, he sent to Ephesus and called for the elders of the church. So while Paul was in the city of Miletus, he wanted to meet with the elders of the churches in the city of Ephesus. So he sent word to them to come. The question is, did they come? Look at verse 18. And when they had come to him, stop right there. This speaks volumes of those elders because it is still true that one of the greatest abilities in the kingdom of God is availability. These leaders had jobs just like you do. They had family obligations just like you do. They had responsibilities like you do. But when Paul called, they came. And making the journey from Ephesus to Miletus, these leaders demonstrated that the kingdom of God had priority in their lives. These are the type of people we are always looking for. Men and women who make themselves available and who have made the kingdom of God a priority. And for those of you who are here and this describes you, I thank the Lord for you. We thank God for you. Back there with those kids, God bless you. On Saturday evenings when we pray, I just go back there and pray for each of the classrooms and the teachers that are in there faithfully teaching your little bad kids.

They're ushering. You just, some who are part of the clean team, you don't even know. They behind to come in on Saturdays and just, and during the week and just, God bless you. You made yourself available and you have made the kingdom of God a priority in your life because you, everyone got lives. Everyone got stuff going on. And the greatest ability in the kingdom is still availability. It's still that. And so we just thank God for you. Because you made yourself available and you made the kingdom a priority. Look what it says in the rest of verse 18. It says, and when they had come to him, he said to them, you know, from the first day that I came to Asia, in what manner I always lived among you. Now, here we see Paul using himself as an example. He tells them, you know, from the first day that I came to Asia, Asia, you know, is Asia Minor or modern day Turkey. In what manner, notice, in what manner I've always lived among you. Oh, this is the key to effective ministry. This is the key to winning people to the Lord and to parenting. Living the Christian life in front of the people you're ministering to. Wives, if you want to win your husband, the Bible is very clear. It's by your conduct, not your constant preaching at him or condemning him. No, the Bible says it's by your conduct in 1 Peter 3, verses 1 and 2. That's how he's going to be won to the Lord. And Paul said, you know the kind of life I lived among you. Oh, Paul said to the church of Corinth in 1 Corinthians 4:16, he said, therefore, I urge you to imitate me. And then he said in 1 Corinthians 11 in verse 1, he says, follow me as I follow Christ. Now, the Greek word for follow is mimetis. This is where we get our English word mimic from. It means to follow or imitate the lifestyle or the pattern of another. And Paul said, you know how I lived among you. So follow or imitate me. What would the people we minister to, either at church, at work, or at home, say if we said this to them? We want to be an example of Christ, not only to the people we lead at church, but also at home and even at work. In other words, we must be examples worth following. Because don't forget this very important saying. It's a catchy little saying, but it's so true. We teach what we know, but we reproduce who we are. And this is the thing that we have to challenge ourselves with today. I just have to ask you, let's just say this week is your turn. And all of us in here, we're going to follow you. And we're going to watch what you watch. We're going to listen to what you listen to. We're going to talk like you talk. And we're going to live for a week like you live. What kind of Christian will we be at the end of the week after following you? Paul said, you know what type of life I lived among you. What will we be? What kind of Christian will we be? Backslidden? Will we not even resemble Christ at all? Paul was able to say, follow me as I follow Christ. He said, therefore, I urge you, imitate me. Be a mimic of me. A pattern of me. And I just wonder, at the end of the week, after it was your turn for all of us to follow you, what kind of Christianity will we have at the end of the week? Then Paul showed them what would happen when you are serving God. Look what he says in verse 19. He says, serving the Lord with all humility and with many tears and trials, which happened to me by the plotting of the Jews. Now, the first thing he tells these leaders is, number one, serving the Lord with all humility. How was Paul able to continue in ministry even when people stoned him? You remember he got stoned in Lystra. Paul went through it. How was he able to continue? Notice, by serving the Lord rather than serving people. The Greek word for serving is doulos, which means to wholly give your will over to the will of another.
And this is how Paul saw him.

0: himself as a doulos, a servant of the Lord. He will later tell the Ephesian church in Ephesians 6, verse 7, it says, with goodwill doing service as to the Lord and not to men. If you're serving or doing any kind of ministry for man or man's approval, then you will not last. Burnout will take place. All ministry, don't forget this, all ministry needs to be for an audience of one, the Lord himself. And Paul said that he was serving the Lord. And if you're here in the ministry or serving for any other reason than what Paul said in 2 Corinthians 5:14, Paul said, it is the love of Christ that compels me. Paul was saying, do you want to know how I was able to keep going even when I was stoned and beat up and talked about? You want to know? He said, it is the love of Christ that compels me to keep going. And if you're doing ministry for any other reason, you may last for a few years or whatever. But like I said earlier, you will eventually burn out. Oh, I say this because you too will be stoned by the very people you're ministering to. You know, you heard the old saying, bite the hand that feeds you. That's how it is. Oh, you understand it with your own children. The teenagers and the ones you feeding. And you don't know. And you going back and forth. They going back and forth. Bite the hand that feeds you. Well, it's like that in ministry as well. It's like that in ministry. But if you are in ministry and you're serving the Lord, you will endure the bad times. Now, how do we stay focused on the Lord and serving him? Paul tells us in humility. Notice that in verse 19, Paul says, serving the Lord with all humility. This is how we are supposed to serve the Lord in humility. Pride, arrogance has no place in the ministry. And what we see a lot today of people of my ilk is an arrogance and a pride and a lack of humility in the pulpit. See, you got to understand. Everyone who is called like I am to this type of ministry, you're susceptible to this because you hear the accolades. You hear, oh, I never heard the Bible taught like that before. You hear all these good things. Oh, my goodness, I just love and this, that, and the other. And you hear all that. And if you don't let it go in one ear and out the other and you let it settle in here, we won't be able to get your head out the door, even if we open up both sets of doors. Because you think, as the Bible says, more highly of yourself than you ought to. And the Bible says we ought to think soberly. And here's the thing. James 4:6 says, God resists the proud. But he gives grace to who? The humble. In other words, humility unlocks the grace of God to flow from our lives to the people or children we are ministering to. So let us be like Paul, who served the Lord in humility. Stay humble by being in his presence through prayer. Let us be much in prayer when it comes to ministering to God's people. If you're serving in the ministry in any capacity, you need to be in much prayer. And then when we stand before God's people, let us stand before God's people with a limp like Jacob and not with swag. And there's too many guys up in the pulpit with swag. And when they need to be up here with a limp, understanding what it means to wrestle with God in prayer. And then you see too many of them up here in that fashion. Everyone who has had an encounter with God, they saw their own sinfulness. Isaiah, in Isaiah 6, when God appeared to him, he says, woe is me, for I'm undone. When Daniel had an encounter with the Lord in Daniel chapter 9, he says, we have sinned against you. Peter in Luke 5:8, he says, depart from me, for I'm a sinful man. Now, what else did Paul tell the Ephesians elders about ministry, about serving the Lord? Well, you got to wait until next week. And we get into it some more where we pick it up in. Well, matter of fact, we're going to pick it up again in verse 19 and finish that verse and go on down. Now, let me conclude with this. We talked about walk it off. In this message, we saw how there are times when we must walk things off in order to spend personal time with God, walk off anger, walk off frustration, and to spend time with God to get his heart on the things we and our families are facing. I recommend, and it's unfortunate that I have to say this, I recommend you walk either at home or at the gym. I don't recommend walking outside anymore because folks are nuts. Folks are crazy. And you can have your mace. You better get your bat, baseball bat. It's amazing. You got to dress like a Roman soldier to go on a walk. Sword, shield. Because folks are just nuts today. That's just my humble recommendation, that you walk at home on a treadmill or at some gym, because nowadays folks are snatching up folks and it's just nuts. It's just nuts today. We also saw that the greatest ability is availability. The question is, are you available for God to use you? I challenge you to pray this prayer, Lord, I'm available for your use. I challenge you to pray that prayer. And if you pray that prayer and you start serving the Lord because he's going to tug on your heart, just understand that you're serving God and not people. People will benefit from you serving God, but you're not serving them. Because if you're serving them to get pats on the backs and attaboys and all that kind of stuff, then what happened is you'll be bummed out when you don't get it. And if you're looking for your reward to be from God in heaven, then whether they give you an attaboy or not, you'll be good. You'll be good. You say, I'm good. You also need to serve God in humility, and we stay humble through prayer. So let us stay much in the presence of God in prayer, and he will use us in a powerful way. Now, right before we pray, we're going to have the worship team come up at this time. And then for those who need to go to your posts that are serving the Lord, those who make themselves available for the kingdom of God, and they're going to get to their posts right now to make sure that your experience here at the end is just as good as it was in the beginning. So as they are leaving right now to go and get things squared away, and the worship team is coming back up, we're going to close in prayer. And this is a time between you and the Lord for you to search your own heart at this particular time. So let's bow in prayer. I need the Christians praying. I need y'all praying. This is a special time as every head is bowed and every eye is closed. And Father, I pray for your precious people here. I pray that you minister to them now, that your Holy Spirit will draw to you. You said, no one can come to me unless the Father who sent me draws him. And as every head is still bowed and eye is still closed, if you're here today and you've never repented of your sin, you never asked Jesus Christ to come into your heart, and you've never made him your Lord and Savior, the Bible says if we told a lie, if we stolen anything, if we look with lust or not obeyed our parents, this is the standard by which God is going to judge us by. If we place anything or anyone before God, if we use his name in vain, if we coveted what belonged to someone else, which means to be materialistic or to be greedy for gain, this is the judgment that God is going to judge mankind by. I just quoted you about 6 of the 10 commandments. If you've never repented of your sin and you don't know, you're not sure that if you died right now, you would go to heaven, but you want to be sure, I just want you to lift up your hand. I want to pray for you. If that's you today, just lift up your hand. I want to pray for you. Lift it up where I can see it. You never repented. When I named those commandments, your heart convicted you. God bless you. I see you, sir. Anyone else? Anyone else? Once you put your hand up, you can put it down. Anyone else? You've never repented of your sin. I need you praying, folks. And if that's you, just slip your hand up. I want to pray for you. And so right now, what we're going to do is, as you still got your head bowed, your eyes closed, you're thinking through your own life, If that's you today, and you want to be forgiven of your sin, it's a two-step process. I want you to, after you've raised your hand, I want you to come to the altar so I can pray for you. Come to the altar now. Come quickly. Come quickly to the altar. That was you. If you raised your hand, I want to pray for you. And the reason why we call people publicly is because Jesus said, if you confess me before men, I will confess you before my Father. But if you deny me before men, I will deny you before my Father. That's why we call people publicly. Come forward, come forward, come forward. Anyone else, come forward. We have some already up here. And if that's you, we want you to come forward. And for those of you who came forward, I just want you to pray this simple prayer after me. Just say, Lord Jesus, forgive me of my sin. I believe you died on the cross just for me and was buried and rose again. Come into my heart. I make you my Lord and Savior. Help me to live for you by the power of your Holy Spirit. In Jesus' name, amen.
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3: Some of you are in situations that might be seven times more than you've ever faced before. And the thermostat has been turned up on you. And you just don't get it. You don't understand why. But the Lord is refining you. And so the devil keeps going at God's people and going at God's people and going at God's people. And yes, you can get knocked down, but in your last breath, you want to praise him. Lord, it hurts, but I love you. The devil loses. Lord, I know that you know what you're doing. I don't know what you're doing, but I love you. And I realize when pressure gets too much to bear and a thermostat is turned up higher than I've ever seen before, the Lord will be there.
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0: Well, hi, everybody. I'm Don Stewart, and welcome to The Story of Joseph, Episode 5, God's Divine Appointments. Now, last time we left you at a very, very significant time in the life of Joseph. He had been called before Pharaoh because Pharaoh had these two dreams. He knew they meant something, but he didn't know exactly what they meant. So he called in all his magicians, soothsayers, all the wise men there of Egypt, to tell him what the dreams meant about the seven cows, the fat cows that were eaten by the skinny cows, the seven good ears of grain that were swallowed up by the bad ears of grain. And they couldn't answer it. But then his chief butler remembered that 2 years previously in prison, there was this young Hebrew who interpreted correctly not only a dream he had, but the dream of the chief baker. And he said, in 3 days, I will be restored. That's what the baker, the chief butler is telling the Pharaoh, and I was restored. He said, in 3 days, the chief baker will be impaled, and that's what you did. He was put to death, exactly as this young Hebrew predicted. So Joseph has rushed into the presence of Pharaoh. He shaved and, change of clothes and all of that. And he hears the dream. Pharaoh rehearses the dream to Joseph, and Joseph gives him the interpretation and basically says this: the two dreams are one. What's going to happen to the land of Egypt? The living God has warned you. There'll be a period of 7 years of plenty. Plenty so much you can't even imagine it. But then, we saw the seven skinny cows eating the seven fat cows. There'll be 7 years of famine. Famine like never before. There will be nothing there. And so what you need to do, Pharaoh, that was the interpretation of the dream. Now Joseph made some suggestions. Pharaoh, what you need to do is find somebody who can, you know, for these 7 years of plenty, to collect 1/5 of the grain, to put it in granaries to store it, because you're going to have an overabundance. You don't want to eat it all, because you're going to need it during these next 7 years. After he gave that interpretation and the recommendation, Pharaoh and all his officials said, that sounds good. And then this line that probably floored Joseph: don't you wish there was a camera on Joseph at that time when Pharaoh said, well, you mentioned to choose a person, who better? He says this before all his people, then Joseph right here, who the Spirit of God is in, to run this program for these 7 years of plenty. Now, I can imagine Joseph. Just put yourself in his position. He wasn't thinking that. He's just telling the dream, and here's what you should do. He's just some guy that they just hauled out of prison who's a slave, and he gives the right interpretation, as we're going to see, and he gives the right suggestion. And now, from starting the day, like we mentioned last time, from 13 years, this was 13 entire years, he'd been a slave of the Egyptians in Egypt after being brought there by the caravan, first in Potiphar's house, then in the royal prison. And now, at the end of this day, woke up as a slave, ends the day, second in command of all Egypt behind Pharaoh. And like we said, at that particular time, it started to dawn on Joseph why he went through all that he went through. And as we have emphasized, the divine appointments that have taken place in the life of Joseph to get him there, one seeming coincidence after another that was there to set the stage to not only put him in this position, but as we're going to see, save the lives of the Egyptians and his own family when they come later to buy grain. Now, the point in all of this, as we've been emphasizing during this series, we call it the supernatural in the natural. Natural events that are supernaturally coordinated by God to work out for his program, for your life and for mine. And so when we see difficult things happen to us, when we experience these things, we don't understand why, where is God in all of this, we have to remember the story of Joseph, because he waited 13 years to find out basically why he was where he was. But as we're saying, there's a lot more to this story, and we're going to look at it now as we pick up where we left off. Now, here's the thing, and we talked about this briefly. The Lord was always with Joseph, even during the difficult times. In fact, in chapter 39, we get a foretaste of that. This is when Potiphar's wife comes on to him, falsely accuses him of trying to rape her. He denies it, but Potiphar believes his wife has Joseph thrown into prison. But six times in that chapter, when we're told about what's going on with Joseph, we're told the Lord was with him. And so at that time, you're thinking, the Lord was with him. Well, why did he get thrown into prison? But now we're seeing for the first time something that happens to Joseph where he's not a victim. The silent workings of God begin to dawn on him, where he sees all these things. I'm sure that night when he, you know, in his new position as second in command of all Egypt, he's rehearsing in his mind all the things that happened. Yeah, I went to Shechem to find my brothers from Hebron, and they weren't there. And just so happened somebody knew that they'd gone to Dothan. So I had to go to Dothan because there was no grass there in Shechem. And my brothers threw me in the pit, wanted to kill me. But fortunately, a caravan route happened to come by at that time, just happened, on the way to Egypt where I was sold into slavery. And then it probably dawned on him, too, if I would have stayed in Shechem, if that would have happened, I'd been dead because there was no caravan route passing by Shechem. Then, of course, getting sold to Potiphar, the captain of the Pharaoh's guard, not just anybody, which set the stage for the false accusation to have him thrown into the royal prison where he could testify later to these two men from the Pharaoh's court who were thrown in that same prison to their dreams, what it meant, where later he could appear before Pharaoh. And so all this is beginning to make sense. Now, what's also fascinating, too, which we find, we don't want to miss this, that his commitment to the Lord never wavered. As soon as he got there in front of Pharaoh, he started testifying that God is the one who interprets dreams. God is the only one who could give the answer, just as he said 2 years earlier. So we find after 13 years, this young man had not wavered in his faith, his trust in the Lord. Yeah, the circumstances were horrible in his life, but he kept his eyes always on the living God. And what a great, great lesson for you and I. Even during the difficult times where we wonder, where is God in all of this? Well, he's there. He's with us. He promises never to leave us or forsake us. He certainly didn't forsake Joseph, and he's not going to forsake you, and he's not going to forsake me. So it's important we understand what's going on here. Now, there's an issue also that comes up here, and that has to deal with all of us. We call it spiritual people in a secular society. The world is inhabited with people like Joseph who have the Spirit of God, who are believers in the Lord Jesus Christ. Now, needless to say, but we'll say it anyway, those in the secular world do not understand spiritual things. They don't get it. In fact, in the book of Daniel, we're told at the time of the end, when all these things start to make sense with the last day's Bible prophecy, Daniel is told, the wise will understand, but the wicked will never understand. And we see that happening in every day. They just don't understand what's going on. So to try and explain to someone who doesn't have the Spirit of God is not easy. In fact, Paul would later say in 1 Corinthians 2:14 and 15, a person who does not have the Spirit does not accept the truths that come from the Spirit of God. The person thinks they are foolish and cannot understand them because they can only be judged to be true by the Spirit. The spiritual person is able to judge all things. 1 Corinthians 2:14 and 15. Now, here's the illustration I think we can all appreciate. Unbelievers lack the proper equipment to understand spiritual things. It's like trying to explain a beautiful sunset to someone who is blind, who has never seen a day in his or her life, or explain a concert symphony by Mozart or Bach to someone who is deaf and never heard anything in his or her life. They have no frame of reference. The same holds true for spiritual things. When you try and tell someone, you know, this happened to me because of this, because of that, and you see the supernatural hand of God, they kind of give you a blank stare. But here's the good news. Your life and my life can testify to them when they see something different in us, something unique, something special. This is what literally touches the hearts of individuals. They see something. I remember when I wasn't a believer as a teenager, very rebellious young man, I was I thought I had everything going for me in life. You know, I was successful. I had a good job. I was making lots of money. I was popular. I wasn't happy, though. So I went to a doctor, and I said, doctor, there's got to be something wrong with me. I mean, I should be happy. Look, I got money. I got friends, this and that. What's wrong? And I'll never forget to the day I die what that doctor said to me so many, many years ago. He looked at me, and he says, young man, do you know Jesus Christ as your Savior? That's about the last thing I expected to hear from a doctor. I said, well, I kind of hemmed and hawed. He said, you know, that's the answer to your question. You don't know why you're here, what's going to happen to you when you die, the purpose in life, your destiny. You know, you don't know anything about that until you come to faith in Christ. And I didn't understand it till a few months later when I walked into a church in March of 1970 and became a Christian. And so the same thing happens today. And we need to appreciate that unbelievers won't understand certain things because they don't have the proper equipment. They don't have the Spirit of God. But once they do, their spiritual eyes become open. But though, here's the one thing for sure. the Lord can demonstrate in our lives and our testimonies the resources that only come from the Spirit of God. This is what Joseph did, and this is what we should do too. So these divine appointments are bringing out the desired goal in Joseph's life and in your life and mine. And what we do, we want to testify to people, say, hey, look, this is not some coincidence. This is the living God doing all this. And so, again, most secularized people won't note the uniqueness in their lives. And so there's something different about those who are spiritual. And that's why we need to emphasize that God is with us. So because when they go through times of stress, times of heartache, they'll remember, well, how come this person, this guy or this gal seem to have it all together? They all seem to say the same thing. It's because of their relationship with the living God. And they think, well, maybe there's something to it. That's why the consistent witness of Joseph and you and I is so important. And so a consistent lifestyle is a necessity. A very big lesson for us. Okay, let's go back to now Joseph. Now, his interpretation of Pharaoh's dream, this is the good news, it did become a reality. In Genesis 41, we read this, verses 46 to 49. Now, Joseph was 30 years old. Remember, he started at 17. This has been 13 years. Joseph was 30 years old when he began serving Pharaoh, king of Egypt. Joseph was commissioned by Pharaoh and was in charge of all the land of Egypt. Here's this former Hebrew slave in charge of all the land of Egypt. During the 7 years of abundance, the land produced large and bountiful harvests. Joseph collected all the excess food in the land of Egypt during the 7 years and stored it in the cities. In every city, he put the food gathered from the fields around it. Joseph stored up a vast amount of grain, now listen to this, like the sand of the sea, until he stopped measuring it because it was impossible to measure. Talk about 7 years of abundance. That's Genesis 41, 46 to 49. So what we find is the interpretation of the Pharaoh's dream by Joseph is 100% accurate, something only the Lord can do. He knows the future, and he alone knows it. Now, there is a fabulous lesson we learn right now after this, before we get into the 7 years of famine, about what happened with Joseph in his personal life. Two sons were born to Joseph, and they are a lesson for each and all of us. Two sons were born to Joseph before the famine came. Asenath, the daughter of Potipharah, priest of On, was their mother. Joseph named the firstborn Manasseh, meaning, certainly God has made me forget all my trouble and all my father's house. And he named a second child Ephraim, saying, certainly God has made me fruitful in the land of my suffering. That's Genesis 50, verses 51 to 52, when we find out the meanings of these names. All right, these sons were born before the famine came, all right? And so what's going on here, he's naming his children basically to testify to what he's gone through. The name of the first son, which is Manasseh, certainly has God made me forget all my trouble. So what Joseph's doing now, he's doing what Paul said in Philippians chapter 3, verses 13 and 14. He's putting the past behind. Paul would say later, brothers and sisters, I do not consider myself to have attained this. Instead, I am single-minded, forgetting the things that are behind and reaching out for the things that are ahead. With this goal in mind, I strive toward the prize of the upward call of God in Christ Jesus. Philippians 3, 13 and 14. So isn't it interesting? The first child that he names basically reminds him to forget the past. The past is the past. We're to put it behind. Now, forget in what sense? Not that we don't remember the past, but we don't let it control us. We're not obsessed with it. We always move forward. Many people today, unfortunately, are stuck in neutral or looking behind them as Christians instead of moving forward because of past events that have happened. And it would have been easy for Joseph to dwell on those. But what he did, what we find out by naming his first son this, you know, basically forgetting the past, Manasseh, he's saying, that's all in the past. I'm going to move forward. We're just going to forget that in the sense we're going to, you know, move forward with our life and not let the past control us. It's a wonderful testimony there. And now, instead of dwelling on the misery, he chooses to forget it, and he puts it behind. Supernatural working, as he saw all that taking place, even when he was in prison, even why he was thrown in prison, even why he was sold into slavery, he sees the supernatural in all of this. Now, consequently, his second son, Ephraim, he says, certainly God has made me fruitful in the land of my suffering. All right, so now he's looking forward to what's going to happen the rest of his life. He's 30 years of age. Now, he didn't know it at this time, but as we read at the end of the account in the book of Genesis, Joseph lives to be 110. So he's got 80 good years ahead of him, 8-0. He had 13 horrible years where he was to put him in the place that he's in, but he's got the blue, literally the blue skies ahead of him, and that's what he's looking forward to, and you and I should be the same. We should, you know, whatever trial and trouble we're going through, we're to take it by faith that someday that's going to be behind us, and we move forward. And again, the great lesson, Romans 8:28, still in the Bible. We know God causes all things to work together for good to those who are the called, to those who love him, and to those who are the called according to his purpose. So Joseph is basically living this out, and as believers in Christ, we should too. There are certain events in our life, natural events, that are all part of a supernatural plan. And I'm sure all of us can think about something that happened in the past that was a divine appointment. We didn't know it at the time, but when all this happened, maybe another thing happened, we see it all kind of neatly fit together. We look and we say, wow, this is God. This is God working to bring us to a certain place, just like what happened in Joseph. Now, please, let's remember this. Romans 8:28 says, all things work together for good. Not that everything is good. No, as we've seen in the life of Joseph, most of the things were bad, but the bad things were not because he was sinning against the Lord. It was to get him to a certain place where God could use him. And so we need to take that in consideration in our own lives. All right, so we end the chapter with Joseph interpreting the dreams of Pharaoh, making him second in command of all Egypt. He has two children now during this time. The granaries are full with plenty, just like he predicted through the power of the Holy Spirit, and everything is fine. But now, chapter 42, we're going to find the story is not over yet, not by a long shot. There's lots of unfinished business here in this account, the story of Joseph, God's divine appointments. All right, now, we pick up in 42 after the 7 years of plenty are over. So there must be 7 years between the end of chapter 41 and the beginning of chapter 42. So after the dream was interpreted, after Joseph was put in charge, 7 years of plenty, we get into chapter 42, and now the predicted famine hits. Again, 7 years, exactly as Joseph predicted, a biblical prophet is 100% right 100% of the time. In Deuteronomy chapter 18, Moses, you know, told the people, how are you going to know who a prophet of God is? A prophet of God is someone who doesn't make any mistakes. If a person prophesies in the name of the Lord and doesn't come to pass, Moses said, you're not to be afraid of him. This is not a prophet of God. So Joseph turns out to be a correct prophet of God in the sense that the 7 years of famine come after the 7 years of plenty. So we see it happening now, and the reality sets in. So the famine, though, not only hit the land of Egypt, this was a widespread famine in the ancient Near East, and it also hit the promised land. Jacob, the father of Joseph. Now, this is some 22 years after approximately when Joseph had been lost to Jacob. You know, he was 17 at the time, 13 years later, age of 30. You know, now he's 37. It's about 20-odd years plus that this happens now, where Jacob learns there was grain in Egypt. He finds this out as he and his family are starving in the promised land. Now, it's interesting here. It said, so he said to his sons, why are you sitting here looking at one another? I love that. Why are you sitting here looking at one another? I heard there is grain in Egypt. Go down there and buy grain for us to eat so that we will live and not die. That's Genesis 42, verses 1 to 2. So Joseph has to instruct his sons to go down to Egypt to buy grain. Otherwise, the family won't survive. So here we have the 10 brothers again going together as a group like so many years ago. They went to, graze the land there in Shechem. There was no good grazing land. They went to Dothan, sold Joseph into slavery. These same 10, many, many years later now, about 20-odd years later, plus, are going down to the land of Egypt, okay, to buy grain. Now, what's interesting here is verses 3 to 5 in chapter 42. So 10 of Joseph's brothers went down to buy grain from Egypt. But Jacob did not send Benjamin. Remember, Benjamin is the youngest son. He was younger than Joseph. He wasn't old enough to go out and tend the sheep or anything like that. He was the son of the old age. In fact, his wife died. The son of his right hand is what he's called, Rachel, when Benjamin was born. And so he's super special now to Jacob because the favored son at that time, the older one, Joseph, you know, he was older, you know, than Benjamin, but of course he was younger than the other brothers. He was the one that was the standout. And now all he's got is little Benjamin of his favorite wife, the only son left. So Benjamin's not going to Egypt. He didn't go at all. Joseph's brother was with him. Why? We're told he was afraid that something terrible might happen to him, like what happened to Joseph so long ago. Now, what's fascinating here is what it tells us. Along with many other people, the sons of Israel went to Egypt to buy grain because the people in the land of Canaan were also hungry. Genesis 42, 3 to 5. So this famine was not restricted to Egypt. The promised land was hit by it too. So the word spreads all over the land of Canaan, the promised land, that there is grain in Egypt. So people were going there, not just from the family of Jacob, but from other families to buy the grain. So the brothers finally arrive in Egypt, okay? It's been about 22 years since Joseph was sold into slavery. Now he's going to meet his brothers again. Now Joseph was governor over the land. It was he who sold to all the people of the land. So he's in the position. He's the one selling it now to people that come from other lands. So he's the one in charge of all this. And Joseph's brothers came and bowed down before him with their faces to the earth. Joseph saw his brothers and recognized them. Now, it's not difficult to say why they would not recognize Joseph. It had been over 20 years since they'd seen him. He is clean shaven, because remember, all the Egyptians were clean shaven except the Pharaoh, who wore a fake beard. And the Hebrews were all bearded men. And of course, he used an interpreter, because he's speaking to these people in various languages and dialects through an interpreter, although he does understand Hebrew, but he's not going to let that on. So here's Joseph's strategy. We continue to read in verses 8 and 9 of chapter 42. But he acted as a stranger to them and spoke roughly to them. Then he said to them, "Where do you come from?" And they said, "From the land of Canaan to buy food." So Joseph recognized his brothers, but they did not recognize him. Then Joseph remembered the dreams which he had dreamt about them and said to them, "You are spies. You have come to see the nakedness of the land." That's Genesis 42, verses 8 and 9. Now, if recall, we talked about this in our first episode, as was predicted so long ago in the two dreams of Joseph, his brothers someday would bow down to him. And recall the response of his brothers. "You mean we're going to bow down to you? You're going to lord over us? Who in the world do you think you are? You're the youngest brother." Well, here now, I'm sure it went through Joseph's mind, literally fulfilled of the dreams he had so long ago, the supernatural dreams that God had given him. So it's interesting now to observe his strategy and how he deals with his brothers. First, he pretends to be a stranger, pretends not to understand them, because he has an interpreter with all these other people. So he's speaking to them through an interpreter, and the interpreter interprets the Hebrew, and he speaks back there to the interpreter. Interpreter, you know, takes his Egyptian and speaks it to his brothers. Now, also, he speaks harshly to them, and he accuses them as being spies. Now, we're going to find out he's doing this not to get revenge. He really wants to find out if these men have changed after 22 years, if they feel any remorse for what went on. But his brothers said to him, "No, my master, we come as your servants just to buy food. We're all sons of the same father. We are honest men, not spies." Then Joseph said to them, "No, you have come to learn where this nation is weak." And they said, here's the mistake they're making, "No, we are 10 of 12 brothers, sons of the same father, and we live in the land of Canaan. Our youngest brother is there with our father right now, and our other brother is gone." That's all they say about Joseph. He's gone. But Joseph said to them, "I can see I was right. You are spies. But I will give you a way to prove that you are telling the truth. As surely as the king lives, you will not leave this place until your youngest brother comes. One of you must go and get your brother. The rest of you will stay here in prison. We will see if you are telling the truth. If not, surely as the king lives, you are spies." Then Joseph put them in prison for 3 days. All right, a couple of mistakes they made here. They mentioned they have a younger brother who is not with them and another brother who is gone. So they mentioned truthfully to Joseph, not knowing it is Joseph, that their one brother is long gone, actually standing right in front of him. But they do have a younger brother, and he's there with the father. So he knows now about Benjamin is still alive and kicking. So the mention of the younger brother allows Joseph to insist that he comes to Egypt to prove their story. If he does, then supposedly this overseer of Egypt will know that they're not spies. So what he does, he throws them in jail for 3 days, but then he changes his mind. He's not going to insist that all of them stay in prison except for one. He's going to turn that around. They can all go back except for one who will stay in prison. On the third day, Joseph said to them, "I am a God-fearing man. Do this and I will let you live. If you are honest men, then let one of your brothers stay here in prison while the rest of you go and carry grain back to feed your hungry families. Then bring your youngest brother back here to me. If you do this, I will know you are telling the truth and you will not die." The brothers agreed to this, and they said to each other, here's what's fascinating, "We are being punished for what we did to our brother. We saw his trouble, and he begged us to save him, but we refused to listen. This is why we are in trouble now." And Reuben answered them and said, "Did I not speak to you, saying, 'Do not sin against the boy,' and you would not listen? Therefore, behold, his blood is now required of us." But they did not know that Joseph understood them, for he spoke to them through an interpreter. And he turned himself away from them and wept. When he returned to them again and talked with them, he took Simeon from them and bound him before their eyes. Now, let's remember that he overhears, he understands everything they're saying. They don't know he understands that. And then they acknowledge as they're talking, as Joseph hears, that they're being punished because they knew what they did to him so long ago was wrong. Joseph had begged for help. They didn't listen. And Reuben reminds him they didn't listen to him at that time. Now it's coming back to bite us. Now also, too, this is a wise move. His selection of Simeon, 42:24, is the one to stay behind, does not give away his hand too soon. If he would have selected Reuben to stay behind, they would have thought, how do you know Reuben, the oldest? How do you know he was the one that spoke up for Joseph at that time? So he's very cunning in what he does, that is Joseph. So he has Simeon stay behind, so they don't get to put two and two together, because Reuben spoke up in his defense, and they, as far as they were concerned, that Joseph didn't understand Hebrew. Now, one thing we learned, his harshness was just a facade. He's not callous at all what's going on. In a number of places in this account, here in chapter 42 and chapter 43, two times in chapter 45 and chapter 46 and in chapter 50, we're told that Joseph burst into tears. He cried because all the things had gone on. So the bottom line is this. He cares about his brothers. He sees them. He sees now, beginning to see, they are changed men. They are different men. So he put them to this test. And so he's going to send the brothers back to the land of Canaan. When they need food again, they're going to have to bring their youngest brother, Benjamin, back. And then we'll see how they react when Joseph has another idea, another plan of what to do when Benjamin is brought back with them. But we're going to have to wait to next time to find out what happens when Benjamin comes back. I know we're all on the edge of our seats wanting to know, well, is Benjamin going to recognize Joseph? Is he going to stay in the land of Egypt? What's going to take place? Well, again, as we continue through this wonderful story of Scripture, we will find out God's wonderful hand is in all these events. So stay tuned and tune in next time to find out what happens in the divine appointments, the story of Joseph.
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2: The Bible speaks of the blessings that come to the person who will delight himself in God's Word. 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
4: This morning, I'd like you to look with me at Proverbs 25, verse 2. The first verse tells us that this is a compilation of Proverbs during the time of King Hezekiah. Solomon had written over 3,000 Proverbs, and thus some of the more famous of the Proverbs were collected later on during the reign of King Hezekiah. And these are those Proverbs that were selected at that particular time, beginning with, "It is the glory of God to conceal a thing, but the honor of kings is to search out a matter." So there is a contrast in this proverb, contrasting God, whose glory it is to conceal a thing, with the kings that reigned, whose honor it was to search out a matter. Now, Solomon, of course, was a king. And the kings in those days were sort of the court of last resort, much as the Supreme Court. You made your appeals, but the final appeal was to the king. If you felt that you were not receiving justice, the final hope was that you might be able to appeal to the king your case. And it was the honor of the king to search it out, to probe and to examine, to investigate and to interrogate in order that he might discover all of the facts surrounding the case, in order that he might give proper judgment in the matter. Whereas it is the glory of God to conceal a matter. The Hebrew word translated conceal is the Hebrew word kofar. It is a word that is very similar to our English word cover. As you can hear it, there's very little difference. Cover, kofar. The thing is, they both mean the same. The Hebrew word kofar means the same as our English word cover. And thus, to literally translate this text, it is the glory of God to cover a matter. The psalm that we read this morning, Psalm 32, begins with the exaltation of David as he says, "Oh, how happy is the man whose transgressions are forgiven, whose sins are kofar, covered." Talking about God's covering of man's sin. And David said, "Oh, how happy is the man whose sins have been covered." It is the glory of God to cover sin. Oh, how happy is the man whose sins have been covered. Now, David, of course, was referring to his own personal experience that came about as one day, standing there in his palace on the porch, sort of overlooking the city of David, which was built on a hillside. And so a city that's built on a hill, as you look out, you can see the rooftops of houses below you, the porches and all, the streets below. And as he was looking out in the evening, he saw this woman bathing. She was very beautiful. And David's flesh was aroused. He inquired about her and found out that she was the wife of one of his soldiers, Uriah, who happened to be at that particular time out fighting with David's army against the Ammonites. And so David invited Bathsheba to the palace. And there they became involved in an adulterous relationship. And as the result of it, she became pregnant. Now, when David found out that she was pregnant, he sought by deceit, by guile, to cover his guilt, to cover his sin. However, it was plaguing his conscience. And in Psalm 32, he talks about how inwardly it was just really ripping him up. It was like a roaring going on within. He couldn't rest. It was something that was just constantly there. All day long, there's this roaring within. For God's hand, he said, was heavy on me. And my moisture turned into the drought of summer. The Bible speaks of the presence of the Spirit within our life like a well of water springing up within, or like a torrent of living water flowing forth from our lives. That refreshing of the Spirit of God in that fellowship with God and the Spirit. But David said that was gone. Inside, I was like the drought of summer, the moisture, that freshness of the relationship with God was gone, and I just was so dried up like summer, just empty within. Seeking to hide this thing, seeking to cover his own sin, he was very unsuccessful. He had brought himself into the place of absolute misery, constant turmoil and unrest. The forgiveness did not come to David until he said, I will confess my sin before the Lord. And the moment he said that, God forgave him his sin. God covered his sin. So that David said, oh, how happy is a man whose sin is covered. It is the glory of God to cover sin. And so David wrote, oh, how happy is the man whose transgression has been forgiven, whose sin has been covered. This points out the necessity of the confession of our sin in order that it might be covered. As long as you are seeking to cover your own sin by lies or deceit or by guise, it will continue to hang on to you. It was not until David confessed, I have sinned, that he heard the words, you are forgiven. John wrote in his first epistle, if we say that we have no sin, the truth isn't in us. If we try to deny our sin, well, no, that wasn't me. No, how could you say that? I'm hurt that you would even think that. And we try to say, no, it wasn't me. I haven't sinned. He said, the truth isn't in us. If we seek to deny sin, if we say we have no sin, the truth isn't in us. But if we will confess our sin, he is faithful and just to forgive us our sin and to cleanse us from all unrighteousness. To deny it won't get you anywhere, but to confess it will bring a covering of your sin. Now, you may say, but that isn't fair. that God should just cover a person's sin, that he should cover their guilt? To just say to a person, well, you're forgiven, and not to exact the penalty that the law requires isn't just. And surely God should be just, and he should be righteous. And how can God in justice cover sin? You are absolutely correct in that sin cannot be covered except there be a just basis for the covering of that sin. And God has provided the just basis for the covering of the sin. In the Old Testament, under the law, it said, "The soul that sinneth shall surely die." That's the sentence that God pronounced for sin. But God glories in covering sin. And thus he had to establish a righteous basis whereby he could cover the guilt and the guilty. And under the law, God provided that when a man sinned, that he

mercy seat, and he would thus bring a kofar. Thus shall he make a kofar for his sin. The same Hebrew word, the covering. He'll make this covering, and it's translated there, atonement. And thus shall he make the kofar, the atonement or the covering for the sin. And so the provision was made whereby the sins could be covered because the animal became the substitute for the man. The animal confessing the sin and the guilt, the man confessing on the animal the guilt and the sin and transferring the guilt to the animal then died in place of the man, became a substitute, and died in the place of the man, and thus there was the kofar, the covering of the sin. Now, that all was looking ahead prophetically to that time in history when God would send his only begotten Son into the world to become a substitutionary sacrifice for man's sin. So we read that God made him, Jesus Christ, to be sin for us, the one who knew no sin, in order that we might be made the righteousness of God through him. Isaiah, speaking of this prophetically, said, all of us like sheep have gone astray. We turned every one of us to our own ways, but God laid on him the iniquities of us all. So the Bible teaches that in order that God might establish a righteous basis for the forgiveness of your sins, sent his only begotten Son into the world. And it is interesting that when Jesus began his public ministry, John the Baptist, talking to his disciples as Jesus walked by, said to them, behold the Lamb of God who takes away the sin of the world. God sent his Son, and God laid on him all of your sin and all of your iniquities. And Jesus took that penalty for your sin, and he died in your stead. He died in your place. So that the demand of the law has been satisfied in the death of Jesus. But he didn't die for his own sin. He died for mine, and he died for yours. And now there is the righteous basis whereby God can be glorified by covering your sin. You see, God doesn't want to punish a person for their sin. We are told in the scriptures that God is not willing that any should perish, but that all should come to repentance. Paul wrote to Timothy, and he spoke to Timothy about how God was in Christ, really sort of reconciling the world to himself. It's God's glory to cover your sin. He's reluctant to punish the wicked. Through the prophet Ezekiel, God said, as I live, saith the Lord, I have no pleasure in the death of the wicked. Turn ye, for why will you die? And Paul to Timothy, for this is good and acceptable in the sight of God our Savior, who will have all men to be saved and to come to the knowledge of truth. Now, there are three things that I see in the scripture that are necessary for God to cover your sins. The first is repentance. That is a turning away from your sin. Some
One, in defining repentance, said it's being so sorry that you quit.

Now, there are some people that say, well, yes, I'm sorry. But they're not sorry enough to quit. They keep going on doing the same thing. And that isn't a true repentance. I'm sure if you took a poll in San Quentin and find 99.9% of the guys are sorry. They're remorseful there in prison. Sorry that they got caught. Hoping now they're a little wiser. When I get out, I will not make the same foolish mistake. I'll get by with it next time. I know where my mistake was, you see. That isn't a true repentance. Godly sorrow, it says, worketh repentance. And it's being so sorry that you turn away from it. Secondly, confession. If we confess our sins, he is faithful and just to forgive us. In a couple of chapters, we'll be getting to it next week, chapter 28, verse 13, Solomon gives a proverb in which he declares, if you seek to cover your sin, you won't prosper. But if you confess your sin, you'll be forgiven. The confession is necessary for the forgiveness of sin. The third is believing that Jesus Christ is the Son of God, that he bore the guilt of your sin, and he died in your place, and he rose again to bring you eternal life. Repentance, confession, faith in Jesus Christ. And these things will open the door for God to do what he is wanting to do, and that is cover your sins. It is the glory of God to cover sin. When Jesus was hanging on the cross, and that man who was a notable sinner, a murderer, was hanging next to him. When he said to Jesus, well, he first of all confessed his sin to his friend. He said, hey, you know, leave him alone. He hasn't done anything wrong. We're here because we're guilty. We've sinned, man. We're getting what we deserve. This man hasn't done anything wrong. And turning to Jesus, he said, Lord, when you come into your kingdom, will you remember me? And it was the glory of Jesus to be able to say to him, today, fellow, you'll be with me in paradise. For it is the glory of God to cover sin. We are all sinners. There is none righteous, no, not one. And only one of two things can happen to your sins. They will be covered by God's mercy and grace to us through Jesus Christ, his Son, or you will pay the price for your own guilt and you will die in your sins. It's all that can happen. Either covered or forgiven. But when God forgives, he forgets. The covering of God for your sins is complete. The Bible says, as far as the east is from the west, so far has he separated us from our guilt, from our sin. Aren't you glad he didn't say, as far as the north is from the south? That would put my sin at the most 4,000 miles straight away. 12,500 if you know, go around the earth, but if you go straight through, you're only 4,000 miles away. Because you can only go north so far until you get to the North Pole. The moment you hit the North Pole, you're going south again. You can only go south so far until you hit the South Pole. The moment you hit the South Pole, you're going north again. But you can go east the rest of your life. Take off going east, you can travel east from now on. Take off going west, you travel west from now on. As far as the east is from the west, so far as he separated your sins from you. They're more than 4,000 miles away. They're gone. Blotto.
Obliterated. Never to be remembered again, the scripture said. God's forgiveness, God's cleansing, God's covering is complete. And God glories in covering over your sin. 5 years from now, God won't bring it up and say, well, look, remember back in 1990. No, it's gone. Gone. Never to be remembered against you again. The complete covering of God. And he glories in it. He delights in it. Interesting that Solomon was the son of David and Bathsheba. And it is quite possible that when Solomon was saying, he who seeks to cover his sin will not prosper, he was thinking of his father and his mother and their adulterous relationship. But when he added, but whoso will confess his sin shall be forgiven, he was also thinking of his father and of his mother. For when David said, I will confess my sin unto the Lord, then God forgave him his iniquity. And so with you. The moment you decide to turn, the moment you decide to confess your sin to the Lord, to accept his provision for your forgiveness and covering, in that very moment, there is that washing, there is that cleansing, there is that putting away. That's what makes it so foolish to carry on with that guilt any longer. To carry that heavy load that's destroying you any further. For Jesus stands ready today to abundantly pardon all who will come to him. Shall we pray? Father, we're so grateful that you have forgiven our transgressions, and you have covered our sins. Father, I pray for those today who are in that vicious treadmill that is destroying them as they're trying to cover their own sin with lies and with deceit, with guile. Oh Lord, may they forsake that crooked path, and may they come, turn from their sin, confess their sin, and receive your covering. In Jesus' name, amen. Shall we stand? Jesus said, come unto me, all ye that labor and are heavy laden. Talking about that old load of sin you've been carrying around, that load of guilt that's just been grinding you down. Jesus said, come to me. I will give you peace. I'll give you rest. He'll cover your sin. I would encourage you, go back to the prayer room today. Don't take that guilt home with you. Go back to the prayer room today and just confess there, Lord, I have sinned. Ask for his forgiveness. It is the glory of God to cover a matter. And surely he will cover you. Because Jesus died on the cross, shed his blood, in order that God might be able to have that righteous basis to forgive. And may you go this week in the joy of the Lord, the joy of knowing that your sins
have been covered by the blood of Jesus Christ. And may it be just a blessed, glorious week. As David said, oh, how happy is that man. May you know that happiness and that joy through the work of Jesus.

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4: God often allows the extremities of life to teach us to trust Him, to draw us closer to Him. But you know what I've discovered? I've discovered that God uses the difficulties of life to bring people to Christ who don't have any relationship with Him at all. If you listen, you will hear how God used the death of a spouse or a child or a beloved friend to bring a person to faith. Sometimes it's the anguish of a divorce or the aftermath of a financial collapse. Maybe you've been experiencing something like this in your life. Maybe you're kind of in the valley. You know what I know? God wants you to get to the mountaintop, and He uses the valley to make you aware of your need. You don't need the broom tree. You need the cross tree. And if you come to the cross, you will discover on that Mount of Calvary, God settled it once and for all for your future.
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6: Thank you for watching His Channel. With a national update, I'm Elizabeth May. This week, an update on the conflict between the United States and Iran. President Donald Trump is working to keep a ceasefire in place while negotiations continue between the two countries. Trump recently said he believes progress is being made toward a broader agreement. The goal is to reduce fighting and improve stability in the Middle East. However, tensions remain high and leaders are still discussing key issues, including Iran's nuclear program and regional security. Some military incidents and threats have continued despite efforts to maintain peace. Officials are watching the situation closely as talks move forward. President Trump said he wants a strong agreement that protects American interests and helps prevent future conflict. Supporters say his approach combines strength with diplomacy. For now, the ceasefire remains fragile, and the world is waiting to see whether a lasting peace agreement can be reached soon. Meanwhile, immigration enforcement and border security remain major concerns for many Americans. Leaders are calling for strong laws that protect national borders while still showing compassion. Supporters say the government has a duty to uphold order and support immigration and customs enforcement officers working under difficult conditions. They argue that secure borders are important for public safety and economic stability. Debate continues over detention policies with disagreements between federal officials and activist groups. Some want fewer detention centers, while others believe they are necessary to process cases fairly and efficiently. In some locations, protests and enforcement actions have led to tensions and confrontations. Many voices emphasize balancing justice with mercy, urging leaders to treat every person with dignity while maintaining lawful immigration systems. Supporters of the stricter enforcement also point to heinous, high-profile crimes committed by people in the country illegally, highlighting concerns about accountability and public safety. In other news, the Trump administration is expanding oversight of artificial intelligence in areas tied to national security. Officials say the goal is to ensure that powerful AI systems are used responsibly and do not fall into the hands of foreign adversaries who could threaten the United States. Supporters of the move believe stronger oversight will help protect military operations, critical infrastructure, and sensitive government information. They argue that America must remain a leader in technology while guarding against misuse by hostile nations. The administration says new measures will focus on security, accountability, and protecting American interests. Some critics worry about government involvement in the growing AI industry, while supporters say clear safeguards are needed as the technology becomes more powerful. Many Christians view the issue through the lens of stewardship and responsibility. They believe innovation is a blessing, but wisdom is essential. As AI continues to advance, leaders are growing pressure to protect both freedom and national security. Thank you for watching His Channel with a national update. I'm Elizabeth May.

0: Well, hello there, and welcome to another episode of today's Bible Questions. Can't wait to get into it today. These are some great questions, especially the one right at the top. I think it's a key question. It'll take a little longer to explain, but I think it's something that we can all benefit from as believers, and something critical for us all to know and understand and study and to be able to apply. And I want to mention right at the top, too, that if you would like your question to be answered on a future episode of today's Bible Questions, you can text that to the number below, which is 714-815-7097. Keep them coming. Y'all are asking some great questions, and it shows you're serious Bible students, and you really want to understand the Word of God so that you can apply it to your life, and so you can be a light in a dark world at this time when Christians everywhere need to be standing on the authority of God's Word and understanding what we're supposed to do as believers in this day. Well, with that said, let me dive right in. And this first question has to do with really spiritual warfare. And this listener or this viewer asks, how does the devil operate in the unseen realm in terms of attacking Christians? Kind of paraphrasing their question, it's written in a little bit different way, but that's really the gist of it is, how specifically does the enemy get to us? How does he attack us? What does he do? And there's a broader answer to that, meaning if anybody opens themselves up to things that God says are off limits and starts dabbling in the occult or doing goofy stuff like that, that opens people up to spiritual warfare. If you go to certain places around the world, open spiritual warfare is more prevalent. Places like Haiti, I've done some mission trips there where voodoo is in the kind of the roots of the culture, and it really has opened them up to a lot of spiritual warfare. A lot of missionaries will tell you on the front lines of certain mission fields that there's some pretty overt, open demon possessions and stuff like that. But by and large, in the West, where Satan can do an easy job just tripping Christians up or people up in general, just with the pleasures of the world and the normal fallen stuff that people tend to gravitate to, he doesn't have to show his cards. He doesn't have to play his hand in such an overt way. So he works overtly and covertly. And we got to keep in mind, Satan is not God's equal or God's counterpart. Satan is not omnipresent or omniscient like God is. So he kind of has his demons. A third of the angels fell with Satan. We don't know exactly how many that is, but it's a lot of them. He can leverage them with kind of a demonic evil network where he tries to fake his way through omniscience and tries to know a lot of what's going on. But he can only be in one place at one time, and he can only know one thing at one time. And then, of course, he oversees this one-third of the fallen angels as they essentially do his bidding for the most part. There's a great book, if you haven't read it, by C.S. Lewis called The Screwtape Letters. And it's a fictitious account about what's going on in the demonic realm when they're trying to negatively impact a Christian, a believer. So it kind of gives a little bit of advance, a little intel on how it might happen in the unseen realm. But it is fiction. It's not something we can stand on as scripture. What I want to do is spend a little time looking at a key passage in scripture. And I want to take our time to go through this because I think this will equip a lot of people. It doesn't necessarily tell us exactly how the enemy works, but it does tell us what will guard us against the enemy. And above all this, we need to keep in mind God is sovereign. God is our protector. God oversees his believers. We probably don't realize how many things we are protected from. When we get to heaven and we see what we were protected from, we will probably be pretty surprised. And by the way, there is a few indicators in scripture that we do have what we would call guardian angels fighting for us in the unseen realm. Now, I don't know if that's a man-to-man or a zone defense. You know, I don't know if every believer has an angel or if it's more God can dispatch his angels where he needs them to guard believers in different situations. But again, going back to the missionaries that I mentioned, I've talked to many a missionary who have ministered to people who wanted to kill them at first, There's one famous story where they wanted to kill the missionaries, but the missionaries prayed, and later they led this whole tribe to the Lord, and they asked them, why didn't you come in and kill us that night? And the leader of the tribe said, because of those large white shining beings that were standing guard around your house. So there are times when the unseen realm kind of intersects, but for the most part, that's unseen to us. And really those battles take place in our hearts, in our minds, in our actions, and how we relate to the things of the world. We have three enemies we fight against: the world, the flesh, and the devil. The world, meaning the fallen world system, the fact that that after the fall of Adam and Eve, that this whole world system is affected by the curse. The flesh, meaning our own flesh, even as believers, we still have a sin nature that the enemy tries to leverage against us, and that is inclined towards sin, even though we fight against that and we resist temptation, and we try and strive as believers to become more and more like Christ as we move through our Christian life. And then the devil. He is a very real person. Scripture says he prowls like a roaring lion, seeking whom he may devour. Any parent knows the worst way to hurt them is to hurt one of their kids. So that's what Satan wants to do. He can't hold a candle to God, but he can hurt some of God's children. So he tries to do that for many reasons and in many ways. But I want us to take a little time, and this is probably the lengthiest I've looked at a particular question, but like I said, I think it's something that'll equip believers. And I want us to look at Ephesians chapter 6. And it's a key passage that gives us intel on how we can put on the full armor of God, why we need to do that. And then I want to briefly unpack each of those pieces of armor, because I pray that that will equip somebody who maybe is struggling with something at the moment. But we read in Ephesians 6, Paul says there, "Finally, be strong in the Lord and mighty in his power. Put on the full armor of God so that you can take your stand against the devil's schemes. For our struggle," and this is a key verse here, this is verse 12, "For our struggle is not against flesh and blood, but against the rulers, against the authorities, against the powers of this dark world, and against the spiritual forces of evil in the heavenly realms." So there's all these layers of evil and hierarchy of evil in the unseen realm. "Therefore, put on the full armor of God, so that when the evil day comes, you may be able to stand your ground, and after you've done everything, to stand." So that's kind of the precursor or the preamble to how we put on the full armor of God. So that gives us a lot of information there, that we have things we can implement that will guard us against the schemes of the evil one and get us safely home. And then he unpacks each of those pieces of armor. And I want to just kind of go through those one at a time. After he says, put on the full armor, he says, "Stand firm then with the belt of truth buckled around your waist." So the first piece of armor that he mentioned is the belt of truth. Now what Paul's talking about here, he's referring to the Roman soldiers of his day. This is the equipment that the Roman soldiers had. And their belt of truth held the piece of the sheath that the sword went into. So that's going to come into play significant here in a minute. But the belt of truth also held the breastplate, which we'll talk about in a second, in place as well. So the belt of truth was at the center of everything and held the armor together, that kept it all together. So I think that's significant, that we can stand on God's truth and believe his truth, and that's what's going to keep everything together. That's at the core of everything else we're going to do in terms of our defense against the enemy. "So therefore, put on the full armor of God." The first thing he mentions is stand firm with the belt of truth buckled around your waist. And the next piece of armor he mentions, with the breastplate of righteousness in place. Again, that breastplate of righteousness clicks in or sets in the belt of truth. It holds it in place. Now, I think the breastplate of righteousness, if you think about the organs, it's covering your vital organs. It's keeping you from getting a death blow, so to speak. We also read in Scripture how Our heart is the center of our will and our emotions. So the heart, the physical heart in every culture, it's kind of ironic and kind of telling that scripture was onto something, that Paul was onto something, that our when we say, I love her with all my heart, or I love that with all my heart, has to do with our emotions and what the seat of our will and the seat of our emotions is connected to. So many of us have seen somebody who is a Christian, maybe they're really smart, maybe they're really, they know a lot of scripture, but they allowed their emotions to get attached to someone or something that drew them away from God and wound up being a kill shot. We've seen many a leader been taken out of ministry because their emotions got them in trouble, their heart, their will got them in trouble, not their thinking, not their knowledge of scripture, not their understanding of truth, but their emotions had them do something that was totally counterintuitive based on what they knew as truth. So I think that's one key thing that we can learn here, is that the practical application of that is, as believers, we need to guard our hearts. We need to make sure our hearts are only drawn to the things that God loves. If we sense in our life that our hearts or our will is being bent towards something that God stands against, we need to confess that. We need to get people around us to help us stay on track and be accountable. We need to memorize God's word. We need to pray. We need to seek the advice of our pastor or our spiritual leader or our husband or our wife. So I think that is telling us to guard our heart when it talks about the breastplate of righteousness. And then next it says, the breastplate of righteousness, and then verse 15, with your feet fitted with the readiness that comes from the gospel of peace. So I think this means a couple things practically. When we look at the Romans' shoes, they were multi-terrain shoes. They actually had little like cleat things on the bottom of little metal studs that would make sure that they could do battle in mud, on dirt, on roads, on slippery surfaces. These were multi-use, multi-terrain shoes that they wore, and it gave them a firm footing, and it gave them peace and stability, so to speak, as they were moving into battle. They went in battle with confidence. So I think that's what this is telling us here with the gospel, since they're called the shoes of the gospel of peace. I think this is really telling us that when we present the gospel, when we live our life based on the gospel, when we live our life thankful for the gospel that has saved us, that gives us firm footing as we move forward in the very real battles that we face. If we live out God's command to be witnesses to people throughout the world, to make disciples and baptize them in the name of the Father, Son, and Holy Spirit, as we do what we can in our calling for the sake of the gospel, that gives us firm footing and that gives us peace of mind and peace of life. No matter what's going on around us, even if it is truly chaotic, we can have peace in the midst of the storm, knowing that we're standing firm on the truth of the gospel. Then it says in verse 16, it says, in addition to this, take up the shield of faith with which you can extinguish all the flaming arrows of the evil one. So the shield that the Romans had, they would soak it. It was covered in leather. They would soak it in water before a battle, so that as they're going out to battle, if the enemy shot a flaming arrow, that flaming arrow would hit the soaked wet leather and it would be extinguished. So I believe the shield of faith has to do with the fact that there's a lot of evidence we can trust God. We know there's evidence that of the historicity of the Bible and the reliability of Scripture, but there's a lot of things that we don't understand that are mystery that we have to accept by faith, and there's a lot of things we'll walk through in life that we have to walk through by faith, not knowing where the danger is coming from, but just trusting the Lord as we move forward. So I think that's what that's talking about here. And then two more pieces, and then we'll move on to the next question. Verse 17 says, take the helmet of salvation and the sword of the Spirit. So the helmet protects, obviously, our cranium. I think that represents our thinking, that we need to think like a saved person. We need to understand we are made right with God and know in our thinking that the truth of God's word and our secure salvation is what's going to see us through, that this is not our final home. We need to think thoughts that are heavenly thoughts. We need to set our mind on things above, as it says in Scripture. So I think that's some of what is being related to here, is the helmet of salvation has to do with understanding, knowing, and living out the salvation that we have in Jesus Christ. And the sword of the Spirit, obviously, and this is the only armor that it tells us right here in the text what it is. It says the sword of the Spirit, which is the word of God. So this is the sword. And you saw when Jesus was tempted that in the wilderness, when he was tempted by Satan, every time Satan tempted him, he pulled out the sword. He responded with a particular Bible verse that was in concert with the temptation he was facing. So that gives us a great example, a great model of how we can yield the sword of the Spirit. That we have to memorize it. We have to know it. One of the main weapons that the Romans practiced was their sword. They practiced all the time, and they got better and better and better. And we need to do the same. As believers, every believer should be on a lifelong training camp to learn how to use the sword that God has given us against temptation. And also, the sword was both an offensive and a defensive weapon. And I think we find that true with Scripture as well. And then one last thing Paul mentions here, not so much as part of the armor, but then he says, and pray in the Spirit on all occasions with all kinds of prayers and requests. And although that's not designated as a piece of the armor, I think it's clear that the battle is won or lost on our knees. When we pray, when we trust God, we need to be a people of prayer. And every time I teach this, it's convicting to me because I feel like I don't pray as much as I should pray. We should be in a constant attitude of prayer, a constant attitude of relying on the Lord and praying constantly for God's will to be done and for him to use us. So those are some practical things we can do to answer this question with a long answer. We don't know exactly how the enemy works in the unseen realm, whether he can see what we think or what we feel, or whether the enemy just knows fallen humanity and what their weaknesses are, because he's been doing this for thousands of years. In any case, we're told what we can do as believers is put on the full armor of God. And I think this is something we need to keep in the front of our mind daily as we walk out and as we live our Christian life day to day. So hopefully that's encouraging. Hopefully that brought some insight and answered that question and probably several others related to that question. If you're just joining us, you can text your question to the number below, 714-815-7097, and we'll gladly get that question answered for you on a future episode of today's Bible Questions. So that was the longest question for today's episode, but I felt it was one that was worth unpacking a little bit more in depth. And now we're going to jump to some that are a little bit quicker, but still, this first one's pretty complex. And this person asked, and this is kind of a real-time question relating to what just happened with the war ending in Gaza. But there, of course, there's all kinds of questions and different aspects of how to look at that. But this person asks, people are saying that Trump could be the Antichrist because of this peace deal. We read in Daniel 9:27 that the future Antichrist will confirm a covenant with Israel and many. And that word confirm seems to indicate pushing something over the finish line, strengthening it, adding something to it. So it sounds like there's already a peace deal on the table that the future Antichrist will add more to. But what Trump just did with getting all these other Arab nations that have typically been enemies of Israel, people are saying, well, Trump could be the Antichrist. So this person was really wrestling with that. Could he be the Antichrist? And basically, there's several things we need to keep in mind, and there's five key things I want us to look at, and I'll go through these pretty quickly. But first of all, the Antichrist cannot be revealed until after the rapture. In 2 Thessalonians 2, we learn that the restrainer has to be removed first, and we unpacked that at length in a previous episode. But just to reiterate that, the restrainer, I believe, it's referred to as a he and an it. The restrainer is, I believe, the Holy Spirit indwelled church. Now, it doesn't mean the Holy Spirit disappears. He's God. He's the third person of the Godhead. God is omnipresent. But it means the unique activity of the Holy Spirit's indwelling of the church will be removed. If you remember, we're the salt and light of the world. Salt preserves and keeps evil at bay, and it shines a light in dark places. But you can imagine the moment that the church, the Holy Spirit's influence through the church, is taken out of here, all of that evil that we see building right now will crash in on the world. But the Antichrist is very clear, cannot be revealed until after the restrainer is removed. Number two, I believe that Daniel 9:27 makes it makes it clear that the future Antichrist will be of European descent. He'll be from the same people group that attacked Jerusalem in 70 AD, and that was the Romans. So I believe he'll come from somewhere in Western Europe, and he'll have maybe even have Roman descent in his blood, so to speak, and he'll be a Gentile king. It says he'll come up out of the sea in Revelation 13, which was typically used as a reference to the Gentile world, the sea of humanity in the Gentile world. So I believe he'll be a Gentile, Western European person. Number three, he'll arise out of obscurity. So he won't be somebody who's already on the scene like Trump is or any other world leader. And by the way, just about every president of my whole lifetime, someone has said they're the Antichrist. So, but this future Antichrist will come out of obscurity. We read about that in Daniel chapter 7. And he'll come out of obscurity after a 10-nation confederacy is already together. And he'll come up out of that confederacy and overtake three of those nations. And again, that's found in Daniel chapter 7. So we haven't seen any of that happen yet. So Trump can't be the Antichrist. Nobody on the scene right now can be the Antichrist. And number four, the Antichrist will confirm, as I mentioned, confirm, strengthen, or add to a covenant. So it seems that, if anything, what the world is trying to do right now and is coming together to do, and trying to get peace, which it's done for several generations now since Israel's founding, really has tried to have a coalition of peace. The language of Daniel 9:27 seems to indicate that there's already some past history to this final covenant that the Antichrist will push over the finish line. And then finally, number five, the Antichrist will control a global government before he confirms the covenant. So he has to arise. There has to be a 10-nation confederacy. The Antichrist will arise out of obscurity, overtake three of them, take control of this global world government, and then he will confirm this covenant that we read. And again, that's also kind of the key verses there are, you can look at Revelation 13, you can look at Daniel chapter 7, and a few other verses as well. There's about 100 passages in Scripture that detail different aspects of the future Antichrist. So he's the most talked about end time figure in Scripture. So there's a lot you can find out. And again, we need to be careful not to read into Scripture what we're seeing in the world, but to take the truth out of Scripture and then see what's lining up with that when we look at Scripture to give us some understanding of what is taking place. But that also gives us peace of mind and helps us to know more accurately what to expect, what to look for, and whether or not, you know, these things are true. When someone makes a claim like a certain person is the Antichrist, we can use this as a filter to understand if that lines up with what the Bible says. If you're just joining us and you have and you want to submit your question, you can text your question to the number below on the screen, and we'll get that answered for you on a future episode. And we'll dive right into the next question. This one's a bit of a lengthy question, so I'm going to try to condense this a little bit. This person says, and this is an anonymous person here, it says, it appears Jesus doesn't want to save everyone who comes to him. And they cite Matthew 7:21, where Jesus said, not everyone who says to me, Lord, Lord, shall enter the kingdom of heaven, but he who does the will of my Father in heaven. And then they cite Matthew 15:24, where it says, but he answered and said, I am not sent to the lost sheep of the house of Israel. I'm sorry, I am not sent but to the lost sheep of the house of Israel. And then verse 26 there, it says, if any man come to me and hate not his father and mother and wife and children and brethren and sisters and even his own life, he cannot be my disciple. And then verse 27, whoever does not bear his cross and come after me cannot be my disciple. So they're asking, how can we reconcile these verses with what Paul says in Romans 10, you know, about 9 and 10, about if you confess with your mouth the Lord Jesus Christ and believe in your heart that he was raised from the dead, you will be saved. How do we reconcile that with these other verses we just read? Well, context is key, and these are actually different issues, and I'm going to unpack these briefly in the time that we have left. The Matthew 7:21 verse where it says, "Not everyone who says to me, 'Lord, Lord,' shall enter the kingdom of heaven." That verse is talking specifically about just because someone thinks they're a Christian or that they're doing God a service does not mean they're necessarily a Christian. Many false prophets think they are bona fide believers, but they're false prophets. They actually believe, and I'm thinking of some of these, you know, crazy TV evangelists who are making people give them all their money and buying jets and all this stuff and really think that they're doing the Lord's will. Now, I don't pretend to know each person's heart, but I think a lot of times the actions speak volumes, and there are many false prophets, and Scripture even says there will be evil men in the last days, and they will get worse and worse. And in the context of that, it's talking about people who seem like they're believers. So I think this is simply saying that just because you think you're doing the Lord's service and you're doing ministry and you think you're God's favored one does not mean that you're a Christian. Being a believer is exactly what we read there in Romans 10, that if you believe in your heart and confess and believe in your heart that God raised him from the dead, you'll be saved. You know, John 3, we have to be born again. We confess our sins. We ask the Lord to be our Savior. We accept the gift that he's given. But there's many people, think of Judas, think of many like him, many false prophets, who think they're godly, think they're doing what God wants them to do, but they're actually doing it for themselves and for selfish gain. We read about that quite a bit. That's going to be a condition of the last days. And the Matthew 15 verses, Matthew 15:24, "But I am not sent but to the lost house of Israel." In Jesus' first coming, he made several statements like that because his goal first was to reach Israel with the gospel. And it wasn't until they rejected him that he then pivoted, and then the Gentile focus came into play. So remember, technically speaking, the Jewish people could have received their Messiah and the kingdom at the first coming, and God still would have used them to reach the Gentiles. But since they rejected him at his first coming, Jesus said, "You will not see me again until you say, 'Blessed is he who comes in the name of the Lord.'" So that's what Romans 11 is all about. The church age is grafted in, but God's not done with the Jewish people. He wanted to focus on them, but when they rejected him and the leadership rejected him, Paul says in Romans 11 that they have a blindness in part until the fullness of the Gentiles comes in. And last answer for that last part about hating your father and mother, I think this is just hyperbole. He's saying, you have to love me. If you want to be my disciple, if you want to truly follow me, you need to love me above all else. There can be no comparison. There can be no competition. If you are truly a disciple of Christ, you're following him, you want to pick up your cross and follow him, that you need to love him so much that the contrast is almost like you hate everything else. So it's not literally saying hate your family. I think he's saying that you need to so love the Lord that anything else comes in a distant second place to our dedication and our love for Jesus Christ. So hopefully that answers that question. Again, you can use the number below to text us a question on a future episode. Until then, this has been another episode of Today's Bible Questions. Take care, and I'll see you again next time. God bless.
1: Since nobody's perfect, how good is good enough? A book by C.A. Stanley. Good people go to heaven, don't they? It only makes sense. Actually, it doesn't really make any sense at all. Are you banking your eternity on a theory that doesn't hold water? Chances are you've never really thought it through, but you owe it to yourself to do so. 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Box 25, Santa Ana, California, 92702.

turn to 2 Corinthians chapter 8. We want to finish off the chapter. Hopefully, we'll finish off the chapter. But if you remember, Paul is talking about money. And I know it's always hard to talk about money in the church, but this isn't a tithe message whatsoever. It's a love message, because that's what Paul is talking about. And sometimes in very practical ways, we show our love for others. We have a bookmarker, and I think there's about 37 one another's in it. Love one another, pray for one another, prefer one another, and it goes on, one another, one another, one another. It's our Christianity, our love for one another. That's around somewhere in our church, but that's what Paul is talking about. And he's talking about the Macedonians, that the churches there in Macedonia, how they were to inspire the Corinthian church. Now, the Corinthian church, they wanted to help out there in Jerusalem, the believers there, because they had fallen on hard times, a lot of poverty there. But in Corinth, a very progressive kind of city as far as finances and stuff, they had a lot. So they wanted to give to Jerusalem, but they didn't. Sometimes we want to do something and we never do it. We procrastinate. That's not a gift of the Spirit, procrastination. And that's what they had. And so Paul is encouraging them by these other churches in Macedonia, that they were so open and so willing to give to the church in Jerusalem, who had fallen on very, very difficult times. And so Paul continues to exhort the Christian believers to now fulfill what you decided to do. It's been a year and you haven't done anything. And so he goes on here, and let me... I'm just going to read the first five verses again, and then we'll go verse by verse for the rest and see how far we get. I don't know if we'll get all the way, but this will kind of get you up to speed of where we're at as we talk about Paul's reason for boasting in them. They weren't coming through. Paul was boasting. He said, you know what? I boasted in you guys, and you made a good start, but you haven't completed that, so now complete it. So let's start out here in verse 1 of chapter 8. Now, brethren, we wish to make known to you the grace of God, which has been given in the churches of Macedonia. In a great ordeal of affliction, their abundance of joy and their deep poverty overflowed in the wealth of their liberality. For I testify that according to their ability and beyond their ability, they gave of their own accord, begging us with much entreaty for the favor of participation in the support of the saints. And this, not as we had expected, but they first gave themselves to the Lord and then to us by the will of God. So that's where we ended. We talked about great generosity. We mentioned that last time. And it was by the grace of God. Paul didn't coerce them to give. It was God's grace that did. So now he goes on. But he's making the point of these Macedonians, they love the church in Jerusalem, and Paul's basically saying, I know you Corinthians love them, but now you need to be practical in now doing what you had originally decided to do. And so notice he says in verse 6, as we go on, we'll go verse by verse from this point on. Consequently, we urge Titus that as he had previously made a beginning, so he would also complete in you this gracious work as well. He says, so now if you've been listening to me, if you've heeded my instruction, what I've been saying, we exhorted Timothy now to go to you, to follow through with what you had already intended to do, to give your financial gifts, your offering there to the church in Jerusalem. So he's going to come, he's going to pick that up, and you follow through with that, because it's a grace in giving, God's grace, unmerited favor. We're not shaking you down for this, but this is something you wanted to do. And so we want you to continue to do it. It's a Christ-like thing. It's showing God's love for them in a very practical way, is what Paul is dealing with. You know, one of the things that's mentioned some seven times in chapter 8 is grace, grace, grace. And then three times in chapter 9.
But you see, the Greeks had a different concept of when we talk about grace, and we usually have it's God's unmerited favor. You know, we don't have to merit his favor for us. But you see, the Greeks had a different idea about that. Theirs were all outward. Because the Greeks were just all outward, you know. They were macho kind of people. And so grace to them was beauty. It was strength. It was favor. It was goodness. It was health. And so it was all that outward. And that's what they looked at. And they would esteem someone from their outward kind of appearance. But you see, for the believers, now for Paul and for the Christians, it's totally changed. It's changed. No, it's not just outward, but now it's inward. It's Christ in you. These are the attributes of Christ, these things, this grace. You see, and so the Corinthians, they knew. They knew and they loved Titus. So Titus was going to come by the grace of God and now collect that offering and bring it to the church there in Jerusalem. And so Paul commissions him and he sends him off. And because Titus was the man that began that work, he's the one that first initiated it when he was there, and they loved him. They loved Titus. And so now he's going to send Titus, because they knew him, and to pick up that offering and then take it. Now, Paul is using wisdom here. I mean, it's always important, wisdom, to send Titus. You know, any work of the Lord, you've got to use the right tools for the specific job. You have to use maybe a person that's got a certain disposition, or maybe a gifting or a calling, or one who's not in it for power, for in it for authority, or to throw their weight around, or want to, you know, do corruption or anything. And Titus was the right guy. So you need the right tool, the right instrument for that situation. You don't use a pipe wrench to change a battery on a watch. You just don't do that. Wrong tool for the job. You don't use a hammer to swat a fly on a mirror. You know, wrong tool for the wrong job. You see, and you don't send someone that is kind of a bull in a china shop. Oh, there's good for that. Maybe they need to sometimes send those that have that strong personality for certain things, maybe even a rebuke, or maybe a discipline kind of thing. But you need to send somebody that's gentle and somebody that can go in there and really appeal to the people. And so Titus was sent. And he says, but just as you abound in everything, he's talking to the Corinthians because they did abound in a lot of things, especially gifts. He says, in faith and utterance and knowledge and in all earnestness and in love, we inspired in you, see that you abound in this.

carnal. No matter how, you know, a person lives their life, there's always something good in there. As that saying goes, there's so much good in the worst of us and so much bad in the best of us, it behooves the rest of us not to judge the least of us. So you just, so he's lifting them up. He's praising them because he's going to exhort them. He commends them because now he's going to try to persuade them to do what's right. He says that you're not lacking in any gift. That's what he said in 1 Corinthians chapter 1. Remember verse 7, all the gifts that they had? And then in commending them in their spiritual gifts, now he's going to say, now let's make it more practical. Practical in your giving. You started out, you're going to take an offering and receive an offering for the church in Jerusalem, but now do it. Follow through with that. Practical Christianity, practical love. You could just say you love them, but you see you had intended to do something for them, but you didn't do it. So at this point, it's just words, and it's not really practical at this point. But I think it's interesting how he talks about them abounding or exceeding in certain things. You know, we have people, and I've written some names down here, I'd never tell them to you, that do the same thing. They exceed, they abound in work of the Lord. They're not on staff. They just do it for the Lord. And I love it because they just are involved in practically serving the body of Christ. Not talking about it, but doing it. Now, the word that Paul uses here for grace, and I said he uses it some seven times here in chapter 8, also that word means kindness. Kindness. When you do for somebody, it really exudes kindness. And the Bible tells us that what is desirable in a man is his kindness. And so when you're around kind people, it has an effect on you. It just brings kind of a joy and lifts you. Well, that was the word grace, and that's what Paul is encouraging here. He goes on, verse 8, he says, I'm not speaking this as a command. I'm not trying to shake you down, you know, as a command, being an apostle, but as proving through the earnestness of others the sincerity of your love also. So just as the Macedonians were sincere and they followed through, I know you're sincere, you just haven't followed through. And so just do it. Just do it. There's the exhortation. Paul doesn't try to use his authority, a command, to intimidate them, to throw his weight around. I think sometimes people in those high positions do that. You see, usually an authoritarian who tells you what to do and demands it of you, usually those kind of people are selfish and they're insecure. That's why they do that. They can't come alongside like Paul and appeal. That's what Paul's doing, is appealing to them. But he talks about them proving. Now, the Corinthians were to prove themselves just like the Macedonians did. Just as the Macedonians were diligent in what they did and quick to respond to that need, the Macedonians, he's saying, so you too, I know it's in you, so you too do the same thing. That sincerity, that genuine love that you have, I know it's there, so now put it to practice. And Titus is coming, so you could give the offering to him to come. You see, I think it's very persuasive, but it's very loving. I mean, some people would take issue with it, but I don't. I don't at all. I think it's what Paul is saying and doing is good. He says in verse 9, for you know the grace of our Lord Jesus Christ, that though he was rich, yet for your sake he became poor, that you, through his poverty, might become rich. Now, the Macedonians, they were a good example. But Jesus, he's the best example. He's a great example. And so Paul uses Jesus as the example, and he says, you know. Notice that in the first part of 9, you know, gnosko. You know by experience. It's an experiential thing. Somebody doesn't have to tell you and just go, well, I'll believe that and I know that. No, it's experience. You've learned it. You've been part of it.

You see, many of those that were in the Corinthian church, they were there at the cross. Now, we speculate that, but time has gone on, and many of them knew who Jesus was. Many of them probably were there and saw at the cross Jesus being crucified. They saw the grace of God in action in the body of Christ, dying for the sins of the world, being totally innocent, and yet by God's grace going to the cross. You've probably heard that acrostic of grace, God's riches at Christ's expense. We're enriched by Christ at his expense. You see, Jesus was rich. He was rich in heaven with the Father. He had need of nothing. And yet he became poor for us. God became man and died on a cross for us. Doesn't get any better, any greater than that. Oh, Macedonians, you're doing good. You're a great example, but the real example is Jesus. Philippians chapter 2, verse 5 and on, it says, have this attitude in yourself that is also in Christ Jesus, who although he existed in the form of God, did not regard equality with God a thing to be grasped, but emptied himself, taking the form of a bondservant and being made in the likeness of men. And being found in appearance as a man, he humbled himself by becoming obedient to the point of death, even death on a cross. Therefore, God has highly exalted him and given him a name above every name, that at the name of Jesus, every knee should bow and tongue in heaven and on earth and under the earth, and every tongue should confess that Jesus Christ is Lord to the glory of God. You see, Jesus took that low place that we could be elevated to a high place. It doesn't get any more profound and powerful than that. I heard of a story, I read the story, it's an illustration, but I think it makes a point. A Russian nobleman, along with his longtime devoted servant, they made their way home across the frozen tundra of Russia by dog sled. They had traveled many miles over the barren wasteland and were halfway home. The servant spotted something that brought terror to both of them. In the distance, a mile or two behind, a large pack of wolves had caught their scent and was in hot pursuit. They cracked the whip, screaming at the dogs, pushing them on faster and faster to outdistance the wolves, to no avail. The wolf pack closed the gap until only 100 yards separated them, then 50, then 20, then 10. The wolves' red eyes glowed like coals out of hell. Their yellow fangs snarled. Menacing growls bellowed from deep within. There was no hope of escape. Suddenly, unexpectedly, the servant threw himself off the back of the dog sled. The onrushing wolves converged and stopped, tearing the servant to pieces while the master escaped. Was this perfect love? Question is. Well, partially, but not totally. If it were God's kind of love, the master would have thrown himself off the sled to save the servant. You'd think unheard of in this story. But you see, that's what Jesus did. That's what God did for us. You see, Jesus threw himself, you might say, off the sled. He threw himself down to earth. He was born in someone else's stable. He was born in poverty. He died a criminal's death. He was buried in another man's tomb. And so that we could be rich in love and in favor with God. That's what he did for us. Rich in the blessings and promise of this new life that he's given us. A new life in Christ. Rich in the hope of eternal life. And heirs of the kingdom of God. You see, all that is the reason to look out for one another. That's what Paul is emphasizing. Yeah, the Macedonians, but ultimately Jesus Christ. That's why you show your love for the brothers and sisters. Well, he goes on in Paul, verse 10, and we'll go to verse 11, and he says, I give my opinion in this matter,
For this is to your advantage, who were the first to begin a year ago, not only to do this, but also to desire to do it. So they were first, they wanted to, and they desired to do it. But now finish going, doing it also, that just as there was the readiness to desire it, so there may be also the completion of it by your ability. Paul says, my opinion. Actually, it's Paul's counsel, Paul's judgment. He says, follow through with what you were committed to. I mean, that's always good, you know, good advice. You know, if we commit ourselves to something, we follow through with it. He says it's profitable, it's to your advantage. Profitable because it's advancing your Christian life in God's work in you. Not just God's work in you, but through you, as you benefit those in Jerusalem. You're ready to do it. You wish to do it. You willed to do it. And you've got the ability, the means to do it. So carry through. Carry through with it. Let your yes be your yes. Because anything other than that is wrong. I think the New Living Translation, when Jesus mentions in Sermon on the Mount, Matthew 5:37, he says, just say a simple yes, I will, or no, I won't. Anything beyond this is from the evil one. In other words, when you make a commitment, when it's your word, then you need to follow through. Can't say yes, no, no, yes. Well, so Paul's exhorting them to follow through with what they wanted to do. So he says in verse 12, and if the readiness is present, it is acceptable according to what a man has and not according to what he does not have. For this is not for the ease of others and for your affliction, but by the way of equality. So that readiness, okay, they were ready. They were ready. They were eager. They were eager because they were prompted by the Holy Spirit. Nobody came along and tried to convince them to do it. They had a willing disposition. I think when we're open to the Lord, we want to be available to Him to do what He wants us to do. Not what someone tells us to do. And again, we've got to use wisdom in it. He says, not beyond what is reasonable. Not to give what you don't have to have others who have be more comfortable. Don't do that. It's what the TV evangelists do, don't they? I mean, it's sickening to me. It's sickening when they say, go borrow the money and give to our ministry. Go get a loan. Go dip into your retirement, your Social Security, and give to the ministry, or we go off the air. They're charlatans. They're imposters. They're frauds. The Bible calls them worthless shepherds. And I suspect it'll surprise me, the Lord will really surprise me, if when they come in and stand before the Lord, He not say, depart from me, I never knew you. Now that'll surprise me if He doesn't do that. Because I've seen these charlatans and they're just really making merchandise off the people. Well, notice Paul's not doing that whatsoever. He says, no, it's a reasonable thing. If you have it, great. If you don't, hey, don't. It's not for your poverty and their benefit. And notice he goes on, verse 14 and 15, he says, at this present time, your abundance, being a supply for their want and their abundance also, may become a supply for your want, that there may be equality. As it is written, now he's quoting out of the Old Testament, out of Exodus 16, he who gathered much did not have too much, and he who gathered little did not have lack. So Paul basically is saying, now you Corinthians, you guys have been blessed. You've been blessed financially. You've got material things. Now you can help. You can profit the church in Jerusalem because their abundance, when you were in need spiritually, they ministered to you spiritually. Now, your supply materially, financially, now you could benefit them because they're hurting.
You see, you were growing in the grace and knowledge of Jesus Christ, because really that's where the church began. The apostles were there in Jerusalem, and all the rich teaching went out from Jerusalem to Corinth and other places, to Macedonia, and even one of the apostles came, Paul. And he says, you were enriched spiritually, but now you're enriched financially, so they're in poverty, so give to them. I think that's good advice. Good advice. And then he goes to Exodus for an illustration. When they were in the wilderness and they were collecting manna, as God was just raining that manna from heaven, all the families were to go out every morning and collect the manna. Now, there were some in families that were kind of feeble and they couldn't gather enough for them. But then there were others that were physically strong and they could gather more than enough. And so there was a sharing. Those that were feeble and maybe restricted physically couldn't get much, and the family, they had a big family. Well, hey, these guys, they were strong. They had sons and they collected more, and so they gave, and it was a great benefit. So he's using that. He's using that as an illustration. When I was making surfboards in my shaping room, actually my shaping room was my Bible college, I would get Pastor Chuck's tapes. Now the tapes are little cassette tapes, and they've got, you know, little wheels on them and tape in there, and that's what you'd listen to. Some of you don't, I was going to bring one up to show you, but that I would send away 65 cents a tape, and we didn't have much money back then. Hardly at all. So I would get like 10 tapes at a time. But that was a treasure to me. A treasure. 65 cents for these tapes. You know, and I loved it. Loved it. And then I'm listening to them. And then, you know, through the months, I've got more and more tapes. And we had a tape library in my home, you know, for our home fellowship. And they would check it out. Sometimes they never bring them back, but they would check them out and all. And then one of the guys out there that had a big selection of Chuck's tapes, he backslid. And I was sad for that, but he came over to my house and he brought me these big boxes of Chuck's tapes. I thought, ooh, well, that's one benefit. I mean, I'll pray for him, but, you know, just all the benefits of, you know, Chuck's tapes. And didn't realize that I was going to be a pastor at that time. But you see, that happens so often. The developer on this property, he had all that he ever needed to have financially. And so he came and he blessed us. He was a developer. And one of the things that he mentioned to me, he said, Bill, you guys are doing something very valuable. All I know how to do is put the zeros on the bottom line. So he's kind of saying, here's what I do. You know, I can make money. But you guys are doing something really great spiritually. So it was kind of that whole idea here. And so he spent, about 7 years of his life as we went through the process of the planning commission and the drawing the plans and building this place out and all. And so he really did what we're reading about here.

0: Since nobody's perfect, how good is good enough? A book by C.A. Stanley. Good people go to heaven, don't they? It only makes sense. Actually, it doesn't really make any sense at all. Are you banking your eternity on a theory that doesn't hold water? Chances are you've never really thought it through, but you owe it to yourself to do so. 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
1: Now you say, Jeff, why is God doing this? Why is he regathering the Jews back to their land? Well, a couple of reasons, and we'll talk more about it in a minute, but one reason is simply because he promised that he would do that. God is a great promise keeper. He always keeps his promises. Secondly, so the Jews can enjoy the blessings of God.

0: All eyes are on Israel. Why? Is Israel significant in the last days? That's next on The King Is Coming.
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0: Well, we're finishing up a series on the mysteries of God, uncovering the mysteries of God. And we've talked about so many different big question marks that we find in the scripture. But one of them that really comes out of the scripture, perhaps more than any other, is the nation Israel. It just seems like Israel doesn't go away. And many people have wondered, who are the Jewish people? Where did they come from? How did they get here? What's their significance on the planet? Why did they go away for so long? And why are they back again? Well, we're going to discuss all these things straight from Scripture today on The King Is Coming. We're going to talk about the mystery of Israel. And rather than see Israel as a puzzle to be solved, let's look at Israel the way the Bible describes us. Because there's a lot of questions about Israel. And a lot of people ask about America. Where is America in Bible prophecy? Well, we've talked about that in a previous series, but rest assured, Israel is in Bible prophecy, and she's all throughout the scriptures, and she's going to be to the end. Let's talk about, first of all, Israel's beginnings. Now, to understand where the Jewish people began, where they came from, we have to go back to the book of Genesis. And God had an encounter with a man by the name of Abraham. He was called Abram at that time. And this is what the Lord says in Genesis 12. He says, "Now the Lord said to Abram, go forth from your country, and from your relatives and from your father's house to the land which I will show you." So the very first thing that God promises Abram is a land, is a territory. Then he says, "And I will make you a great nation," that a whole nation of people will come from him. And he says, "And I will bless you and I will make your name great." Then he says this, "And you will be a blessing, so shall you be a blessing." Then he says in verse 3, "And I will bless those who bless you, and the one who curses you, I will curse. And in you, all the families of the earth will be blessed." Well, just in those few verses, you've got a ton of Bible prophecy right there. The first is the prophecy concerning the land of Israel itself. And by the way, God outlines those boundaries in Genesis chapter 15. And it's important for us to know that Israel has never occupied all of the land that God gave her. She came close during the reign of Solomon, but she's never occupied and rule over all of that land. That's still yet to take place. And many today argue that Israel doesn't have a right to the land. She's occupying a small sliver of the land that God promised Israel. The state of Israel today is about the size of New Jersey. So not a very big plot of land. But God promised something much larger to the nation. Then he says that that Abraham will produce a great nation. And that just simply means that he would, from his loins, if you will come a multitude of people that will populate the planet. In fact, he tells him that they'll be as the stars are in the sky. He says, "Look up at the stars and see if you can count them." He says, "That's what your offspring is going to be like." And so Abraham was promised a great nation. And then he says that you're going to be a blessing. He wanted Israel to be a blessing to the world through the next prophecy he's going to give in a minute. But he said Israel's supposed to be a light to the nation, supposed to be a blessing to the world. And then he makes this statement, which is very peculiar. He says, Abraham, whoever curses you, I will curse, and whoever blesses you, I will bless. And he's talking about the offspring and the nation that would come from Abraham. And so even today, this promise is in effect. Those who bless Israel will be blessed. Those who curse Israel will be cursed. But he says there, in the last part of that verse, he says, and in you all the nations of the world will be blessed. And this is a promise that the Messiah would come through the Jewish people. And of course, that's the story of redemption, the scarlet thread of redemption that we see traced throughout the entire New Testament. Now, once Abraham was receiving this promise, and once he accepted this, the covenant that God made with him, and by the way, it's an unconditional covenant, eventually you go through history and through Egypt and the Jewish people being redeemed by Moses. They come into the land. Joshua leads them into the land. They go through the period of the judges. Finally, you get to the period of the kings, and Israel is in the land, but again, they are being governed by God, supposedly. And that's what most of the Old Testament is about Israel's relationship with God. And God told them very specifically that if you obey me, I will bless you. But if you disobey me, we come to the second part of Israel's history, is that God said that he would scatter them to the nations. And in Deuteronomy chapter 28, God tells Israel that if they do not obey him, that he would basically just disperse them to the nations. And so Deuteronomy 28, let's just read a couple of these verses because I think they'll help shed a lot of insight into why the Jews were away from her land for so long here. Deuteronomy 28 says in verse 64, it says, moreover, the Lord will scatter you among all the peoples from one end of the earth to the other end of the earth. And there you shall serve other gods of wood and stone, gods that you or your fathers have not known. And among the nations you shall find no rest. There'll be no resting place for the sole of your foot, but there the Lord will give you a trembling heart, failing eyes, and despair of soul. And so God told the Jews that eventually there's going to come a point where he's going to scatter them eventually because of their disobedience. And of course, we know that happened in 70 AD when the Roman general Titus came through Jerusalem. He sieged Jerusalem for many months. In fact, there's a place called Mount Scopus there in Jerusalem, and that's where my hotel was when I went to Jerusalem to do research for a book last year. And I was sitting right on the spot where the Roman general Titus staged his troops there and housed his troops before they invaded Jerusalem proper. In 70 AD, the temple was destroyed. There were 10,000 Jews near the Temple Mount that were killed. They burned the temple, the ruins of the temple. You can see some of those rocks today, those mighty giant boulders. Jesus said not one stone will be left upon another in Matthew chapter 24, and certainly that's 23 and 24, and certainly that's true today. Well, they were scattered. In 135 AD, the Jews were banned from Israel altogether. Well, where'd they go? Jeff, I mean, did they go to Egypt? Or they went all over the world. And that's why you had the Jewish dispersion, the scattering of the Israeli people all over the world. And it was like that for 2,000 years. And then during that time, the Bible says that they would undergo persecution. And that's what it says here. It says in verse 65, there'll be no rest for your soul, for the sole of your foot. There'll be despair of your soul. It says that in the morning they'll cry out for evening, in the evening they'll cry out for morning. They'll just go through a lot of persecution. In fact, the book of Daniel says that in Daniel chapter 9, that until the end of time, that desolations and wars are predicted for the Jewish people. And so God says there's a consequence to disobedience. So there's you're going to be scattered, you're going to be persecuted. And right now in the world, we are seeing a resurgence, an uptick of anti-Semitism all across the world. In fact, when the Israeli-Gaza war began on October 7th, 2023, immediately after that, in America, anti-Semitism and hatred against Jews rose 400%. And that's been true all over the world with these protests, and they're shouting, drive Israel into the sea and annihilate the Jewish people. We haven't seen this since World War II and Nazi Germany, but we're seeing an uptick in this right now. So this is very important that we pay attention. But there's another prophecy about Israel that kind of helps us understand who they are and where they are today, is that in Deuteronomy 29, the Bible says that the land itself would be desolate, that the land would just lose its life, essentially. In Deuteronomy 29, I won't read all these verses, but in verses 22 through 27, Scripture tells us that the land itself will essentially die. And what's interesting about that is that in the 1800s, in 1866 rather, Mark Twain, the famous author, he did a trip to Israel. At that time, they were calling it Palestine. They called it Palestine because a Roman emperor renamed Israel Palestine as a way to mock the Jewish people because their enemies were the Philistines. And so he just called the land Philistine, Palestine instead. But Mark Twain wrote in his book, Innocents Abroad, after his trip to Israel, he says this. He says, "It is a blistering, naked, treeless land." And during the time just before that, they were taxing people based on how many trees they had, so they began to cut down all the trees. He says, "Of all the lands there are for dismal scenery, I think Palestine must be the prince. It is a hopeless, dreary, heartbroken land. Palestine sits in sackcloth and ashes. It is desolate and unlovely," end quote. Well, that's what Mark Twain said in 1866. When you go to Israel today, it is a beautiful land. It is a land that is exporting its products all over the world. It's a land of great beauty. But it wasn't like that 150 or so years ago. Dr. David Reagan writes this. He said, "By the beginning of the 20th century, the Jewish homeland was a complete desolation. Nearly all the trees had been cut down. Only 17,000 trees remained." He says, "All the previous cultivated valleys have become malaria-infested swamplands." But guess what? Something happened that we're going to talk about in a minute that brought all of that restoration back to the land. So even the land was under sort of a curse, sort of under God's judgment brought about by our disobedience. And yet, miraculously and mysteriously, the Jewish people, unlike every other people group that had been dispersed and whose land had been taken away from them, the Jewish people survived. For 2,000 years, they were scattered to, some say, over 130 countries. And while they were there, they retained, again, miraculously, their own identity. In fact, during the Middle Ages, they had their own conclaves, their own little communities that were separate from others. And in that way, they were preserved. And there's so many things that we could talk about there, but let's go to Jeremiah chapter 31, because we see there's another prophecy about the fact that even though the Jews were scattered, God says, "I will preserve you. I won't let you die off." Jeremiah 31, verses 35 and 36 says this. It says, "This is what the Lord says, who appoints the sun to shine by day and who decrees the moon and the stars to shine by night, who stirs up the sea so that its waves roar. The Lord Almighty is His name." This is what God says. He says, "Only if these decrees vanish from my sight, declares the Lord, will Israel ever cease from being a nation before me." So translated, God is saying, look at the sky, look at the stars, look at the constellations, look at the universe. If all that ceases, then Israel will cease to be a nation. Now, there's much more about Israel coming after our break. We'll see you then. Hey, friends, it's Dr. Jeff Kinley with The King is Coming. We are living in perilous times. In fact, we're living in the last days as described in Scripture. And because of that, there is a sense of urgency on our lives and on our ministries to do what we can do during the time that God has given to us. We here at The King is Coming Ministry are proud of the long heritage and legacy we have, going all the way back to 1963. We have men like Dr. Dave Brees, Dr. Estep, Dr. Ed Heinsohn, and others that have carried the torch of this ministry. But quite honestly, we need you to help us carry it into the next generation. In order to do that, we need your support, your financial support. And this enables us to continue to be on the air all across the country so that believers and others can be equipped and challenged to be able to reach the world for Jesus Christ. You see, we're in this thing together. We are part of the body of Christ. And we need you to be a part of our team. would you go to thekingiscoming.com right now and prayerfully consider what God would lay on your heart to commit each month to this ministry? Thank you so much for listening and watching, and I'll see you soon on The King is Coming. So we're talking about God's preservation of the Jewish people. And God has said that as long as the stars are in the sky, there will be a Jewish people on the planet. There is no other people group in the history of the world that has been preserved like this other than the Jewish people. And so God says He will preserve them after He scatters them. And then finally, He says this. He says that the Jewish people will be regathered. And as we mentioned in a previous episode, every Old Testament prophet, with perhaps the exception of Jonah, predicted in some way the regathering and the restoration of the Jewish people, of Israel becoming a nation again. And the regathering of Israel is prophesied in Jeremiah 30 and Ezekiel 34, Ezekiel 37, Zechariah 10, really all throughout, again, the Old Testament. So what he's saying here, what God is saying, is that the Jewish people will come home. That's essentially what he's saying. Now, here's what's prophetically significant about that. Many, if not most, of the prophecies that we find in Revelation and in Daniel regarding the end days, the last days, those prophecies cannot come true unless the Jewish people are back in the land as a nation again. Well, guess what? The Jewish people are back in the nation again. Israel became a nation again on May the 14th, that's my birthday, by the way, 1948. And since then, scores of Jews from all over the world have been flooding in Israel. In fact, more Jews are living in Israel now, about half, than are living anywhere else in the world. And they continue coming in every day. You say, why are they doing that? Well, some just feel the call to come home. Others, like people that I know, have just gone over there to be tourists and just never left because they have a sense of home being there. The war between Ukraine and Russia has driven over 30,000 Jews out of Ukraine. Where are they going? They're not going to Cleveland. They're going to Israel, and they're back home again. So just as God prophesied, she'll become a nation again. And really, this gathering has been sort of a process. It began way back in the 1800s, beginning with the Zionist movement and with a series of Aliyahs, if you will, that basically means a going up. There are immigrations of Jews trickling into Israel since the 1800s. But since Israel became a nation, they began flooding in to the land, and more and more coming every single day. Now you say, Jeff, why is God doing this? Why is He regathering the Jews back to their land? Well, a couple of reasons, and we'll talk more about it in a minute, but one reason is simply because He promised that He would do that. God is a great promise keeper. He always keeps His promises. Secondly, so that Jews can enjoy the blessings of God. Now, right now, they've been regathered in unbelief. In other words, they're not calling upon the name of the Lord. They're not calling on Messiah, but they've been regathered in, in unbelief. And so, but they will eventually be spiritually restored as well at the end of the tribulation. There was a man by the name of Benjamin Disraeli in the mid-19th century. He was a British statesman, but he was also a Jew. And he said this one time. He was asked if he knew of any infallible proof of God's existence. And Mr. Disraeli's response was, "The Jew, sir, the Jew." The Jews are a credible evidence of the existence of God. They are a miracle, and they are the super sign of the end times. In fact, the rebirth of the nation of Israel, to me, is proof that God exists. Also, in addition to being the super sign of the end times, the fact that Israel exists today is a testament to the veracity of God's Word and to Bible prophecy. Again, consider this. Every Old Testament prophecy made about the first coming of Jesus Christ, every one of them, was fulfilled literally and exactly as it was previously prophesied. Over 109 prophecies about Christ in His first coming. Because of that track record, we would expect all of the existing and remaining prophecies to also be fulfilled exactly and literally as God has prophesied them. And one of those prophecies is the nation Israel becoming a nation again. If you're a skeptic, or if you know someone who doubts the veracity of the Bible, You can go back and say, well, that was a coincidence. Well, you have hundreds and hundreds of coincidences. In fact, about 500 prophecies have coincidentally been fulfilled so far. There's about 500 left in the future. And many of them are in relationship to the nation of Israel. The significance of Israel is proven by the fact that because they're a nation again, it tells us that God is the author of history. God is the one that is not only prescripted in writing history, He's the one that's carrying out history in present day. And a lot of that includes the nation of Israel. Again, it validates the reliability of Scripture. And Israel essentially is an end times apologetic. If you're trying to convince someone that God's Word is real and the Bible prophecy is real, just say, would you explain Israel? Just explain her existence. Explain how she's even here. That in and of itself is a testament to the reliability of Scripture. And then also, finally, it's the clearest indication that we are truly in the season of the Lord's return. Because the prophecies concerning Israel take place in the last days, and we've seen Israel become a nation. This at the very least tells us that we are in the season of them, those prophecies being fulfilled. That Israel is here to stay. And the fact that she's here, that she became a nation again, means that yes, that temple will be rebuilt. Yes, they will experience the prophecies that God has for her. And yes, she will be saved in the last days, as we'll talk about in just a moment. So let's ask this question. This whole mystery of Israel, we talked about her beginnings, about the promises God made to her, the fact that she was blessed, the fact that she was cursed, the fact that she was scattered to the nations, the fact that God preserved her, the fact that God regathered her together, and everybody can see that. God's not hiding Bible prophecy from anybody. So what's to come? What do we expect to see as we move forward in history? Let me give you just four things. Number one, expect to see Israel being persecuted and hated in the last days. We know from Scripture, from Matthew chapter 24, Jesus said in verse 15 and following, that there's going to come a great last days persecution of the Jewish people. This will occur at the midpoint of the tribulation. It's already happening now to a certain degree, but it will really happen during the midpoint of the tribulation. Satan, through Antichrist, is going to launch a last days holocaust, or an attempt at a holocaust to wipe the Jews off the planet. It will be unsuccessful, but Jesus talked about that. Revelation chapter 12 and verses 13 through 17 tell you what's going to happen. It tells you how Satan will attack the Jewish people, but that God will come in and supernaturally preserve her just as He will during the Islamic invasion of Israel that's coming in Ezekiel 38. So there's going to be intensified persecution. Secondly, the Bible says there's going to be irritation to the nations. You say, Jeff, what do you mean by that? Well, let's go to the book of Zechariah for just a second. And in Zechariah chapter 12, he reminds us that in the last days, that Jerusalem, it says, in verse 2, it says, God says, behold, I'm going to make Jerusalem a cup that causes reeling to all the peoples around. And when the siege is against Jerusalem, it will also be against Judah. This cup here means a cup of trembling, or a cup that causes someone to stagger like they're a drunk person. And God is saying that if you engage Israel in the last days, you're going to be like a drunk person. I'm going to make you not be stable on your feet. He says in the next verse, it will come about in that day, I will make Jerusalem a heavy stone for all the peoples, and all who lift it will be severely injured, and all the nations of the earth will be gathered against Israel. So God is saying, you're going to try to lift Israel, you're going to try to destroy Israel, and you're going to throw your back out. You're going to be severely injured when you try to do that, because God is the heavy stone that is with Israel. So there's going to be that cup of trembling in the last days, a heavy stone. But the third thing that we know, not just persecution and irritation, but there's also, as we mentioned earlier, there's going to be preservation. In the midst of even the end times assault against the Jewish people, God will supernaturally preserve her. We know that from Ezekiel 38 and 39, the war of Gog and Magog. And read about that, my friend. It is fascinating. I think there's five ways there that God comes in and supernaturally delivers the Jewish people. And then, of course, in Revelation 12, as I mentioned, there's going to be supernatural intervention as well. But there's going to be a preservation of the Jews. Now, the Bible does tell us that there's going to be a third of the Jews that are going to be saved as a remnant. Two-thirds will perish in the last days. And so we see that in Zechariah chapter 13, verse 8. Two parts in it will be cut off and perish, but a third will be left in it. So only a remnant of Jews in that last days are going to be saved, but those are going to be the believing Jews, which brings us to the last point, the point of salvation. Scripture tells us that in Zechariah chapter 12, verse 10, that the Jewish people will look upon him whom they have pierced, and they will mourn for Christ as one mourns for an only son. There's going to be a regret, a repentance, a calling on the name of the Lord. And Jesus talked about this in Luke 13 and Matthew 23. He says, you're not going to see me again until you say, blessed is he who comes in the name of the Lord. And so the Jewish people right now are under a partial hardening, Romans 11, verse 25 and 26 tell us. But that's why they're in unbelief right now. Now, individual Jews are coming to Christ, but as a nation, they're not. But the nation Israel, that remnant there, at the end of the tribulation period, they're going to call upon the name of the Lord. And that's why Romans 11 tells us, and thus all Israel will be saved. And God will come and put a new heart in her and a new spirit, and he'll be their God, and they will be his people. So Bible prophecy does more than just predict the future and show us what's going to happen. It tells us something about what God's going to do with the Israeli people, the Jewish people. It tells us who God is. And that's what Bible prophecy is all about. So I hope we've demystified some about Israel here. God bless you as you continue to study the Word of God on your own. I'm Jeff Kinley. Thank you so much for watching. The King is Coming. I'm very excited to tell you about a brand new book I've written called God's Grand Finale, Wrath, Grace, and Glory in Earth's Final Days. This book is so exciting because I basically take you through the entire book of Revelation, but from a slightly different perspective. What we discover is that the book of Revelation was not just written to tell us what's going to happen in the end times, but God wrote his last ever book to tell us about himself. And so Revelation becomes not just a book about the future, but a book to help you encounter God. And I go through it and highlight 13 amazing attributes of God that really rise out of the book of Revelation that help us become more intimate in our relationship with him.
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5: If you question the biblical narrative, if you don't want to face the cold, hard archaeological evidence that confirms what the Bible says and what the Bible claims, then you need to turn this program off right now, because today we are going to walk through the evidence that so powerfully, it's so powerful that it has the potential to completely shatter your timeline. If you were raised to believe in a secular timeline, we're talking about the sudden appearance of civilization, language, architecture, cities, technology, all showing up faster than any evolutionary story or timeline says that they should. And if you honestly follow the evidence to its conclusion, it opens the door to a reality many people desperately try to avoid. And that's this: God's word is true. The Bible is not mythology. It's not religious propaganda. It is a trustworthy record of real history. And once you see that, you are left with a decision. Will you suppress the truth or will you embrace the truth? Consider yourself warned, guys. Today, you're going to see why the history of man may be far more recent than you've ever been told. Hey guys, if this is your first time joining me, welcome to the Creation Today Show. My name is Eric Hoven, and for over 25 years, we've been helping people work through some of the toughest questions about science, faith, and truth, showing that God's word doesn't weaken under scrutiny. 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By the way, to my team here at Creation Today, man, you guys are killing it. The emails, the updates, the different things that you guys have been putting out to both our partners and our subscribers is just beautiful. 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You will absolutely be blessed. Hey, if you're joining me online and this conversation is helping you, then take a minute to like, follow, and share it. Every one of those little clicks helps clear away confusion and give somebody else a chance to hear the truth of God's word clearly. 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Now, you are in for a treat today. Joining me today is Dr. Titus Kennedy. He's a biblical archaeologist. He's worked as an author, a field archaeologist. He's a researcher. He's done excavations throughout the Middle East. He's studied some of the most important discoveries connected to the reliability of Scripture. He's spent years now examining the archaeological evidence surrounding ancient civilization, early human history, and the historical framework of the Bible. And unlike so many academics who start with the assumption that Scripture cannot be trusted, Dr. Kennedy is following the evidence wherever it leads. And again, that evidence points back to the truth of God's word. You need to get his books. Honestly, for $75, you can go to Amazon and get all of his work, years and years and years of research, Unearthing the Bible from 2020, Excavating the Evidence of Jesus in 2022, The Essential Archaeological Guide to the Bible Lands in 2023, and now his most recent book, Archaeology and the People of the Bible, here that just came out a month and a half ago. Guys, today we're going to explore some of this and explore the early, recent history of ancient man and why archaeological records may fit the biblical timeline way better than most people realize. Please help me welcome, ladies and gentlemen, Dr. Titus Kennedy. Dr. Kennedy, welcome to the Creation Today Show, sir.
6: Hey, thank you for having me.
5: I got to tell you, bro, I am kind of amazed. If you do a Google search of your name, you are everywhere. Patterns of Evidence with Tim Mahoney, the Discovery Center. I'm interviewing Dr. Stephen Meyer tomorrow. Dallas Theological Seminary, Biola University, Shepherd's Theological Seminary, Answers in Genesis, Drive Through History, Summit Ministries. I'm like, dude, did you watch Indiana Jones as a kid and think, you know, I could do that? That's possible. How did this happen for you?
6: Yeah, I watched Indiana Jones and I like it as a movie, but not really reflective of archaeology, but hey, if it gets people interested in archaeology, that's great. I myself got into archaeology really through an interest in history, languages, science, and then the Bible. And I visited some sites inadvertently, really, during elementary school. I was taken to some, and I was given a book on the excavation of Troy that really introduced me to archaeology, so that I understood people went out to these ancient locations and rediscovered them and then dug into the dirt and found these ancient cities and really found new information for us from history. And as I continued reading, I realized that there's so much that's written about in the Bible that is also seen in archaeology. And I found that fascinating and eventually pursued that.
5: Well, it's kind of incredible to me that you're in the world of academics as well, and you understood and you've written so much. What is the tension like for you guys, your peers, the people that are looking at all this, and you're working with people that are trying to help correct the secular narrative. What is that? All I can imagine is attention in the room, when attention in the ethos of whose worldview is going to win. What is that like as you write? I mean, 4 books now in the last 6 years. This is incredible. How do you navigate that, and what is that like?
6: So within the wider academic world, it's just understood that the predominant idea is secular materialism. And going along with that is the idea that the Bible is fiction. It's a myth. As you mentioned earlier, the Bible is not myth. And we could talk about that and the difference between an actual ancient myth and the Bible. But this is the predominant concept, working concept in academia, in archaeology, in ancient history, even very pervasive in biblical studies. So that's just something that I work with. I know that it's there. And so a lot of the colleagues or people I may encounter in conferences or discussions or out in the field, you know, I know what their view is generally going to be. And it's 90%+ of the time. So you can kind of operate as this is most likely what they think. And then as we get talking, you can find out if it's different. And yet what we're finding again and again, many people over the last 150 years or so, is we continue to do our archaeological work, and this archaeology confirms the historical reliability of scripture. And although right now we have within the academic world probably the most hostile time against the Bible as a source of truth, as a source of history, we have also the most evidence that we've ever had for the Bible as historically accurate.
5: What an interesting time to be alive right now. This is incredible. So you have evidence of recent history of man. You would look at archaeology and go, yeah, let's look at the facts here when it comes to some of these actual evidences, and you would confirm a recent man, not a man that's been here for hundreds of thousands of years like secularists say.
6: Yeah, when we're doing archaeology and
3: we're excavating, we're digging down usually minimum of several inches to get to any kind of archaeological material. And that is stuff from, say, a century ago, a few centuries ago. We want to go earlier, you know, we're going several feet. We want to get to the Bronze Age. Sometimes we're going 15 to 30 feet down into the ground to get to that material. And so you look at that and you think about the comparisons to where in the stratigraphic context, you know, the depth that some of these discoveries have been made that they're claiming are millions of years old. And then you also think about how civilization, an advanced civilization, just came on the scene so rapidly, almost instantaneously. This fits with the biblical narrative, but it does not mesh well with an evolutionary perspective of this

0: is writing. So in the bottom right corner there, you see this tablet. This is a Sumerian tablet. This is the earliest writing system. Conventionally, it probably dates to around 3200 BC, maybe 3300 BC, something like that. Okay, so it's a late 4th millennium BC, and all of a sudden there's writing. And after this, we see very rapid development then of additional writing systems. So above that, we have a cuneiform, so it's more of a simplified form that was adapted from these pictographs. But people were writing this language as soon as we see advanced civilization emerge. They were making artwork, even what we might say is religious artwork. So this sort of priest king statue there that might be, you know, the earliest king of Uruk, they already have these skills that we see right away. You know, we don't see the slow progression of it. Over on the left, we've got the Standard of Ur. And not only is that impressive from an artistic perspective, the materials, the colors, the details, but we can see some technology on that as well, like these battle wagons. So they've got these wheeled carts. They're being pulled by animals. We see armor, we see weapons. And this is from the 3rd millennium BC. Ziggurats are very interesting as well. So there's the ziggurat of Ur down at the bottom left there. And at the top right is actually a tablet that talks about the building or the architectural plan of a ziggurat. But these emerge in the earliest cities. So we're talking about Uruk. Uruk is often thought of as the earliest true city. And something I find that extremely interesting is that if we go to Genesis 10:10, Uruk is mentioned there as one of these first cities after the flood. Nineveh is also mentioned, which we know from excavations that it goes back before 3000 BC. So all of this stuff just it blasts on the scene so quickly. And these are also the places that the Bible talks about that are the earliest cities there in Mesopotamia. And so we see all these connections and this consistency with the biblical narrative about early civilization and advanced civilization. Then you kind of have to ask the question of, why does this come on the scene so rapidly? What happened to drive this technological development? But if we look to the biblical narrative, we see the flood. And then Noah and his family comes off the boat and they reestablish civilization. It takes, you know, a little bit of time, obviously, to get going, but they have knowledge with them as well. And so they aren't starting from zero. They're not starting from a zero point of knowledge. And so we see then this rapid development. And by the way, the flood story, Noah, the boat landing on a mountain, all that, we find that in these early Mesopotamian records as well, like Atrahasis, like Zeasudra, or in the Eridu Genesis. We see it in the Gilgamesh epic, Tablet 11, Utnapishtim tomb. So they've got different names for the Noah character, but the same story, that the flood comes to try to destroy, wipe out mankind, but this one guy builds a boat, and he and his family survive, and they take the animals with them two by two, and they land on a mountain, and then they get off the boat after the flood's there. So, you know, I think the biblical narrative not only explains all this so well, but the archaeological findings are consistent with all these things from early history, early civilization.
1: It is a good time to be a biblical archaeologist. Now, from the textbooks to the cartoons to, you know, like Discovery Channel, like they're not teaching this. You know, you see caveman inventing a wheel in the cartoon and like not knowing, you know, oh, look what I did. So writing architecture from the ziggurats, things like that, you're going, man, it appears and it's like it comes out of nowhere, which is exactly kind of what the Bible would say after a great flood. Boom, it just comes on the scene.
0: Yeah, absolutely. It's very rapid. And so, you know, we might expect from an evolutionary perspective to be this slow development where over thousands of years, there is something new. So We go 1,000 years and then they start building with a different material.

0: on another 1,000, and maybe they start to build some monumental structures like a temple, and then another 1,000, and there's a ziggurat, and then writing, of course. You know, why doesn't writing just start out as, you know, a few marks here and there for centuries, and then somebody figures out, oh, let's make this a little more complex? But we can see from the first recorded tablets there that they are already putting language down in a complex form. And then within a couple of centuries, it becomes even more complex. And then we see all these different writing systems that start to appear too. I mean, we've got over in Egypt the hieroglyphic system, and it's a totally different system than what we see in Mesopotamia with cuneiform and Sumerian. And so people are innovating very rapidly.
1: Obviously, they were pretty intelligent. I'm sitting here 2026 going, Doc, are you kind of amazed that God has preserved this? I mean, that you can go over there and dig down in the dirt and find these things that confirm the Bible. I mean, just that thought to me I'm amazed.
0: Yeah, it is. It's a gift. I mean, we have the privilege of being able to look at this data, at these discoveries, and go and find new ones, and have all of these leftovers from ancient times for us to see and to learn from. And as you commented earlier, they were very intelligent. I mean, ancient people were not stupid at all. I mean, sometimes we hear or read about this perspective that they were all just very, very, you know, ignorant, superstitious, unscientific. And yet, when we look at the archaeological remains, what we see is that they were able to do things without machinery, without computers, without advanced communication, that we would even struggle to do today. Most of us, at least. You know, there are some people who have reproduced some of these building techniques and other technological advancements, but they were able to do all sorts of things, you know, writing, monumental building, metallurgy, medicine. You know, we see surgical procedures very early in Egypt on some of the skeletal remains, even brain surgery. So ancient people were very smart, even without all the benefits of things that we have today, machines and computers. And this is a testament to not just their ingenuity, but again, the rapid, almost immediate emergence of civilization and technology in ancient times.
1: Okay. They were doing surgery in Egypt. I did not know this.
0: Pretty incredible. You know, their success rate may not have been as good as it is today. They didn't have antibiotics, but they were making the attempt. And in some cases, we can see, like on the brain surgery or skull surgery, where the skull shows signs of healing. And so we can see that the person did survive after that surgical procedure.
1: So you're looking at the bone growth, literally the bone growing back, indicating, and bone growth isn't super fast. So that indicates a survival there. Dude. Okay, I watched I was kind of shocked by this. Just looking at your work, I watched an interview with Dr. Frank Turek. Is it true that you guys have the mummy from when the children of Israel went out of Egypt and they left Egypt? I don't know if this is potential or confirmed, but when the last plague, the 10th plague, came through, and if you didn't have the blood on the doorpost, you know, the angel came through, the death angel came through and killed the firstborn. And from my understanding, you're going, hey, it looks like we have the mummy from the Pharaoh that was in Egypt over the Israelites when they were going out of Egypt. We have the mummy of his son that would have died.
0: There's a very good chance of it. It's potential, like you said. It's likely. We still have yet to confirm it. There are a couple studies probably that need to be done, at least one, maybe DNA study. But it looks like that for sure, because there's the mummy that was discovered in the tomb of the pharaoh that we would identify as the pharaoh of the Exodus is Amenhotep II. First of all, it's almost unprecedented to have one of the pharaoh's sons be buried in his actual royal tomb. Sometimes they were buried in tombs next to him, but not in his tomb. And so there's this mummy then of this young boy, maybe like 8 to 11 years old, somewhere in there. And he's definitely a prince because of the hairstyle. And some of his burial items were found there in the tomb with his name on it, Web and Senu. And what I think best explains this is, of course, he died when he was young. But if this is the Exodus Pharaoh, then this is probably his firstborn. It happened early in his reign. That's why the child is young. And then, of course, we have later on the second son of the Exodus Pharaoh, who was Thutmose IV. He constructs this piece of propaganda on the Sphinx Dream Stele to make it sound like it was the plan of the gods of Egypt all along for him to become the pharaoh. And so he needs people to know that or to think that, because everybody else, they all know what happened. They all know that the firstborn died, and it was in connection with this Exodus and this foreign god. And so they're questioning probably the power of the gods of Egypt. So there are a lot of circumstantial things at play here that all work together, but probably is the mummy of that firstborn that died.
1: Dude, I want to see that. And you can go in there. Like, can you see the mummy, or is it just the tomb that you're seeing? Have they opened it and seen the mummy and then closed it, or what's that like?
0: Well, currently the mummy is in a wooden coffin, still in the tomb, but it's going to get brought to the museum in the near future. I don't know exactly when, but that is the plan of the Ministry of Antiquities.
1: I got to tell you, I've been talking about doing a trip over to Egypt and just researching more archaeology. I've been in science, you know, so I've been in that world for years, and I'm learning more and more about archaeology. Just really pretty fascinated by what we're discovering, and once again, just the fact that it continues to confirm the Bible kind of blows my mind. Back to early civilization, real quick, and then I got to let social media go. When it comes to things like agriculture or metallurgy, being able to form that seems to be another area that we don't see a slow, gradual process, and then all of a sudden, and then slowly get it. It seems like it just came on the scene pretty quickly, from my understanding. Do you have any knowledge of that, or have you ever seen any of that?
0: Yeah, so as far as agriculture goes, some of that's a little bit difficult to trace, because obviously people earlier than the emergence of these cities could have been doing agriculture, and we can't really detect that archaeologically. But you know, we can see things early on in Egypt's history, like very, very early at the beginning of the dynastic period, where they are controlling the flooding of the Nile with sluice gates. And so we see that there is this almost state implemented agricultural program, so that the whole of Egypt is able to benefit the most from the continual flooding, the yearly flooding of the Nile. And so they've got it set up so that it'll irrigate things well. And we see things like that also in Mesopotamia. But I think metallurgy is more obvious, because you see metal artifacts all of a sudden in archaeological layers. So we see things like copper and then bronze very, very early, right? And before that, you've got some stone tools, and then boom, there's metal. And it's not just like metal that they have extracted ore and then they kind of carved it into something useful. You know, they're actually melting it down and then forging. And so we've got copper and then bronze very rapidly. And bronze is used for quite a long time, I guess quite a long time in our recent history thinking. But then iron comes on the scene. And actually, we have examples of iron earlier than people typically think of it. So the Iron Age is usually placed in 1200 BC in the ancient Near East. And it's just a conventional framework. But we do see iron samples or examples of it a few hundred years earlier than that. So iron comes on, and iron is used, and steel gets in the mix there quite early too. So we're talking about a period of about 2,000 years when we go from there's just stone tools, and then we see examples of steel, you know, but they're developing it and it's spreading throughout the ancient world. And so everyone who's got some kind of connection through communication or trade, they have this metallurgy ability and knowledge. And it's not like it's just, again, by chance, slow development. If we were to look at very primitive, technologically primitive cultures from other regions of the world, you know, you could go today to the Amazon, to Papua New Guinea, places like that, and you find people using just stone tools, and they're living in huts made out of straw and mud and things like that. But where civilization reemerged, I would say, after the flood in Mesopotamia, we see right away, right after that, there's metallurgy. And so we can see that knowledge was brought with them. You know, it wasn't this slow development that just happened in different parts of the world.
1: I want to let you know, next week, I have got an amazing show. It's actually with a colleague of Dr. Kennedy's. Henry B. Smith is joining us to talk about the genealogies in Genesis. I promise we're not going to have you. They could have cure insomnia if you just read them and didn't actually study them. We're going to study them. You're not going to fall asleep on me. Those lifespans are not random numbers, guys. They're incredible evidence. Absolutely incredible. Hey, between now and next week, I need you to do those three things. Take a step, share the information, and partner with Dr. Kennedy so that they can do more work. And then, of course, as always, man, before next week, go share the gospel with somebody who needs to hear it. That's really important. God bless, guys. I look forward to seeing you next week.
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4: Welcome to Brad Dacus Live. I'm Brad Dacus, president and founder of the Pacific Justice Institute. On today's show, we're going to talk to our attorney out of Arizona. We've got a lot going on there, folks. And Carmen Lyon is our attorney there. She's done a great job getting a lot done. Welcome to the show, Carmen. Glad to have you.
5: Hi, Brad. Thank you for having me.
4: Oh, I am so glad to have you on the program. You know, Arizona is not that far from California. It's right next to it. In fact, every year we have a number of people coming from Arizona to attend our annual Celebration of Justice, and it's going to be a really great event this year. I think we'll still have people coming from Arizona. We're going to have Emily, she's just fantastic, Emily Campagno, she's on Fox News. We're going to have Ray Comfort, Todd Starnes. It's going to be a fantastic event. We usually get sold out 1 or 2 months ahead of time. Looks like that's going to happen again. So I just want to encourage people out there, if they haven't gotten their tickets yet and they have any desire to do so, they should go to our website, pji.org, as soon as possible, folks, and sign up to get your tickets, or if you want to be a table sponsor or a corporate sponsor, you want to get that done as soon as possible, because we will be running out. It's just a fact. It's just what happens. So anyway, now I want to start off right out of the bat talking about some of our cases there in Arizona. We're talking about some of the other things going on there, but specifically the Arizona State Court appeal involving COVID-19 vaccine related terminations, employees losing their jobs. These are people who had sincerely held religious beliefs against taking the COVID vaccine mandate, and they lost their jobs. And we at Pacific Justice Institute, many people are probably aware of this, we've led the nation in defending these people all across the country, more than any other organization, law firm, or even the EEOC, as far as these specific kind of cases, because we believe religious freedom is important. And even if someone says, hey, I had no problem with that, I didn't have any religious conviction, and I'm doing fine, you know, even in those situations, people need to realize, if we don't defend religious freedom for people in this regard to be accommodated, then it's going to weaken the ability for people to be accommodated in another way because of their religious beliefs, right?
5: Yes, Brad. So the way I see it is that it has to be defended. And if we don't exercise our rights, and if we don't use them and take advantage of even these maybe, you know, what some people might consider insignificant. I mean, it's not for the person who lost their job, right? They took that stance and they said they had a religious conviction. And so I think it's very important that we offer a defense for anybody who has that conviction. And even, you know, Christians might even disagree on their conviction about the vaccine or accommodations, working on Sundays, not working on Sundays, things like that. And
4: right.
5: We can disagree on that. That's okay. But we should definitely defend those who have the sensitivity and have the conviction that they cannot take a vaccine shot. They can't work on a certain day or something like that because of their truly sincerely held religious beliefs. So I think that it should always, very important to always defend that no matter what.
4: Yeah. And people need to understand that the issues that we're dealing with here are issues that could apply to all kinds of different kinds of cases. Whether we're talking about what's a reasonable accommodation, that is going to set case law precedent as applied to other cases, maybe with someone who doesn't want to use pronouns. We have a lot of those cases coming in. Or undue hardship. So what is an undue hardship? You know, how do we count that? Well, that same definition, that precedent dealing with vaccine mandates and people's religious beliefs against taking those is going to apply to other things in the workplace, other religious objections. You know, what is an undue burden, or what, you know, undue hardship? What's a reasonable accommodation? So I want people to make a note. So even if this doesn't apply to you folks out there listening to this broadcast right now in terms of this specific case scenario involving COVID vaccines, the outcome of this case will likely, more likely than not, affect in other areas that may impact you very personally and directly, whether it's wanting to go to church and not be forced to use pronouns that are, you know, basically defamatory to our Creator, perhaps, you know, or, you know, being able to share your faith and invite someone to church without losing your job. I mean, these are real heavy issues across the country that will all be potentially impacted by the issues that we're litigating in these cases involving religious objections specifically to COVID vaccines. So,
5: right. Yeah, and I think that's a great point, Brad, because, you know, some people might, there's kind of like a COVID fatigue probably out there.
4: Yeah.
5: You know, a lot of people are tired of it. They're tired of talking about it. But we, you know, it's exactly what you're saying. It's so important to understand the impact of the standards that are being set. And if a reasonable accommodation is basically, like in my Arizona case, where you know, it went up to the state court on appeal, and we're waiting for a result on that. You know, it was pretty much like ultimately boils down to go find yourself a new job, and we're saying that's not that's not reasonable. That is not a reasonable accommodation. Now, in the context of COVID-19, that's what we are litigating the case on. But that expands out. That expands out to what's a reasonable, generally speaking, what is reasonable. And we care about what reasonable means, and we care about how that's going to impact other things down the line. So it's definitely a matter of dealing with it now so that we can ensure as much religious liberty and ensure that the standards are set properly if we can. That's the point of handling and litigating these cases the way that we are.
4: Yeah, exactly. Exactly. Now, let's go talk about this Arizona State Court appeal involving a COVID-19 vaccine termination. I guess the lower court found that reasonable accommodation provided under Title VII, that's the federal civil rights statute that we rely on, provided under that where the employee provided a mechanism for seeking an alternative job, but gave no guarantees being placed in another job, and the replacement job could not be a promotion. This is a big issue, whether that's reasonable accommodation, right?
5: Yes, it's huge. And so, you know, there's a lot of case law that we can talk about in the Ninth Circuit. But then when we come over here on the state side, that doesn't all apply. So now we're sort of having to look at Supreme Court statutes and Supreme Court cases and precedent. And so, in our context, and what we were arguing is, and what we have argued, is that when you simply provide a mechanism that says, go and find yourself another job, but it can't be a promotion, can't make more money, and there's no guarantee that you're actually going to find something that's comparable and that keeps your job status. Like, Title VII is a pretty robust statute, in my opinion, whereby the employer has to preserve status, terms, and compensation. And so if you step back, I think that's a pretty high bar. I mean, it's not a low bar, in my opinion. So we're looking at saying, when we're arguing that case, our argument is that, look, this opportunity that you supposedly gave my client and this employee as an accommodation really was not reasonable. That's not reasonable in the context of what was being offered. And okay.
4: So I want to make sure people understand this, Carmen, because, some people may be saying, well, I mean, maybe there was just no other jobs that she could do or no other way. I mean, in that scenario, right, that'd be an undue burden and we're going to talk about it a little later. So, I mean, if employers can say, yeah, look, we had nothing else there, no other way, okay, fine, right? I mean, Title VII is not some unreasonable thing. That's why it's called a reasonable accommodation, right? So,
5: right.
4: So she had her job, and then what happened? Like, there was a vaccine mandate. She said, I have religious objection to this vaccine. And they were going to accommodate her by how was that an accommodation? Like, how was it not going to be a problem with another position versus where she was? I don't understand.
5: Right. So the context of it was the employer said, we've set up, if you're in these certain positions. So to give you some background context, if you're in these certain positions or departments, and it really just came down to broadly if you're in these departments.
4: Is this a hospital, by the way?
5: No, this was a county.
4: Okay, county government, okay.
5: Mm-hmm, yeah. So dealing with that, they said, look, if you're in these types of positions, you're not going to be able to keep that job that you have, because specifically in our case, our client would have potentially maybe, I mean, these are like rare possibilities, but potentially maybe could have had contact with a vulnerable population. So the county made the determination that if there was any possibility whatsoever, you'd have contact with a vulnerable population, you couldn't keep your job. So they just made that determination out of the gate. I obviously have, stepping back in the reasonable standard, I think that that's a problem in and of itself. But let's say, set that aside and say, okay, they can make that determination. Now, the burden should be on the employer to say, this is how we can reasonably accommodate you if you have a sincerely held religious belief in not wanting to take the COVID vaccine, which would have been required for you to keep your job. So that's sort of the backdrop of that. Now, the employees I've seen who come to us, a lot of times we have a variety of types of employees that we've helped, but this is a situation where our client was in a pretty specialized position. Like, he wasn't out there, he wasn't able to just go and get, oh, there's a bunch of these, go get one in the other department. There's 150, let's say there's 200 departments for the county, and you can find a job anywhere. But his job was specialized. It was something that, you know, he'd been doing for a really long time. He needed, you need specialized training, experience, things like that. So he wasn't going to be able to just turn around and go apply for the next, you know, job in any other department. So there's a very limited ability for him to do that. So does that explain the background and kind of context of it?
4: Yeah. Yeah.
5: Okay.
4: Okay. So, so that was a situation they really weren't arguably really reasonably accommodating, because they're saying, yeah, you could alternative job, but no guarantee of being placed in another job, and replacement job could not be a promotion. It could just be, I mean, so it was clear they really weren't making a bona fide effort to try to accommodate this employee. That's the bottom line. We're talking about a county. It's not like they have just three positions, you know, three.
5: Right.
4: You know. They,
5: right.
4: It's a government job. They probably have lots of positions.
5: It's huge. And just to, you know, to say, you know, oh, I think, you know, what it all boils down to is our position and what we argued, or I argued at oral argument, was like that it cannot be a reasonable accommodation to tell an employee to go find yourself a job. Like, sure, go find yourself a job.
4: in the county.
5: In the county, anywhere. Yeah, the county. Like, but he could go find a job anywhere else also. So is that an accommodation?
4: Yeah.
5: I don't think so. I'll argue that forever. I will never accept. Yeah. I don't care what the court says.
4: Yeah, I mean, now let me ask you something. You had oral argument April 2026. You're still waiting for the appellate court decision. Is that right?
5: Yes, that's correct.
4: Okay. What are we looking time-wise? How long can they sit on this thing?
5: You know, I don't know. I check it every day. So it probably could take a couple months, I'm guessing. I mean, we're going into our second month. So, I'm hoping by the end of this month. That would be great.
4: Yeah. I mean, you did a great job in oral argument. You know,
5: Thank you.
4: I mean, you're very talented. You did a great job. You're a valuable part of our team, Carmen. So,
5: thank you.
4: I really appreciate you doing this. And many people watching this case, because we're talking here about the Arizona State Court of Appeals. So this is really significant. Now, this is in state court, right? Not federal.
5: Mm-hmm. Right.
4: So, you know, it's going to be interesting to see how this pans out. So do you think, is there any evidence, and if you can't comment on this, I get that's totally fine, but is there any evidence that, do we know of any animosity, like, you're one of those Christian people who, you know, who aren't a part of our, you know, vax cult, you know? So is there any kind of, like, you know, in other words, is this the way they've been acting in the past towards just anyone with a religious objection? Or is there evidence of sort of, you know, just sort of shirking their beliefs and just being intolerant and maybe wanting to intimidate people so that they get the vax? Because I know a lot of people work for the government. It's almost like a cult, almost like zombies. Like, you must have the vax, you know. We are all fearful. We could all die. Must get the vax, you know.
5: You know, I think I here's how I would answer it, Brad. I can't say that I believe, it's personal opinion. I can't say that I believe that it's animus specifically toward believers or religious Christians who are going to object, because for the most part, we're the only ones objecting to these kinds of things. So I would say, though, that there is a very strong, and especially coming from the more liberal leftist kind of mindset, that when there's been a decision for what's best for the group, everybody needs to get in line with that. And they're not very flexible. Mm. Like, they're not going to allow a dissenter to derail their plans. Yeah. And so I think that was the mentality that, you know, that I could have seen at the time, and that I recognized throughout these cases, where it's like dissenters are not tolerated or given flexibility or the same compassion that, you know, everybody else gets on their side, right? So yeah. I think I would say it's more of a level of intolerance once the decision's been made. And the decision's been made on what's best for everybody, and we know what's best for everybody because that's what we decided. And so that's what I see that's actually maybe more concerning, in a sense, that yeah. What's the next thing, Brad? You know, what's the next thing that you're going to decide is best for me? And if I don't get in line, that I'm the one who's out there killing grandma because I didn't get the vaccine. You know, like, that's what they're saying. Like, that's what they were telling us at the time. You're killing old people, and you're responsible for them if you don't do this. And that's a scare tactic. It's intimidation. Yeah. And
4: it's a lie. It's a flat out lie, because now we know.
5: On top of all of that, yes.
4: It's just a flat out, because now we know that the vaccine is not a real vaccine. It doesn't prevent transmission. That was one big fabricated lie, and all these commercials to make people feel guilty. You're going to kill your grandparents. You get the vaccine. I think it's more dangerous, because then they have a false sense that, see, I'm not carrying the disease, and they could be carrying it. So they're going to be even probably sloppier and give her a hug and a kiss, thinking, oh, she's safe. In reality, it could be just as dangerous giving the disease than if you didn't get the vax. So that was so frustrating. When that finally came out, I thought, how? Mm-hmm. And I didn't see one single apology from the pharmaceutical companies or the government agencies under the Biden administration who put out this flagrant false information. And I think it actually cost lives, because people had a false sense. I'm not contagious. I'll give a good hug to grandma. My symptoms must be from a flu or something else. And here's a kiss to grandma. And instead of taking greater precautionary measures. So anyway, that's my 2 cents there. Now, what about the Ninth Circuit appellate court cases involving COVID-19, and where a lower court found undue hardship post Groff at summary judgment? So tell us a little bit about that. What's going on?
5: Yeah, so we have right now, there could be the two that I'm aware of that we're working on, that I'm involved with, and some other colleagues on the West Coast side of things. We're involved in similar cases that are on appeal with the Ninth Circuit, where they're very similar, also involving a government employer and a county specifically. And now, I'll break it down a little bit, because post-Groff, Groff is the case that came down from the Supreme Court fairly recently that redefined the undue hardship standard. So for a long time, there was the Hardison case. I always have to double-check myself. For a long time, there was a Supreme Court case that referenced a de minimis standard. And then what the lower courts did is they saw that, and employers saw that, and they're like, de minimis. That means, like, you know, if it costs us 2 cents more, like, that's de minimis. We don't have, it's undue hardship. We don't have to accommodate, right? So that train left the station and caused us all kinds of problems in the undue hardship standard of Title VII for reasonable accommodations. And so recently, the case that we're talking about is Groff v. DeJoy, and the Supreme Court said, okay, no, like, everybody's taken that de minimis way too far, out of context. It doesn't mean what everybody's been saying that it means. and they clarify the standard. And so the standard now under Groff is substantial in the overall context of an employer's business. So it still involves kind of it's still a very flexible standard, I would say. But the key is substantial, and it has to be an overall look at everything that's going on in the context of the employer's business.
4: Yeah.
5: And maybe it could be one thing that like is weighing the most, right? Like, well, we cannot give you another job. Like you said earlier, like this is a small, tiny company. We only have three positions and you're one of them. So we can't give you another job. So, you know, there's different things that could factor in the context of the employer's business.
4: Yeah. So that's real significant. So before Goff, they said, just undue hardship. If you can just show undue hardship and it's just something that's just de minimis, a little bit of inconvenience that's enough. But then they said afterwards, Supreme Court in the Goff decision said, no, undue hardship means hardship. Undue, right? Hardship. So he said, no, that's substantial burden, right? Some substantial cost to the company and business. You have to show, in order to not try to reasonably accommodate someone, you know, you've got to show it's really substantial. So that's huge for people of faith in the workplace. This really firms up Title VII. It's a very, very important. And so how does this play out in some of the cases in terms of the Ninth Circuit? How does this play out to our people representing?
5: So what's going on right now with the cases that we are dealing with, and specifically in the context of this post-Groff standard, the standard's out there, we've argued it in the lower court, and it still seems to be what's happening is that the lower courts are not fully embracing this substantial, the substantial cost or the substantial increase or in the overall context of the business. And so in these cases, we're looking at rulings where the lower court says, well, there was a safety concern. And the safety concern of someone who's unvaccinated, spreading COVID everywhere to other employees or the public, if they're interfacing with the public, that's enough. That safety concern is the thing that is going to justify the substantial or meet the standard of substantial hardship or substantial burden in the context of business under undue hardship. And right. So we're not even talking about, is there something reasonable if you look and say, well, substantial, we couldn't do anything about it. In other words, I think the way to boil it down, Brad, to make it easy, is they were too dangerous to accommodate. They were too big of a safety risk to accommodate.
4: So how did you respond to that?
5: Well, we are arguing in two parts, actually, specifically on these cases. One is that is not the standard of Groff. Groff says it has to be substantial in the overall context of the business. So you need more than just saying that this person was a safety risk. In our cases, there wasn't data that was supporting that. There weren't, actual costs showing, there's higher transmission rates. The data is not there to support that. So these decisions that were made really in a bubble, and we're kind of stuck with the bubble of when these things happened. But in the context of that bubble, when the decision was made, there was no data to support it. There certainly wasn't data of higher transmission rates that the employer used at the time. Yeah. So we're making that argument. Like this isn't the standard under Groff. It can't be.
4: Yeah, and we know that there's no data because it's not true. People who had the vax still transmitted it. So
5: yes.
4: Anyway, I think it's a great case. And, for them to say, oh, health safety, well, yeah, and where's the information to back that up? I mean, so I'm really glad that we're hitting this one hard, because if we don't, then an employer can come up with all kinds of safety, quote-unquote, issues without actually doing their homework and being able really to validate it. And the hardcore reality is These cases we take on, we don't take on to be a pain for employers. Quite the opposite. We take on cases where we look at and say, okay, this is the employer's just being a jerk. They're not being reasonable. This person is being punished. They have sincere held religious beliefs. And the employer, you know, is just using this as, you know, whatever, pretext or whatever to not do what they should do. And that's why it's so important. Because if we don't, Carmen, we would have had, if we had not taken these cases, we would have had a purging of Christians on a massive scale from their workplace. And because we got involved, because attorneys like you working for PGI got involved, we were able to save, I believe, hundreds of thousands of people's their jobs at the end of the day. And so this is a very important case, and we want to make sure it's not just important to vaxxers, but also important to other things. And we're going to talk about some of those other things and some of the challenges to religious liberty and churches. We'll return right after this.
3: Since nobody's perfect, how good is good enough? A book by C.A. Stanley. Good people go to heaven, don't they? It only makes sense. Actually, it doesn't really make any sense at all. Are you banking your eternity on a theory that doesn't hold water? Chances are you've never really thought it through, but you owe it to yourself to do so. 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
4: Welcome back. And folks, if you'd like to keep up with the work of Pacific Justice Institute, you can get our special email that's exclusive. 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Merritt. 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And you can also have access to some great free resources like 12 Steps to Protect Your Children from Being Taken by Social Workers, or CPS. This is something every parent and family should have. And we're going to talk about that a little more later. But also, I just want to address something briefly about the COVID vaccine. Like I said, many people did get the vaccine. Many people did not get the vaccine. And some people had religious objections. Some people didn't. And of course, those that we represented were those who had sincerely held religious beliefs. That said, separate from that, we now know from medical research, the British Medical Journal, and research, we know a number of things. One is that it does not prevent transmission. Right, Carmen?
5: Right.
4: So people shouldn't get the vax if they think, oh, I need this to prevent transmission. In actuality, it actually can be more of a hindrance because people who have natural immunity have actually had COVID, they have a stronger and broader immunity. Second is, are those people who maybe they got the vax and they've been getting boosters. And I really want people to do their homework regarding the boosters because medical study was done and it found that of those who had complications with COVID, who were in the hospital, more than 99% of those in the study they found, more than 99% were people who had gotten the vax. And they also found out that the more boosters that they had received, the more likely it was that they were going to have serious, potentially mortal, fatal complications. So I just want to encourage people out there, don't be driven just by fear. Do your homework. And, you know, maybe you got the vax, didn't have any complications. Okay. But every time you take a booster, there's a risk factor that comes along with that. And the more boosters you have, based on the research that I did, the more risk that you have, particularly if there's you get COVID and you have a complication because of that and you're in the hospital. These stats, very reputable. Do your homework. But I just want to, for the sake of my love for the people out there watching this show, if you're got the vax, okay, that's one thing. But if you're continuing to get boosters, you really need to be given a second look, second examination. Maybe have a doctor talk to you. Well, maybe do some of your homework. Maybe talk to another doctor, because apparently there are consequences. You know, Carmen, I talked to a doctor, and I was visiting with this doctor, and I asked him about his situation, and turns out he told me, he said that he was going to lose his job, he's going to go back to El Salvador. He was a doctor who was from El Salvador. And I said, why? He said, well, he was told by his employer that he had to get another booster. And he went and got the vaccine. But then he, they said, well, you have to get the booster. Well, he found out after the first vax, he was having a little difficulty with his heart, you know, slight palpitation. He got another booster. It got worse. He got another booster. It got even worse. And he said, if I get another booster, he says, I think it's going to probably kill me. And the employer didn't care. The employer was just, this was the HR department. You know, they're one of the zombies. Everyone must have the vax, you know. And he said, you know, I would rather go back to El Salvador and live than to stay here with this job and get a vax that I know is likely going to kill me. So this was from a doctor. So that's why I just want to encourage people out there. Do your homework, folks. Your life's important. Don't live out of fear. Don't just maybe take one doctor's, you know, do your homework. And if you do, you may discover that it may be advisable not to, to continue with these boosters, that it can actually cause some greater complications down the road. I'm not a doctor. I'm just saying, do your homework. All right? All right. I got that off my chest there. All right. Now, Carmen, let's talk about Arizona parental rights matters. And I know in Arizona, that's one place we've been actively involved in defending parents' rights. Parents do have rights, don't they? On a number.
5: Yes, they do.
4: Education, medical decision making, right?
5: Yes. So I will. I'll use this to plug our opt-out forms.
4: Please do.
5: This is our moment for opt-out forms, okay? PGI does its best to create parental opt-out forms, or I think in some states they're like kind of the inverse, like opt-in, I guess. You have to opt in to certain things. In most states, we just call them our opt-out forms. And so they're very state-specific, but we also have the Mahmood case that came down also fairly recently. Within the last year, I want to say,
4: last summer.
5: Okay, I'm like, are we on the year mark on that? So Mahmood is that case that says it basically reinforced our understanding and importance of parental rights of students who are in public education. And even if there's a state that does not have robust parental rights on the statutes, on the books, Mahmood is still kind of like the constitutional saving grace to that. And so in any state that you're in, just know that you do have as a parent, you have certain rights, protected rights under the Constitution that have been recognized since creation, I believe. But our Supreme Court's on board right now on this one. Yeah. And in Arizona specifically, we have a pretty robust statutory outlining for parental rights. You have the right to opt your children out. This is applying to public education, by the way. So applying to students in public education, you have a right to opt your children out of sex education, AIDS education, immunization, mental health screening. There's a very extensive mental health screening that they can do on children, but you want to make sure you're opting your kids out of that, because that could lead to all kinds of things. And then we also have kind of even a broader part of our statute that says that you can opt your children out of something, learning material that is harmful pursuant to the statute, and you can request that your child's withdrawn from those activities, classes, or programs, and then you would want to list those out. So I think the good thing in Arizona is that it is a pretty robust statute. And, you know, I was at an event this past week where we were, you know, I was tabling for PJI, and I was telling everyone, like, just know what your rights are and use them, please. and so our opt-out forms, you can get them on our website. They're a really great way to know what your rights are as parents. And then obviously, like, if you're not sure about something or the context of, has to be in the context of education. That's the other component of it, Brad, is like, well, you can't put in an opt-out form for something the teacher might say on a daily basis. But what's being taught in terms of the actual curriculum, activities that your kids might have to participate in, field trips, that would be included too. Those are the things that parents need to know about, and then they need to opt out of them if in the context of Arizona.
4: Yeah. So I can't underscore enough what happened with that Supreme Court decision, the Mahmoud versus Taylor case last summer. We have states like California where they say, yeah, you can opt out of sex education, and that's about it. I mean, it's really narrow. So we can give all kinds of LGBTQ propaganda to your kids, bring in, you know, Bob and John and have them talk about what they do and everything. But you can't opt out of that. You can only opt out of just this narrow little window of the birds and the bees and where babies come from, and that's it. Well, Mahmoud has totally turned this around, and the Supreme Court, as you just said, made it very clear that if curriculum or a presentation or, you know, anywhere in the schooling education, could be English, history, word problems in math class, if any of this stuff violates your beliefs and convictions and is pushing and promoting something that goes against your values and beliefs as a parent, you can opt your child out of all of that material, and the school district, it's up to them to accommodate their child, period. I mean, this is a huge breakthrough, isn't it?
5: I think so. Yeah,
4: it applies to all 50 states. So everyone listening to this, it's very empowering. It hasn't been, you know, around that long. This is a Supreme Court decision. It trumps anything that the states have limited. So it's very, very broad. That's why I think, Carmen, every parent listening to this, even grandparents who have grandchildren, should go to our website and address what state they're from, because we have these customized for the states, and download it and give it to people in your church, give it to your grandparents, your children if they have kids, say help your grandkids or your own children. Every family who has a child in public school or a grandchild in public school or a niece and nephew in public school or people in their church in public school should download this. It's free. And then take advantage of it, right? Because if they don't use this form, and then who knows what happens to their children and what they're exposed to, and it's too late, right?
5: Yeah, exactly. And it is work. You know, you're the parent, guardian, whoever it may be, it is work. You have to know what's being taught. You have to ask, you know, I would suggest, you know, this is not a requirement, but I would suggest that a parent guardian would ask for the year's curriculum, you know, in advance. What are the books that are going to be required? What are the activities that are going to be required? You know, the parent has to know what's there in essence to be ready to go on the offense. And
4: that's applied to Arizona, the state statute, right? Specifically, yeah. Right? But the Mahmoud case, my understanding is that a parent under Mahmoud could say, I don't want my child exposed to anything dealing with LGBTQ in any course at any time and opt my child out, period. I mean, could they?
5: Yeah, I mean, they could certainly do that. I think that from a practical standpoint, you know, so that let's see, I want to be careful how I say this. the administrators of school policies are not going to necessarily be forthcoming to and honor a generic type of form, like opt my child out of, you know, everything based on mom mood. They can certainly do that. Parents absolutely have the right and the legal backing to do that.
4: Yes.
5: I fully believe that it's important for a parent to know exactly what the curriculum still is.
4: Yes.
5: And what's being taught, so that

0: history where they're learning all about how certain people in history were involved in perverted lifestyles or whatever, then what do they do then? You know, it's like their request wasn't respected. Do they have any recourse?
1: I think they do if they call us.
0: Yes, absolutely.
1: Yes, you always have. I think they absolutely have recourse. You know, and I think, you know, you and I, Brad, have talked about this before, but the extent of that recourse will depend on how the parent wants to work through the situation. And so they can contact us at PJI if that's, you know, hey, I put in this request. I had it on file with the school. This was the date. I have an email confirmation. And please, parents, everybody, get everything in writing, email confirmations. And then turns out that, you know, they had the trans book club and that was part of reading hour and clearly in violation of what your child should not have been part of.
0: Now, you just said something very significant. You said, so they shouldn't just give verbal and say, I just want you to know, when my kid opts out, and then the secretary and principal smiles, says, oh, yes, you can be sure of that. That's not good enough because then they can lie and say, oh, no, she never told us that. No, we never assured her of that. That's why it's real important that they use this opt-out form and they make a copy of it. They maybe, you know, send it via certified mail and then also maybe make a copy of it and send it via an email as an attachment. I like the email because then it's all electronically validated. Hey, yes, I sent it. You received it. Your Honor, case
1: and
0: closed.
1: Do you know what I tell Brad? I tell everybody, I'm like, get it on the school servers. Okay. Like you want this on the school servers on public record, basically.
0: What do you mean by school server for people out there, baby boomers like me? What do you mean by school server? Is someone going to serve them with a meal?
1: I'm talking about the, so I'm all about the electronic paper trail, right? And so to me, that's an email. And so once you send it to the school and you're emailing to the school, it's going to be on the school's email system, on their servers, right? It's not just something that you made up and you have on your end. Now it's on their end too.
0: If they email it to the principal, they get, say they get the email address for the principal, right? Mm-hmm. And they, maybe the teachers or, you know, I guess the principal would be the most important person because then he'd work with the teachers. So they call the school and say, yeah, what's the principal's email address? I wanted to send him something. And that way they say, yeah, it's, you know, John Doe at, you know, whatever, 123schooldistrict.gov, right?
1: Mm-hmm. Yeah.
0: And then, so they're on the server of 123.gov. You know, that way we know it's not the school district server, right? As opposed to,
1: yes.
0: Well, here's his personal email address, John Doe at AOL.com.
1: Right. No.
0: Okay.
1: Definitely all school, keep it on the school channels. And, you know, sometimes I've talked to different people about this and they're like, well, I ask these questions. These are part of the questions when parents do contact us or students are contacting us with issues. I ask, you know, like, well, how was the communication? How did it take place? Did you email? Did you send a text message? And sometimes there are surprisingly a larger amount of times where I'm like, oh yeah, they were communicating over text about this. And I'm like, no, don't. I mean, at least you have something on a text, but put it into the official channels, onto the school official emails, the school servers, those types of things. Make sure this is the official channels. And going back to what you said, the most important thing is not word of mouth, like relying on a conversation that you had or a parent-teacher meeting or something like that. You cannot rely on trusting educators,
0: right,
1: and public schools to respect your wishes and do what they're going to say that they're going to do. We are far beyond trusting the word of anybody in these situations.
0: Yeah, I agree 100%. Now, I understand we have a sort of a religious liberty win there in Arizona schools involving a Turning Point USA chapter that was at least initially denied.
1: Okay, this is, I laugh a little bit because it's just, it's a good outcome, but it's, interesting how it all came out. So we had a, you know, a

0: turning point chapter who was having a lot of problems, a lot of problems. And I think they were allowed to form as a club, but then after that it was, limitation after limitation, and there were certain then it was editing. The principal was saying, well, when you meet, you can't talk about Charlie Kirk, you can't talk about, she had a list of things that they couldn't talk about. And our letter was very direct and to the point that that's a violation of free speech. you can't tell these students what they can and cannot say in their clubs, right? And so we had a very, very long letter that we sent to school, one of our demand letters. And the ultimate result when we finally heard back from the school was the principal who told us that that never happened. None of this ever happened. I don't know what you're talking about.
1: Classic example right there. Yeah.
0: Classic example. And so I'm like, okay, great. Like it never happened. And I called our, I called the student. And I was like, this means you can continue doing what you've been planning to do.
1: Yeah.
0: And she's not acknowledging that these limitations exist. So therefore they don't. And
1: Yeah.
0: be free. Be free.
1: Yeah, that's great. I know we at Pacific Justice have made a commitment about 3.5 years ago to Charlie Kirk and his organization that we would defend every single one of their chapters, high school chapters, college chapters. They now have four times as many high school chapters than college chapters, which is interesting. And we said we'd defend every one of them without charge to contact us. We've got their back. And this is just one example of how we work to do that and to make sure that they get the help that they need. Charlie Kirk is a hero. And anyone who puts any limitation on, you can't talk about Charlie. I mean, really. Yeah,
0: But
1: but.
0: she never said it. She never said it.
1: Oh, yeah, because she said, no, I never. No, this, yeah, I, all right, okay, fine. So.
0: I mean, I'll take the win. We'll take the win because you need to save face. Like, that's
1: Yeah,
0: fine. I'm
1: that's
0: fine
1: fine.
0: with that.
1: Let him save face. That's fine. That's my attitude as well. And then you move on and. So be it, so be it. I also know you've been involved, like many of our other attorneys across the country. We have 37 offices, I think, right now, coast to coast. But in helping churches in terms of policies, guidelines, protection, formation, I know you helped one church in particular with regard to helping them in terms of formation, bylaws issues. Is that right?
0: So, that's like a really fun part of being a PJI attorney is that, you have very local connections, and so you meet someone through someone else, and someone else says, "Hey, so and so is starting a church. Can they talk to you about that?" They want to make sure they're setting it up correctly, and there's things about the certain like the Johnson Amendment that people have questions about now, churches have questions about. And so it's just great that they can call us, they can talk to us about that. I helped the church, like re you know I gave them sort of a template. They had their own, and so we went back and forth and just did some editing, and they can sort of rest and have peace of mind. I think, it's not for us to determine what your church bylaws need to look like and what they are, because that's really specific to your church and your congregation and how you want to do things as a pastor. But we're more than happy to walk through those things with you and talk to you about them. And that's great. I love doing things like that.
1: Yeah, I agree. Now, I think many churches sort of they say, "Well, here's our bylaws. We've had these for 100 years, and they work fine for 100 years. Why do we? We don't need to look at these." And then they get a situation involving, say, one of their staff members who are engaging, say, in a lifestyle or something that is divergent from their Christian beliefs, but all they have is a bylaw saying, "We believe in the Bible." That's not always good enough. A lot of them probably, need to update to be more specific because the judge isn't going to say, "Oh, you believe in the Bible?" Yeah, because there's heretics out there who say they believe in the Bible and they distort it. And so a lot of churches, do you think a lot of churches need to have their bylaws examined? And I know we have some model bylaws for some people dealing with some of these issues, right?
0: Yes, 100%, Brad. And I think that that's where It can also be helpful, speaking of bylaws, but it can be helpful to include that as like part of your statement of beliefs on your website if you have one. Because it's not that, you know, it's not that you have to cater to what the world is doing and what's happening in the world. I don't want anybody to be confused to say like, well, whatever's happening, you better address it as a church. Like I don't think that's our message. Our message is that it's a matter of making sure you have the most protection as a church organization, as a 501c3. If you're registering as a 501c3, like you want to make sure that you have those ultimate, the best protection possible. And so it is important to include in bylaws your position on marriage, position on human sexuality. I mean, however you want to say that. Those are some of the key issues now that maybe it didn't matter even 10 years ago, but it matters today. And it's just a matter of having the best protection for yourself as an organization.
1: I know, like right now, polygamy is not a big issue. You know, there's about 60,000, I think, polygamists in Utah, last I heard, but that could be an issue. You may hire somebody, church may hire someone, and they say, oh, yeah, it's my wife, and I'm getting married. They say, well, I thought you'd get divorced. Oh, no, I'm just getting another wife. I mean, these are people need to think through, because we see this winding down of a normal, healthy family structure in our society. I think that's real important. Also, another issue is dealing with churches paying property taxes. It breaks my heart. There's a church I know of. I'm not going to say their name on the air. I don't want to embarrass the pastor, but found out that he's paying property taxes. His accountant, I think, says, oh, yeah, you got to pay property taxes. They don't have to pay property taxes.
0: There's an exemption.
1: Yeah, I know. We offered to help the church, and the pastor goes, no, my accountant, I think, knows, no, that's okay. We don't need any help. We're just like, you know, the church is just fragilely staying afloat right now, and they're just throwing away money. So any churches that have extra land, they say, well, you know, we're not using this, so we have to pay. We can help churches who have that extra land that they're paying taxes on. There's a way that they can actually prevent from paying taxes pretty much on any land that the church has, and we can help by giving a usage. So anyway, there's a lot of things that we're doing helping churches. You're part of that, Carmen, and I just want to thank you so much in all that you're doing there in Arizona. We have attorneys all across the country helping people, and you're a valuable part of our team. And we just touched on some of the things that you're involved in, and I know you speak at groups. So keep up the great work, and thank you so much for being part of our team. Appreciate you, Carmen.
0: Thank you, Brad. I'm happy to be part of the team.
1: Thank you. Take care.
0: You too.
1: So, folks, there you have it. It's our God-given freedoms we're talking about. Now, let's choose to keep them. I'm Brad Dacus, president of the Pacific Justice Institute. Let's continue the fight for your freedoms.
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4: Welcome to Behind the Cameras. And I'm here for this beautiful month of June to give you a little update on what's going on here at your little local network, His Channel. And you might want to put this first in your calendar. On June 4th, World News Briefing, I will be hosting, and guess what? I will have on the first half our great friend Don Stewart. In fact, Don Stewart, give you a little insight, was the first to host World News Briefing with Chuck Smith. They were on doing his channel live for about a year, and I came to Chuck and I said, Chuck, you know, what you're doing is so important. I think we should change the name. And he thought it was a good idea. Don thought it was a good idea. And so from Tuesday nights, they went to Thursday night. And for years, Don Stewart and Chuck Smith did World News Briefing. And I believe that started back in around 2003, 2004. So that was a long time ago, 20-some years ago. And then you also might want to put down in your calendar, I will be on World News Briefing with Tom Hughes on the 18th of June. And it's going to be a very important topic. It's one that him and I have been discussing for months. And I said, that'll work on my calendar. Let's schedule it. And what it's going to be is about Satan, the coming deception, and also aliens, time travel, and it's going to be a very interesting show as far as where did the zodiac signs come from, what's all of this about, and we're going to put it to bed based on what the Bible says. And so you really will want to tune into that because it's a topic most people, they kind of dance around. But we figured with so much going on that we need to address that. And then also we have a new program on Friday afternoons. I believe it airs at 11 o'clock and it's politically correct and it's a great show. And you should tune in and enjoy that because it's about current events, legally, what's going on. And friends, I want to, especially for you partners, we got to give a little wave and a shout out to our brothers and sisters in Cuba. I'm giving you a little love wave here. We're now broadcasting in Cuba, and we have been trying to do this forever. It's like all these countries, we work and work and work, and then we find a way to get in. And so for those of you that are new, that are watching his channel in Cuba, we're just a teaching Christian network. We aren't trying to change the world. We're just trying to inform Christians on what's going on and the future kingdom of God. And so you'll come along for the ride with us and learn. Remember, we aren't very political, but we sure will get you souped into the Bible. And we have some fantastic teachers that you will certainly enjoy. And also, on Pacific time, for those of you, 2 o'clock Pacific time is Washington Watch, Monday through Friday with Tony Perkins. And that will give you the update on what's going on as far as he has all these political leaders that come on the program and inform them what they're voting for, what they're against, and how everything is happening. And friends, it's time for me to go. And remember, all of you, new summer co-laborers and summer co-laborers and partners, remember, we're doing missionary work. We do not go into all these countries with all these data centers and ask for support. It's all missionary work. We don't take donations out of the United States. All of us in America are supporting and doing missionary work to just get the gospel out. We're probably the only network that goes into a country not looking for somewhere to pass a plate because there's no place to give. We're just there to teach.
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6: Thank you for watching His channel. With a national update, I'm Elizabeth May. This week, an update on the conflict between the United States and Iran. President Donald Trump is working to keep a ceasefire in place while negotiations continue between the two countries. Trump recently said he believes progress is being made toward a broader agreement. The goal is to reduce fighting and improve stability in the Middle East. However, tensions remain high and leaders are still discussing key issues, including Iran's nuclear program and regional security. Some military incidents and threats have continued despite efforts to maintain peace. Officials are watching the situation closely as talks move forward. President Trump said he wants a strong agreement that protects American interests and helps prevent future conflict. Supporters say his approach combines strength with diplomacy. For now, the ceasefire remains fragile, and the world is waiting to see whether a lasting peace agreement can be reached soon. Meanwhile, immigration enforcement and border security remain major concerns for many Americans. Leaders are calling for strong laws that protect national borders while still showing compassion. Supporters say the government has a duty to uphold order and support immigration and customs enforcement officers working under difficult conditions. They argue that secure borders are important for public safety and economic stability. Debate continues over detention policies with disagreements between federal officials and activist groups. Some want fewer detention centers, while others believe they are necessary to process cases fairly and efficiently. In some locations, protests and enforcement actions have led to tensions and confrontations. Many voices emphasize balancing justice with mercy, urging leaders to treat every person with dignity while maintaining lawful immigration systems. Supporters of the stricter enforcement also point to heinous, high-profile crimes committed by people in the country illegally, highlighting concerns about accountability and public safety. In other news, the Trump administration is expanding oversight of artificial intelligence in areas tied to national security. Officials say the goal is to ensure that powerful AI systems are used responsibly and do not fall into the hands of foreign adversaries who could threaten the United States. Supporters of the move believe stronger oversight will help protect military operations, critical infrastructure, and sensitive government information. They argue that America must remain a leader in technology while guarding against misuse by hostile nations. The administration says new measures will focus on security, accountability, and protecting American interests. Some critics worry about government involvement in the growing AI industry, while supporters say clear safeguards are needed as the technology becomes more powerful. Many Christians view the issue through the lens of stewardship and responsibility. They believe innovation is a blessing, but wisdom is essential. As AI continues to advance, leaders are growing pressure to protect both freedom and national security. Thank you for watching his channel with a national update. I'm Elizabeth May.
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10: 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Iran fired about 30 missiles this morning. Israel responded with airstrikes on military targets.
11: Well, the attacks are the most serious threat yet to the fragile ceasefire and ongoing peace negotiations. And President Trump is calling on both sides to stand down. Chris Mitchell reports from Jerusalem.
12: Ballistic missiles from Iran and sirens in Tel Aviv. Early Monday morning, sirens blared in Tel Aviv and throughout central Israel, including Jerusalem, as Iran and its proxies, the Houthis in Yemen, fired a number of ballistic missiles. Iran launched the attacks after Israeli strikes on Hezbollah targets in its stronghold of Beirut. Israel struck back against the Iranian-backed terror group's attacks on northern Israel. Iran claims that justifies its firing on Israel itself. U.S. Ambassador to Israel Mike Huckabee posted on X, the missile alert sounded at 6 a.m. in Jerusalem. They were intercepted, thank God. Iran and its proxies, agents of evil, want to incinerate America and Israel. Mothership of Satan is in Tehran. President Trump is eager to keep peace negotiations with Iran going and told Fox News, what I would suggest to Iran, you've shot your missiles, that's enough, get back to the table and make a deal. He also reportedly spoke with Israeli Prime Minister Benjamin Netanyahu on the phone, asking him not to respond to the Iranian attack, later posting, Israel and Iran must immediately stop shooting. Israeli ambassador to the U.S. Yekiel Leiter wrote, Iran fired 11 ballistic missiles at Israel today. Each one of those missiles can level an entire neighborhood and kill hundreds. No self-respecting country in the world would tolerate such an attack, and neither will Israel. The IDF spokesman said the IDF completed a large-scale strike on Iran's strategic air defense systems.
13: A short while ago, the Iranian terrorist regime launched missiles toward the territory of the State of Israel. We were prepared for this. The IDF is strongly prepared in defense and strong in offense. The air defense systems are deployed throughout the country.
12: Trump said if a deal didn't work, it leaves the U.S. with two options: military action against Iran's remaining nuclear infrastructure or continued economic pressure. On Sunday, Democratic Senator Mark Warner criticized President Trump.
14: I unfortunately believe that President Trump's war of choice may go down in his biggest folly, because while there has been some incremental progress, we don't have regime change. I think the new crowd is worse than the prior supreme leader. We know we don't have the enriched uranium, and I think it's going to be extraordinarily difficult to get it out.
12: The president telling NBC on Friday,
15: it takes years to do these things. These people have been fighting for 47 years. I'm moving very fast. I'm into 3 months. You know, Vietnam lasted 19 years. I'm into my third month.
10: We have more coming up on that Meet the Press interview. Joining us now is CBN News Middle East Bureau Chief Chris Mitchell. Chris, you've had relative peace in Jerusalem over the past few weeks under the ceasefire. What was it like to again hear the alarms going off when Iran launched the missiles?
16: Well, Andrew, it was startling, just like an alarm clock. As Ambassador from the U.S. To Israel, Mike Huckabee said he heard the same alarm. My thought was, here we go again. I heard the alarm and then a couple of loud explosions. That was the Iron Dome intercepting those ballistic missiles. Usually in between an alarm, you get an air raid siren. Not this morning. But everybody here, it was checking their phones, listening for instructions, Andrew, and then heading, if necessary, to bomb shelters. It's really life in Israel during our war. Schools were closed today, maybe closed tomorrow. But it's still sobering when you realize that these ballistic missiles could be heading your way. I had to, as I was leaving for work, had to wait, because what you have to do is wait for the shrapnel to fall. And in case they does fall from the interception. But Israelis know the drill, and they've been doing it for the last couple of years.
10: Yeah, Chris, is there a sense in Israel this new round of fighting could last a long time or even escalate again into a full-blown war?
16: Well, we know right now, just recently, Iran said it announced it's stopping offensive operations. But they're saying it's conditional on Israel not attacking Hezbollah in Lebanon. Not sure that's going to happen. One Israeli journalist put the current situation in equations, not math equations. And it says if Israel attacks southern Lebanon, they're going to strike Kiryat Shemona. That's a community on the northern border. Israel says if Kiryat Shemona is attacked, they're going to strike Beirut. And Iran says if Beirut is attacked, they'll strike Israel. And then Israel says if Israel is attacked, they'll strike Iran. That seems to be the equation right now. But we'll see if that actually happens. Some in Israel are concerned waiting for the deal is undermining Israel and the U.S. and is strengthening the regime.
10: Kristen, looking at some of the leadership dynamics here, President Trump discouraged Israel from striking back against Iran. Israel did it anyway. Is there concern in Israel the partnership between Trump and the prime minister is starting to weaken?
16: Well, both say it's strong, but there's certainly disagreements, and it's certainly fraying a bit right now in the last 24, 48 hours. There is concern it could be weakening, but also, Andrew, there's concern here that it could be too one-sided. President Trump is saying he's calling the shots. A couple of weeks ago, he said, Bibi will do what I tell him to do. And that's raising questions here. Is Israel sovereign? Does Israel take its orders from President Trump? So there's two sides to the relationship, and Netanyahu has to manage it wisely while keeping his options open. Now, both share the same strategic goals, trying to eliminate Iran from a nuclear power, limiting its regional influence. But certainly they can differ on the timing and how to get there tactically. But I would say overall, the relation remains strong.
10: All right, Chris, last question. What's Israel's opinion of these peace talks? Do you think ultimately they support them?
16: Actually, Andrew, I don't think they do. And this is why. They don't want Israel and the U.S. to miss what could be an historic opportunity. They're certainly weary of war, like the alarms this morning, but they're more concerned about security, and they'd favor diplomacy if it would change the regime. But they don't see much hope in the current leaders. And one of the things we've seen in the past few days, the internet was open, now it's closed again. But Andrew, we've been seeing videos of Iranians saying, arm us. And for many, this will be the ultimate game changer, the Iranian people rising up and overthrowing the regime. It's hard to do that when the regime has the guns and not afraid for killing tens of thousands. Why it's so important to be praying for Iran and for wisdom for President Trump and Prime Minister Netanyahu.
10: All right, Chris, we always appreciate your insights very much. Thanks for being with us and giving us your insight today. All right, everyone, in other news, President Trump abruptly ended a tense interview with Meet the Press. John Jessup has more on that story from our CBN News Bureau in Washington. John.
17: That is right, Andrew. The president sat down with Kristen Welker, host of NBC's Sunday News program, for a pre-taped interview in Wisconsin. The interview was complicated by heavy rain and turned intense after Welker repeatedly challenged the president about California's vote count, the proposed anti-weaponization fund, and his claims of fraud in the 2020 election.
15: Your elections are crooked, and you're crooked, and Meet the Press is crooked, and so is ABC, and CBS, and CNN.
18: But Mr. President,
15: your one-sided crooked networks. So let's call it quits, because I've had enough. Thank you, darling. Have a good time.
17: Welker later said she spoke with the president the next day, and they both acknowledged complications created by the weather and agreed to another interview in the future. Well, in the southern Philippines, relief and rescue efforts are underway after a powerful earthquake struck today. The 7.8 quake shook the island of Mindanao, right as this group of school children, as you can see here, held their morning flag ceremony. One structure seen collapsing, but no children were hurt. The earthquake also triggered a 3-foot tsunami that hit coasts in the area. At least 32 people died and more than 200 are injured. CBN's Operation Blessing is responding. A disaster relief team is preparing to go to the area. 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Andrew?
10: John, I mean, seeing that footage is heartbreaking of those children having to try and find safety. As of this program, as you heard, 32 people have died, 200 injured. 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If you'd like to help, you can call 1-800-700-7000 or go to CBN.com. 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They are now moving and connecting with local churches. You can, again, texting is a great way to get involved. OBDR to 51555. Or you can write us, CBN Center, Virginia Beach, Virginia 23463. They're ready. 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We'd love you to partner with us in the relief efforts after that disaster. Terry.
11: Well, up next, they're pro-gospel, pro-women, and pro-life. See how this group helped rescue a woman who didn't even want to be one. That's next. And then also ahead, she's a singer who's been listened to over a million times online. Now hear why she sings. Lizzie Morgan shares how music has brought her through the storms of life. That's later on today's program.

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1: 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Many trans people are now expressing regret at taking radical steps to change gender. And Christian ministries are helping those who are reconsidering that choice. Charlene Aaron shows us how one woman found healing and restoration through a pro-life pregnancy center.
2: 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That includes a range of free medical services for women, a message that resonated with Jessica Rose when she needed help to embrace the woman God created her to be.
3: For 7 years, Jessica lived as Aiden. Childhood trauma taught her that women suffer pain, something she wanted to avoid.
4: I saw my mom constantly getting hurt, which made me internalize, I will get hurt. So I need to be this person who is very macho, very mighty, very strong.
3: Sexual abuse, family instability, and the absence of a father figure led Jessica to make trauma-based identity choices.
4: From 15 to 21, I was with women. I mean, until 26, I was with women, but 15 to 21, I was in different relationships, very promiscuous, and it just continued to fuel this masculinity that I was building. I felt masculine. I felt like a boy. I had these reasonings to be a boy. I felt like it. I must be.
5: I have officially taken my first testosterone shot.
6: Here's my voice, 8 months and a week or two on testosterone.
3: In 2019, Jessica transitioned to becoming a male through hormone therapy and surgery, though stopping short of having a hysterectomy.
4: I had a double mastectomy, free nipple regraft, and they cut my chest.
3: She even married a woman.
4: I became a husband. I started to build the American dream. We got a house together. I had the cars. She had a child already, so I became a step-parent. And I was building this life I thought that I wanted. I was finally looking like the man I thought I wanted to be, living a life that I thought a man should live.
3: After realizing that her choice didn't erase the pain of her childhood, Jessica attempted suicide.
4: I looked the way I wanted to look. I had all the money I thought I needed. I had the house, the cars, and I still was not happy because I never addressed the wounds. I had never told anyone I was molested. I had never told anybody about the pain. But instead, I hid it and said I was born this way. And in my suicide attempt, I swallowed a bunch of pills and I was waiting to die.
3: After a time in a mental hospital and wondering why she survived, Jessica heard a message that shifted her life.
4: Someone told me about the gospel. Someone told me that God loved me, even though I had this attempt, even though I wasn't talking to my family, and even though I was living the life I was living, God still loved me. That changed everything.
3: A transformation in 2020 that helped her fully surrender her life to Christ. As part of her walk with God, Jessica reclaimed her biological identity as a woman, ditching the testosterone.
4: My voice is still deep. My shadow is still very prominent, and I'm shaming constantly. I was praying about free women's health care. I was genuinely praying for, like, God, I've come out now, like, you know, I'm here at the altar, whatever you want to give me. Like, I don't know how I'm supposed to do this. So I literally was looking for help as a woman.
3: Her answer came during a message at church from a guest speaker. Heidi Matsky, director of Alternatives Pregnancy Center, shared about the center's free medical services for women, including an OBGYN specializing in hormone therapy.
7: Alternatives is not just a pregnancy center that does ultrasounds and pregnancy tests. We're pro-gospel, pro-woman, pro-life, but we also do free gynecological services.
3: Matsky admits she initially mistook Jessica for a man.
7: She began to share, Heidi, what you don't know about me is that I'm actually biologically female, and I am beginning to embrace the God-given body that he gave me as a daughter of the King of Kings and Lord of Lords, and shared how she had been, you know, at the age of 19, taken testosterone, and that she encountered Jesus Christ as her personal savior. And she's now trying to walk out her life as a daughter of the King of Kings and Lord of Lords.
3: Doctors at the center taught Jessica to care for her female body and walked her through hormone treatment.
4: So would they say they are pro-gospel, pro-woman, pro-life? They helped me in that order. By bringing the truth to me, God created you. He knew what you were going to do. Pro-woman, they were looking at me. Okay, this is your body now. Let's work with it. Alternatives Pregnancy Center sat with me, giving me compassion, listening with me, and really teaching me about my body. There was, you know, things happening with my breast, and we found out now, like, it grew, my chest grew back, and we watched this miracle happen together.
3: A miracle Matsky encourages the church to be aware of regarding sensitive issues like gender identity.
7: You see someone who might be dressed as a woman or dressed as a man, and to just consider Jessica's story, you truly never know. And our job is to shine light in the middle of darkness and to listen before we judge. And Jessica's story is an incredible opportunity to learn from.
4: And so they cared about my life, to go slow with me, to educate me, and to love me.
3: Charlene Aaron, CBN News.
1: Thank you, Charlene and Jessica, for your transparency and courage. I mean, this type of story goes way beyond just gender identity and trans and all these things. It just shows the pain people are in, right? And the power of the gospel.
8: Yes.
1: I mean, she said, yes. Someone told me the gospel and that God loved me, even though, you know, we all have an even though, right?
8: Yes,
1: why we're unlovable.
8: We
1: but sometimes we as believers can take for granted the power of the gospel,
8: yeah.
1: Especially for those who haven't heard it.
8: Well, that scripture, while we were yet sinners, Christ died for us, is really
1: yeah.
8: the story, isn't it? It's the release.
1: Of all of us.
8: It's the thing that says, come to me. You're not forsaken. Mm-hmm. You're not, you know, you're not put out, but I receive you. I just love that she's, I know this, she's still dealing with the emotional
1: sure.
8: transition. And that takes time. You don't do something for years and then, bam, it just changes overnight. But it's wonderful to see God affirming who he created her to be and her receiving that. It's like new life.
1: And you know how he's doing it? One of the ways is the church, believers, Christ followers. Think of the courage it takes to say, okay, Lord, I'm out. I'm coming out. Now what?
8: Now,
1: well, the
8: yes.
1: now what is God's
8: oh,
1: people
8: goodness.
1: Loving.
8: Yeah.
1: It's one thing for, you know, people to say this is wrong or this is unhealthy or this is not how God created you, but are we willing to walk with people through this process?
8: That's the key.
1: Well,
8: right
1: she found
8: there.
1: People that are, and they're displaying the love of God, and that's compelling and captivating.
8: And I love what she said about that particular center and the friendship that she found there, the understanding she found there. They're going with me slowly.
1: Yeah.
8: Gotta happen.
1: And you know what? I mean, in this case, she turned to surgery, but sometimes we turn to alcohol, drugs,
8: yes.
1: all these things to bury what's underneath in our trauma and pain, but the freedom found in the gospel is the real difference maker.
8: Healing.
1: Yeah.
8: It's always all about healing,
1: Amen.
8: Isn't it? Well, we want to say that coming up, a worship leader born to sing. Her words were more than a melody. They were a prophecy. Lizzie Morgan shares how her songs gave her victory, even when she wasn't aware of it. That's up next. And then later on, eyes wide open, a blank stare, not breathing. This man went into sudden cardiac arrest. Watch how his wife's prayers helped him defy death. That's ahead on today's 700 Club.

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1: When Lizzie Morgan was 5 years old, she sang to her younger brother huddled in a corner, "I've been through the storm and rain, but I made it." Worship for her was a safe place, and it became her greatest weapon in the fight of her life.
2: Well, Lizzie, I am so excited to chat with you today, girl.
3: Thank you for having me. For real, I'm excited.
2: Yeah, girl. All right, well, let's go back. I want to start, like, at the beginning. Like, how did you grow up? Did you grow up in the church?
3: I am definitely a church kid. I'm a pastor's kid. My grandparents have pastored the same church since as far back as I can remember.
2: This church.
3: This church that we're sitting in right here. Yes. Yeah, this is the stage that I really learned how to sing, how to lead worship in. And there was just something that always I was so drawn to about church. And I was really, really drawn to my grandmother and my grandfather and watching them pastor. I wanted to be right next to them all the time. And there was just something about it from the day that I was born. I just wanted to be around this atmosphere.
2: When did you really start, like, developing your own voice?
3: Wasn't until I started going through different things, probably 13 years old, when I really started realizing, oh, this is like a tool that we can use to like help us get through things and help us get into the presence of the Lord and really use it to navigate life and its struggles. So I would say like 13 years old is when I really started trying to find my voice.
2: Did something happen at that age that kind of led you to that?
3: When I was 13 years old, my parents came to me and told me that they were going to get a divorce. I didn't even think it was a big deal. I was just like, oh, I'm going to go ask God to heal my parents' marriage, and he's going to do it. And so I began to do that when I was 13 years old, and my parents still got a divorce. Mm-hmm. And so it was that first time in my life where I really had that moment of like, just doubting, questioning if I believed, really feeling like God had failed me, if I'm being honest. But it was in that season where I had to really find him for myself. He allowed me to be very real with him. There was something in me that I felt very comfortable talking about my disappointment with him and maybe even where I thought that he had failed me. And he showed up to be very faithful and very kind and very real. He wasn't my grandparents' God anymore. I felt like he was my God for the first time.
2: You've been really open and honest about the things that you have struggled with over the years that have just, you know, deepened your relationship with the Lord. You know, your dad struggled with addiction as well. How did that affect you growing up and you being that person to lead people in worship, but understanding that you're struggling too and you have disappointments and you might be questioning God and like, Lord, what are you doing?
3: You know, me and my dad have a great relationship now, and God has really restored a lot in that, and it's a huge part of my testimony. I remember seeing my dad be one thing on stage and people loving him and celebrating him for it, but then going home and experiencing something different. And so from a very young age, I kind of just was like, I want nothing to do with that. If leading people in worship and having powerful moments on stage means that my family bears the cost of it and the weight of it, then God, please don't make me do that. But where I really admire my father is that he fought it. He kept fighting it. He kept fighting his battles. He kept fighting those things that he struggled with. And he left so much room for us to have honest dialogue between a daughter and a father that really helped us heal those places. And it also allowed me to feel like there is room for me not to be perfect if I do choose to do this. So we give all the glory, glory, glory to the King.
2: You know, what would you say to people who might be watching this who have been hurt by the church, have been hurt? They're also PKs, and they're like, yo, my mom or my dad or my family was somebody totally different off stage, and they walked away. What would you say to encourage them?
3: If there's any place for hurt people to come, it would be the church. And so I think that you can't put your faith in people, can't put your faith in the church, can't put your faith in pastors. And that's where I think that piece of having your own personal relationship with the Lord is so necessary. Because if I would have even just put all my faith in my father, I would have walked away a long time ago.
2: You know, you've been open about struggling with like self-image and feeling alone and, you know, tormenting thoughts or whatever. Like, how have you been able to overcome that?
3: I think that I have first realized that where God has gifted me is also where the enemy will attack. And so I think when you name it and then when you call it out, I refuse to like deal with that on my own and think that what I've learned is that the more that I talk to people about it, that it's also other people's struggle. And that takes away the loneliness and the isolation part when you realize that other people are having the same struggles. And I think that it is a fight.
2: It is.
3: Not everything is healed in a moment. There are some things that you just have to fight. And I love a good fight. I really do. I've learned to love the fight because I know who's fighting with me. And I really do. Every time that I overcome something, I just see more power that the Lord has.
2: You've also shared that like worship is your safe place. Can you talk about that?
3: Yeah, it really does go back to being a little girl. I remember in that time, my dad was really struggling with addiction and it was really affecting my parents' marriage a lot. And I remember my dad had come home from being gone for a while and him and my mom just screaming. And I remember grabbing my little brother and holding him in the corner. And I would sing, I've been through the storm and the rain, but I made it. I've been through sickness. I've been through pain, but I made it. I've had people scandalize my name, but I made it. I thank God that I made it. And at the time, we hadn't made it yet. But I think that is the power of worship is that. Power of worship is that it is a safe place, but it's also a place where you can prophesy to where you will be. And I look back on that season and I didn't know what I was singing. I was 5 years old. I didn't have a clue what I was singing. But standing here now, 28 years old, can see that 5-year old me prophesied to 28 year old me that me and my little brother would make it. And that's why I say worship is a safe place. You might not be there yet, but you will be. And it wasn't just a prophecy over me and my brother. It was a prophecy over my parents. And that is why I think that worship is such a safe place and such a powerful tool. And that I wish people really knew that, like, it works. It might not work the way that you want it to, but it does work. I can really see that I was singing over myself and over my family. And that the Lord had already started allowing me to worship and allowing me to know the power of worship and that it is a weapon. It is a weapon. It's a safe place, but it is a weapon and you can use it. You don't have to be able to sing to use it. You can just start speaking over yourself and things will change. You might not see it for years later, but you will see it. And that's why I say it's a safe place because my environment in that moment was not safe, but there was a place that I could go and there was a song that I could sing. And then it ushered in the presence of the Lord. And that was safety for me in that season.
1: Thank you, Ashley. I want to let you all know, Not My Will is Lizzie's debut record. It is available nationwide. You can buy it or stream it through iTunes, Amazon, or your favorite music platform. Terry, you heard Lizzie talk about when she was 13 and this real crisis of faith.
4: Yes.
1: came about. You know, we all go through that at different ages. I would encourage people, if you're in a crisis of faith right now, like, go to the Word of God and find people in Scripture who, different circumstances, but also struggling. God, where are you? We can learn so much from people in Scripture, even our friends who are going through it. Like, we need to talk to people.
4: We need to communicate that and the bigness of God to walk us through it, because I love everything she was teaching us about praise and worship. You know, I mean, the Bible says God inhabits the praises of his people. So when you're feeling the worst and the most alone, and then you begin to praise him in spite of it all, here he comes. You know, here he comes full out and ready to be right there with you. And as she said, it might not, what you're praying for might not happen right away, but the process begins and he walks you through the storm.
1: Yeah, praise and worship in spite of it. Sometimes maybe if you don't even want to, so to speak. I was working out the other day, listening to some other kind of music, and I just felt the Holy Spirit say, why don't you put on some worship music? Yeah. Praise me while you're doing this. I put it in, I was like, boy, I've been missing out. This is great, you know? Like, just worship is a safe place. It is. We focus on the Lord, his goodness, bring him our pains and our struggles, too.
4: Yeah, it's a safe place because it's a place of victory. Amen. I love that. Well, still ahead, a Mother's Day miracle. Her husband's heart had failed. Now he was getting a new one. What happened in the OR that amazed the cardiologists? And then Andrew and I are going to be praying for you, so don't go away. We'll be right back.
5: For me as a musician and my identity, that was like the ultimate validation, just literally going out and like living the rock star life. It was a darkness that started to wear on me. I realized how fake it was. So I, without talking to anybody, I silently left Hollywood with my dreams shattered, because that was the epitome. And I said, God, I need help. And at that moment, I knew I needed to figure out who Jesus is. I found that acceptance I was looking for. The only thing that can fill that hole is Jesus Christ.
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11: 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Saturday marked 82 years since D-Day, the Allied invasion of Nazi-occupied France that led to the end of World War II in Europe. Defense Secretary Pete Hegseth traveled to France for a ceremony honoring war veterans who took part in the invasion on June 6, 1944, when nearly 160,000 Allied troops landed on the beaches of Normandy. More than 4,400 soldiers died. Hegseth was joined by the chairman and the Joint Chiefs of Staff, as well as other military personnel, dignitaries, and veterans. Well, CBN Superbook is bringing hope to children in Ukraine. Despite the challenges of ongoing war, kids across the country continue meeting weekly in Superbook clubs to hear Bible stories and receive encouragement from Scripture. Superbook Academy and Superbook Kids app have become vital resources for leaders serving these young learners. Leaders have shared that when it's unsafe to meet in public places, the Superbook app helps children keep growing in their faith from home. Well, you can find out more about what CBN is doing around the world by going to cbn.com/international. Andrew and Terry will be back right after this.
8: Why should Christians bless and support the Jewish people and Israel? If you're a follower of Jesus, you must take his words to heart. Jesus said, "Salvation comes through the Jews." God chose to write his story of redemption in and through the Jewish people, and he will never turn back on the call and grace given to Israel. At CBN Israel, we have the great privilege to bless and tangibly demonstrate the never-ending love of God for the Jewish people and all the peoples of this land. 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
2: Tuesday, former bachelor Ben Higgins, now a husband and a girl dad. Why he says he's alone in plain sight. 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How the church in Sudan is rallying together. And a woman with bleeding on her brain. The miracle that stunned the medical community.
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4: Water full of bugs, bacteria, and animal waste. That's all the families in one village had to drink. But now, thanks to you, they have clean water year-round, and the entire community has heard the gospel.
5: It will soon be dry season in this small community in Chiapas, Mexico. 12 families live here, and for 6 months, there will be very little water for them to use for drinking, bathing, and washing. 10-year-old Kelly doesn't like the water.
6: Sometimes when I drink the water, it has bacteria in it. Then my stomach hurts. When I eat, I feel like throwing up. And my little brother gets really sick too.
5: Their only water source comes from a shallow spring. Water then moves by gravity through ground hoses that often get clogged with dirt and leaves. Animal feces also contaminate the pool where the water collects.
7: There are about 11 hoses. Each is about 300 feet long. We have to unclog them at every connection, shaking out sand and leaves. When it's rainy season, the water turns muddy and we have to drink it.
6: The water was yucky. It tastes horrible. My stomach hurt. I felt really bad.
5: Then, thanks to you, Operation Blessing built a concrete reservoir which collects and then sends it to a 2,600-gallon tank. There, it's treated with chlorine to kill bacteria. Clean water is then piped to smaller tanks next to every family's home. Now, there's plenty of safe drinking water for all the families in the community, including Kelly's.
6: When we drink water now, we won't get stomach aches because it's clean.
7: I am so grateful. Now we have clean water at our homes.
6: Now I am happy because we have good water and I won't get sick anymore. My tummy does not hurt now.
5: At the project's dedication, the community prayed and gave thanks to God for what Operation Blessing donors had done. Many hearts were open to the love of Jesus, and several people prayed to become Christians for the first time.
7: Thank you for giving us this great gift.
6: Thank you so much, Operation Blessing.
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4: Every moment mattered. Laura's husband was on the floor in full cardiac arrest, and she didn't know how to do CPR. So she immediately made two phone calls, first to the paramedics and then to her pastor. And here's what happened next.
9: I asked him a question. He didn't respond. So I looked over and I saw him slumped over on his side. His eyes were wide open, blank stare on his face, and he wasn't breathing.
2: On the evening of April 3rd, 2025, Angelo Carlo was at home with his wife, Laura, enjoying the evening, when suddenly, Angelo went into full cardiac arrest.
9: I went into total panic. My adrenaline kicked in.
2: Laura immediately called 911.
9: The operator told me to perform CPR, and I didn't know how, and I felt completely helpless. I was by his side screaming, Jesus, Jesus, please don't take him.
2: A neighbor heard the screams and sent her husband over. He was a firefighter and began performing CPR as they waited on paramedics to arrive. Laura hung up and made one more call to their pastors for prayer.
9: During the prayer, I was feeling

0: feeling a little more at ease because I knew they were aware and I knew they would call everyone in the church to put him on the prayer chain.
1: Paramedics rushed Angelo to a level one trauma center in Lower Westchester, New York. By now, his heart had stopped for nearly 10 minutes. Doctors worked through the night to stabilize him. In the morning, Angelo was airlifted to the North Shore University Hospital. Tests revealed his heart was growing weaker and he would need a transplant.
0: I was terrified. My prayers were just, please, Jesus, keep him alive.
1: Doctors placed Angelo on ECMO, a machine that completely took over the work of his heart and lungs. For more than a month, he remained in intensive care, waiting on a heart.
2: When I was told that I would need a new heart, it was, quite honestly, it was a little nerve-wracking. Again, you trust in the Lord, you're like, to live is Christ, to die is gain. But in my heart, he knew I had a selfish motive. He knew I just wanted to see my kids and my wife.
1: So, Angelo read his Bible, listened to worship music, and prayed, seeking God's direction. In the midst of uncertainty, he says God began revealing something to him.
2: He showed me an army of people praying for me. It was like you just felt love, that people, they have you in their heart and going to the Lord to pray for your miraculous healing. God's people are really on their knees praying for you. It's humbling. It's humbling.
0: I just let him know that everyone was praying for him. I prayed that Jesus would just give him a heart and that he would get through the surgery and be able to come home and be with his family.
1: Then, on May 12th, Mother's Day, their prayers were answered.
0: Being told that my husband would have a new heart on Mother's Day was the best gift I could have ever received, because I would have my husband back and my children would have their father back.
1: Angela was in surgery for 6 hours. As Laura waited, she leaned on the one thing that carried her through every step of the journey, prayer.
0: I pray that the Lord would just guide the surgeons, the anesthesiologists, and the entire OR team through this surgery.
1: Angelo came through with no complications. Even his cardiologists were amazed.
2: I just remember waking up. Again, my wife is there. I knew, okay, surgery must have gone well.
0: I felt relieved. I remember the surgeon coming to me and telling me that everything went smoothly, and he asked me if I needed anything or if I had any questions, and I just asked him if I could give him a hug.
1: The very next day, Angelo was sitting up. Within 10 weeks, he was walking on his own. After 2 months of therapy, with no signs of rejection of his new heart, he was released from the hospital.
0: I attributed his remarkable recovery to his faith in God and all of the prayers that covered him.
2: My prayer to the Lord was always, let me be there for my wife and my kids. God is faithful, and God answered. One life had to die in order for you to live. And that's heavy. So you pray for the family. It was a new lease on life.
1: Today, Angelo is exercising regularly and stronger than ever. The Carlo family says it was the power of prayer that carried them through this traumatic ordeal.
0: I would say to someone who's in need of a miracle to give it to the Lord and don't stop asking until God answers.
2: With God, all things are possible, and the only way we have that open line of communication with our Lord and Savior is through prayer.
3: You know, there were so many things in Angelo's story that should have worked against him. I mean, this happened unexpectedly. His wife did not know how to administer CPR. He was without that kind of help for quite a bit of time. And yet, in the midst of what seemed impossible, God moved. You know, that's what he can do. He can do what we cannot. He can do what doctors cannot. He can solve situations. And sometimes he doesn't always answer our prayers the way that we want to, but he's always working on our behalf, no matter what the situation. I know many of you are facing things today, and we want to take some time to pray with you as we close out our program today. So let's pray.
4: Mm-hmm. Uzo, are you starting?
3: You can start.
4: Okay. Father God, we come before you in Jesus' name. Thank you for that privilege, Lord. And there's someone praying, I believe it's a woman, and she's heard herself say, God, this is too big for you. Okay, this is a reminder for you or anyone that nothing is too big for God. Nothing is impossible with God. We see in the Gospels, Jesus had dominion and reign over nature, over the demonic. He healed. Nothing has changed. So, Lord God, we set our hearts and minds on you today. And someone else, you feel like you can't even pray anymore. You have so much anguish and grief in your heart. It's almost like you can't even take a breath in. You're so crushed and heartbroken. That story was about a literal heart, but God's doing heart surgery on you in a beautiful, graceful way. You're going to feel your spirit lift and even question why, but just receive it in Jesus' name.
3: I feel like there are just so many of you who are in situations that you can't control, whether it's health or finances or relationships. And the word of the Lord for you is trust me. Trust me. When you can't see what's coming, when you can't see tomorrow, when you can't understand the answer, trust in the goodness of me as your Father.
4: And as we pray, as you pray, if you're in a season of waiting and you're thinking, do I need to pray something different or something wrong with my prayers? Look, when Peter was on the water, all he said was, Lord, save me. That's it. Three words. And he was rescued. So, Lord God, we just cry out with our heart. You say, be like little children. So we'll even pray like little children. We'll take the authority in the name of Jesus over darkness, but we don't have to articulate the perfect words, Lord God. You want faith like a mustard seed, and we bring that to you today in Jesus' name.
3: Yeah, there's someone, you've been in an accident, and it has severely impacted your ability to use your arms. I mean, just in general, you have a hard time crossing them over or moving them much. God's healing your shoulders right now. All of the damage that's been done is being healed in Jesus' name.
4: Amen. Father, we thank you for this time. And for those still praying, Lord God, we thank you for miracles in Jesus' name. Amen. Give us a call. If you want to tell us about a miracle or you need prayer, 1-800-700-7000. Here is Isaiah 53, verse 5. He was bruised for our iniquities, and by his stripes we are healed. Thanks for being with Terry and I today. We'll see you next time on the 700 Club.
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0: So what happens when you don't ignore that inner voice and you choose to step out in faith? Well, today's guest has seen lives change through unexpected conversations and bold obedience. He's here to show how anyone can learn to recognize those moments and step right into them from his book, Taking It to the Streets. But before we get to that, of course, joining me around the table is April Simon.
1: Hey there.
0: How are you?
1: I'm doing great. And, you know, we got to put feet to our faith. That's part of it. And, you know,
0: we got to take it to.
1: That's it. I would sing it, but I'm not a singer.
0: Okay. Dorothy Newton, how are you?
2: I'm doing so good. You know, I'm all about that street work. You know,
0: yeah.
2: That's where we seek and save the lost. That's where we can be a true instrument to God's purpose and plans for us here on earth.
0: So. And we can bring them to church
2: with us. Absolutely. Yeah. We can get them out the streets into the church.
0: That's right. Rachel Ann Brown, how are you?
3: I'm good. And I love this guest today and what he's going to be talking about. So many people need Jesus and they're just waiting for us all around. And you never know how one smile, one conversation could literally change the trajectory of somebody's life.
0: And so true. So true. Rebecca Lamb Weiss, you've interviewed our guests.
4: Yes, I'm very excited to be here. I'm excited to get into these stories of prophetic evangelism. You guys are wanting to stay tuned because it is going to change your life, honestly.
0: Is it a crazy story?
4: There's tons of them. Like, we won't be able to go through all of them.
0: Okay. All right, from airplanes to subways to streets and crowded cities, Pastor Greg DeVries has seen God move in miraculous ways by simply following the leading of the Holy Spirit and saying yes. Well, today he's here to share some of those incredible stories and show us how prophetic evangelism is for everyone. So let's start at the beginning. Take us back. Growing up, Greg.
5: Yeah, growing up. I grew up in a wonderful family, a good American family, and we attended church, but nobody was born again. Nobody was saved. Nobody had met the Spirit of God. They had religion and knowledge, and my mother was watching Christian television. And
0: wow.
5: Watching Christian television, and she received salvation and the baptism of the Spirit all in one moment. Mm. She got up, went to our pastor, and told him what was going on in his life and in her life, and he said, I think you're going through a midlife crisis.
0: Oh, no.
5: And he didn't know how to handle it. And so she ended up going to a Pentecostal Spirit-filled church on Sunday nights and met the Lord and got discipled and trained and started to pray for us. 14 years later, Joni, 14 years later, I got saved. I got born again and gone through some drugs and alcohol and a lot of failures in my life. And she had prayed me through. I can remember coming in the house in the middle of the night, sneaking in and pulling that door, and it'd be 2, 3, 4 o'clock in the morning, and it'd squeak louder because I was pulling it, trying to sneak in.
3: Yeah.
5: And would go in, and she would be at the couch praying sometimes, and she'd never get up. And so I thought I snuck past her. Well, lo and behold, I asked her years later, after I'd been born again, I said, Mom, I used to sneak in. She said, oh, I knew you came home. She said, I was praying for you, not just to get home safe, but I was praying for you to get saved. So she was a mother who prayed through.
0: How old were you when you got saved?
5: I was 24 years old. I'd been addicted to drugs and alcohol since I was about 16 to 17 years old.
3: Wow.
5: And so I was 24.
3: Was it hard to kind of change that lifestyle after having been in it for so long?
5: The salvation experience was so powerful. I had no withdrawals. I had no desires. I've not desired or had an interest in any drug or alcohol.
0: So that was
5: since
0: a miracle.
5: That day. It was. It was a transformation.
0: Wow.
5: Absolutely.
0: And so how are you different after that?
5: I think that it started to stir a hunger and a desire and an interest. I became much more selfless. Instead of thinking about myself, immediately it was other people. It was other people. How can I touch other people? I didn't have the language for it, but I knew I was being called into the ministry.
0: Now, didn't you go to some kind of ministry, outreach ministry?
4: Like a school.
0: For Christian discipleship.
5: It's interesting what you said. It is outreach ministries. That's what it's called. And the founder is now deceased, but his son-in-law and daughter oversee the ministry. It's a 13-month Christian discipleship program, kind of the scale of a teen challenge type ministry. And that's where I got discipled, trained, and equipped and called to the ministry.
0: Okay, so tell us about some of the experiences that you had there that would lead you to where you are now.
5: Oh, that's so good. That's how I met my wife. It's an all-men's program, but I asked them, I was so hungry for the Lord. I said, can I stay up an hour later?
0: And I thought you were going to say, because I was so hungry for a wife.
5: Well, that was part of it, and I knew I needed that. And so I would ask if I could stay up an hour later and get up an hour earlier. And so when I was staying an hour later, one of my roommates came underneath the bunk bed and we're seeking the Lord and reading the scripture with a flashlight. And he said, I have a sister you need to meet. And I said, well, I said, you have a picture of her? And he had a picture and I knew it. And I said, that's the girl right there. And so for two or three days, he was saying, you know, I was saying to him, hey, brother-in-law, we're going to spend Christmas together, Easter together. And he said, I made a huge mistake. She's been dating a guy for 5 years.
1: Oh, man.
5: And that's when I first learned informed intercession. And so I started to pray and started to pray. And sure enough, she's my wife and we have the 12 children and 21 grandchildren.
1: Wow.
5: Blessed us.
1: That's a lot.
0: All right, y'all jump in over here.
1: You beat me bad. 12, because I love what you told us in the back that every one of them know Jesus.
5: Every one of them.
1: Every one of his family because of a praying mama.
3: Do you think this generation is missing that key element of discipleship? Like that's what's needed to change the church?
5: Rachel, I think you're spot on. He said, go and make disciples. You can't make what you haven't been made. It is so important, not just to attend, to be attentive and to have a relationship. Elisha had Elijah and look what happened to him. He got a double portion out of it. We could be so much further along in our walks with the Lord if we had a discipler in our life. And that is key, is paramount, discipleship.
3: How does somebody, especially young people that are watching, that say, I want to mentor, I want to be discipled, I want to be invested and poured into, but I don't know where to go or how to find that?
5: Yeah. Well, I think that this is always in their prayer life, but I think that, hey, tap on somebody's shoulder. Start somewhere, you know, just say, hey, I'm looking for more time. Can you spend time with me? And I would say to the older generation, turn around and look and see who is there that reminds you of you or you see potential in them. Reach out and touch somebody and lead them into that. Discipleship, like I said, is paramount. Absolute.
3: Yeah, I think that's a good. Okay, so we're talking about prophetic evangelism. What does that mean?
5: Well, let's just say this, that if there's not prophetic, are we really getting the voice out there? The scripture teaches us if somebody does have sin in their heart and they're not living the Lord, they really can't hear the Lord. Mm. And the Lord can't hear them. So God in his mercy, all the way back to Moses, as Moses said, I would that all the Lord's people would be prophets. That's what he said in Numbers 11:29. And he's the most meek man on the face of the earth. And lo and behold, it's the meek that inherit the earth. And so the Lord has been waiting for a prophetic generation to rise up. But if we're evangelizing without a prophetic voice, we're propagating religion. We're just giving them something dry. We're just giving them something customs and you know, phylacteries in essence of what they can put on and do. We need to have that voice of the Lord. And that's the spirit, the testimony of Jesus. Any of the testimonies that I would have to share are literally to exhort other people to do the same thing, because the testimony of Jesus is the spirit of prophecy. And so it releases that. And so that gives people the sense of destiny. How can you get saved without the comprehension that you have a destiny in the midst of it? What would it be worth in the midst of it? So prophetic evangelism is putting those together. We talk about the fivefold ministry, apostle, prophet, evangelist, pastor, teacher. And the fold is a cooking term. It's when you fold ingredients together. And before you know it, you don't see the prophet, you don't see the evangelist, you don't see the pastor. It's all working together. So
1: wow.
5: I think that it has to blend in the midst of it. And so the prophetic is something that just literally brings about the desire to not only be saved, but the desire to reach out with others. It's the voice. He said, behold, I stand at the door and knock. He said, if anyone hears my voice, a lot of times you hear people just quoted, it's just open the door, but he says, hear my voice. So the prophetic brings the voice of God through us into somebody else's life.
1: You know, I can think of that scripture. It reminds me of my dad before he was saved at 17. His friend, who was that person on the street that encouraged him to know Jesus, Daddy always said, no, no, no. And then one night he was walking home by himself and he said, God, if you're real, if you really will answer me, I'll serve you. That one man brought him to church and he got saved, but it was because one man chose to keep saying, you know, God loves you. He's got a plan for you. He pulled out the giftings on the inside of him.
5: So good.
1: It's good.
5: So true.
2: What are some stories when you're out on the streets witnessing the people, evangelizing?
5: Well, we were just talking about Houston earlier in Montrose Avenue. We're walking down the street and as we're out just doing some street ministry and we're walking down, there's two guys sitting on the bus stop bench there. And I felt like the Holy Spirit said, speak to them, you know, say something, ask them if they need a ride. And I thought, well, of course they need a ride. They're sitting on the bus station. They're waiting for a ride. Didn't make sense to me. So I kept walking. And all of a sudden I realized I just walked out of the Spirit. Now, if you can walk in the Spirit, you can walk out of the Spirit. And so I turned around and went back and said, you guys need a ride. And I said, man, we do. The last bus just left. They missed it. So we turned around. We're walking them back to the car. And Holy Spirit told me to say to the guy that I was with, to tell him, not to tell him that he had bitterness in his heart And I thought, well, there's a conversation piece, you know, and how do I do that? So I went around the hole. Hey, how you doing? Started talking to him. And finally I said, you know, there's a possibility you might have bitterness in your heart. And he yelled at me, screamed at me, was mad at me. Stage two, we're going down the road. The Holy Spirit says, telling me he has bitterness in his heart. And I tried to go around the whole nice thing, thus saith the Lord. And he yelled and screamed at me again. He was mad. And I thought, well, that's obviously has bitterness. Third time, the Holy Spirit said, tell him he has bitterness in his heart. So I said, you have bitterness in your heart. He broke. He wept. I mean, started just weeping on the streets, on my shoulder. Long story short, he said, hey, I'm in trouble. He said, I don't have anywhere to live. I don't have anywhere to work. I don't have anywhere, you know, do any of these things, go to church. And so some people walked up that were out there on the streets with us. And lo and behold, the guy gave him somewhere to live. He gave him a job and he took him to church the next morning. But his story was this. His mother was a missionary and she would always go on missions trips and she was never at home and never took them on Sunday mornings. And so one Sunday she said, hey, I'll be back at such and such time and we will go for a picnic. You and your sister will go for a picnic. Mom never showed up, never showed up, never showed up. 12:30, 12:40, 12:50. And all of a sudden the sister said, hey, I'm just going to go across the street and play in the park. And she runs across the street, gets hit by a car. She's dead. Mom pulls in right after that. If mom would have, in his heart, if mom would have been there at 12, this would have never happened. And in that one moment, that voice of the Lord, that one moment, he got literally set free. The next morning, down in the ninth, the fourth ward, I think it is there, when he was at a church, I went down to see him and he was greeting at the door. And just, he got totally involved in the church and they called for somebody to go on the super bus to go out and pick up children. And he said, what are you doing? I said, well, I'm just standing here. He said, here, you greet. I'm going to go win children for Jesus. So totally got to live in himself for it.
0: Wow. That's amazing.
5: Yeah.
4: I told you the stories are so good. I wanted you to share the story with you and your father, that prodigal son moment with that reconciliation where he welcomed you with his arms because it's so good.
5: Yeah, so I was in the last stint of my drug and alcohol addiction. And in that moment, I was separated. I was just lost. And I was in a 2-week binge. I'd just gone to Atlanta, Georgia to try to get a job and got more addicted there and just into it. 2 weeks out, I'm in essence homeless. I don't have anywhere to stay of my own. And I just woke up one morning and just had this strong impression, probably through my mom's prayers, is I need to call my dad. I need to call him at the shoe store where he was in Naples, Florida. And so I called him up and he said, meet me in the back alley. And I thought, oh boy, that doesn't sound too good. You know, I mean, here's a guy who's totaled cars, stolen money, I mean, everything. And so I went, and when I got there, nervous, uncertain what I was going to experience, my dad was standing there with tears in his eyes and he wrapped me and just wrapped around me and kissed me on the cheek and just held me right there. And he told me, he said, Greg, we can't help you, but we will find you, get help. And at that moment, that was my prodigal son experience, is that I literally lived that out with my dad and coming back to him and embracing me. And that, I think that was a huge, even before, I wasn't saved yet, but I think that was the entrance door into salvation.
0: Wow, that's great. You know, when you were talking earlier about salvation and, you know, destiny and all of that, what we've talked about this quite a bit, we talked about it yesterday, is that people pray the salvation prayer, right? And if they die, they're going to go to heaven, right? But they don't surrender for their destiny on earth. They don't surrender. They don't say, okay, God, here I am. Take my life. When was that moment for you?
5: Yeah, that moment for me was when I got dropped off at Outreach Ministries of Alabama. My parents had driven me up and we're standing outside of the building. And I told my mother, I said, I'll go through this program, but don't you dare think I'm going in the ministry. I mean, that just wasn't there. But they dropped me off.
0: That's the one thing you never say, folks. You never tell God what you're not going to do.
5: That's exactly right. Exactly right. And so it was I got dropped off on a Saturday and it was a Tuesday. I was lying in my bunk bed and I did not know the prayer to pray. I didn't have the language. I didn't know John 3:16 and I didn't know anything. And I just said, I need your help. And in that moment, transformation came in the room. There's just everything started to shift. Then I realized, you know, the Holy Spirit's a helper. So I guess help would be a short term of his name, right? And Holy Spirit encountered him as that. But it was there. I was in a place, very fortunate, that I didn't have self-will, I didn't have good decisions in my life. I was in a discipleship zone. And I think when you surrender and submit to what you're saying, Rachel, and you start going through the process or a spiritual covenant in your life, when you submit there, that teaches you and trains you to submit to God. And so that process allowed me to develop a good, solid foundation of submission to the will of God. And you know, the word obedience has three middle letters, is die. And that program learned me to die, taught me and learned how to die to myself. And so when I came to time of obedience, dying to myself wasn't an issue. It was something I knew how to do. And I think that's where the surrender comes in.
0: How important do you think, those that are watching right now struggling with addiction, how important do you think it is that God be attached to that story of freedom?
5: 100%. Absolute.
0: Talk about that.
5: It is for freedom that Christ has set us free, right? And there, you are only addicted to drugs and alcohol to help medicate or to help eliminate some of the pain there. It's really, sin's like an iceberg. Just 10% of us outside of the water, 90% inside of us. And this went back to coming off of the drugs and alcohol, allowed the Lord the process, the access to get into the deeper issues in my life, the insecurities, the jealousies, the low self-esteem, just the challenges in life there. And so I think that that's so important, that there Christ, once he gets through that, there's a deeper work he has to do inside of us. And I think that's what I would call, what a lot of people don't recognize anymore, it's called a level of deliverance. You know, yeah. Joel chapter 2, calling upon the name of the Lord and you shall be not saved, but delivered.
0: That's good. Would you take a moment, Greg, and for those that don't know the Lord, would you just pray a prayer? Let us repeat after you.
5: Yes, would love to. Let's pray. I want you to pray this. Lord Jesus.
6: Lord Jesus.
5: Today.
6: Today.
5: Could be that day for me.
6: Could be that day for me.
5: That I could be born again.
6: That I could be born again.
5: And I could be made set free.
6: And I could be made set free.
5: And Jesus.
6: And Jesus.
5: I just have to trust you right now.
6: I just have to trust you right now.
5: And welcome you.
6: And welcome you.
5: To do the work that only you can do.
6: To do the work that only you can do.
5: I thank you for the testimonies I've heard.
6: I thank you for the testimonies I've heard.
5: And I believe that can happen in my life.
6: And I believe that can happen in my life.
5: So I want to ask you.
6: So I want to ask you.
5: Forgive me.
6: Forgive me.
5: Of all my sins.
6: All my sins.
5: Wrongdoings.
6: Wrongdoings.
5: The ones I remember.
6: The ones I remember.
5: And the ones I can't.
6: And the ones I can't.
5: And I trust you.
6: And I trust you.
5: To forgive me.
6: To forgive me.
5: Of my sins.
6: Of my sins.
5: And bring salvation to my life.
6: And bring salvation to my life.
5: In Jesus' name.
6: In Jesus' name.
5: Amen.
6: Amen.
0: Amen. We'll stay right there. We'll be right back with Greg right after this.
7: Some books deserve to be held, cherished, remembered. This book is more than that. It's a place to meet God. Every verse invites you to slow down, to listen, along with a journal that offers a quiet space for your prayers, your questions, your journey, for moments of stillness, for words that matter. Order your Bible and journal bundle now.
0: All right, we're right back. Rebecca, you say there are more stories we hadn't heard.
4: Yeah, so I think the one about the guy that you found, I think he was drinking and you helped him reconcile with his family.
5: Yes, yes, yes, yes. That was in New Orleans. Dorothy knows New Orleans. It's down down by the St. Louis Cathedral down there. And so this guy was being ministered to by some of our teenagers we had on the streets, and he just kind of froze, just literally froze. So they called me down, and I went down. I said, what's going on? He said, he can't walk, he can't move. And his name was Conniz, and he's got a trench coat on. He's been on the streets in New Orleans for 6 months. He has a family, has a wife, has parents, but he's 60 miles away from home. He got drunk one night and stayed there for 6 months.
0: Wow.
5: And now he's locked. He said, I can't move. I said, are you sure? I said, yeah. This may sound strange, but stranger things have happened. I felt like the Lord said, just go down and pray for his feet and unlock the shackles. So I prayed for his feet and unlocked the shackles. And we started walking. I said, we're going to take you home.
0: And those were spiritual shackles.
5: Exactly. Thank you. Spiritual shackles. And so we started walking through the parking lot, and he stopped at a big garbage can out in the middle of the parking lot behind Jack's Brewery there. And I said, no, come on, Connie. We got to keep moving. Got to keep moving. And he said, wait a minute. And he took out a bottle of vodka in a can of a tall boy of beer, one of those big cans, and he put them in the garbage can. I was like, wow, this guy's really getting set free, you know? And a homeless guy that has alcohol, you know, and he's throwing it away. But I reached in, had a word of wisdom come in, and the Lord said, pour it out, because the next homeless guy's going to think God blessed him with it in there. And so we got him 60 miles away to his parents' house, and we're going back, and it's Cajun country, and it's this new world to me back here, you know, and we're driving in. There's one house with a light on, and it was his parents' house, and we knocked on the door.
0: How old was he?
5: Oh, Kanish would have been probably mid-20s, you know, maybe pushing 30, but that's where he wanted to go, is back to his parents' house. And so we pull in, we get to the door, knock on the door, and his dad pulls in. And he's African-American, he's Cajun. And so open up the door, and I heard his mother on the phone, and she says, he's home, he's home. And she said, how cuz I know he's home? She said, white man brought him home. That's how I know it's the Lord. And so it was a neat thing of getting him there. But then all of a sudden we had this relationship, even amongst a relational tension, it was connected, and the Spirit of God just filled the room. It was just a beautiful time.
0: So, yeah. Wow. Yeah.
2: What about when you were in New Orleans on Bourbon Street and the preacher's daughter? What happened with
5: okay.
2: that?
5: Okay, yeah, the preacher's daughter. And so we were doing an outreach for Mardi Gras, and we do that every year. We take people down to street ministry.
2: I can't
5: in
2: believe we actually do that, by the way. Mardi Gras?
5: We just did. We had 130 people just a few weeks ago down there on the street. Yeah. So I'm struggling that day. I'm facilitating a lot of ministry. I'm sure all of us know what that can be like. Mm-hmm. And I find myself wondering, do I even have a prophetic gift? You know, and I truly believe that if you walk according to the will of God, the scripture says the Holy Spirit will give you, individually give you gifts. But I'm struggling with it. And I said, Lord, I just need to know that I have a prophetic gift, you know. And so we went out on the streets that day, and I'm walking up the Bourbon Street. It's packed with people and crowded. And I see a young girl over on the other side of the street and a guy with her. And she had drunk on Cooter Brown's twin sister. She's bad, bad, can't stand up. And so I walk over to where it's at, and I looked at the guy and said, I'm a pastor. Do you mind if I pray for her? And she just fell to the ground. And he did this number. So obviously he's, you know, has a Catholic, you know, background. And I went down not knowing what I was going to say. And then I just heard the Lord say to her and want me to say to her, I know how you feel. I'm so sorry that your father was so harsh on you. You know, if your father is a pastor at a certain church and started going through all this pain and sorrow that she had experienced with that. And she is so inebriated. And all of a sudden she turns around, she pops up, and she's totally sober. She said, how did you know my dad was a pastor? How did you know this happened to me? That happened to me? I said, I didn't know. And then that's how I got to enter. That's the cool thing about the prophetic. We don't know, but then we can introduce them to the one who does know. So she sobered up, got set free, and walked away from it.
2: Wow. Praise God.
0: So how long have you been doing this now, this prophetic evangelism?
5: I would say it would go back to probably the late 90s. Late 90s, yeah.
0: And so for people watching that would like to do something like this.
5: Sure.
0: How would you encourage him?
5: I would encourage it first to really pray and ask God to lead you to the right people. And that's spirit-led evangelism. That's prophetic in and of itself. Prophetic is not always saying. Sometimes it's just doing. It's being obedient to the voice. Mm-hmm. And I would encourage you to look at John chapter 4. You said it earlier, Joni. You said about conversations and these. And that's what Jesus had with the woman at the well, was a conversation. And he's sitting and he's waiting for the right time. And so he sits down at the well. The lady comes up. He asks her a question. He didn't start right off with, do you know who I am? Do you know John 3:16? He didn't do all that stuff. Just a conversation. And he got her interested, got her involved. And then she asked him in verse 10, it's really interesting. She asked him, you know, where would you get this water from? And in verse 10, he says, if you knew, now there's only two people in the picture. He said, if you knew who it was talking to you, you would have asked him, third person. He said, you would have asked him and he would have given you something to drink. And I'm thinking, wait a second, there's only two people here. Why didn't he say you would have asked me and I would have given you? Because that's the key, is letting the third person of the Trinity speak through you, the one who dwells inside of you and resides inside of you. How many times have we walked away thinking, I should have, could have, wish I would have said something, but it didn't make sense. Mm-hmm. And then what does he ask you? Go call your husband. Makes no sense to the whole scenario of the scene. And she said, I don't have a husband. He said, that's right. You've had five, and the one you're with right now is not your husband.
0: That's what really got her.
5: That's what got her.
0: Because the Holy Spirit is the Spirit of truth.
5: That's right.
0: Wow.
5: Yeah. Spirit of truth. And that truth, and only the truth, will set you free.
3: What would you say to someone who's new and, I guess, practicing like the prophetic and maybe doesn't feel confident, or like, what happens if I don't say the right thing, or it's not accurate?
5: Okay, that's so good. Let's look at a prophecy according to 1 Corinthians 14. The end result of prophecy is to edify, comfort, and exhort. And we can do that right here at this table without even being led by the Holy Spirit. If you're faithful in little things, he'll make you steward of bigger things. Mm-hmm. So if you tend to say, I want to be a more edifying, comforting, and encouraging person in everyday situations, and just doing the right things and being kind, which leads people to repentance, there's actions that we can do, just little things we can do. And if we're faithful in those, then we'll become stronger in those.
0: I wonder if there's somebody watching right now that you need healing in your body. Mm. I wonder if you just take a moment, Greg, just as you feel led by the Holy Spirit, and pray for someone who needs healing right now.
5: Lord, I thank you so much that you know what's going on in each body, because it's your temple. And Lord, I pray grace over the temple right now. The same as you said, you can tear it down in 3 days, I'll raise it back up. You care about every body and everybody. And so Lord, I'm praying for now the one that has that kink and that damage in their neck, Lord, that is causing them restraint and hardship and difficulty. And Lord, they're in constant chronic pain. I speak to chronic pain right now in the mighty name of Jesus Christ. Be released from the body. And Lord, I pray for the one that has the lower back, and the one that has the left shoulder, and the one that their eyes are just growing dim, literally growing dim. Lord, I speak a release of the gift of the Holy Spirit to minister healing, restoration, renewal in their bodies, even in their spirits, Lord. Father, I pray for the ones who have been damaged at a young age and didn't even know that they had something happen to them and can't even remember it, Lord, that you'll go in, you'll take that dam out of them, and you'll release them, Lord God, into the fullness of who and what you've called them to do and to be. So, Father, we thank you for the healing of the Lord. We thank you that your word, your prophetic word, releases healing and allows us to walk in freedom. In Jesus' mighty name, amen.
0: Everybody said,
8: amen.
0: Amen. Amen. The book, Taking to the Streets, who needs to read it?
5: Everybody.
0: Everybody. Well, we're out of time today, but I want you to remember, just like Jesus, the Father wants to speak to you, move through your life, and show you what he's doing. He wants to use you to be a part of his supernatural plan. And of course, unlock miracles in your life and for those around you. If you're watching today and you need prayer, please call that number on your screen. We have amazing prayer partners that are standing by, ready to pray for you. I also want to thank Pastor Greg for joining us. To get a copy of his book, know more about his ministry, visit thewellfwc.org. 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Thank you so much for watching. If you prayed that salvation prayer, call us. We'd love to send you the book of John. It's our free gift to you. And I'm so excited about this journey that you're about to begin. God bless you. We love you. We'll see you next time. Bye-bye for today.
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12: If you question the biblical narrative, if you don't want to face the cold, hard archaeological evidence that confirms what the Bible says and what the Bible claims, then you need to turn this program off right now, because today we are going to walk through the evidence that so powerfully it's so powerful that it has the potential to completely shatter your timeline if you were raised to believe in a secular timeline. We're talking about the sudden appearance of civilization, language, architecture, cities, technology, all showing up faster than any evolutionary story or timeline says that they should. And if you honestly follow the evidence to its conclusion, it opens the door to a reality many people desperately try to avoid. And that's this: God's word is true. The Bible is not mythology. It's not religious propaganda. It is a trustworthy record of real history. And once you see that, you are left with a decision. Will you suppress the truth, or will you embrace the truth? Consider yourself warned, guys. Today, you're going to see why the history of man may be far more recent than you've ever been told. Hey guys, if this is your first time joining me, welcome to the Creation Today Show. My name is Eric Hovind, and for over 25 years, we've been helping people work through some of the toughest questions about science, faith, and truth, showing that God's word doesn't weaken under scrutiny, it holds firm. 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By the way, to my team here at Creation Today, man, you guys are killing it. 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You will absolutely be blessed. Hey, if you're joining me online and this conversation is helping you, then take a minute to like, follow, and share it. Every one of those little clicks helps clear away confusion and give somebody else a chance to hear the truth of God's word clearly. 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Now, you are in for a treat today. Joining me today is Dr. Titus Kennedy. He's a biblical archaeologist. He's worked as an author, a field archaeologist. He's a researcher. He's done excavations throughout the Middle East. He's studied some of the most important discoveries connected to the reliability of Scripture. He's spent years now examining the archaeological evidence surrounding ancient civilization, early human history, and the historical framework of the Bible. And unlike so many academics who start with the assumption that Scripture cannot be trusted, Dr. Kennedy is following the evidence wherever it leads. And again, that evidence points back to the truth of God's word. You need to get his books. Honestly, for $75, you can go to Amazon and get all of his work, years and years and years of research, Unearthing the Bible from 2020, Excavating the Evidence of Jesus in 2022, The Essential Archaeological Guide to the Bible Lands in 2023, and now his most recent book, Archaeology and the People of the Bible, here, that just came out a month and a half ago. Guys, today we're going to explore some of this. and explore the early, recent actually history of ancient man and why archaeological records may fit the biblical timeline way better than most people realize. Please help me welcome, ladies and gentlemen, Dr. Titus Kennedy. Dr. Kennedy, welcome to the Creation Today Show, sir.
13: Hey, thank you for having me.
12: I got to tell you, bro, I am kind of amazed. If you do a Google search of your name, you are everywhere. Patterns of Evidence with Tim Mahoney, the Discovery Center. I'm interviewing Dr. Stephen Meyer tomorrow. Dallas Theological Seminary, Biola University, Shepherd's Theological Seminary, Answers in Genesis, Drive Through History, Summit Ministries. I'm like, dude, did you watch Indiana Jones as a kid and think, you know, I could do that. That's possible. How did this happen for you?
13: Yeah, I watched Indiana Jones and I like it as a movie, but not really reflective of archaeology. But hey, if it gets people interested in archaeology, that's great. I myself got into archaeology really through an interest in history, languages, science, and then the Bible. And I visited some sites inadvertently, really, during elementary school. I was taken to some, and I was given a book on the excavation of Troy that really introduced me to archaeology so that I understood people went out to these ancient locations and rediscovered them and then dug into the dirt and found these ancient cities and really found new information for us from history. And as I continued reading, I realized that there's so much that's written about in the Bible that is also seen in archaeology. And I found that fascinating and eventually pursued that.
12: Well, it's kind of incredible to me that you're in the world of academics as well, and you understood and you've written so much. What is the tension like for you guys, your peers, the people that are looking at all this, and you're working with people that are trying to help correct the secular narrative? What is that? All I can imagine is a tension in the room, a tension in the ethos of whose worldview is going to win. What is that like as you write? I mean, 4 books now in the last 6 years, this is incredible. How do you navigate that, and what is that like?
13: So within the wider academic world, it's just understood that the predominant idea is secular materialism. And going along with that is the idea that the Bible is fiction. It's myth, as you mentioned earlier. The Bible is not myth, and we could talk about that and the difference between an actual ancient myth and the Bible. But this is the predominant concept, working concept in academia, in archaeology and ancient history, even very pervasive in biblical studies. So that's just something that I work with. I know that it's there. And so a lot of the colleagues or people I may encounter in conferences or discussions or out in the field, you know, I know what their view is generally going to be. And it's 90%+ of the time. So you can kind of operate as this is most likely what they think. And then as we get talking, you can find out if it's different. And yet what we're finding again and again, many people over the last 150 years or so, is we continue to do our archaeological work, and this archaeology confirms the historical reliability of Scripture. And although right now we have within the academic world probably the most hostile time against the Bible as a source of truth, as a source of history, we have also the most evidence that we've ever had for the Bible as historically accurate.
12: What an interesting time to be alive right now. This is incredible. So you have evidence of recent history of man. You would look at archaeology and go, yeah, let's look at the facts here when it comes to some of these actual evidences, and you would confirm a recent man, not a man that's been here for hundreds of thousands of years, like secularists say.
13: Yeah, when we're doing archaeology and
8: we're excavating, we're digging down usually minimum of several inches to get to any kind of archaeological material, and that is stuff from, say, a century ago, a few centuries ago. We want to go earlier, you know, we're going several feet. We want to get to the Bronze Age. Sometimes we're going 15 to 30 feet down into the ground to get to that material. And so you look at that and you think about the comparisons to where in the stratigraphic context, you know, the depth that some of these discoveries have been made that they're claiming are millions of years old. And then you also think about how civilization, an advanced civilization, just came on the scene so rapidly, almost instantaneously. This fits with the biblical narrative, but it does not mesh well with an evolutionary perspective of this development slow over long periods of time. And so if we went to a couple of examples from archaeology, I think these illustrate that concept really well. I've got
14: some
8: photos I put up here. So these are all from early Mesopotamia. So if we talk to archaeologists and ancient historians, they would agree that Mesopotamia is where we see the earliest advanced civilizations. And one of the things that's especially important is writing. So in the bottom right corner there, you see this tablet. This is a Sumerian tablet. This is the earliest writing system. Conventionally, it probably dates to around 3200 BC, maybe 3300 BC, something like that. Okay, so it's the late 4th millennium BC, and all of a sudden there's writing. And after this, we see very rapid development then of additional writing systems. So above that, we have a cuneiform. So it's more of a simplified form that was adapted from these pictographs. But people were writing this language as soon as we see advanced civilization emerge. They were making artwork, even what we might say is religious artwork. So this sort of priest-king statue there that might be, you know, the earliest king of Uruk, they already have these skills that we see right away. You know, we don't see the slow progression of it. Over on the left, we've got the Standard of Ur. And not only is that impressive from an artistic perspective, the materials, the colors, the details, but we can see some technology on that as well, like these battle wagons. So they've got these wheeled carts, they're being pulled by animals. We see armor, we see weapons. And this is from the 3rd millennium BC. You know, ziggurats are very interesting as well. So there's the ziggurat of Ur down at the bottom left there. And at the top right is actually a tablet that talks about the building or the architectural plan of a ziggurat. But these emerge in the earliest cities. So we're talking about Uruk. Uruk is often thought of as the earliest true city. And something I find that extremely interesting is that if we go to Genesis 10:10, Uruk is mentioned there as one of these first cities after the flood. Nineveh is also mentioned, which we know from excavations that it goes back before 3000 BC. So all of this stuff just it blasts on the scene so quickly. And these are also the places that the Bible talks about that are the earliest cities there in Mesopotamia. And so we see all these connections and this consistency with the biblical narrative about early civilization and advanced civilization. And then you kind of have to ask the question of, why does this come on the scene so rapidly? What happened to drive this technological development? But if we look to the biblical narrative, we see the flood. And then Noah and his family comes off the boat and they reestablish civilization. It takes, you know, a little bit of time, obviously, to get going, but they have knowledge with them as well. And so they aren't starting from zero. They're not starting from a zero point of knowledge. And so we see then this rapid development. And by the way, the flood story, Noah, the boat landing on a mountain, all that, we find that in these early Mesopotamian records as well, like Atrahasis, like Zeasudra, or in the Eridu Genesis. We see it in the Gilgamesh epic, Tablet 11, Utnapishtim tomb. So they've got different names for the Noah character, but the same story, that the flood comes to try to destroy, wipe out mankind, but this one guy builds a boat, and he and his family survive, and they take the animals with them two by two, and they land on a mountain, and then they get off the boat after the flood's there. So, you know, I think the biblical narrative not only explains all this so well, but the archaeological findings are consistent with all these things from early history, early civilization.
12: It is a good time to be a biblical archaeologist. Now, from the textbooks to the cartoons to, you know, like Discovery Channel, like, they're not teaching this. You know, you see caveman inventing a wheel in the cartoon and like not knowing, you know, oh, look what I did. So writing architecture from the ziggurats, things like that, you're going, man, it appears and it's like it comes out of nowhere, which is exactly kind of what the Bible would say after a great flood. Boom, it just comes on the scene.
13: Yeah, absolutely. It's
8: very rapid. And so, you know, we might expect from an evolutionary perspective to be this

0: in a complex form. And then within a couple of centuries, it becomes even more complex. And then we see all these different writing systems that start to appear too. I mean, we've got over in Egypt, the hieroglyphic system. And this is, it's a totally different system than what we see in Mesopotamia with cuneiform and Sumerian. And so people are innovating very rapidly.
1: Obviously, they were pretty intelligent. I'm sitting here 2026 going, Doc, are you kind of amazed that God has preserved this? I mean, that you can go over there and dig down in the dirt and find these things that confirm the Bible. I mean, just that thought to me I'm amazed.
0: Yeah, it is. It's a gift. I mean, we have the privilege of being able to look at this data, at these discoveries, and go and find new ones and have all of these leftovers from ancient times for us to see and to learn from. And as you commented earlier, they were very intelligent. I mean, ancient people were not stupid at all. I mean, sometimes we hear or read about this perspective that they were all just very, very, you know, ignorant, superstitious, unscientific. And yet when we look at the archaeological remains, what we see is that they were able to do things without machinery, without computers, without advanced communication, that we would even struggle to do today. Most of us, at least, you know, there are some people who have reproduced some of these building techniques and other technological advancements, but they were able to do all sorts of things, you know, writing, monumental building, metallurgy, medicine. You know, we see surgical procedures very early in Egypt on some of the skeletal remains, even brain surgery. So ancient people were very smart, even without all the benefits of things that we have today, machines and computers. And this is a testament to not just their ingenuity, but again, the rapid, almost immediate emergence of civilization and technology in ancient times.
1: Okay. They were doing surgery in Egypt. I did not know this.
0: Pretty incredible. You know, their success rate may not have been as good as it is today. They didn't have antibiotics, but they were making the attempt. And in some cases, we can see, like on the brain surgery or skull surgery, where the skull shows signs of healing. And so we can see that the person did survive after that surgical procedure.
1: So you're looking at the bone growth, literally the bone growing back, indicating, and bone growth isn't super fast. So that indicates a survival there. Dude. Okay. I was kind of shocked by this. Just looking at your work, I watched an interview with Dr. Frank Turek. Is it true that you guys have the mummy from when the children of Israel went out of Egypt and they left Egypt? I don't know if this is potential or confirmed, but when the last plague, the 10th plague, came through, and if you didn't have the blood on the doorpost, you know, the angel came through, the death angel came through and killed the firstborn. And from my understanding, you're going, hey, it looks like we have the mummy from the Pharaoh that was in Egypt over the Israelites when they were going out of Egypt. We have the mummy of his son that would have died.
0: There's a very good chance of it. It's potential, like you said. It's likely. We still have yet to confirm it. There are a couple studies probably that need to be done, at least one, maybe DNA study. But it looks like that for sure, because there's the mummy that was discovered in the tomb of the Pharaoh that we would identify as the Pharaoh of the Exodus, is Amenhotep II. First of all, it's almost unprecedented to have one of the Pharaoh's sons be buried in his actual royal tomb. Sometimes they were buried in tombs next to him, but not in his tomb. And so there's this mummy then of this young boy, maybe like 8 to 11 years old, somewhere in there. And he's definitely a prince because of the hairstyle. And some of his

0: burial items were found there in the tomb with his name on it, Web and Senu. And what I think best explains this is, of course, he died when he was young, but if this is the Exodus Pharaoh, then this is probably his firstborn. It happened early in his reign. That's why the child is young. And then, of course, we have later on the second son of the Exodus Pharaoh, who was Thutmose the Fourth. He constructs this piece of propaganda on the Sphinx Dream Stele to make it sound like it was the plan of the gods of Egypt all along for him to become the Pharaoh. And so he needs people to know that or to think that, because everybody else, they all know what happened. They all know that the firstborn died, and it was in connection with this Exodus and this foreign god. And so they're questioning probably the power of the gods of Egypt. So there are a lot of circumstantial things at play here that all work together, but probably is the mummy of that firstborn that died.
1: Dude, I want to see that. And you can go in, like, can you see the mummy, or is it just the tomb that you're seeing? Have they opened it and seen the mummy and then closed it, or what's that like?
0: Yeah, well, currently the mummy is in a wooden coffin, still in the tomb, but it's going to get brought to the museum in the near future. I don't know exactly when, but that is the plan of the Ministry of Antiquities.
1: I gotta tell you, I've been talking about doing a trip over to Egypt and just researching more archaeology. I've been in science, you know, so I've been in that world for years, and I'm learning more and more about archaeology. Just really pretty fascinated by what we're discovering, and once again, just the fact that it continues to confirm the Bible kind of blows my mind. Back to early civilization, real quick, and then I gotta let social media go. When it comes to things like agriculture or metallurgy, being able to form that seems to be another area that we don't see a slow, gradual process, and then all of a sudden, and then you know, slowly get it. Seems like it just came on the scene pretty quickly, from my understanding. Do you have any knowledge of that, or have you ever seen any of that?
2: Yeah, so as far as agriculture goes,
0: some of that's a little bit difficult to trace, because obviously people earlier than the emergence of these cities could have been doing agriculture, and we can't really detect that archaeologically. But you know, we can see things early on in Egypt's history, like very, very early at the beginning of the dynastic period, where they are controlling the flooding of the Nile with sluice gates. And so we see that there is this almost state implemented agricultural program, so that the whole of Egypt is able to benefit the most from the continual flooding, the yearly flooding of the Nile. And so they've got it set up so that it'll irrigate things well. And we see things like that also in Mesopotamia. But I think metallurgy is more obvious, because you see metal artifacts all of a sudden in archaeological layers. So we see things like copper and then bronze very, very early, right? And before that, you've got some stone tools, and then boom, there's metal. And it's not just like metal that they have extracted ore and then they kind of carved it into something useful. You know, they're actually melting it down and then forging. And so we've got copper and then bronze very rapidly. And bronze is used for quite a long time, I guess quite a long time in our recent history thinking. But then iron comes on the scene. And actually, we have examples of iron earlier than people typically think of it. So the Iron Age is usually placed in 1200 BC in the ancient Near East. And it's just a conventional framework, but we do see iron samples or examples of it a few hundred years earlier than that. So iron comes on, and iron is used, and steel gets in the mix there quite early too. So we're talking about a period of about 2000 years when we go from there's just stone tools, and then we see examples of steel, you know, but they're developing it. And it's spreading throughout the ancient world. And so everyone who's got some kind of connection through communication or trade, they have this metallurgy ability and knowledge. And it's not like it's just, again, by chance, slow development. If we were to look at very primitive, technologically primitive cultures from other regions of the world, you know, you could go today to the Amazon, to Papua New Guinea, places like that, and you find people using just stone tools, and they're living in huts made out of straw and mud and things like that. But where civilization reemerged, I would say, after the flood in Mesopotamia, we see right away, right after that, there's metallurgy. And so we can see that knowledge was brought with them. You know, it wasn't this slow development that just happened in different parts of the world.
1: I want to let you know, next week, I have got an amazing show. It's actually with a colleague of Dr. Kennedy's. Henry B. Smith is joining us to talk about the genealogies in Genesis. I promise we're not going to have you. They could have cure insomnia if you just read them and didn't actually study them. We're going to study them. You're not going to fall asleep on me. Those lifespans are not random numbers, guys. They're incredible evidence. Absolutely incredible. Hey, between now and next week, I need you to do those three things. Take a step, share the information, and partner with Dr. Kennedy so that they can do more work. And then, of course, as always, man, before next week, go share the gospel with somebody who needs to hear it. That's really important. God bless, guys. I look forward to seeing you next week.
3: Since nobody's perfect, how good is good enough? A book by C.A. Stanley. 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
7: Welcome to the Washington Stan News Brief. I'm Casey Harper, bringing you today's big stories. Tensions exploded between Israel and Iran over the weekend. Iran opened fire on Israel, sending a barrage of nearly 30 missiles that were intercepted by the Israelis. Israel fired back, damaging Iran's air defenses and a major petrochemical complex. Lebanon has become a key sticking point here. Iran has repeatedly criticized Israel for its ongoing military operations in Lebanon. Now, Lebanon is just to the north of Israel and has been where Hezbollah, the terror group backed by Iran, has fired rockets into Israel for years. Iran has said there will be no peace deal unless Israel stops its attacks there against Hezbollah, but Hezbollah doesn't appear ready to stop its attacks against Israel. But then today, Iran, which continues, by the way, to keep the Strait of Hormuz closed, announced the end of its military operations against Israel. But they warned of harsher attacks if Israel continues to fight in Lebanon. That's something Israel has not been keen on stopping since the Iranian-backed fighters are on their doorstep. In fact, Israeli Prime Minister Benjamin Netanyahu said today that he rejects the idea that firing on Hezbollah in Lebanon warrants Iranian strikes. He did, however, say he put more attacks on Iran on hold. So, while the fighting briefly stopped, it seems poised to reignite. But President Trump remains insistent that there is hope for a deal. Yesterday on Meet the Press with Kristen Welker, President Donald Trump said a deal was close.
8: We're very close to having a deal, and if we don't have a deal, we'll do it one way or the other. Either way, we win.
9: In this moment, how close are you to making a deal? Are we talking about days, weeks, months, Mr. President?
8: I think we're very close. We have a couple of points. They don't even seem like big points. They've conceded the fact that they will not have nuclear weapons. We had a clause in there that we will not develop nuclear weapons, and everybody was very happy with it except me. And I said, well, what happens if they not develop, but they go out and purchase, they acquire? I want to put the word, if they buy or purchase or acquire, you know, you've got to have that in there too, because that's not developing.
7: President Trump this morning stood by his hopeful comments, saying they are in final negotiations on a peace deal and that things should move quickly. Well, back in the U.S., at least a dozen people were wounded on Saturday at a shooting at a festival in Toledo, Ohio. Police said that two of the wounded were in critical condition on Saturday, adding that the victims ranged in age from 14 to 61. Several hundred people were at that festival, and authorities believe two shooters opened fire on one another and ended up hitting several in the crowd. Here's Toledo's Deputy Police Chief Joseph Heffernan.
10: You know, it's just a shame, you know, when a few people, for whatever reasons, going through their head, decide to disrupt something that has been a beloved community event for many, many, many years. You know, why would somebody do something like this? It's just it's horrible.
7: Well, a search remains underway for any suspects. No arrests have yet been made. Well, for our last story, newly released polling may give us a preview of the 2028 presidential race. Vice President J.D. Vance and former Vice President Kamala Harris are top of the ticket for their respective parties. That's according to the Financial Times poll of about 1,500 registered voters. Harris has 37% support, followed by California Governor Gavin Newsom at 17%, and former Transportation Secretary Pete Buttigieg and AOC Representative Alexandria Ocasio-Cortez are at about 8 and 7%. On the Republican side, Vance leads with 38% support, trailed by Secretary of State Marco Rubio in second, and interestingly, Donald Trump Jr. came in third at 10% support, right alongside Florida Governor Ron DeSantis. Well, those are today's stories. I'm Casey Harper. Check in next time for more stories that matter.

0: From the heart of our nation's capital in Washington, D.C., bringing compelling interviews, insightful analysis, taking you beyond the headlines and sound bites into conversations with our nation's leaders and newsmakers, all from a biblical worldview. Washington Watch with Tony Perkins starts now.
1: Democrat leader has repeatedly attempted to cloud the issue, going so far as to make the insane suggestion that Congress somehow has to choose between our national security responsibilities and addressing the challenges facing hardworking Americans. To which I say, not only can we walk and chew gum at the same time, but we have an obligation to do so. It is our responsibility as members of Congress to work to alleviate not only the economic challenges facing Americans, but to protect our nation's security.
2: That was Senate Majority Leader John Thune earlier today on the Senate floor, accusing Democrats of putting their political agenda ahead of the nation's security. Welcome to this Monday, June 8th edition of Washington Watch. I'm your host, Tony Perkins. Thanks so much for joining us. Well, coming up, after nearly 2 months of relative calm, Israel and Iran have exchanged direct military strikes once again, raising questions about whether the ceasefire is unraveling and whether nuclear negotiations can survive the latest escalation. Jonathan Hessen joins us live from Jerusalem later. Plus, lawmakers return to Washington facing two major deadlines, Reconciliation 2.0 and the looming expiration of Section 702 of FISA. Congressman Michael Cloud joins us with a preview of what's ahead this week. And Congressman Chip Roy of Texas breaks down the Justice Department's latest indictment involving the Southern Poverty Law Center and previews tomorrow's Judiciary Committee hearing in which the interim president of SPLC, Brian Fair, will testify. All of that and more straight ahead. All right, let's start with some news out of Washington. The House Rules Committee held two hearings on preventing fraud today. Joining me now to discuss this is Congressman is Washington Stand reporter Casey Harper. Casey, what transpired in the hearing today?
3: Thanks for the promotion, Tony. I appreciate it. But
2: I'm not so sure about that.
3: Yeah, not so sure. Maybe one day. You never know. But the House Rules Committee, as you said, they met twice today to take up a package related to something that's really become a top priority for the administration, in particular Vice President J.D. Vance, and that's the anti-fraud bills. Of course, it all began back with DOGE, but now there's legislation being put to it. And this proposed legislation would change how the government screens payments that are being made. There's the Fraud Prevention and Accountability Act and the Stopping Fraudulent Payments Act, which would give federal government agencies the ability to stop suspect payments and create really this across the government fraud fighting structure, infrastructure, which is kind of incredible that they didn't have that already. But there was also hearing today about reconciliation, Tony, and we have a clip from Jim Jordan from that today.
4: Mayor of the largest city, Mr. Mamdani, yesterday said we should abolish ICE. They're all saying that. That's the Democrats' plan. So we had to do this route, reconciliation, to fund the guys who enforce the law. Democrats' four-part plan not to enforce immigration law. We have to use reconciliation to fund ICE to enforce the law that Congress passed.
3: So after the long wait from the Senate, House finally getting their chance at reconciliation, Tony.
2: All right. Just so folks know, the Rules Committee, the rules, every bill that goes to the floor goes to the Rules Committee, and that sets up the parameters for the debate, whether or not amendments are allowed. All of that stuff is set up in the Rules Committee, so it's like a funnel that everything goes through. All right. Speaking of spending, while Washington is focused on the spending, the surveillance, and legislative, reshape the global security landscape. Over the week, Israel and Iran exchanged direct military strikes for the first time. Ceasefire began back in April. President Trump reportedly urged Prime Minister Benjamin Netanyahu not to expand the confrontation while these negotiations with Iran continue. What are the latest developments here today?
3: Yeah, things really exploded over the weekend, as you alluded to, Tony. And so this latest exchange of fire between Iran and Israel is really the most serious we've seen since the ceasefire began about 100 days ago. Now, in that Truth Social post you referenced, President Trump said that Israel and Iran must immediately stop shooting. Now, President Trump said that both sides are also looking to do an immediate ceasefire. He suggested they're in final negotiations for peace, but he made clear that that blockade is going to remain in place until it's finished. It's kind of a juxtaposition against the firefight that we've seen and the rhetoric from Israel and Iran. But an Israeli official said that Israel has halted their strikes at the request of President Trump, but they warned that they're going to pick up their strikes again in Beirut, in the southern suburbs of Beirut, if Hezbollah continued its attacks on Israeli towns. So really, Lebanon has become another theater, not just the Strait of Hormuz, but Israel's attacks against Hezbollah is triggering Iran, who says they won't make a deal with the U.S. unless those attacks stop, which is kind of funny. For a long time, they sort of acted like they weren't funding and backing these terror groups. But now, if you attack those terror groups, there's no peace, Tony.
2: Yeah. All right. We're going to explore that a little bit later with Jonathan Hessen, who's going to join us live from Jerusalem. All right. Shifting to some other news, as our nation prepares for its 250th anniversary, we're less than a month away, a new study that polls Americans. Americans view their country as, the poll said that less Americans view their country as exceptional. So, Casey, walk us through the findings of this poll.
3: Yeah, that's right. So this survey was conducted by the Associated Press, and it found that many Americans, they don't feel quite right about the future of the government, and in particular, young people. The poll found that just one in four Americans say that the U.S. is the greatest country in the world, while 44% say, well, it's one of the greatest countries among others. And about 3 out of 10 Americans said there are countries better than the U.S. And that's an increase up from 19% in just 10 years since 2016, last time they conducted this poll.
2: Anybody ask them if they're ready to leave?
3: Yeah, they never seem to be.
2: Yeah, yeah, where do you want to go? By the way, folks, I encourage you to celebrate our nation's 250th birthday by exploring the true foundation of why America is an exceptional nation. And it goes back to our biblical foundation, those principles that our American government was founded on. And we have a course available that is recorded. It's online. You can participate in it. It's called God and Government. You can text. You can find out more by texting course to 67742. That's course to 67742. All right, Casey, thanks so much for the update. We'll talk to you till later.
3: Thanks.
2: All right. I want to turn now to Capitol Hill, where there will be two top priority legislative items that members will be tackling this week. Joining us now to discuss them, Congressman Michael Cloud, who serves on the House Appropriations Committee and the Oversight and Government Reform Committee. He represents the 27th Congressional District of Texas. Congressman Cloud, welcome back to Washington Watch. Thanks for joining us.
5: Well, thank you. Good to see you again.
2: So in the House, you do have the reconciliation package that made it out of the Senate at the final hour last week. What's going to happen this week in the House when it comes to reconciliation?
5: I imagine once it gets to the floor, it'll pass. There'd been some discussion on how it might get to the floor, whether something like HR2 would be attached to it. I don't know that that's going to happen. Rules is meeting right now. Whether it does or not, we need to take on HR2. It closes the loopholes that the Biden administration took advantage of.
2: Explain HR2 for our viewers and listeners.
5: Yeah, HR2 is the Secure the Border Act, and so the Biden administration took advantage of all these loopholes that are in the law. Thankfully, because we have President Trump in office, he was able to tighten up the security on the border. But it's important that we take this moment while the president's in office to pass and to close all those loopholes, lest the next Biden-esque administration take advantage of them. So as far as the reconciliation bill, though, it's a long time coming. And it's sad we've had to go through this whole reconciliation process in order to fund the securing of our borders and to fund the law enforcement who take care of that. But finally, it's here. And so I imagine it'll pass the House.
2: Now, if HR2 were added to that, that would require it to go back to the Senate for being agreed to, any changes that are made at this point?
5: Well, one thing they could do is maybe pass a rule. In the same rule that brings reconciliation to the floor, you also bring HR2 to the floor. So they could come to the floor as two separate issues or two separate pieces of legislation. And then, reconciliation could pass in the House and then go to the president's desk. And then HR2 could pass, hopefully, in the House and then be headed to the president or be headed to the Senate. We passed it in the House before and the Senate sat on it. So we've got to see some action out of the Senate as well on this issue.
2: Now, what did not make it out of the Senate last week was the reauthorization of Section 702 of the Foreign Intelligence Surveillance Act, better known as FISA. That still has to get out of the Senate, but it expires at the end of this week on Friday. What do you anticipate with that? I mean, that's many involved in the intelligence said this is critical to gathering foreign intelligence and threats against the United States.
5: It is pretty critical. We're not really debating whether it's an important program or not, as far as us being able to surveil foreigners and foreign threats against the United States. There are concerns, and we've been pushing to make sure that there are requirements added to it or protections against spying on American citizens who get wrapped into some of the surveillance on foreign assets. One of the things we've also been pushing for is to get a central bank digital currency attached to this package as well. They keep putting in language for like a 5-year, they call it a 5-year ban, but it's actually kind of a launch date when you really get down to the pragmatics of it. And a central bank digital currency would be the ultimate surveillance tool for an authoritarian, future authoritarian regime. And so that's important to be in this discussion as well.
2: Unpack that for just a moment so our viewers grasp the importance of that debate.
5: A central bank digital currency would allow basically every purchase to be tracked. A government would be able to turn on and off a central bank digital currency for certain types of favored or disfavored purchases, donations to a church organization or political organization could be tracked as well. And so this would be the ultimate, again, the ultimate not only surveillance tool, it would be an ultimate tool of control over people and their ability to participate in an economy.
2: And that's not theoretical. That's happening in China. China does this with their social credit scores and how they're tracking what people are purchasing, where they're going, how they're spending their money, and then penalizing them if they don't do it in alignment with the government.
5: Right. And it was just a couple years ago. Now, they weren't as far as China yet, but we had an administration that if you had $600 in your account, they wanted to know all your transactions. And they were working with credit card companies to kind of track purchases on firearms, for example. And, we aren't as far away from that being misused as people think. And so it's one of those things where we're trying to put the nail in the coffin on the central bank digital currency issue as we head into the future, and it being the ultimate surveillance tool is how it's gotten wrapped up into this conversation as well. We want to protect the homeland, but we have to remember that our government exists to protect the civil liberties and the freedoms of the American people. And so we have an important duty to keep people safe, but we have a just as important duty, and really our first priority is to keep people free.
2: And we can do both. We can do both.
5: It's not an either or.
2: Right. And it's hard work. And that's one of the reasons it takes a long time, because, but in fact, the Democrats were concerned about this guy, Bill Pulte, but the Republicans that didn't go along with it in the Senate, it was over the issues you just raised. It was over the making sure that it's not misused against American citizens, and they're not the subject of government surveillance. I'll give you the last 30 seconds.
5: Well, this is important. Again, a lot of times we get wrapped up here with when you make safety the first priority, that's when you get all the malfeasance we saw during the COVID years.
2: Yes.
5: And this is why you have to keep the priorities in place where freedom's first, safety is a close second. And so as we weigh all these issues, those are the kind of things that we're going to be pushing for. Certainly this will be a week where we're, nose to the grind, working those things, but that's what we do.
2: Well stated. That should be our priorities in a constitutional republic. Congressman Michael Cloud, thanks for joining us. Stick with us, folks. We're back after this.
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0: 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The summit will be held September the 24th through the 26th at Cornerstone Chapel in Leesburg, Virginia, just outside of our nation's capital. It'll be at Pastor Gary Hamrick's church, Cornerstone Chapel. 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All right, we're waiting to see if we can connect with our guest in Jerusalem. There have been some issues there with the conflict going back and forth. So just a little spotty in making those connections. But Jonathan Hessen is our guest. We're hoping to connect with him here in just a moment. In the meantime, I want to bring Casey Harper back in. Casey, are you with us?
1: Hey, thanks. I'm here, Tony.
0: All right, thanks for standing by there. All right, so I want to go back to this poll for just a moment on, you know, how Americans, there's so many Americans that just no longer see our nation as an exceptional nation. We're just like one of many. Let's explore that a little bit more, because that's a little concerning, because what you think you are really shapes what you do.
1: That's exactly right. We know that from our own Christian identity, that if you see yourself as in the image of Christ, or in the image of God, you know, you've been forgiven of your sins, that you've been redeemed, then you act according to the new identity that you've received via the gospel. You believe, and then you live it out. But if we as a nation believe that, not only, I think, what's sort of missing in this poll is people don't, nowadays, they don't just not believe in the exceptionalism of America. They actually believe that America is evil. And that's actually the 1619 famous kind of political movement, institutional racism, all these things. The core idea of it is that America is evil from the very beginning, that the real foundation of America is not 1776 and our great ideas that we were built on. It's 1619 when the slave trade began in the U.S. And we have a whole generation of young people who've been brought up, who've not just been taught to have sort of an academic skepticism of patriotism, but they've actively been taught that the United States is an evil colonial power. And I think it's an unfair telling of our fuller story.
0: Well, is that not also reflective of what's been taught in public education, or what has not been taught?
1: Yes.
0: I have not looked at the crosstabs of this polling, but I'm sure it's being driven in large part by the younger population.
1: It is, yeah. The younger people are more skeptical of the U.S., have a dimmer view of the U.S. and our role. I mean, I think the education system is mostly to blame. You could look at some, I think there's general depression and mental health and different, every marker for young people is lower generally. So in some ways, it's not surprising that they have a poor view of their country, because they have a poor view of Congress and of their own parents and of their own future and their own economic prosperity going forward. And so there's a lot of challenges that this younger generation is up against. But blaming our country, rewriting U.S. history, it's what they're being taught. But I think what's sort of subtly happening here is that when you take a negative view of your own history, you sort of become the judge of your ancestors. And it's sort of a prideful position that C.S. Lewis called chronological snobbery, that everyone before me was sort of evil and backwards and didn't understand until modern science and iPhones came along. And now we, the enlightened people of the years 2000 and beyond, have finally figured out morality and left the Bible and the Declaration and these old documents behind. The fruit is not there, to say the least, Tony.
0: You know, if it would almost, you know, we don't mandate these types of things, but I would tell you, if these young people who, in part, I want to be gracious because this is what they've been taught. This is what they're getting fed on social media. So, I mean, what do you expect? Parents need to do a better job, actually, of countering that narrative. That's why we put the God and Government course together. And so, folks, I encourage you to check that out. You can text course to 67742. It is about 11 episodes in the series, and it goes through walking us through our biblical history, what the Bible has to say about government, what our country, how it was founded on the Bible, and throughout the history of our nation up until the present day. So it's very important that we counter that narrative. But Casey, I was going to say, if some of these young people would go to another country, yes, and visit some of these places, you know, I've been to a lot of different places, and you realize how blessed we are as a nation and how God's favor is still seen on this nation. Even though we're running on the fumes of righteousness, we still have the blessing of God, the residual blessing of God upon this nation.
1: Yeah, isn't it the richest kids who seem to hate their parents the most? The most blessed are often the most ungrateful. It's kind of a sad irony, but I agree with you. I've been blessed to go on many mission trips, and I've loved the people and got to see different parts of the world, but when it's all over and you come home and your wheels touch down back on U.S. soil, you do feel as, wow, there's a lot of things that I've taken for granted, not just the wealth and the you know, kind of modern amenities that we have, but religious freedom. I mean, you've worked on Religious Freedom Commission, and you've been to these countries where, yeah, I mean, places like, you know, Nigeria today, you know, it's not a safe place to be a Christian, but we just go to church on Sunday without thinking twice about it. And so many of these rights we take for granted.
0: Right. And those freedoms emanate from the fact that we have that biblical foundation as a nation, right, that Christian foundation. We got about a little over a minute left. We were not able to connect with Jonathan. I might try to get him later in the program if we can. But I want to put you on the spot, Casey. You know, I never do that. So I'm going to put the spot. You know, as we move up to the 250th anniversary, just less than a month away, you've got small kids. What are you planning to do to make sure that they have that understanding of that foundation?
1: Well, that's a great, I mean, there's sort of two foundations. There's the biblical foundation, and then there's the historical foundation. The historical American foundation, we're going to, of course, do the fireworks and the hot dogs and celebrate the American festivals to give opportunity to tell the common American story. And that's very similar to what the Lord did by creating the feast days that create opportunity to tell the stories. And for our Christian foundation, we try to read the Bible at dinner every night. We're not perfect in that, but I think the consistency and pray together as a family every morning, and they're pretty little now, so I think we're doing all right. I'm just trying to sleep and get those two in.
0: All right. Well, then I won't make the God and Government course required for the 24th weekend. Okay.
1: Yeah.
0: All right. All right, Casey, thanks so much for stepping in. All right, we're going to see if we can connect with John a little bit later in the program. Again, a lot happening over there in the Middle East. All right, don't go away. We're going to come back with more Washington Watch on the other side of the break.
2: Since nobody's perfect, how good is good enough? A book by C.A. 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Are you banking your eternity on a theory that doesn't hold water? Chances are you've never really thought it through, but you owe it to yourself to do so. 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

0: welcome back. Good to have you on this Monday afternoon. Let me remind those in, I mentioned this last week, for those in and around Gainesville, Georgia, I'll be at North Hall Church next Thursday, June 18th, for the FRC's Faith, Family, and Future Tour. We'll be recording our weekend program, the program I do with House Speaker Mike Johnson. He'll be joining us by Zoom. We'll also have on-site, we'll have Congressman Andrew Clyde, who represents that area. That's this week on Capitol Hill. We'll be recording at 6:30 p.m. there at North Hall Church in Gainesville, Georgia. To find out more, you can text Georgia to 67742. That's Georgia to 67742. All right, speaking of churches, earlier this year, City's Church in St. Paul, Minnesota, was invaded by dozens of anti-ICE protesters who disrupted the worship service and accosted members of the congregation there. Now, the incident drew a great deal of attention, including that of the Justice Department. But the city's top prosecutor says charges will not be filed against any of those individuals. In a statement earlier this week, or last week rather, St. Paul City Attorney said prosecutors determined the evidence was insufficient to file criminal charges under Minnesota's state statutes. She also said the decision should not be interpreted as an endorsement of unlawful behavior or public disorder. All right, so how should we interpret their action? Joining me now to discuss this is Renee Carlson, General Counsel for Truth North Legal and one of the attorneys representing City's Church. Renee, welcome to Washington Watch. Thanks for joining us.
1: Thanks for having me, Tony.
0: All right, so I'm going to start with that question. How should we interpret this? They're not going to prosecute? How do we interpret that?
1: Well, here's what the viewers need to know. The city attorney is saying that she's trying to balance the rights of the right to protest with the rights that we all have to worship freely. But she couldn't be more off base. The First Amendment doesn't allow agitators to ambush and invade a church, terrorize the families in it, and then shut down the worship. This is the two-tier justice system on full display in Minnesota. And it really starts from the top down. We're seeing that from, you know, starting with the top law enforcement officer, Keith Ellison, our attorney general of the state of Minnesota, could have brought charges to hold these agitators accountable under the FACE Act, but he refused to do so. Instead of that, he mocked the church, asking, why are we getting all tender about a church? And ironically, years prior to that, he really pushed the Obama administration to press charges against people and to at least investigate under the FACE Act that same provision when there were protesters outside a mosque. So now we get down to the most local level, the city attorney level, in which the city attorney could have brought charges. Just because there weren't broken windows, it doesn't mean that nothing happened. I think she could have brought maybe a disorderly conduct. We have a statute here called interference of religious observance, or even maybe like a public nuisance. But here's something that isn't being talked about. The prosecutors also have special discretion to where they could have brought forward some sort of face-saving measure. There are avenues to do that in the court to hold these people accountable. But the message that what we're getting here, Tony, from her in this decision is that if the law is broken and it impacts Christians, then they're not going to do anything about it.
0: That's what it looks like. But just a historical footnote on Ellison, he served in Congress. He was the first member of Congress to take the oath of office on the Quran. Just throw that out there. So as a former police officer, I mean, I could just look at this, and I wasn't there, obviously, but I've looked at the footage. Trespassing, disorderly conduct. I mean, there's any number of things that you could, it may not be, you know, something along the lines of the FACE Act, which the federal government has jurisdiction to use. That's a federal statute. But they're not even going after that. I mean, they're basically just saying, you know, whatever. That only fuels greater lawlessness, does it not?
1: Oh, absolutely. I think this sends a message that there is a license to invade a church, to shut it down, and there's not going to be any accountability. Thankfully, here we have the Department of Justice that has at least come in to aggressively prosecute and hold these agitators accountable. But That's very important here in this situation because these agitators are still showing up every Sunday outside of the church, waving sex paraphernalia in front of children, shouting slurs, even racial slurs to members as they try to go inside the church. So our right to worship here in Minnesota, specifically manifested through this case in City's Church, is certainly not protected here, at least from the government officials here in Minnesota.
0: So these acts of hostility are still going on.
1: Correct. We're still seeing people showing up outside of the church. It's absolutely ridiculous. It's abhorrent, especially as I said, there are families and children just trying to attend church.
0: It's intimidation. I mean, it's ironic. The Biden administration was using the FACE Act with people just praying outside of an abortion clinic, and they were arresting them with SWAT teams. But here you have people harassing churchgoers going into the church and nothing's really happening. So what is DOJ doing?
1: Well, the DOJ is aggressively prosecuting at this point, and we're very thankful for that. And as I said, that's it's very important because there is ongoing hostilities here against the church. But, you know, thankfully, we know that we don't fight against flesh and blood. This is a matter of powers and principalities and darkness. We're thankful that the government is not our savior. And so we will continue, obviously, to fight for religious liberty here in Minnesota so that we can share the best news, which is the hope of the gospel.
0: Well stated, Renee. 30 seconds left. How can people be praying for your team there that's representing the church?
1: Continue to pray for us, for all of us, for stamina and for protection. Again, as I said, this isn't a battle of flesh and blood. This is a spiritual warfare that we're in, and we're going to battle it till the end because we know who wins.
0: Well, it sounds like a law firm I would like to use. Renee, thanks so much for joining us. All right. Good to see you. Keep up the good work. All right, coming up next, Congressman Chip Roy of Texas joins us to talk about this week's Southern Poverty Law Center hearing. It takes place tomorrow. The Department of Justice has introduced a new indictment. We're going to talk about that, so don't go away.
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0: I'm Tony Perkins, and this is Washington Watch. Glad to have you along on this Monday. All right, we're less than 4 weeks away from America's 250th anniversary, the day when 56 courageous men risked everything for the cause of freedom. At this historic moment in the life of our nation, we believe it's necessary to, in the same vein, reaffirm our dependence upon Almighty God for our independence. As part of FRC's Defending Our Founding Freedoms campaign, I challenge you to sign our Declaration of Dependence. 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That's America to 67742. And join us in standing firm for what our founders fought for. Our word today comes from 2 Samuel chapter 14. And Absalom dwelt 2 full years in Jerusalem, but he did not see the king's face. So he said to his servant, "See, Joab's field is near mine, and he has barley there. Go and set it on fire." And Absalom's servants set the field on fire. Well, after 2 years in Jerusalem without access to David, Absalom grew impatient. When repeated requests to Joab went unanswered, he resorted to drastic measures, setting Joab's field on fire to force a meeting. The plan worked. Joab came, Absalom gained an audience with David, and the father and son were reunited. At first glance, this appears to be a moment of restoration. Yet it soon becomes clear that Absalom's heart had not changed. There is no evidence of repentance for Amnon's murder, no confession, and no humility before God or the king. The same pride and self-will that marked his earlier actions remained. This passage reminds us that genuine restoration is impossible without true repentance. Relationships may appear repaired, but lasting reconciliation comes with a changed heart. Absalom wanted access to the king, but he never addressed the condition of his own heart. As a result, what seemed to be a happy reunion became the beginning of a greater tragedy. To find out more about our journey through the Bible, text Bible to 67742. That's Bible to 67742. All right, as I mentioned, tomorrow the House Judiciary Committee will hold its second hearing on the Southern Poverty Law Center, and this time they'll be bringing in the interim president and CEO of the Southern Poverty Law Center, Brian Fair. He will be testifying as the committee looks at the allegations that were the charges that were filed by the DOJ, by the grand jury, regarding fraud and other activities. Joining now to discuss this and maybe a bit more is Congressman Chip Roy, a member of the House Judiciary Committee and the House Freedom Caucus. He represents the 21st Congressional District of Texas, and he is a former prosecutor. Congressman Roy, welcome back to Washington Watch. Thanks for joining us.
15: Great to be with you, Tony.
0: All right, so last week, the DOJ filed another indictment, superseded their indictment with additional information. What do we know from the additional filing?
15: Well, what we know is they obtained the superseding indictment. In that one, I think they were alleging about $4.1 million of basically taxpayer subsidized money that is getting funneled to fictitious accounts that are affiliated with organizations that are tied to terrorism, obviously direct contradiction to our national security and our well-being. And like, this is just a continuation of the pattern that you and I discussed and that we exposed in a hearing that I chaired in the Subcommittee on the Constitution in December. I think it was December, but, a few months back, where we were laying out early on and making the case of what we're seeing with this organized effort by the radical left, the Marxist left, and that all of that organized effort is something that we need to be focused on as a Congress. And I'm glad to see that Chairman Jordan has now had

0: hate. Well, so in this latest indictment that was filed, what we have...
1: Y'all can see me. I'm on a different channel now, it looks like, or different...
0: All right, let's hold on. We got a little technical issue going on. We'll get that straight, and I'll bring Chip back in. Let's see if we can... What's interesting on this supersession in this indictment, secondary indictment that they filed, they address one of the issues that the SPLC was raising. That, look, these are just informants. We're just, you know, we're trying to uncover information. We're paying people to go undercover and find out what's going on so that we can expose it. Well, it's interesting because they now have documentation of what the money, over $4 million that was given to these individuals, $4.1 million to be exact, according to the indictment. Do we have Chip back? All right. Chip, you there? Can you hear me? All right, you can hear me, but I can't hear you. All right, so
1: I got you.
0: Okay, now I got you. All right, sorry. Let's hold right there. So this is what they were funding. Attended the informants, so-called informants, they call them Fs here, used the money donors gave to the SPLC to attend extremist group rallies across the country, host extremist group rallies throughout the country, grow existing chapters of extremist groups, create new chapters of extremist groups, recruit new individuals into extremist groups, make donations to extremist group leaders, purchase materials for cross burnings, purchase materials to make Ku Klux Klan robes and hoods, create racist paraphernalia that extremist groups sold at rallies, published extremist literature used in the recruiting of more members, and here was the last one, pay everyday living expenses, which allowed the Fs to focus on their extremist groups rather than seeking employment. That sounds like hate fair. It's like, you know, look, what is pay and you can go out and you don't have to work.
1: Well, that's why it's so important to connect the dots as we looked at what happened in Charlottesville and the tragic events there. That unfolded, I think, directly as a consequence of groups like the SPLC fomenting the event, fomenting what happened. And we're seeing this happen all across the country. Remember the summer of 2020 when all that was happening in the wake of George Floyd? How many businesses were burned? How many people lost their lives? This radical Marxist left will not be deterred unless we deter them. The Department of Justice is right to seek these indictments and to actually get the indictments. Obviously, they are pleading not guilty to them, so we'll let this all play out under the law. But I think we're seeing this network starting to get exposed. But this is just the tip of the iceberg, Tony. It's right. Not just the Southern Poverty Law Center, as you know. It's not just Antifa, which they rightly declared a terrorist organization. It's the Wren Collective. It's Arabella. It's all of these organizations putting DAs and prosecutors that are Marxists to elect criminals on our streets. It's the Islamist groups that are pushing Islam into our communities, all bankrolled by outside groups, NGOs, but often our own taxpayer dollars. It's crazy. So I introduced legislation to take the tax status away from care. We got to open the books to all these entities.
0: Well, you've been on this for a long time. As you said, you had a subcommittee hearing before any of the other hearings were held. The difference with SPLC, and I don't diminish anything you just said about those other groups, but the thing about the SPLC is that they were given credibility by their relationship with the federal government. And then they leaned on financial institutions to debank and the tech institutions to deplatform conservatives. So the Biden and the Obama administration actually created them as a pit bull to go out there off of a leash so they couldn't be connected to the federal government to intimidate these other businesses to go after conservatives.
1: Well, and what's really a shame about it, and you're right, Tony, I don't take offense at all. You were correct. The Southern Poverty Law Center has a sort of special place in this network of the Marxist left because, as you rightly point out, they were given this special status. And what makes it really appalling is it's on the back of, you know, work that was done decades ago to try to root out, racial animus and so forth that we were dealing with as a country. And then the SPLC turns into and is built into this radical organization that then leverages that you know, moment in history, leverages that to then foment the kind of hate in the name of advancing Marxism, all in a way that's, you know, on the back.

0: of taxpayer subsidized money, and then they're creating the very problems we're having to deal with. Like I said, Charlottesville is a good example. What you're seeing with all the evidence being brought forward. Now, again, they're pleading not guilty to these indictments, but we're seeing now multiple counts. The fact that the Department of Justice went back to the well and had the superseding indictment over these fictitious accounts of over $4 million tells me they believe they've got continued evidence and that they will build a stronger and bigger case over time, and I hope it moves beyond SPLC.
1: Yes, I do too. One of the things I find interesting is that in the indictment, they identify that from 2010 to 2023, apparently, it was, I think I'm going off memory, this is when the bank fraud was occurring. This is when they were setting up these bank accounts. I mean, this is over a decade. They had these banks, which they had these kind of fraudulent entities that they had created. Now, a question for you. So, during the same window, this is when the financial institution banks were debanking conservatives, and they were. We were debanked. We were by Truist Bank, you know, and they just sent us a letter saying, "Well, you're using your account for things that are not appropriate." Now, they wouldn't explain what that was. We've just been doing what we've been done for 40 years. But at the same time, those banks couldn't find that the SPLC was, they had these fraudulent accounts. I wonder, Chip, if at some point Congress might call in some of these financial institutions and ask them about this conspiracy that they were involved in with SPLC.
0: I think Tony, that's a really important point. I'll remind you also that that's the same era, different issue but related, that you had the Lois Lerner events where people were being targeted with the power of the Internal Revenue Service. I bring that up only because it was a coordinated effort.
1: Right.
0: And so that coordination, to your point, goes not just to the SPLC or similar groups, not just to the highest levels of government, but to corporate America, whose hands were neck deep in all of this, and they were working on this. You know, frankly, it was an expansion of the sort of DEI boardrooms, but it's worse than that, right? These are corporate entities colluding with the highest levels of government, not unlike what we saw in our investigations looking at big tech as it was unfolding under the Biden administration and what power they were using to push big tech. Thankfully, some of that's been exposed, but not all of it. This is very similar. I agree with you. We should investigate that. Hopefully, we'll be working with Chairman Jordan to pursue that line of argument.
1: What makes it different with the banks is that they are federally regulated institutions.
0: Correct.
1: So there is clear, you know, people are saying, what are you going after SPLC? They got a First Amendment right. You know, they can be stupid. They have a right to do that. But they are endangering people, as we testified in the last committee hearing. So that needs to be looked at. But the banks, clearly, the federal government has jurisdiction because it's a federally regulated entity. All right, we just have a few minutes left, Congressman Chip Roy. Tomorrow, Brian Fair, the interim president, CEO of SPLC, is supposed to appear. Do you really expect him to say anything or just say, well, I can't talk about that because we're involved in litigation with the federal government, we've been charged? Do you expect to hear anything from him?
0: Well, you know, look, I mean, I hope so. I'm always hopeful that we can get something out of him. I certainly wouldn't be advising him if I were his lawyer to be sitting in a public hearing, copping to what we believe that they were up to and if they're involved in. But we'll see. I mean, you know, sometimes there's an arrogance that goes along with it. We've got to pursue the truth. You know, he's accepted I believe he's scheduled to come and be there. At least that's what I was told just a little bit ago. So hopefully we'll see him in the morning and press him and see if we get any questions answered. If not, then we'll have to go to the next phase. You know, we're going to have a couple of other witnesses there that'll be helpful to continue to expose this. And again, DOJ are going to be the ultimate ones to be able to haul them in and say, look, you got to answer these questions. And like I said, I agree with you. I think there should be a third phase to this where we bring in the banks and get them to talk about what they were doing or not doing, 12, 15 years ago.
1: Well, I hope the others, as you laid out, understand that this is just the tip of the iceberg. I mean, this is like, Al Capone got charged with tax evasion, but everybody knew that wasn't the extent of what he did. This is a much broader conspiracy where the SPLC, I think, leveraged that historic reputation that you talked about to be used by the left to go after conservative and Christian organizations that were effective in stopping the left's agenda. They used it with the media, they used it with financial institutions and tech institutions. All of those involved should give an account.
0: 100%. And look, you're gracious. You're not going to spend your whole time talking about the target that was placed on FRC and the shooting that occurred and how personal that is to you. But it is personal. I mean, this was a real thing. I mean, our lives were being turned upside down and targeted by people that were hiding behind, you know, past racial discrimination to be able to come forward and say, hey, we've got the imprimatur of being the Southern Poverty Law Center. We're saying these guys are, you know, awful and terrible. They should be their haters. And they should be targeted. And that then resulted in what we've seen occur in terms of FRC being targeted, Charlie Kirk getting targeted, others. And you can't get away with that, right? I mean, that's you know, you get free speech. You can say what you want to say within a certain zone. We all know the law. You know the law right. Well under First Amendment. There are some limits in time, place, and manner and what you can say. But you and I would die on the hill to fight for First Amendment protections of all kinds, religious liberty and free speech. But this network that is targeted and geared towards undermining the law, trying to, you know, frankly, use taxpayer money, or as you point out, the banking networks, these groups that are targeting people, we need to expose them and highlight it, particularly when they're involved with unlawful organizations and terrorist activity, which we believe we see here.
1: Well, I look forward, Congressman Chip Roy, to following back up with you after the hearing tomorrow. We'll see what happens, and I'm sure we're going to talk about this again.
0: Yes, sir. Thanks, Tony. God bless.
1: Keep up the fight. Congressman Chip Roy of Texas. You know, be praying about this. This is one of the things to add to your prayer list, because they have done a lot of damage to a lot of people, a lot of institutions, and it does need to be exposed for the purpose of justice and making sure it doesn't happen again. All right, we're out of time for today, but you know what you need to do. You need to pray, you need to vote, and you need to stand. So just keep standing.
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3: Thank you for watching His channel. With a national update, I'm Elizabeth May. This week, an update on the conflict between the United States and Iran. President Donald Trump is working to keep a ceasefire in place while negotiations continue between the two countries. Trump recently said he believes progress is being made toward a broader agreement. The goal is to reduce fighting and improve stability in the Middle East. However, tensions remain high and leaders are still discussing key issues, including Iran's nuclear program and regional security. Some military incidents and threats have continued despite efforts to maintain peace. Officials are watching the situation closely as talks move forward. President Trump said he wants a strong agreement that protects American interests and helps prevent future conflict. Supporters say his approach combines strength with diplomacy. For now, the ceasefire remains fragile, and the world is waiting to see whether a lasting peace agreement can be reached soon. Meanwhile, immigration enforcement and border security remain major concerns for many Americans. Leaders are calling for strong laws that protect national borders while still showing compassion. Supporters say the government has a duty to uphold order and support immigration and customs enforcement officers working under difficult conditions. They argue that secure borders are important for public safety and economic stability. Debate continues over detention policies with disagreements between federal officials and activist groups. Some want fewer detention centers, while others believe they are necessary to process cases fairly and efficiently. In some locations, protests and enforcement actions have led to tensions and confrontations. Many voices emphasize balancing justice with mercy, urging leaders to treat every person with dignity while maintaining lawful immigration systems. Supporters of the stricter enforcement also point to heinous, high-profile crimes committed by people in the country illegally, highlighting concerns about accountability and public safety. In other news, the Trump administration is expanding oversight of artificial intelligence in areas tied to national security. Officials say the goal is to ensure that powerful AI systems are used responsibly and do not fall into the hands of foreign adversaries who could threaten the United States. Supporters of the move believe stronger oversight will help protect military operations, critical infrastructure, and sensitive government information. They argue that America must remain a leader in technology while guarding against misuse by hostile nations. The administration says new measures will focus on security, accountability, and protecting American interests. Some critics worry about government involvement in the growing AI industry, while supporters say clear safeguards are needed as the technology becomes more powerful. Many Christians view the issue through the lens of stewardship and responsibility. They believe innovation is a blessing, but wisdom is essential. As AI continues to advance, leaders are growing pressure to protect both freedom and national security. Thank you for watching his channel with a national update. I'm Elizabeth May.

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1: Hello, everyone. Hello, hello. Well, I have a question for you. What happens to a nation when it forgets its history? Does our past truly have the power to influence our future? Today, we're diving deep into these critical questions with the award-winning author and speaker, Jenny Cody. So again, welcome to Coffee. We're so glad you're here. It's always so wonderful to have you joining us from week to week. Please continue to reach out to us. We love your ideas and your comments, and especially for future guests. And I truly appreciate your invitations to have us speak at your churches or your events. And always remember, you can give us all this information at our website. So stay in touch with us. So as we approach America's 250th birthday in 2026, today's guest is passionate about making history come alive for the next generation. Using her passion for God, young people, she writes for shows to show us how our past does shape our future, and in practical ways, how we can inspire young people to cherish and share America's story. So let's take the next few minutes to explore the adventures that make history engaging, that challenges us to face education in a new way today. And let's talk about the vital role each of us plays in safeguarding our collective legacy. I can't wait to visit with this amazing woman and hear all her insights and inspirations that she will be sharing with all of us today. So get ready, because when we return, Jenny Cody will be right here at Coffee.

0: 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In her transparent story, Burdens to Blessings, Kim invites you along the journey from shame and sadness towards healing and hope. 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
1: Hello, everyone, and welcome back to Coffee. We are so excited to introduce Jenny Cody. Jenny, come on out. Hey,
2: great to be here. I've been looking forward to it.
1: I have as well. I have heard incredible things about you from my friend Michael, who we have a mutual friend.
2: And yes.
1: So he knows the type of guests I'm always looking for. And he goes, oh, you need to have this lady on. So, you know, yeah. But before we get started, let me just tell you some backside of this. How many people mispronounce your last name?
2: Half the world.
1: I know. One of them.
2: Yes.
1: Yeah. I was asking everybody, how do you pronounce C-O-T-E?
2: Yes.
1: Cody.
2: Cody.
1: But I was going Cote, Cote.
2: It used to be Cote. It's French-Canadian. It used to have an accent over, and I told my husband, I said, we should put that back on.
1: Yeah. Yes. Yeah. That. But I just wanted to tell you that. And I thought, I'm going to ask her about that because I bet she's been called just about everything.
2: I answer to anything.
1: Yeah.
2: Almost.
1: Yeah. Almost. Well, Jenny, it is so nice to meet you, and
2: Thank you. Your work is
1: incredible.
2: Thank you.
1: Love what you're doing. I love your passion of what you're doing, especially now as we're leading up to the 250th birthday of our nation. But let's just start with the beginning about your writing. How did you know that you wanted to be a writer?
2: I didn't know I was supposed to be a writer when I grew up, and it's debatable if I've grown up at all. But, you know, I was one of those kids that I wanted to be a marine biologist and swim with dolphins. I wanted to be a singer on Broadway. I wanted to design greeting cards. So when it came time for college, I literally had no idea. Mm-hmm. And so my parents said, Jenny, why don't you go into marketing? Mm-hmm. You know, you always had an angle going as a kid. And so I did. And I got 2 marketing degrees. And I was working in the healthcare field at Scottish Rite Children's Medical Center. And our mascot was a Scotty. Mm-hmm. And so I got a Scotty named Max. And so I was watching Max and my black cat Liz play fight one day. I was having my quiet time. And I thought, when did dogs and cats first get on each other's nerves? Maybe when they were cooped up on Noah's Ark for a year. And then I thought, well, what would that look like? And the idea of telling the story from the animal's perspective just flooded me. Mm. Well, but right before this, God had downloaded this inspirational devotional book called Now I See, S-E-A. And I self-published it. I didn't know what I was doing, but I'm like, I just have to publish it. And when I started doing that, God's like, Jenny, this is what you're supposed to do. You're going to be my scribe. And I didn't see that coming. And it's just so fun.
1: Well, it is, but you make it sound so easy. I have struggled over each book. I was like, I'm sitting here thinking, why did it not just come that easy for me? Have all of your books been that easy?
2: Well, the idea and the inspiration has, of course, it takes blood, sweat, and tears.
1: Now we're getting.
2: I love Ernest Hemingway says, there's nothing to writing. All you do is sit down into a typewriter and bleed.
1: Yes.
2: You know, right. So it takes a lot of work. But listen, I work 3 to 4 times the amount of hours I ever did in the corporate world.
1: Yes.
2: But I don't work a day in my life because I'm living out my passion and my calling.
1: Yes.
2: And it's joy. It's so much fun.
1: That's what I love about it. You know, it was at Mark Twain that said, I hate the art of writing, but I love being known as a writer, something like that. I know I messed that up. But that's kind of me. It's like, it is arduous. It's hard. It's lonely. Mm-hmm. But it's the most inspiring, wonderful thing you can do.
2: It is.
1: And thus, it's really hard. But I know that probably a lot of people are watching today because they know of your writings and they're very inspired by them. And I wanted them to get an inside view of, like, your why and how they go about it, too. And mm-hmm. and for them to understand that it's not always going to be easy. It's I can remember sitting down and to write it. Right after I put my boys on the, you know, at the bus to school, and starting to write, and I look up and I go, "Oh my gosh, it's 2:30."
2: Same.
1: What happened to the day?
2: Same. Yeah. Same thing happened, and I got lost in it. But and here's God's providence. You know, in order to make it as an author, you have to do 3 things well. It's like a 3-legged stool. Uh-huh. Think of it that way. You have to write well. you have to publish well and you have to market well. Mm-hmm. And it's like, I was like, God, you set me up with my marketing, because it's like I love it. I love to market. And so God had equipped me.
1: Yes.
2: He said, this is what your marketing experience is really for. It's for this.
1: Yes.
2: And so, you know, a third of my time is I go out and I speak to schools and homeschool groups and history groups about history and writing. And that makes it, you know, when I'm so tired writing and I get an email from a kid or a letter, you don't know how much I learned or accepted Jesus or this and that. And it just, it fuels my pen. When I'm tired, I get a note just as I need it. And,
1: Absolutely. I know what you're talking about there. That is really what you need. And that's why it's so important for people to understand how important it is. I always say unspoken words have never encouraged anyone. And so if someone reads your work or reads something or hears a good sermon and you think it, say it.
2: Right.
1: We all need to hear that encouragement. So
2: Write a review on Amazon, please.
1: Yes, that's right.
2: It does make a difference.
1: It
2: helps other. Well, you know, when we look for books, what do? I go to the reviews and I see what people think. Mm-hmm. So, that's important.
1: My latest one was just released, and it was about, you know, always remembering, you know. And so I love the gift of writing, but it is, and I love it. Now with you, let's get back to you.
2: Okay.
1: With you, you say you have a three-layer genre for your books, and I love this. Let's talk about that.
2: Okay, so it is history, fiction, and fantasy in that order.
1: Mm-hmm.
2: So I have talking animals that go through history,
1: yes,
2: and they meet on the way to Noah's Ark, and then they help humans behind the scenes. And the way I decided to do it was, you know, history is what really happened, so I exhaust all we can possibly know. And then I layer the fiction, but it has to be, when you put it on top of history, it has to be plausible.
1: Mm-hmm.
2: You know, if I bring a character to life, whether it's George Washington or whatever, I have to know his character so well. And I use a lot of original letters and documents for his dialogue and speech.
1: Yes.
2: And then the fantasy with the animals, they are a literary tool, because this is how it works. In order to get kids excited about history, young people, you have to make it fun.
1: Yes.
2: And you have to make it relatable. And so there's a lot of things we don't know in history. We might know a how or a who, but not a what or a when or whatever. Mm-hmm. And so I look for those unknown moments in history, and I slide this team of animals.
1: Mm-hmm.
2: The humans are clueless, but they're God's agents working.
1: Yes.
2: And they make that thing happen. So I don't alter the history.
1: Mm-hmm.
2: But the kids are getting all that solid research. I have 400 books in my personal library on the American Revolution.
1: Oh, my.
2: And so you can see my bibliography. So they're going to get all of that adult content in a 650-page book. But you put talking animals, they'll follow them anywhere they go.
1: Yeah.
2: And they'll soak it all up. Yep.
1: I love that so much, because don't you, and I know you're going to agree, history's getting lost in our world today. So, but it seems as though your writings are being very well accepted in schools and all over. Talk to us about that, because when my boys were growing up, one of my little back-minded things was I wanted them to stand in different, I wanted to make the Plymouth Rock, I wanted to make different places interesting to them, and we would go visit so that when they saw it in the history book, you know, it's like, oh, I've been there. And
2: exactly.
1: But what you're doing even starts at such a much younger age that just brings it to life. Mm-hmm. So tell us about reaching, so you do go into schools and you, tell us about that.
2: Well, I go to schools and I go to homeschool groups, but I'm going to back up a little bit. You know, it starts with the family and the home. The parents have got to be excited about the history. And listen, don't just put this on the kid. I believe
1: or
2: that anyone, or the
1: or
2: teacher,
1: just the teacher, yeah.
2: They have a limited number of hours to cover so much history.
1: Yes.
2: And you're not done in school learning all the history. It's a lifelong thing.
1: Yes.
2: So, you know, I think it is the responsibility and the honor for every American citizen to know our history, the good, the bad, and the ugly, all of it. So if the parents are excited about it, the kids will be excited and learn about it. Taking them to where history happened, there's nothing better than that, is to go to museums, go to reenactments, read a book, watch history shows, talk about it, you know, all of that. But so my books are a tool to help them with that.
1: Yes.
2: And actually, families read aloud my books, but yes. When I go to schools, I do workshops on creative writing and on history and how I do this, because kids, they have to write in school, right? So I show them how I craft each book, and it makes it fun. Now, research is my favorite part of writing. Kids say, what's your favorite part? And it's like the research, because I'm a history geek. Junkie, I am. Uh-huh. You know, my full
1: you would have to be.
2: My full confession is I have to write books to support my research habit, because it gets real expensive. Because I've been everywhere the revolution happened. I like to go right on site. I wrote Patrick Henry's Give Me Liberty or Give Me Death speech in St. John's Church on March 23rd, on the day right before the reenactment. You know, I wrote in Handel's house when I wrote Handel's Messiah. I flew to London. I sat in Handel's composing room. I'm giving it my best excellence to emote and bring the real history through the pages. Mm-hmm. So
1: I love that, because I think we were just talking about this as a team yesterday. It's like God calls us to excellence. Yes. Anything that we put our hand to, and with you, I know that it's to glorify the Lord. But you're giving voice to people who no longer have that voice. So what you're doing is to be that responsible in handling people's lives, and you are sharing their whys and their hows. I mean, that's very important. That's very inspiring. Thank you for sharing that part, because I think one of the things that I love to do, Jenny, is I like to share the person. Mm-hmm. People can go on Amazon. They see all your books or anywhere, mm-hmm. your website. They can go on. They can see everything that you've done, but they don't see you. Mm-hmm. Many times, unless you're doing, and that's, you've just shared so much about yourself that I think is important. And
2: thank
1: I
2: you.
1: Love the seriousness of how you take what God has given you to do. That's really, isn't that, we love that. I absolutely want to honor you for that.
2: Thank you.
1: So tell me, why do you feel that you need to go sit in these places? What does that bring out of you that you would not get just being at home?
2: Well, like I tell kids in a writing workshop, you know, if I'm going to write a scene, I can read about it on a flat page. I can look at a picture, but there's nothing like going there. You know, when you, and I like to write with my senses,
1: mm-hmm.
2: you know, sight, smell, you know, feel.
1: Yes.
2: And there's nothing like being where history happened.
1: Mm-hmm.
2: It's like hallowed ground. And, you know, especially when I get to World War II and I'm writing D-Day, and I've been to Normandy 9 times, you know, and it's for the children. I gotta go back to France here. Okay. I always joke about it. But truly, it does emote, and it takes me to, you know, a whole nother level. But another thing that I wanted to share, that it's not just that I love to teach the history to young kids. I am actually helping to raise up the next generation of historians and authors.
1: Yes, you are. Yes, you are.
2: I led a writing camp that I partnered with the National Park Service.
1: Mm-hmm.
2: And they said, we want to help kids learn how to research and write America's stories. So I did that, and we had an in-person camp at Kings Mountain and Cowpens, and then COVID killed it, and I took it online. And 25 kids, they've learned how to research, right? We've got them published on Amazon, and we got them into the Yorktown Museum, Boston Tea Party Museum, Mount Vernon. And so, you know, I feel like that's some of the most important work I've done.
1: Yes.
2: You know, not just my books, but training, because it's always up to the next generation to keep telling the stories.
1: And it's truth. And
2: right.
1: Entirety, absolutely.
2: Right.
1: You know, I get what you're saying about writing. People said, you know, when you go to the Holy Land, you're going to have, the Bible's just going to come alive, right? And I remember thinking, yeah, it's pretty alive to me already. You know, it's
2: mm-hmm.
1: like, I mean, it's alive. It's alive. But I don't know how it's really going to change that much. And I mean, I was ready. I wanted to go. But boy, I mean, it's like when you walk the streets that Jesus walked, when you walk and you sit by the Sea of Galilee and you do, I mean, it really does. So that's why you do what you do in location writing, because it really does do something. You sense and you get an awareness of something that you would never get by
2: right.
1: just research.
2: And God's goodness, you know, I got to go to the Holy Land when I was younger. And little did I know, when I'm standing there at Golgotha, And in the garden tomb, yes. Standing in the garden tomb, Jesus is like, you're going to write this someday.
1: Yes.
2: Write the story. So having stood there,
1: yes.
2: You know, and been on the Sea of Galilee and all of that. And again, God was preparing me
1: yes.
2: all along. And that's such an amazing gift that he has given me as his scribe. I just take dictation. He tells me what to write and I just take dictation. Mm-hmm.
1: Well, that's such a good, you know, I see all the layering of messages here to our audience, and I think that is another one, is that sometimes you feel like you're going to college for this or you're preparing for this, and then God kind of does a little bit of a U-turn or shifts a little bit, and he's allowed to do that.
2: All right. So
1: yours, though, like speaking to someone who might be listening, your shift came very just by looking at your cat and dog.
2: Mm-hmm.
1: How have you seen other shifts happen in people's lives?
2: Well, I tell you, I never anticipated what God was going to do with this. Not. I thought, oh, I'm going to write a fun book of talking animals that go to Noah's Ark. Okay. Little did I know that I would write the whole Bible, you know, because I go all the way through Revelation, that kids would and families would write me that they came to Christ because of my book. I mean, life-changing, or they were having a hard time at school and they read my book and they felt like they could be brave and turn things around or share their faith with their friends.
1: Yeah.
2: And, you know, and little did I know that God would share these books. They're all over the world.
1: Mm-hmm.
2: You know, I hear from kids in Australia and Canada and New Zealand and Tajikistan. I got a reader from Tajikistan. A lot of missionary kids out there. And it is just so humbling. And little did I know that it would go from books to audio to a podcast. We have homeschool classes taught on my books now. And, you know, we've been pursuing animation since the very beginning. And whenever the Lord, you know, gives us the funding for it, we're ready to roll, you know.
1: Maybe
2: so, but it's like, you know, you set out to write a book. And then God's like, no, we're going to... He's like, Jenny, you're thinking this. I'm trying to get you to hear. And it's Ephesians 3:20, more
1: yes.
2: than we could ever think or imagine. That's why it's so much fun, because I never know what's going to happen next. I just keep going along.
1: Well, and that's my life scripture. I love that scripture.
2: Isn't it fun?
1: Yeah, absolutely. And it's all to his glory. So tell us a little bit about your faith walk.
2: Well, I am a Baptist preacher's kid.
1: Really?
2: My dad was Dr. Paul Mims. He was at Druid Hills Baptist here in Atlanta
1: okay.
2: many years. But I grew up in Virginia. He was at Norfolk, Virginia, First Baptist Norfolk. And they brought me kicking and screaming down here when I was 15. I didn't want to come. I had a hard time.
1: That's but a tough age for a move.
2: Oh, yeah. It is. Yeah. But I accepted Jesus when I was 8. That move hurt me a lot. I kind of had some wilderness years after that because it was devastating to me in the middle of my 10th grade year.
1: Mm-hmm.
2: But that's when God was refining me, mm-hmm. I think, and making my faith my own. Because everyone has to make the faith their own, not your parents' faith.
1: Yes.
2: You have to decide,
1: absolutely.
2: You know, for yourself. And actually, I think when I was 28, I lost my job. I was working in a healthcare field before I got to Scottish Rite, and they eliminated my position, and that was such a hard blow, and that's when I came roaring back to the Lord, and I got in the Word 3 hours a day, and light bulbs started going off, and I understood, you know, you train up a child in the way he should go, and when he is old, he will not depart from it, but in the meantime, they might. And
1: yes,
2: so,
1: right.
2: But all of that training, it came pouring back into me.
1: Yeah.
2: And then I was like, okay, Father, what do you want me to do? And then I have just been blown away by how he has ordered my steps ever since and led me to my life's calling.
1: Yeah, I love that. And I think that's such encouraging for parents and grandparents that are listening. You know, when you really think about God's Word, when we put it inside ourselves or inside our children or grandchildren, The Bible says it's alive, it's active. You know, so that means if it's inside us, it's going to stay alive and active. And it will come back and manifest itself at the times when we need it most. And so thank you for hitting on that, because I think that's so important. And it's such hope for those who maybe have wandering children right now. Okay, so you hit on something I wanted to, we had a couple minutes, I really wanted to ask you. What is a response that you've gotten from a child that you remember that just brought you to tears and you thought, oh, this is my why?
2: Oh, my word.
1: I know there's so many, but is there one?
2: There's so many. I just got one. I've heard from so many that want to be authors. I want to be just like you when I grow up. I want to be bold in my faith. I accepted Jesus. Many kids, probably the one that gets me the most is I heard from a young girl who had read The Roman, the 12, and the King, which is the life of Christ. Mm-hmm. And she said, I always believed, but I wept at the crucifixion because I understood it. Yes. I got it. I saw it.
1: Yes.
2: Like I've never, and she said, it will never be the same for me again. I will never look at Jesus the same again. Thank you for giving me this gift. And I was just, you know, just, you, if that was the only child I had ever reached out of all the books, it was worth it.
1: Well, and let me ask you this. What about adults? Because a lot of adults have picked this up to read to their children, all the mini books that you've done. You have no idea the countless people that have been reached.
2: So I had a father email me, and he said, Jenny, I had strayed from my faith, but we had two young children, and I started reading your books with them, and it brought me back to my faith. So it's a beautiful thing when that happened. My book on Joseph actually saved a marriage in Turkey, if you can believe that.
1: Yeah,
2: that's a whole long story, but it brought a couple together, and it, amazing.
1: It is. We're going to have to go to commercial break. You are such an inspiration. Thank you for joining us. We'll be back for some concluding comments. We'll be right back. Hello, everyone. I'm Kim Crable, the author of Always Remember, a 365-day devotional inspired by the lessons learned from my grandfather. I truly believe this devotional will become to you what my grandfather's words were to me: an anchor in times of trouble, clarity in times of confusion, empowerment in times of discouragement, and a constant and comforting reminder of God's love. As we always remember. Hello, everyone, and welcome back to Coffee. Oh, my goodness. I hope you gathered all your friends to watch this. If not, I hope you'll rewind, because this, Jenny, you're just great, and you're so inspiring. You're full of God's joy, and you've been a delight. Hey, listen, I picked up a book. I think this is your latest. Tell us about it.
2: Hot off the press.
1: The Storm, the Fish, and the Vine.
2: Right. This is the story of John Newton writing Amazing Grace with the story of Jonah in it. And I didn't plan on writing it. I'm in the middle of my Revolution series, and God said, I want you to write this one. But we were just talking about prodigals a minute ago, and John Newton was the greatest prodigal, I think, of them all. And little, how does a kid who loves Jesus at 7 become an atheist?
1: Yes.
2: Become a slave ship captain? God got a hold of him in a storm, just like Jonah. Brought him back, and then he becomes a vicar, and then he starts writing hymns, and he writes the most beloved hymn of all time, Amazing Grace.
1: Yes.
2: And then God uses him to end the slave trade. And so it's the most incredible story of redemption and inspiring. So if you're a prodigal, if you have a prodigal, if you think you're too much a wretch that can't be redeemed, oh no. You need to read this. It's the most amazing story.
1: Absolutely. And your most recent, right?
2: Yes, just came out. Mm-hmm.
1: Yes, and the concept that you have makes us want to dive in. So I love it. I have many of your books. Thank you so much. Okay, before we end, I want to go back to our opening question that I gave the audience. Does our past, does it really have influence on our future?
2: Oh.
1: Let's talk about that.
2: Absolutely.
1: From your perspective.
2: Well, you know the quote, those who don't remember their past are doomed to repeat it.
1: That's right.
2: What's the first thing the enemy likes to do is get a hold of the children and then erase the past.
1: Yes.
2: And rewrite it.
1: Yes.
2: And so one reason why there's many reasons why America is in such a state, but we were founded as a godly, Christ-loving nation.
1: Yes.
2: And, you know, as we've fallen away from that, it's being taken out of our schools and all of that. And so you've got to teach the history, who we really are.
1: Yes.
2: We were a godly Christian nation at our founding. There's so many verses of the Bible in the Declaration of Independence, in our founding documents. Mm-hmm. And so teaching kids to love America by making it relatable to them.
1: Yes.
2: And, you know, I start when the founders are kids because I want to show kids before they were founding fathers, they were founding children.
1: Yes.
2: And it only took one generation to found this nation. And guess what? It only takes one generation to turn it around.
1: Oh, I love that. And, Psalm 145:4, that we must proclaim what God has done into the next generation.
2: That's right.
1: That's what you're doing. That's what I hope to do. Jenny, Cody, thank you so much
2: for joining us.
1: I hope that you'll do it again sometime.
2: Oh, please, anytime.
1: I would love it. I'm going to hold you to that.
2: Okay, great.
1: And audience, friends at home, thank you so much for joining us. Please go. Jenny, we're going to put your website on here where people can reach you. You will not be disappointed in all that she does, and I'm sure that she might even come to your conference or something or your school, so check her out. In the meantime, thank you so much for joining us. See you next time right here on Prophecy. Bye, everybody.

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1: Welcome to a special edition of Gospel Truth with Andrew Womack. On today's broadcast, Andrew is joined by David and Tim Barton as they discuss the history of Christian liberty in America. And now, here's Andrew.
2: Welcome to a very special edition of the Gospel Truth. I am now interviewing David and Tim Barton from Wall Builders Ministry, and they are just a tremendous resource on American history, and we're doing this in celebration of the 250th anniversary of this nation, and we're going back and straightening out a lot of the things that have been said, a lot of misinformation that has been given about our nation, and I tell you, this is super beneficial. So we're doing this for a two-week period on my program, interviewing David and Tim Barton from Wall Builders. So we're going to go right back into that interview and pick up where we left off.
3: If you don't know what the Bible actually says and don't know the truth, you can get in some really bad practices. And America has become a very secular nation as a result of absolute untruths, because we didn't get this in school, we weren't taught this, and we didn't seek it out for ourselves.
4: Well, and one of the things the founding fathers did to try to make sure we wouldn't become secular is part of what's on the table here in front of us, which I do want to go through some of these, because this right here is a great example. When people talk about Jefferson or Franklin and they say, well, those guys weren't really religious, and I want to contrast it and say, okay, so tell me about John Witherspoon. I don't know who that is. Oh, okay, well, interesting you don't, because John Witherspoon was actually a pastor at the time he signed the Declaration. He was a pastor that had been recruited to come to America from Scotland. He was part of the Scottish Enlightenment, the Scottish Great Awakening happening before the American Revolution. He was a Presbyterian pastor. He'd been recruited by some alumni from Princeton, which was a Presbyterian school. And back then, every university had to have a pastor to be the president of the university. And they needed a new pastor, and some of the alumni had heard about this incredible minister over in Scotland, John Witherspoon. So he gets recruited by other founding fathers to come to America. He comes to be the president of Princeton. He runs their theological seminary. He runs the local church there in the area. Active pastor at the time he signs. Once we get through the revolution, and actually some of the laws change when we're no longer subject to Great Britain's laws, one of the laws under the kings of England is we were not allowed to print Bibles in the English language in America. We had to import all of our Bibles. But once we separated from Great Britain, many founding fathers recognized we need to have more Bibles in America if we're going to remain free. Because if we don't have this religious and moral foundation, it won't work. John Witherspoon is responsible for this Bible. It was considered a family Bible because it was large enough that a family could gather around a table and read it together. What is interesting about it is,
3: see how small it is compared to that? Hard for family to get around and read that.
4: Yeah. So in the front of the Bible, traditionally, it would say what translation it is, and there's something conspicuously missing. This is a King James translation, but King James is not there. And part of the thought was because it would be prideful and arrogant for someone to put their name on the Holy Word of God. King James didn't come up with this. God came up with this. And John Witherspoon actually wrote the introduction for people to understand some of the background and context of the Bible. But the reason, again, this matters is people often learn about the founding fathers through this very small lens of they weren't really religious. And even the ones we think weren't religious were far more religious than we realize. But most people have no idea that many of them were actually ministers, that they'd been chaplains in the military, or were actually pastors at the time, or had been trained from the ministry, some level of profession from the universities they went to. And so part of what they did is they began printing Bibles, and there's actually several Bibles we can go through in a second. I'll let you lead the way on this. But the only reason Americans today believe we have some kind of secular foundation is because we don't know who the founding fathers were, and we don't know their stories anymore.
3: And, well, he's just a preacher. No, this is the man most responsible for the economic clauses in the Constitution. He was a great economist as well. And so he is a very schooled, great guy, but nobody ever knows his name. Same thing.
4: He's also the guy who personally trained more founding fathers than any other single individual or any other single university. So even when you get to the guys who are at the Constitution, he's the one that had the most influential voice on the largest group of the people that are there. And there's actually been some great things. People can look online, easy study, who did John Witherspoon influence in early America? What founding fathers did he influence?
3: And isn't there a guy named James Madison or something?
4: It is staggering the people that went to school under his leadership, that sat through his classes, and it literally is founding fathers, it's members of Congress, members of the Senate, it's U.S. presidents, Supreme Court justices. I mean, it's staggering the people
2: and
4: that were influenced by
2: him. And this isn't only our founding documents, but I mean all of the universities, Harvard,
4: correct,
2: Yale, everything. They were divinity schools.
3: They were.
2: Had to go to chapel or you would be kicked out.
4: It would not be dissimilar to what happens at Caris, where if you want to study business, you can, but you're going to have to go through a couple years of Bible first. That's exactly what their universities were. And this is not to disparage Caris at all, but they had to go through it in Greek and some little Hebrew and Latin.
2: Praise God. Praise God. I don't have to do that. I barely speak English. Could we get into the Declaration specifically talking about Jefferson and some of the things he did? Because again, his original draft of that shows that things contrary to what people think.
4: So, and there's a lot more that if we can get back to, we will. And if not, maybe later
2: this
4: week we can.
2: I'm sorry to interrupt you, but I just didn't want to miss that.
4: And this is might be a little awkward for our camera team. Hopefully you can get it and there's not too much of a glare. Let me see. I don't know how we're going to open it. They'll fix it somehow. Maybe post they're going to figure it out. So the original draft was a 4-page document. And this is the first printing of the original draft. And so this is where you have on the first page, it's a declaration by the representatives of the United States of America. The second paragraph, what most people know, we hold these truths to be self-evident. The first page is where Jefferson lays out the political philosophy of the nation.
3: And this is his handwriting, by the way. This is what he did. It took him 17 days to create this.
2: So this is the first printing.
3: This is the first draft of the Declaration that was first printed.
4: Yeah, so this is the first printing of the original draft. So after Jefferson died and his original draft was found, they said, we should make copies of it. So this is from the first printing that the first copies made. This is one of those first copies.
3: So this is about 200 years old, this copy.
4: So the second page, he starts listing grievances. Third page, he lists grievances. Fourth page is where he wraps up the political philosophy. But the original draft, there's only 24 grievances. The final draft, there were 27. And this one, the last grievance, it's nearly half of the third page.
3: Now, let me show you real quick over here on this part, because here's a grievance of 3 lines. Here's a grievance of 3 lines. Here's a grievance of 3 lines. Here's a grievance of 2 lines. All short stuff.
4: So most grievances are 1 or 2 or 3 lines. This is nearly half of the third page. And it was a grievance against the slave trade, arguing for the humanity of all that were enslaved. And people can look this up online. So that you can online, go look it up. You can go to National Archives. You can get a high res image and you can read either in cursive or it'll have text for you. You can read the text. It starts off. This is one of the grievances why we wanted to separate from the king. And Jefferson actually spent more time on this one than any other one. And it was the king. He has waged cruel war against human nature itself, violating his most sacred rights of life and liberty in the persons of a distant people who never offended him, captivating and carrying them into slavery in another hemisphere or to incur miserable death in their transportation thither. It's talking about the slave trade. That the king is doing the slave trade, he's about to add some context. He said, this piratical warfare, the opprobrium of infidel powers, the word infidel is underlined. Piratical warfare is the warfare of pirates. And infidel pirates are non-believing pirates. Well, he's actually referring to a very specific group of people. Those were the Muslim pirates, the Barbary pirates of North Africa. And he's saying, the king is doing what the Muslim pirates are doing. And
3: the king's supposed to be a Christian king.
4: Well, and then this is where we're going. Because it says, the warfare of the Christian king of Great Britain. So the word Christian, this is the first word that is not in cursive and it's underlined. So the king says he's a Christian. He's doing
3: it's
4: what
3: like
4: the Muslim
3: quotes.
4: Pirates.
3: He's a Christian king.
4: He's doing what the Muslim pirates are doing, determined to keep open a market where men should be bought and sold. The word men is fully capitalized. And this is the third page. We've already gone through the second paragraph on the first page. We hold these truths to be self-evident that all men are created equal. The reason this matters, the largest grievance in the original draft, the one Jefferson said he thought was the most important, was a grievance not just arguing against the slave trade, it was arguing for the humanity of all that were enslaved. And the grievance goes on. There's a lot more even to it. But the reason it matters is the prevailing narrative today by the founding fathers, they were all evil because they were these incredible racist guys. And it's incorrect.
3: Let me throw one fact in here that's kind of interesting is he did that grievance because they've been trying for At that point, 6 years to end the slave trade in colonies across America, and the king keeps vetoing all. So we've been trying to get out of the slave trade for years.
2: So it was against the law to do away with slavery.
3: Which is why it's a grievous.
4: So there were I think there were three colonies that had been able to successfully do it. There were four colonies that had tried, and those had been vetoed. But all of them had fought opposition with the king because he said, "You're British colonies. The slave trade is part of what the British Empire does."
2: Am I correct in saying that the king owned a large portion of the slave trade? He was making a lot of money off
4: Well, coming to the empire is absolutely correct.
3: Yeah.
4: So whether it was the king himself or the lords and nobles, but the empire is benefiting significantly from the slave trade.
3: Right.
4: And that's why he was saying, you can't arbitrarily be part of our empire and stop our slave trade.
2: So one of the criticisms against these founding fathers is that they owned slaves.
4: Right.
2: And yet many of them, if I'm not mistaken, you guys correct me, I think Washington was like 10 years old when he was given his first slave. They grew up in this, and
4: correct.
2: It was against the law to outlaw it. And so it was just what they inherited.
4: Yes.
3: They're trying to outlaw it, and they're griping the king won't let us.
4: Well, and at least outlaw the slave trade initially. And what's worth noting about this is when people say the founding fathers were evil, that they argue it as if they were uniquely evil for doing this. And one of the questions I like to ask people is, can you name any political leaders, anybody in the world at that time that had money and power that didn't have slaves? And I'm just going to wait for you. Because this wasn't something that was being done in America. This is something that was being done in the world.
2: Again, if people knew the Bible, they could go back to Exodus
3: and see the Israelites were slaves.
4: Joseph is sold by his brothers to slave traders in Egypt, which is Africa. There was a slave trade in Africa in Genesis. So this is not a new thing. But where I would counter the modern narrative is, can you name political leaders, the first ones? When's the first time you can identify political leaders actually took legal and political steps against the institution of slavery, the founding fathers?
2: Yep.
4: Nobody was doing this before the founding fathers were. And then to go further, when most people think, well, they all owned slaves. First of all, they didn't all own slaves. But secondly, the majority of the ones that had slaves, actually, many of them, because of the revolution, they realize as they're fighting for their own freedom, you know what? We need to kind of change our position on some of this and move to offering freedom for those that are enslaved. John Jay is a great example. John Jay was the original Chief Justice of the U.S. Supreme Court. He was one of the co-authors of the Federalist Papers, the reason the Constitution becomes ratified and adopted as our governing document. John Jay was a slave owner, and there's two great letters from him, one in 1776, one in 1778. The first one in 76, he wrote to somebody, and he says, "It's occurring to me the hypocrisy of my position, that I'm fighting for my own freedom while I'm enslaving others." In 1778, he says, many people are now becoming aware of the inconsistency of the position, that they can't fight for their own freedom and maintain that we're freedom people if we're enslaving others. The reason it matters, John Jay goes from owning slaves and because of fighting for freedom, recognizing this isn't right, we shouldn't be doing this. Not only does he free his slaves, he becomes the founder of the New York Abolition Society. And this is, again, where I would say, if we just knew more of their stories, the majority of the founding fathers actually came out against slavery, and many of them did end up freeing their slaves. We just don't know those narratives and stories today.
2: And if I'm not mistaken, that clause in the Declaration, wasn't it like 10 or 11 of the colonies
3: what
2: supported
3: happened?
2: It?
3: But yeah, Georgia and South Carolina said, well, we've never tried to ban the slave trade, so you can't put it in there, because John Hancock said, we're only putting in stuff that everybody agrees on. All 13 have to agree on it. And South Carolina and Georgia said, well, we've never tried to ban it. But you know what's significant?
2: So all but two of the colonies were supportive of that.
4: 11 voted in favor of that grievance, which, again, it's the vast majority of founding fathers that are very supportive of the abolition movement. Now, there's nuance about whether it was immediate or gradual. It doesn't matter, because they're the first ones doing this anywhere in the world.
3: Yeah.
4: And so instead of saying they're really bad for not doing it, they're leading the world and doing something that nobody else is doing in the world at that time. Not only that many of them are freeing their slaves, but actually once we separate from Great Britain, every single northern colony began passing laws, not just outlawing the slave trade, but also for the abolition of all that were enslaved.
2: And could you also fill in the blanks on this? But when they put in the Constitution, there was something about 20 years
4: correct
2: before they would abandon it, and it was because they wanted unity among the colonies.
3: Yeah, what
2: happened. That's when they had that watch night service.
3: Yeah, what happened with the Constitution is, again, South Carolina and Georgia, they haven't tried to ban slavery, but they all recognize that it's going to be on its way out. And they said, okay, we'll address it. We'll let Congress address it 20 years from now. And so the Constitution done in 78, and January the 1st, 2008, which is, you know, they did the Constitution in 1787. They did the Constitution in 1787. Yeah. So 20 years, January

0: Constitution. So when we're saying that they said, well, you can't end the slave trade for 20 years, that is correct for their argument, but strategically the Constitution says there can be no prevention of the importation of individuals in the colony prior to January 1st, 1808. That's constitutional language, but that was intentional because they didn't want to diminish what they thought was a beautiful document with something as evil as slaves or slavery in that institution. And so, again, just like recognizing the anti-slavery nature of the Constitution, the fact that they don't even use that word in there also shows the influence of the abolitionists as they're working to stop
1: it. And I would point too that, you know, people like to look back and beat up on the founding fathers of slavery. So put in context, once we're an independent nation, by 1804, every northern state had passed a law that put slavery on a road to being ended. The South did not do that until after the Civil War, 1865, or at the end of the Civil War, 1865, with the 13th Amendment. So had it been up to the northern states, we would have been the first nation in the world to end slavery.
2: I think I'm also correct to say that on January the 1st, 1808, they did ban the import.
1: They did ban the importation.
2: They didn't outlaw what was already here, but they took steps to
1: limit it. We'll have no more coming in. And Jefferson had been working on that 2 years before that. He was excited to be able to work on it because he wrote he wrote that anti-slavery part of the Declaration.
0: Yeah.
1: So he really wanted, and we'll come back to the history part in a minute. I just want everybody to understand that at the time America did ban slavery in 1865, there's 128 nations in the world. We're now number four. So we're at the top end, even in 1865, of banning slavery.
2: But we even beat Britain as far as 1808 when we banned the import.
0: So when it was signed, Jefferson signed the ban on the slave trade on March 2nd, 1807. It doesn't go into effect until January 1st of the next year. England signed it about 3 weeks later, March 25th, 1807. It goes into effect when it's signed, and so people go, well, England beat us. And I would say, hang on a second. Read the law that was signed, because England says for any ships that have contracts, you have 1 year to fulfill all your contracts and then no more. So even though their law went into effect before ours, we signed ours first, theirs went into effect first. However, theirs didn't fully end it till after ours
1: did. They had a grandfather clause for another year that let it keep going.
0: But so either way, both of those, we would point out, were the influence of Christians in those nations.
1: That's right.
0: Because, again, the influence of Christianity in America, you pick any evil or atrocity that you want to, and people want to criticize America, and I'll always ask the question, who were the people that led the opposition movement? And if it ever stopped, if it ever changed, who were the leaders in changing it? It was always Christians and pastors in the church, which actually, going back to the founding fathers, this is, again, we can go through the fact that this is another Bible from one of the founding fathers. This is another Bible from one of the founding fathers. This was, if you want to highlight this one real quick.
1: This one is Benjamin Rush, one of the three top founding fathers, according to John Adams, gave a dozen reasons we would never take the Bible out of schools in America. So this one is public schools. He's called the father of public schools under the Constitution. Dozen reasons we'll never take the Bible out.
0: And he says, if we ever get to the point that we remove the Bible, he says, I lament we will spend so much time and money in punishing crimes when we will have taken so little pains to prevent them.
2: Yep.
0: And we see it today. Well, that's what they knew. If we ever remove a biblical foundation, this nation won't work. And that was what you quoted earlier from John Adams, where, and it's a great letter he writes to the militia of Massachusetts. I think it's 1798 when he writes the letter.
1: 1798.
0: And it's like a 5-paragraph letter. It's super easy to read. The most famous line is where he says, our Constitution was made only for a moral and religious people.
2: Awesome.
0: It's wholly inadequate to the government of any other. But the reason was, this was a nation birthed on giving freedom to people. But freedom only works if you have a moral foundation. And they knew that moral foundation comes from Christianity and the Bible, which when they say religion and morality, religion was Christianity, morality was the Bible. So without Christianity and the Bible, this experiment doesn't work, which actually is what this is about too.
1: So this is George Washington's final address after 45 years in office, considered the most significant political speech ever given by any president. This is what kids literally studied in school for generations afterwards. And in here, Washington, summing up his years, he said, of all the dispositions and habits that lead to political prosperity, religion and morality are indispensable supports.
2: That. And, you know, I wrote a thing just last month, and I was quoting a guy from 2011 who was a Harvard professor, and he had a guy from China in one of his classes. And you may know this. And he asked this guy, can you tell anything? What has surprised you? And he said, I am shocked at how much religion plays

0: is a part of your democracy.
1: Yes.
0: And he said, especially in times past, even people that weren't Christians were influenced mm-hmm. by Christianity.
1: That's right.
0: And he was saying the exact same
1: yeah.
0: thing, that this is the restraining influence. And if you remove that, you can't put enough policemen in, to guard schools and metal detectors.
1: Mm-hmm.
0: Christianity was the restraint.
1: It was.
0: On ungodliness.
1: And we didn't even really get into it. Maybe we will more tomorrow. The fact that the reason we have the separation of powers, the reason we have the three branches of government, we didn't go through specific things in our Constitution, but we can, where founding fathers can directly point to the biblical understanding they had to lead us to doing some very significant and unique things in the American Constitution that were directly the influence of Christianity, and the fact that even the founding fathers all acknowledged this only happened because God, it was a providence of God. It was as if the finger of God was helping us write this document. God has always been part of this nation. And every time our nation's gone the wrong direction, it's been because people have rejected biblical truth.
0: Absolutely.
1: And every time we recover that, often through these great awakening moments, it's because God is waking up Christians and churches and pastors to say, let's go back and renew some of this biblical foundation. And the more we renew it, the more hope there is for the future of this nation.
0: Psalms 36:1, the transgression of the wicked says within my heart that there is no fear of God before his eyes. And when you lose the fear of God that yeah. comes from knowing what God's standards yeah. are, then you lose the restraint on evil.
1: Mm-hmm.
0: And so anyway, let me just advertise this before we leave. We're going to continue this on our programs, and we're going to continue throughout the week. But we've got CDs and DVDs that were taken from the programs. And so the exact things that you've heard David and Tim talking about are on there. This is a USB that will have both the audio and the video on there. And then also, I encourage you to go to wallbuilders.com. You guys have a slew of material there. And anything that you have that they've touched on that is interest to you, you can go to wallbuilders.com, and I can guarantee you, you can get more about this. And we need to know this, not only for yourself, but this would be good for you to teach your children. It would be great for you to bring this to your church and just start sharing with people, because it's the truth that sets people free, but it's only the truth you know that sets you free. What we don't know is killing us. And so praise God. Thank you guys for being with us.
1: Yes,
0: this has
1: sir.
0: Been awesome. And so we're going to continue to do this the rest of the week. And I would encourage you to call somebody and let them know about this. You can also go to our website, awmi.net, and you can see all of the archive programs that we did last week. And then, of course, today's program, too. So we're going to have them back, and I encourage you to join us then, because, man, this is good. I believe it's helping people, and we need to be glorifying God for the awesome things he's done in this nation and counter this ungodliness that says it's a secular nation. That's just not true. So thank you, guys. God bless you. Join us again tomorrow as we continue the gospel truth.
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3: 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Johan, a former drug lord jailed in Portugal, now evangelizing in Brazil. 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Muhammad, reaching Muslim Iranians worldwide. Andrew and Selena, pastoring a vibrant street church in the UK. 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
7: Every woman has a story, and within every Christian woman is a God story. Join your host, Cheryl Broderson, and rejoice with her in the glorious work of God as she interviews today's woman of faith.
8: Hello, and welcome to Today's Faith. I'm so glad you could join us. I'm very excited about my guest today. She's a friend, and I met her. Did I meet you in Australia, or did I meet you on this side?
9: I met you on this side.
8: I thought so. And yep. Then and we then met again in Australia. That's when we got to know each other. Yes.
9: Yep.
8: So anyway, her story is fantastic, and I'm glad you're here to hear it. So, Jess, you are from Australia. Let's just start out with, what do you think about what happened in the Lindt chocolate shop in Sydney? Was that a shock?
9: Yeah, it was.
8: Have you been in that shop before?
9: I've been past it. I haven't been in.
8: So we're talking about the terrorist attack of the man who took over the Lindt coffee shop Now, that's in downtown Sydney?
9: Yep, right in Martin Place, right in the middle of the city.
8: How far is that from, like, the Queen Victoria shopping
9: It's
8: plaza?
9: Walking distance. Oh, it's, like, five-minute walk, not even. Mm-hmm. Yeah, super close.
8: I mean, I know you still have a heart for Australia. That's your homeland. So you were born in Australia.
9: I was. I was born in Sydney.
8: Uh-huh. Yep. I love Sydney. It's one of my favorite places I've ever been.
9: It's a very – it's a beautiful – I mean, I'm biased, but – even people that aren't from there say it's beautiful. So
8: it's absolutely beautiful. How cold does it get in your winter, which is our summertime?
9: Our winter is like, it's quite similar, but we get more rain.
8: Okay.
9: Yeah. So the temperature is similar, but we get a lot more rain.
8: Okay.
9: Which, yeah.
8: Oh, and another interesting thing about Sydney too is like when you go there, when we go there in the winter, at Christmas time, you see Santa in trunks and surfboard.
9: Yep.
8: So your connotations of Santa Claus in Australia are totally different.
9: Completely different. Yeah, we have barbecues and, Christmas in summer.
8: Okay. That is so funny.
9: So we would grow up watching movies with snow and, you know, and we'd be like, whoa. You know? And then to travel, and when you go, you know, we spent Christmas in New York one year and we're like, oh, my gosh, it's snowing.
8: Yeah, like Miracle on 34th Street.
9: Yeah.
8: It's happening.
9: Yeah. Yeah.
8: So now, you did not grow up in a Christian home, right?
9: Catholic.
8: Yep. Okay. So how – was it your mom or was it you that first came to Jesus?
9: You know, we kind of – it was actually a similar time. Like, mom and I had – we just had something so special, like, growing up, because mom always had such a strong faith. And I think I felt that too, like, as you know, just growing up. And I have,
8: so even though she was in the Catholic, she had that relationship with Jesus even way back when.
9: Yeah,
8: she knew he was Lord, and I think you told me before that she prayed.
9: She did, yeah, and then I did too. Like when I was little, I have memories of praying, you know, silly things. You know, like when I was a kid. You know, obviously, you know, and I'm like, God, you know, but I would just talk all the time to God. So I had like a monologue all the time, which I still do. It's kind of like, my mind is my monologue. It's like I'll be shopping and I'll be like, all right, you know, should I get that? All right, God. And then like I'll think about things and I'm like, sorry, God, I shouldn't have thought that. Like it's like a consistent chat, I guess.
8: Mm-hmm. So, I love that. So, okay, when did you like realize that, you know, come into like the full realization of the Lord?
9: Okay, for me, it was 2009. Mm-hmm. So I'd always had like the faith. I'd never put God first. I'd you know, really had that relationship, first, I guess. So 2009, stuff started sort of going haywire for me, I guess. My parents were living overseas, so they actually were living here in California.
8: Okay.
9: Dad was working. Uh-huh. My sister got married and moved to England. My brother was a commando in the Australian Army, so he was in Afghanistan. Mm. So I was living with my boyfriend at the time. We broke up, and I kind of had... nowhere. I felt like I had nowhere to go. I had, you know, I couldn't keep a job. I was so stressed all the time. I was getting really anxious. I started getting really dizzy and getting kind of like panic attacks, which at the time I didn't know what it was. I ended up in hospital and they're like, you're having panic attacks. And I was like, what? Like, I've never had that before. I don't even know what that is. And so basically I ended up just like packing up all my stuff. And like my auntie lent me her garage. She was like, just put everything in my garage. So I put everything I owned was in my auntie's garage. And I came here to America to see mum and dad. Mm-hmm. So just to, you know, spend time with them and, you know, just be away and whatever. Mm-hmm. And that's when I first came to this church.
8: Okay.
9: Was when, because mum was coming to Calvary Coast Mesa. So
8: Love your mum. Let's just say that. Right out. She's like incredible. Okay,
9: everyone loves my mom.
8: I know.
9: She needs to be on this show, but she'd be too scared.
8: No, I could bring it up.
9: Yeah. Okay, good. Yeah.
8: You make
9: her. Let's do it.
8: Okay.
9: Okay. She's listening right now. So,
8: yes.
9: So I was there spending time with them and, you know, they could see that my life was just
8: falling apart
9: basically. And my mom, it got to a point where it was like, you've got to go back to Sydney. You know, you're on a tourist visa. You can't stay here. Mm. I had no job to go to, nowhere to live. I ended up like, you know, crashing on my half sister, like my stepsister's couch, you know, like it was kind of like, which I was grateful for. But as I was going to leave to go back to Sydney, mum snuck a book in my bag, which was called God's Survival Guide to Crisis Times in Your Life. Mm. And she snuck it in there because she, you know, you don't hassle people, you know, like we don't like that. So she just put it in there, didn't tell me. And then there was a card and a $10 note, and the card said, take yourself to the beach and read this book. It was really helpful, and buy yourself some lunch. Mm-hmm. And I was like, Well, you know, at first I'm like, oh my gosh, whatever, mum. You know how that, you know. But then I put it aside and I got back to Sydney and things were just getting worse and worse. My anxiety was getting worse. I became really ill. So mm-hmm. chronic fatigue, ill, like.
8: And chronic fatigue has that aspect of panic attacks with it. Too.
9: Yes.
8: I mean, everybody I know who has chronic fatigue, that goes hand in hand because it attacks the adrenal glands,
9: yeah.
8: which causes, you know, the panic. So
9: yeah, and you start kind of thinking, what's wrong? Like, mm-hmm. my body's not working. So mm-hmm. when your body's not working, you start freaking out. So I think the anxiety comes with pretty much any illness, you
8: yes.
9: know? Like,
8: yeah.
9: I know people that have had cancer and, you know, they tell me their experience with anxiety through that, obviously, you
8: right.
9: know. And
8: but also too, the symptoms sometimes with chronic fatigue are so unusual compared
9: yeah.
8: to the blatant symptoms. And then doctors have such a hard time actually getting a diagnosis
9: yeah.
8: on, I've noticed, with chronic
9: yes.
8: fatigue. Because Brian, my husband,
9: yeah.
8: you know, we were getting all these strange opinions and ideas,
9: mm.
8: but we weren't getting the actual diagnosis.
9: Right.
8: And then once you get it, it's like, what do you do?
9: Yeah.
8: We don't know.
9: We don't know.
8: Yeah.
9: Exactly. That's exactly what happened to me.
8: Yeah.
9: It was like, I probably spent about a year bedridden, close to a year, like in bed. And
8: mm-hmm.
9: the only energy I had was to get up and take a shower and then get back
8: right.
9: into bed. And mum would fly out and sort of take care mm-hmm. of me and then fly back again. And then I did pretty much every kind of test you could think of. I did all blood tests. I did MRI scans, a CT scan. I did everything from acupuncture to oh my gosh, like everything. And they're like, you're normal and you appear normal. So I can be talking to you, but I would be so dizzy and
8: yeah.
9: my body's going like this, but they're like, oh, you're fine.
8: Mm-hmm.
9: You're, you know, like, but it's like, that's because you can't see what's inside,
8: right.
9: you know? It's the same as a clogged artery. You can't see that.
8: Right.
9: And then someone, you know, has a heart attack. That's the symptom of what's going on inside your body.
8: Right.
9: And I think people have a hard time understanding that. And I think a lot of medicine as well, they haven't, I don't know, I don't want to say it
8: well,
9: like a bad
8: way. Well,
9: it's
8: still such a mystery, still the body and stuff. Okay,
9: yeah.
8: So you're at this point in your life. And did you read the book?
9: I did.
8: Okay.
9: So I got to a point where I was like,
8: yeah,
9: this is it. Like, I have nothing else,
8: mm-hmm.
9: you know? And I knew who Jesus was. I knew who God was. So I was like, all right, well, and I don't really read that much because I have ADD. I'm not really like a,
8: mm-hmm.
9: I find it really hard. I'll read a page and I'll be like, I don't know what I just read. Forget it. Like, you know? But this time I was like, okay, I need to read it. I only read about 2 pages. I went down to the beach, as mum had said. I wanted to do what she'd said, you know. So I went down to the beach and I opened it. And the first 2 pages was all about letting go of your past, giving it to God, that he can renew your life. And so I read that and I was like, oh, my gosh. You know, that's
8: mm-hmm.
9: I knew that, but I didn't know that. Like,
8: mm-hmm.
9: it hadn't hit me before.
8: Mm-hmm.
9: So then I took myself in the water and I was just like, letting myself float because I was so dizzy all the time and I was finding it hard to see and all that kind of stuff. When I would float in the water, it would take the dizziness away. So I was floating in the water and I just began to pray and I was like, okay, God, I know you, I know you're real. And I know that, I have no other option, you know, like I can't put anything else first.
8: Mm-hmm.
9: It was like bottom,
8: mm-hmm.
9: rock bottom. And it was like, you have to take over my life. And I prayed, I remember specifically praying, I need Jesus in my life and I want to be more like him,
8: mm.
9: but I don't know how.
8: Mm-hmm.
9: So I prayed for people. Bring me people that can mm-hmm. can help me. I was like, send me angels, you know, like that can...
8: Anyone, yes.
9: anyone that's good, send them to me. So then about a week later, I ended up in hospital because I nearly crashed my car because of all this...
8: The dizziness.
9: Yeah,
8: oh, yeah.
9: What it felt like was, it felt like my brain... was a balloon inside my head and it was blowing up
8: mm.
9: like the pressure and there was pressure and the sensation was that it was touching the sides of my skull and then it had nowhere to go. So
8: mm-hmm.
9: all this pressure's building up and I'd be like, oh, you know, like, oh my gosh. And then I'd get dizzy and then I'd start panicking and everything would then take over my body. So, I nearly crashed my car. I ended up in hospital and this nurse came
8: mm-hmm.
9: in and she said, I was like, shit, there's something, you know, I was like, she's kind of glowing or I don't know, there's something going on. I'm like, what's with that girl? Like, do I know her? Like, you know, but I'm like trying to see through these, you know, eyes. I'm like, I don't even know what's going on. And she came in and she said, we've run all these tests And everything's normal, as I was like, all right, I already knew that because I've done so many before. I said, well, there's something wrong with my head. Like my brain is, you know, and she said, well, you know, all your organs are fine. Everything's, you know, everything's fine. And she said, what's going on in your life? And I was like, you're like a nurse in the emergency room, like asking me about my life. Like, that's kind of like, are you allowed to do that? Like, do you know what I mean? I didn't care because I'm like,
8: intrusive, yes.
9: Yeah, I was like, yeah, okay, cool. And I said, oh, I was like, you don't even want to know. And then she's like, no, you know, you can talk to me. And I ended up just like, this is going on. And then this happened. And then my boyfriend and I broke up. And then my brother's in Afghanistan. And my brother got injured. And then, like, I was so scared he was going to die. And then all this stuff's happening. And then she was like, oh, my gosh. You know, and like, I can see what's going on.
8: Yeah.
9: And then she just put a hand on, like, on my arm. And she said, you know, God loves you.
8: Oh, wow.
9: And I was like, and I just started crying. And I said, yeah, I do know that. I do know that. I just forgot.
8: Yeah.
9: I just forgot. And I said, and I was like, talk to me more about God. You know, and I asked her, I was like, talk to me more about God. And so she was just telling me about her church and all this kind of stuff. And I was like, tell me more. You know, I was like loving it, you know. And it turned out she knew friends of mine, which was even more weird. But then, yeah, like she prayed for me and over the, you know, the hospital bed. And I'm like, man, I'm in like a hospital bed and this nurse is praying. Like, this is weird. You know what I mean? Yeah. Like, if anyone walked in right now, they'd be like, what's going on? You know, yes. But I was like, woohoo. And then I realized, I said, oh my gosh, I prayed for you.
8: Aww.
9: And she said, what do you mean? And I said, like a week ago, I was asking God to send me someone to bring me close to him because I don't know how to do it. And she said, I prayed for you. And she said, and I said, what do you mean? And she said, I asked God to bring me people that I can lead to him. Wow. And I was like,
8: wow.
9: And you know what? From that moment, like going from I didn't care if I lived or not because it didn't matter to me at that point. I was like, I don't want to die. Like, I don't want to, you know, but I don't care if I do. And then going from that to going, oh my gosh, I'm going to be all right. Like, I'm actually going to be all right. And I need to like pull my socks up and deal with the fact that I'm sick. Like, okay, cool. And I'm not going to stop until I find out what it is. Because I'm not going to settle for, oh, you know, we don't know. Like, you know, maybe you take this medication or maybe, you know, I'd been misdiagnosed so many times, so many different medications. And I'm like, I don't care. I'm just not going to stop until I find out what it is. No, and I was like, it wasn't easy because I was, you know, bedridden and all kinds of. But it was like, okay, I'm just going to keep going because I know that if God wanted me to die, then I would. Like, do you know what I mean? Like,
8: I wouldn't be here right now.
9: Yeah, exactly. There's so I was like, and that's when I realized, I was like, okay.
8: Don't you think that's, you know, part of salvation is that realization that you're created and you're created with a purpose? I mean, when you receive Jesus, you get that sense of my life has meaning and purpose.
9: Yes.
8: And then like Paul, it's like, okay, now my life is a discovery.
9: Yes.
8: It's to discover. It's a journey of discovery to find out, okay, Lord, you know, what do you want with me? In the beginning, you're like, what do you want with me? And you think it's going to be like this huge thing.
9: Yeah, yeah.
8: And you find out, okay.
9: And you think it's going to be next week. Yeah. You're like.
8: And then you find out it's little by little. And then you get my age and realize there's more. You mean you're not finished with me? This is amazing.
9: Yeah, it's so cool. And it's kind of like, exactly that. That's
8: okay,
9: exactly right.
8: So now how did you get back to the States from there? Because that's when you began to grow and that's when I met you.
9: So
8: Let's get to me. No, I'm just kidding. Let's get to us.
9: Let's get to our friendship.
8: Yes.
9: So, okay, let me think. That was 2009, and then I came over in December of 2010.
8: Okay. Did you call your mom after this and say, Mom, I've met Jesus. There's been a change? Because now she's at Calvary. Obviously, she knows she's given you the book. She's praying for you. And I know you're close.
9: I actually don't remember that.
8: Yeah.
9: No one's ever asked me that. I'll have to ask her.
8: Yes, she'll
9: know. You can ask her when she's on the show.
8: Oh, I would like to.
9: I don't know. I don't remember. I think I do have a memory of saying, like, even before that, like saying to Mum, you know, find a church. And she found Calvary a really funny way because she heard John Henry on the radio.
8: Oh my goodness.
9: And it was a radio because the real estate agent was driving them to look at different places when they were looking for a house. And she heard John Henry on the radio and she's like, what radio station is that? And then she started listening to K-Wave.
8: That's amazing.
9: And then they said, John Henry teaches on Thursday morning at 10 o'clock at Calvary Coast Mesa. And she's like, I'm going. Like, I'm going. That's it. So then she went and she would come to Thursday mornings. She'd go to Wednesday nights and she'd go to Sunday.
8: Oh my goodness.
9: And she would do Sunday. She sounds like a crazy person. My mom is not crazy. She just loves Jesus. She would go to second service at Pacific Hills with Dave Rolfe, then go to third service with Chuck.
8: All right. And but when you haven't had the word for so long, you get that hunger.
9: Yes.
8: Like I'm getting I was all like, that I can.
9: I remember saying,
8: glut me.
9: Yeah, yeah. I was like, I want to go every day.
8: Yes.
9: I went like, feed
8: yes.
9: me. I need this yes. now. Like I'm ready. Like teach me everything. I'm, you know,
8: that's
9: that
8: it.
9: Kind of thing. Yeah, that's exactly what it was. So she started going and then she didn't, she's so shy. So mm-hmm. she's like, we call her a ferret because she's so cute. She just like, she's just, oh my gosh, my mom's the best. Anyway, she started going, but she never met anyone because she was mm-hmm. so shy. Like she would kind of just sneak in and be like, oh yeah, I love Jesus, and then leave, you know? And so then she was telling me all about John Henry and all about Brian and all about the, you know, these people. And I'm like, yeah. You know, when you're in another
8: yeah.
9: country, until I meet them, I'm like, okay, that's great, mom. Like,
8: yeah.
9: woohoo. Anyway, when I came over, she was like, okay, we're going to John Henry's Bible study. And I was like, all right, let's do it. So we went and I was still like a bit, you know, not much energy, but I just feel like, you know, it wasn't me doing it. You know what
8: mm-hmm.
9: I mean? Like God was going, okay, you're going to go. I'm going to give you the strength just to do this much, then go home and rest, mm-hmm. you know?
8: Well, I remember taking Brian for a ride in the car. He would be exhausted just
9: yeah.
8: to get in the car and drive him around.
9: Yes.
8: It's not only... I think with chronic fatigue, we could say this. It's not only the physical exertion, it's the mental exertion of
9: yeah.
8: just looking at different scenery is overwhelming.
9: Oh,
8: overstimulating.
9: Yeah. And I had a car accident too then in 2011 and it affected my brain as well with, they call it hyperacusis, which is oversensitivity to noise and light and stuff. So I would try and go to church and the music would be like, and I'd just be going, oh, and my body would just go like this and I would have to drag myself out. I just couldn't do it, you know?
8: Mm-hmm.
9: Okay, so anyway, I was coming here. Then at the end of the Bible study, I was like, people are lining up to meet him. Let's just go meet him. And she's mm-hmm. like, I'm scared. I'm like, why? Like, she's just so cute. I'm like, let's go.
8: So this is John Henry then.
9: Yes.
8: That's so funny.
9: So
8: yes.
9: then, yeah. So then, and this was my first time to the church. So then mm-hmm. we lined up. We kind of just waited and we were like, let's just let everyone pass. And we just chatted and whatever.
8: Mm-hmm.
9: And then we waited till the end. And then we were like, hello. And then he said, I've seen you, like to my mom. And she was mm-hmm. like, this is my daughter. And we kind of hit it off, you know, and then we met up with him like a few times. And at one point my mom was like, Jess, tell John Henry what you want. And I was like, what do you mean? And she goes, just tell him what you want. And he's sitting there
8: mm-hmm.
9: and I'm like, he's not Santa. Like, what are you doing? This is so embarrassing. And then he's like, oh, you can tell me or you don't have to, whatever, mm-hmm. you know. And then mom goes, Jess wants a husband. And I was like, I'm going to die right now. Like, this is so, I was so embarrassed. I was mm-hmm. like, this is, oh, and then I was like, yeah, okay, I want a husband, you know. And then he was like, I'm going to be praying. And then he's making all these jokes. I've got 3 sons. You can marry all of them if you want, ha, ha, ha, you know. And I was like, nah, they're too young, you know, like, because I knew
8: right.
9: they were younger than me, all of them. So I was like, you know, not interested, whatever. And then he just said he was going to be praying.
8: Mm-hmm.
9: And then he told us this story about someone said the same thing to him. And six months later, she got married
8: mm-hmm.
9: and she married someone with the last name Corcoran. And I was like, that's
8: oh
9: really funny, you know. And we were like, oh. And then I don't know where she, what.
8: Okay,
9: I can keep talking for like hours.
8: No. So you begin to grow in the Lord.
9: Yeah.
8: So you're growing in the Lord, and then at some point, your mom and dad moved back to Australia. But, oh
9: yes.
8: Okay. Let's get to the point where I think I met you right before you and your family moved back to Australia.
9: Okay. Because
8: I think your mom and you were crying.
9: Well,
8: on
9: probably.
8: A Sunday morning because...
9: That'd be right.
8: Yeah, because you were leaving and you didn't know of any Bible studies to go to.
9: Yes, in Australia.
8: In Australia.
9: That's true. And
8: mm-hmm.
9: then we ended up looking up Calvary Chapel and, you know, in Sydney. And yeah, that's true. And I found a little home group in Sydney and was going to that. And then, so mum and dad moved back to Sydney
8: mm-hmm.
9: after that. And then I was like, it never left my heart. You've got to go back.
8: Mm-hmm.
9: And I didn't know why, and I was like, and you know, people had always said like, oh, the Lord called me, and I was like, what does that even mean? You know
8: yes.
9: what I mean? Like, how
8: right.
9: does the Lord call? What are you even talking about? And then when it happened, I was like, that's what they're talking about. And it's one of those things where you're just like, what are they? You know? Oh. And then when you experience it, you're like, I get it.
8: Mm-hmm.
9: That's what it is. And so what started happening was, oh, actually, you guys came out to Sydney for the Envision Conference.
8: That's right.
9: That's when we spent time together. I think
8: mm-hmm.
9: maybe the first time, and then. So the Envision Conference in Sydney, and I had met Scott Cunningham here
8: mm-hmm.
9: and he was like, come to, you know, School of Worship, check out some mm-hmm. classes. And that's what really was like, my heart is music. So I
8: mm-hmm.
9: I was like, I have to go back. Like, and then when you guys came to Envision, I said to Scott, it's been 1 year And I cried for like the first 3 months. When I got back to Sydney, I need to get back to California. Like, I just know I do. When it doesn't leave your heart like that and you're thinking about it every day. And he was like, let's pray right now. And I was like, okay. And then he just prayed that doors would open and that I would be able to go to school and that visa would be taken care of and money and like all these different things. And so I was like, okay, let's do it. Okay, what's happening? And then I was like texting friends that I'd made and I was like, I need to get back to California. Pray for me. Help me. What can I do? You know, that kind of thing. And so that in itself was a journey of learning how to wait on the Lord, mm-hmm. you know, and learning if he wants you somewhere, he will do it. Mm-hmm. Just shut up and sit down and pray, mm-hmm. you know.
8: Yeah, he gave you the desire. That's going to fulfill it.
9: Yes.
8: Okay, let's just stop for a moment because I want to hit on something that we just blazed over that I forgot. Okay. So, I mean, you've got an incredible musical gift. You sing, you play the guitar. When did that begin to develop?
9: That was like, so I graduated as an actor. Mm-hmm. In Sydney, that's what I studied, and that's what I thought I was going to do, mm-hmm. And that I wanted to do, and I still love it. Mm-hmm. But I started developing more of a heart even through college. Mm-hmm. When someone was singing, I'd want to sing with them, mm-hmm. or when I hear music, I'd be drawn to it. So I was like in bands and stuff like that in Sydney.
8: Were you singing and yeah. playing the guitar, or just singing?
9: No, just singing. Mm-hmm. So I was just singing in Sydney. I had a girlfriend who would play guitar for me, and then I ended up when I was, oh my gosh, I have like such a long story.
8: That's okay. I love it. Keep going. We've got time.
9: Okay. There's a guy that I ended up, when I was saved, I went to school with this guy called Adam, and he's just unbelievable. Like, he's like my best friend. He's just the mm-hmm. best guy ever. And his musical gift is ridiculous. Like, his playing is just like, yeah. If he'll play a song and I'll go, just play it. And he'll just start playing it just because mm-hmm. he can hear it. Right. So when you get to like hang out with people like that, you're just like, what? Let's do something. Mm-hmm. But anyway, so I had run into his mum, mm-hmm. And I said, oh, you know, good to see you. I've got to go. I've got to get up early. I'm going to go to church. And she said, oh, Adam's going to church now.
8: Oh my goodness.
9: And so I'd gone to school with him, hadn't seen him for 5 years, and I loved him in school, you know. So mm-hmm. I was like, oh, really? Where does he go? And she said, oh, just around the corner. And I was like, what? And I still had his phone number from mm-hmm. high school.
8: Oh, my goodness.
9: And so I was like, should I text him? I was really nervous. Like, mm-hmm. I was scared. And so 2 weeks I waited and I prayed. I was like, should I text him? Mm-hmm. And then there was one day where I was like, okay, I'm going to text him. No, I'm not. And then I just felt God go, do it. Like, yeah. Do it. What are you doing? Like, do it now. So I was like, okay. And then I'm like, are you going to church tomorrow night? And he's like, hey, like, yeah. Do you want to come? And I'm like, yes. So I ended up meeting him at the front. We're like, hey, I haven't seen you for like forever. Mm-hmm. And then I started going to church with him.
8: Excellent.
9: We got baptized together mm-hmm. at that church in mm-hmm. Sydney. That was probably a few months later, a couple of mm-hmm. months later.
8: So another Christian friend God sent you to. Yes.
9: Yes, yes. And then the pastor of the church actually went to school with us as well. He was in the year above us. And I was like, Jared is a pastor? Like, what? Anyway, so then he was like, well, you play guitar and you sing, so why don't you sing at the baptism? And we were like, okay. And I had sung at all, like, you know, pubs and mm-hmm. whatever, you know, and I loved it. It was fun. But it was never fulfilling mm-hmm. 100%. It mm-hmm. was kind of like, this is fun mm-hmm. and that's it, you know. Mm-hmm. But that night, like at the baptism, I got to sing for God and something changed. And people afterwards were like, your voice was different. Mm-hmm. I was like, really? And they're like, you even sounded different. And I had non-Christians come mm-hmm. to my baptism.
8: Wow.
9: And they were like, your voice has changed. Like, what's happened? You know? And I was like, wow, that's so cool. So then we started writing music together, just hanging out. We'd, mm-hmm. you know, I think within 3 months we were in the studio. We just recorded like an EP together. And it was just like, we would play it back for the first time, the recording, and we both just sit there and cry because I was sick. Like, I was still sick. I was well enough to, like, push to do it at that point. And he was writing his thesis. So he was so busy and stressed. And then at the end of it, we're like, what just happened? Like, we just came out of a studio mm-hmm. and then we got, you know, we got it back and it's mixed and we're just like, oh, how did that happen? You know, and then that's right. when you know, like, it's not you. You know
8: that's
9: what
8: right.
9: I mean?
8: That's right.
9: So then I got to the point where I realized that I can't rely on, I'm my own person and I want to be able to worship on my own. I'd love to mm-hmm. be able to lead people in worship and I can't do it unless I'm relying on other people. Mm-hmm. And my sister had wanted to learn guitar years ago. So she had like an old guitar that was just lying around. It wasn't very good, but she was like, oh, you can have it. I was going to sell it on eBay. And it was just lying around the house. And I was like, okay, I'm just going to pick it up. So I picked it up and I held the strings down and then I just started like doing this, like not making any noise, but like just seeing what it felt like, you know? Mm-hmm. And I was like, man, this strumming thing's really hard. And then I was like, all right, God, I'm going to pray right now. And if you want me to do this, then you need to make it easy for me. Mm-hmm. Because I've got my attention span, it's all part of, it goes into the ADD thing. My attention span is rubbish. You know, I find it, repetition is how I learn, mm-hmm. you know? So, it's really difficult for someone to sit there and try and teach me music theory. Ask Scott Cunningham, he's tried a million times. I'm like, I don't get it. Just give me the guitar and show me where to put my fingers. You know what I mean? Uh-huh. So I need to see it. And then I just like it was actually an app on my phone mm-hmm. that showed you where to put your fingers. And mm-hmm. so I was like, okay, let's try this. And then I, you know, came to visit School of Worship. When was that? I don't even remember. 2011, I think. And I was really inspired by what they were doing, because I saw that there were people up on stage playing a song and singing. Mm-hmm. And Brooke Kuhn. She was, was like the,
8: that's right.
9: And she was up there and she was playing and singing. And someone next to me said she picked up a guitar 2 months ago. And no. I was like, what? Wow. And then I went, if she can do it, I can do it.
8: Yes.
9: And I bought a guitar, I just went out and bought one. Mm-hmm. And I was like, I'm going to do this. I'm just going to go and do it and buy one. And then she was so sweet. Like I'd take it and I'd be like, this is my guitar. And she's like, woohoo, let me show you where to put your fingers. And we could like play, you know, two chords or something, but she'd show me. And it just sparked a fire because it was like, you know, you can worship with like two chords. You know what I mean? So it's like, mm-hmm. you know, it was, yeah, it easy-ish, but not, you know.
8: My son, Chark, because he's got the ADD.
9: I just met him then.
8: Yeah. Oh, yeah, right.
9: Oh, he's got ADD too.
8: Yeah. Oh, cool. And so, when I was trying to homeschool him, and so Brian taught him 10 chords, put him in his room and said, just do this for a couple hours. But for some reason, the music really, he could concentrate on the music. It was almost like the music brought it all together.
9: Yes.
8: I mean, it was amazing. It was almost healing.
9: Yeah.
8: And it, you know, he's got this, he's just an amazing young man, but I mean, the giftedness too. So you began with those chords and more came?
9: Yep. And then I just learned more, and then I'd meet up. Every time I met like a musician that was really good, I'd be like, hey, these are the chords I know. Can you show me where to put my fingers for another one?
8: It's so cute.
9: Because I could, you know, like I can't like, would they try, if anyone tried to teach me theory, I don't know anything. Because mm-hmm. when I learned to sing, I learned by ear. Like mm-hmm. I didn't learn by theory because I just, I can't do it. But I probably could, but it would take someone who knows how to teach someone mm-hmm. in that way. Do you know what I mean? Because a lot of education right now is not necessarily tailored to people that need to learn differently
8: you'd
9: than
8: need
9: the majority.
8: Kinesthetic. Yeah, you need to touch and feel, right?
9: Oh, yeah. Yeah, mm-hmm. absolutely. So
8: you'd have to make the notes out of beans and feel them. That's how they feel. And then clap them out.
9: Yes. Yeah, I totally should do that. That would help. Yeah. So it's all that kind of stuff for mm-hmm. me. So then I would just be like, you know, Adam, you know, how do I like play? And he's like, oh, you know what you're doing right now, you can actually play it this way. And he'd show me, and then I'd practice that for ages. So as long as I was repeating things, and then I just started going like, you know, making up little things, and then he would write a piece of music and then go, here you go. And I'd be like, woohoo, now I'm writing the lyrics and the melody. So I would just like sing, and that's basically how we did most of our songs. Was he would come up with something and I'd tell him a feeling. Like there was a song that we did about my brother mm-hmm. being in Afghanistan, and then about all the boys that had been killed over in Afghanistan. Mm-hmm. And so I said to Adam, it's on my heart to write a song about the boys. And I think he just knew my heaviness. It's, mm-hmm. it's his gift, you know, like his musical gift as well.
8: It feels.
9: Yeah. Mm-hmm. And he just came in and played this thing and I bawled and I was like, that's it. That's what it is. You know, like oh my gosh, it was just amazing. So then, that's how we kind of did most of our stuff. And then I'm not that great. Like I'm still learning, you know, but I can get myself through a set. You know what I mean?
8: Yeah. Yeah. But your voice is phenomenal.
9: Oh,
8: it's a really, really good voice. I heard someone singing and I said to Brian, oh, who's that? He was playing something. He goes, that's Jess. And I'm like,
9: oh,
8: I didn't know she was that good. Cause you know, I just think of you as my friend. I mean, I should probably like respect you as a musician, but it was just like, wow, because you're so personable that I just didn't know that you had that whole other giftedness to your life. And I was really like impressed big time.
9: Well, so praise God.
8: Well done. So now you've actually written some songs yourself though now. And did you come out, you have your own CD or is it your CD with Adam?
9: With Adam. Mm-hmm. Yeah. With Adam. We had an EP that we sort of did just an acoustic EP.
8: And that's for sale in Australia then?
9: Yes.
8: Mm-hmm. What's it called?
9: I think I don't know. I don't even know anymore. I feel like it was so long ago. The band, the duo, we're called Seven Bay Road. Mm-hmm. And then it was just a self-titled EP.
8: Mm-hmm.
9: Yep.
8: That was so fun.
9: Yeah,
8: okay.
9: It was fun.
8: So now you have this calling to come back to the States.
9: Yes.
8: Tell me a little bit about how God provided for you to come back to the States, to California.
9: Okay.
8: The colonies.
9: Yeah. So I should tell you like how it happened though, like how mm-hmm. he pushed me, because this was like my favorite part of the story.
8: Good.
9: He he was just confirming, and it was like my first real big lesson of, you know, because it's a big deal, you know, like you're going to go to another country. My parents aren't there anymore. So
8: right.
9: it seemed a bit silly. Like, why would you do that? You know, mm-hmm. but I knew I needed to go. And so, and Scott had said like, come to school, you know,
8: right.
9: come to school. And then I said, I'm worried about my visa. And he's like, that's the least of your worries. You know, like that'll work. It was the opposite. I said, I'm worried about where to live. And he said, you should be worried about your visa instead. That's right. Yeah. So I was like, and he's like, don't worry, someone will take you in, you know, like it'll be fine with so many people right near church. And I felt so intrusive, you know, I was like, I don't want to just crash at someone's house. Like I feel mm-hmm. bad or whatever. Anyway, so I was praying nonstop. I need to get there. And I'm texting mm-hmm. Hannah Parks. I'm like, Hannah, like I need to, you know, mm-hmm. and she's like, man, like, you need to get here. I don't know how to help you. I'll just be praying for you. Mm-hmm. And then I started having dreams
8: mm-hmm.
9: and I knew that God had spoken to me that way before.
8: Mm-hmm.
9: So I was like, yeah, I just need another one. Just give me another, you know, like it'd just be, you know, just give mm-hmm. me another one. So the first one actually was, the first one I was at Scott Cunningham's house mm-hmm. in the dream, and I'm sitting there and all his daughters and Megan mm-hmm. and it was really quick. I'm just sitting at the end of the table like, mm-hmm, and he's like, don't worry, if you can't find anywhere to live, you can stay with us.
8: Mm-hmm.
9: And I was like, I woke up and I'm like, oh, wow. I don't know whether that's literal or, you know what I mean? But I know that God's going to take care of it. And then I had a dream about someone giving me money because mm-hmm. I had no money. I was mm-hmm. like, you know, I don't know what I'm going to do. And then there was a phone call in my dream and it was like, don't worry, like you're going to get money. And then I was like, okay, this is weird. So then I'm like, all right, God, I'm pretty sure you're speaking to me right now, but like, just keep going because mm-hmm. I need to really, because it's such a big deal. I need to be really pushed.
8: Oh, absolutely.
9: And really sure.
8: Yeah.
9: So,
8: I mean, it's a 19-hour flight.
9: Right, no, it's only 14 hours.
8: Oh, it's a 14-hour flight.
9: It's nothing.
8: New Zealand,
9: oh, yeah, yeah. they just kept coming and I was just kind of blown away because it was more like pushing me more and more mm-hmm. to do it. And I'd never really done, I wanted to be sure because I'd made so many mistakes and I was like, I'm so done with doing things that I want to do.
8: Mm-hmm.
9: I don't want to do that anymore. Like, I don't want to, what's the point? You know what I mean? Like it never works out. I go, I've got a really good plan. God's like,
8: yeah,
9: you're doing this and it's way better. Mm-hmm. So I was like, I just want to make sure it's right. So then they kept coming. Then I had another dream that I had a cat. So I was like, what am I going to do with my cat? Like, no one could take the cat. And I'm like, I love my cat. I don't want to give it up, you know? And I dreamt that my stepbrother kind of, I remember in the dream, I walked into his house and I was holding the cat and he was like, yeah, just put the cat down there. And I was like, oh, your house is bigger than I remembered. And this is really cool. Like, okay. And then like 3 days later, he called and he's like, I'll take your cat. And I'm like, what?
8: Yeah.
9: So that, yeah.
8: Yeah.
9: And then I had this really awesome dream about I was floating along the water with Hannah. Hannah Parks, we're floating along the water. She laughed at this. I told her this. And it's the most beautiful scenery, like, you know, just water and sky and like paradise, you know. And then there was this massive fall. And I was like, oh, I'm going to die. Like, I can't do that. And she just jumps off. She's like, yeah. And I'm like, what are you doing? And I'm like looking down and she's like, it's a leap of faith. Like, you know, she's like, you got to jump off. And I'm like, but I don't have a house. I don't have a roof over my head. I'm going to die. Like, there's nothing keeping me safe. And she's like, it doesn't work that way. And she's like at the bottom of this, like, Niagara Falls going, just jump off. And I'm like, okay. You know, and then I woke up like kind of laughing going, oh, I'm pretty sure I get it right now. Like, this is pretty funny. So then, okay. So my favorite dream, this is another one. These are all my confirmation dreams. Then the final dream came, which really spun me out.
8: Mm-hmm.
9: So I was in the dream. I was at Calvary Chapel, Costa Mesa. So I knew what it looked like. I'd been mm-hmm. there before. And have I told you this?
8: No.
9: Oh, okay, cool. So I'm standing in the aisle,
8: mm-hmm.
9: like aisle, whatever you call
8: yes.
9: it, at Calvary.
8: That's what we call it.
9: Aisle. Okay, good. So I'm like standing
8: That's
9: there.
8: That's the Australian English word.
9: Yeah.
8: Yeah, American.
9: So I'm standing there and I'm just like waiting and I didn't know what I was waiting for. And so I'm like, this is really weird. And there was a lineup of people in front of me, like line up to the altar. And I'm like, I don't know what I'm waiting for. And then Carl Corcoran walks out of nowhere and goes, Jess McAllister. And I was like, oh, Carl Corcoran? And he grabbed me and he held me. It sounds really cheesy, but it's like, this is real, people. He held me and he said, I've been waiting for you.
8: Wow.
9: And I was like.
8: So you had met Carl by this point.
9: Okay, so this is really funny because I met him once in 2010. It was his last, it was his first day back at church.
8: Mm-hmm.
9: He'd been in Ireland.
8: Okay.
9: So he'd been away for a little while, a few months, I think, and it was his first day back. He was jet lagged. He tells me this later, right? He was jet lagged and he was tired and whatever else. And Mum and I had gone to see John Henry. You know, we said, oh, we'll come in on this morning and we'll see you.
8: And Carl is John Henry's son, just for those people who are
9: two pastors.
8: Watching.
9: Mm-hmm. Yep. Two pastors, dad and son pastors. Right. So then we walked into the office and we're like, oh, Mum was like, oh, that's John Henry's son. We'll just go and ask him if he knows where his dad is, right?
8: Mm-hmm.
9: So we walk in and Mum was like, oh, hi, we're supposed to meet with your dad. Like, do you know where we can find him? And he was like, no, I don't know. You know, and he was like super rude. And we're like, oh, what's his problem? And then, it was just fun. It was kind of funny because I get like being tired, you know, so grumpy. And he was like, no, I don't know. And we find out later, he's like, I hate it when people ask me where my dad is. Like, I'm his keeper. Yeah. I don't know where my dad is just because we work here together. Like, come on.
8: And he'd be really hard to keep tabs on.
9: Oh, I know. Yeah.
8: He's an active guy.
9: Yeah, yes. Exactly. So then we walk out and I was like, gee, he was rude. And Mum was like, yeah, he was really rude. And so that was my first impression. I did not like him. I was like,
8: yeah.
9: And he's 2 years younger than me. So I was never,
8: Right.
9: So this was like a year before that I'd, met him. Anyway, he laughs about this because he was like, I contacted him on Facebook. I don't know why. I was like, So after I met him.
8: Right.
9: And I thought he was,
8: Yeah.
9: For some reason, because when you go to America, you don't have any friends and you're like, I want to connect. And I wanted to connect with people at church. Like, I wanted to be.
8: And there's something too. I mean, you are both, you're Australian, he's Irish.
9: Yeah.
8: There's something about that, Anglican connection.
9: Totally.
8: There just is.
9: Yep. So I sent him this message a couple of days later and I was like, hey, I know your dad. Nice to kind of meet you the other day, really briefly. Not really nice, but I said it anyway. I said, look, I'm in town for a few weeks. If you're teaching, let me know. I'll come along. And that was it. And he never wrote back. And I was like, now I really don't like him. Do you know what I mean? I was like, he never even wrote back to me.
8: Yeah.
9: So then a year later, I have this dream and I'm like, it's not him. So I go around to my friend's place, Megan and Winston in Sydney. And they're like my prayer warriors, like if I'm like, I need prayer, come over now, I need to lay down. I'll lay down that prayer over me. Like they're the best. I love them so much. And so anyway, I go over there and I'm like, we need to pray. I met my husband in my dream. And they knew who John Henry was because I told them about him.
8: Yes.
9: And so I said, it's John Henry's son. And they're like, really? And I was like, yeah. And then I was like, well, maybe it's not him. Maybe God's just showing me that there's someone over there. You know what I mean? He had a white t-shirt on. Maybe I need to look out for someone in a white t-shirt. I mean, I was like, I don't know. So we just prayed and then it was so right, it was kind of like book your flight, and go. So I booked my flight like 3 days before School of Worship was to start and I was just going to audit, for the semester or whatever. So, and Brooke Kuhn was like, I'll pick you up from the airport. And then we'll just pray. And I was like, oh, no, wait. Hannah picked me up from the airport. Then Brooke was like, you can stay at my house. So Hannah picked me up. We hung out. Then we did the switch over. And Brooke took me to her place. I crashed on her floor. And she's like, let's just pray. And it was so ridiculous. Like every single thing we prayed for, it was like answer. It was I need somewhere. I need to get to school on Monday. So she was like, well, I don't work on Monday, so I can take you to school. So we go to school. And then the first person I meet was Megan Cannon, a beautiful girl that goes there. And she was like, oh, where are you staying? And I said, oh, I'm just staying at Brooks. I need somewhere to live. And I told her where it was. And she said, oh, I live right down the street. I can pick you up like every day if you need. And I was like, oh my gosh, like this is crazy. I needed to ride to school. Then, like 3 days later, Brooke comes home and she said, my parents said you can live with them. And I was what? And we're like, and then I was like, okay, well, how much do I have to pay rent? And they're like, no, they know you don't have
8: and
9: money.
8: And her father is from New Zealand.
9: Yeah, so it was even better. I was like, woohoo.
8: Right, yes.
9: And their house is walking distance to church and School of Worship. So I was like, this is just crazy. And then just everything just started happening. So then I went to I found out that Carl was teaching, and I thought, I just need to be in the same place at the same time, mm-hmm. just to see, you know. So I went to his Tuesday night, and it was like, and I sat, you know, like up the back, because I was kind of like, I just want to go in and see what I feel and pray, right? Mm-hmm. So I went in, and God was like, yeah. And I'm like, no, mm-hmm. really? And he's like, yeah. So I was like, what shoes is he wearing? They're good shoes. I like what he's wearing. Yeah, he looks really cute. And he's, I was like, okay, mm-hmm. really? And then, yeah, and then it just kind of went from there. I didn't introduce myself until the following week, but then I was still praying for dreams. I'm like, you need to keep telling me, mm-hmm. otherwise I'm going this way. I don't mm-hmm. want to muck around. Like, mm-hmm. I'm so done. I'm mm-hmm. happy on my own, you know? Like, mm-hmm. I'm so fine on my own. And then I was, there was one night I dreamt of wedding rings, and there was, like, and then I just kept dreaming of him. And mm-hmm. I was like, this is so weird. And I hadn't mm-hmm. even met him, so I was like, or met him properly. So I was like, this is really strange. And there was dreams of him in Australia, and there was mm-hmm. dreams of him, like, you know, standing next to me, like in my house, and it was just, and then dreams that he took me to the movies on a date, and mm-hmm. and then when he took me to the movies in the dream, like he paid for my movie, and it was really mm-hmm. sweet. So then eventually when it came to, you know, I introduced myself, and mm-hmm. eventually I'm like, hurry up, you know, because mm-hmm. I knew that I didn't want to push, because I was, you know, mm-hmm. I was like, I'm not doing anything, you mm-hmm. have to do it, you're, you know, I didn't want to scare him away. And then eventually he was like, do you want to hang out? And I'm like, yes, I do. Like, I'm so ready to hang out. And then he took me to the movies, and I was like, I've seen this. You know, like mm-hmm. he texts me, he's like, do you want to go to the movies? And I'm like, do I? You know, like, mm-hmm. yes, I do. And then I'm thinking, like, I've seen it. I didn't tell him, obviously, because he would have thought I was crazy. So mm-hmm. anyway, he took me to the movies, and I thought, I wonder if he's going to pay for my movie, you know, because mm-hmm. I've seen this. And then he did, and I was like, thanks God. Like, you know, that's
8: yeah,
9: good
8: confirmation,
9: one. You know,
8: yes, yeah. yes, I'm seeing this.
9: Yeah, yeah. So it just kept
8: It was a little frightening too. I mean, sometimes
9: yeah,
8: when
9: very.
8: Something right, it's almost disturbing.
9: Yeah,
8: you want it because you know it's of God, but it's like, wow, I'm really in a divine realm. I'm
9: yeah.
8: really in a spiritual place
9: yeah.
8: that God showed me, and this is so, for lack of a better word, this is so unworldly.
9: Yeah.
8: This is just so beyond the norm.
9: Yeah.
8: Of and you know, having been, you know, not a Christian
9: yeah.
8: and doing your own thing, and now under the Lord's will,
9: yeah.
8: you enter into this whole, you know, dreams
9: yeah.
8: and
9: yeah.
8: God fulfilling it and just feeling the Lord with you. I mean,
9: yeah.
8: it's amazing.
9: Yeah. And rejoicing in, mm-hmm. in what he's doing, you know, like
8: yeah.
9: when he does something, you're just like, I cannot believe this. Like crazy stuff would happen. Like I'd be panicking one day, and I start like with my friend Megan, and I was mm-hmm. crying, and I was like, I don't know what to do about this money. Like, you know, I'm freaking out, and I'm mm-hmm. like, we don't. You know, like I have this bill and this bill and this bill, and I don't know what to do. And then like, it was actually really funny because Megan made a joke one day before I was with Carl. So this was mm-hmm. all before I was with Carl. And she made a joke one day cause I'm like crying and like, well, am I going to pay my bills? Like I'm freaking mm-hmm. out, you know? And she was like, you never know. Maybe John Henry will give you money. Ha ha ha. You know, like this kind of thing. And I was like, it's not even funny, dude. Like I'm panicking here, you know, like
8: yeah.
9: help me out.
8: Yes. Yes.
9: Anyway, like 2 weeks later, not even. He takes me out to lunch, and I wasn't even with Carl.
8: Yeah.
9: So because he knew me from years mm-hmm. ago and my mom, and then we were like, let's go and, you know, grab something to eat. And he was like, I've been praying about this, and, you know, like the Lord told me to do this and gave me a check. And it like paid my bills. It was like, are you kidding me right now? And then I said to Megan, I was like, dude, you are not going to believe this. But she nearly died. She was like, what? And I was
8: yeah.
9: like, your joke that I got mad at, like that happened. You know what I mean?
8: Yeah.
9: So it was
8: like
9: just
8: you
9: like,
8: prophesied and thought you were joking.
9: Yeah.
8: That's crazy. Yeah.
9: And Megan has a great gift too. Like she'd be in the presence of me and Carl and not the first time we ever met, just in conversation. And I hadn't told anyone anything because
8: mm-hmm.
9: I was like, I'm not telling anyone anything. It's mine. It's between me and God. And we were driving and I'd only known her for like 3 days. And she's like, you're going to marry Carl. And I was like, what? And she's
8: yeah.
9: like, why do you even, I'm like, why do you say that? And she's like, I just, you know, like you should be with him. And I was like, and she's like, you like him. And I'm like, how do you even know? I've had one conversation with him. Like, what are you even talking mm-hmm. about? You know, like, and then stuff at church. I go to John Henry's Bible study
8: mm-hmm.
9: and the beautiful ladies there. I love those ladies. They're so cute. One of them would like grab me and she remembered me from mm-hmm. when I was with my mom. And she was like, oh my gosh, you need to marry Carl. And it was everywhere. And I kept everything else in.
8: Yeah, kind of like Mary treasuring it in your heart.
9: That's it.
8: Yes.
9: Everything was in, but then mm-hmm. they were saying it. So I was like, this is really funny. Do I take this as confirmation or what? I don't know, but I'm just like, oh, I'll just keep praying. And it's so nerve-wracking. But she got grabbed me and took me down to John Henry. She's like, just want to introduce you to your daughter-in-law. And he was like, oh, woohoo, you know, like, you know, we're mucking
8: yes.
9: around or whatever.
8: Yes, yes.
9: And it was just stuff like that where you just mm-hmm. go like, that's just so funny. And it was before I'd even
8: mm-hmm.
9: hung out with Carl, like mm-hmm. even gone for a coffee, you know.
8: So now you and Carl do start hanging out. How long until he realizes, and you know it's getting serious.
9: So we were together for, he was so cute, he asked me to be his girlfriend, and I'd never experienced that before because I was used to like...
8: Right.
9: Yeah.
8: Grunge.
9: Yeah, grunge. But he was really cute. He's like, I really like your company and, you know, will you be my girlfriend? And I was like, oh my gosh, I'm like in a movie. You know what I mean? I was like, who does that? But it was really cute. And so from then, it was 2.5 weeks and I went to see my sister in England. So we realized, when you have that separation after being connected, you know, you got to realize, you know what I mean? Like it's either like yes or no, you know? So I went to visit my sister in England and it was just like, we had to text nonstop. We had to Skype nonstop. We would go to sleep and leave the Skype on and like, you know, that kind of thing. So I was like, and then anyway, I applied in England. I applied for an extended tourist visa to get back in to America and they denied me. So I had to go straight. And then they automatically, because you're denied

0: I think we had had, it was 2 weeks later. So we'd had a month and a bit apart. Mm-hmm. And Carl's like, I'm going to Sydney.
1: Wow.
0: He's like, I have to go. Like, that's mm-hmm. it. You know, like you either go or you don't, you know. Mm-hmm. So he just got on a plane and came out and we booked a wedding. Like we were like, because we'd had discussions about mm-hmm. it on the phone. We're like, mm-hmm. well, you know, what's the point? Mm-hmm.
1: So is that when you booked that place that you showed us?
0: Yeah.
1: Okay. So you did it together. I didn't realize you.
0: Oh yeah,
1: we did it together.
0: Yep. So we went. I'd said to him, "Do you want to get? Where do you want to do it? Like, mm-hmm. I'd do it in a registry office. I don't even mm-hmm. care. You know, like mm-hmm. let's just go and get married, whatever." And then he was like, "No, like I want it nice, and I think we should do it in Sydney." And I was mm-hmm. like, "Really?" And he's like, "Yeah." And I was like, "Why don't we go to Ireland, do something fun, you know?" And he's like, "No, I want to do it in Sydney." And I was like, "Okay, like I don't care, whatever, mm-hmm. you know." So I was talking to my mum about it, and she said there's this beautiful place called Dunbar House at Watson's Bay in Sydney. Mm-hmm. And my cousin had got married there like 10 years earlier, and mm-hmm. they'd redone it, and it's a heritage building, really beautiful. And so I said to Carl, there's a really nice place. Do you want to have a look? And he was like, yeah. So we just took a drive, and we pulled down. You see the water, and you can see Sydney Harbour in the distance, and he goes, this is it. Mm-hmm. And I was like, really? And he's like, yeah. And I'm like, all right, let's do it. And then we told Mum and Dad, like, okay, well, we like Dunbar House. And then they were like, all right, make a booking, like a meeting. So then it all just happened. Like we made a meeting with the lady and then like a week later we were down there and we're like, all right, mm-hmm. here's the deposit. Okay, we're ready. Like, you know, mm-hmm. and that was after we'd been together for 3 months.
1: Mm-hmm. Okay, so we're going to do it. So you've been together for 3 months. Carl goes back and he gets cold feet.
0: I'm just like, you know, I'm going to do it. I'm like, what's she going to do? Yeah.
1: So the summary, and so here was a good test of faith, wasn't it?
0: Oh, yeah.
1: Because this is when I enter into the picture again. You know, and we go out for coffee.
0: Yes.
1: But
0: you showed up at church.
1: Okay.
0: In Sydney.
1: Uh-huh.
0: And ran up to me because you came.
1: Yes.
0: So he'd been like, yeah, I can't do it. You know, mm-hmm. like the whole thing. That he doesn't speak in a girl's voice. That just happened.
1: But he was saying, I don't think I can do it. All of a sudden but you know, it was good because he was pulling back and he had to hear the Lord's voice.
0: Yeah.
1: Because, you know, when you're so in love like that, you know, I did that to Brian.
0: Yeah.
1: Where I all of a sudden had to pull back and go, wait, maybe
0: I remember. Yep.
1: Maybe I'm just so incredibly in love with you because you're such a great guy. I need to make sure this is God because whether you're a great guy or not does not matter. I have to hear God on this and I'm afraid I'm hearing only my emotions, you know.
0: Yeah.
1: Because you're so cute.
0: Yeah.
1: And I know that with Carl, it was the same thing. He had to make sure it was God.
0: Yeah. And he said, I cannot piggyback off your word from God.
1: Mm-hmm.
0: I need it.
1: That's right.
0: And so as much as I was like, what are you doing? You know, it was like, okay. And he asked for space and I gave it to him. I gave him everything he asked for.
1: I was shocked. Okay. Well, we'll get back to me running up to you.
0: Okay.
1: But when we did go out, I was shocked at the peace that you had. I mean,
0: really?
1: You know,
0: oh my goodness,
1: you were so like, you know what? I'm just going to trust the Lord.
0: Yeah.
1: I'm just going to trust the Lord. And I mean, your brain's like, how was she at coffee? I'm like, she's just trusting the Lord. It's amazing. God's just speaking to her. Okay. So I ran up to you.
0: So you came, you guys.
1: Was that St. Matthew's?
0: Yes.
1: Okay.
0: Yep. St. Matt's at Manly in Sydney. And you.
1: Yes. I love the Australian St. Matt's.
0: St. Matthew's. We shorten everything. If
1: yes,
0: your name's,
1: I know.
0: You know, like, or we make it longer, or we put an O on everything.
1: Yeah.
0: So if your name's Steve, you're automatically Steve-O. Like, mm-hmm. it's just what happens.
1: What would you do with Cheryl?
0: Oh.
1: See?
0: Cheryl, no.
1: Maybe it'd be Cher. Who knows?
0: Yeah.
1: Well, you won't go there.
0: I'll have
1: there.
0: To think about it. I'll text you when I think of it. So you guys came out for the Envision conference, and it was about two weeks after he had, it might have been longer, 2-3 weeks after he'd called the wedding off.
1: Mm-hmm.
0: And I was like drained, you know, because mm-hmm. I'd felt like, you know, I did have like that peace, but I also had stress
1: hurts.
0: And
1: yeah,
0: like
1: punch in the stomach.
0: Yeah. Mm-hmm. So I had all of that.
1: I'm just quoting.
0: Yeah. I love it. Thanks. No, that's good. You cover me.
1: Yes,
0: see,
1: yes.
0: It's good. So you run up to me and I was so I was just like, I can't wait to see Cheryl and Brian. Like, mm-hmm. I just can't wait to see you guys. And then I think I might've seen Brian or whatever. And then you like come running around the corner and I was like, what is she doing? Like, and then you go, Jess, I need to tell you a story. And I was like, okay. And then you told me all about, I don't remember their names, but how they had the exact same thing had happened. And they canceled the wedding and they, you know, mm-hmm. whatever had happened. And they got married 6 months later and he came back and was like, mm-hmm. you know, so I was like, I was so encouraged by that because mm-hmm. I was really going, I know, like God showed me all these things before this happened to get me through this thing that's happening.
1: Mm-hmm.
0: So then when you're encouraged like that, that it's just so much, you know. But then I was getting a little bit sick as well because when the stress hits me, I start getting hit by that. So then Yeah, so I was kind of
1: stress
0: like,
1: aggravates chronic fatigue.

0: Oh, like absolutely. Nothing else.
1: Yeah. Mm-hmm. So then, yeah, I did feel encouraged by that. And it was 6 months later that we got married. Mm-hmm. So it was like,
0: okay. Spot on. So, and we are talking the 6 months, but okay. Also the way, one of the miracles though, is that here are all these places that you put deposits and you call them up.
1: Oh, yes. Oh,
0: and
1: my
0: they
1: gosh.
0: All.
1: And what the other thing that had happened was is that my dad had to have heart surgery, like right before the wedding was supposed to take place. So mm-hmm. He's a trooper, you know, like dad's like, he's in the hospital bed, comes out of surgery and he's like, I can't talk. I can't breathe properly. And then I get, you know, like, cause he's trying to, you know, you got to retrain your lungs with all that, you know, whatever. Anyway. So, I get a text message from my mom and it's a picture of dad with this thing and he's, you know, cause they collapse your lung while they're doing it.
0: Wow.
1: So he's like redoing his lung with this breathing thing. And mom sends me this picture and goes, dad's being a good boy. Ha ha ha. You know? And I'm like, that's so funny. Anyway, like 2 hours later, I get a photo of dad and from mom saying dad's being a naughty boy. And she's got a photo of him on a work call. I'm like, what are you doing? But it's such an Aussie thing too. You know, like you work hard, you know, like you don't muck around. Like you just, you know, and dad's, you know, he's always been like that. So, you know, he was okay to go to it, but it was something that we kind of were, it was.
0: Right. So God was giving him a time to recover.
1: Yeah, even that. So that he could enjoy the night more than what he would have. So the deposits on the place, it was like, oh my gosh, we'd paid, I think we were about 15 grand into deposits on, you know, like the dress, the venue, the photographer,
0: cake.
1: Flowers, cake. Mm-hmm. Oh my gosh, best cake ever. Seriously, was the best cake ever.
0: It wasn't a fruit cake, was it?
1: No, it was red velvet and white chocolate.
0: I'm so happy.
1: But they did all like this hand piping stuff. I'll send you a picture. It's so nice. And I still at the top of it. My friend Adam's mom has it in her freezer.
0: Oh, that's okay. And so those people.
1: So I called them. Talk forever. I called them all, like emailed them or called them all, and I was freaking out because I was like, we are literally going to lose so much money, you know? And that was one of my biggest stresses, you know, because I was like, you don't just, you know, like we're literally throwing it away. And so I couldn't believe it. Over the few months, every single place, the Dunbar House, the photographer, every single place was like, oh, no worries. Like, we'll just help change the date. Mm-hmm. And so it was a lot of like organizing. I love organizing. It's like part of my, I don't know, I just love doing it. So I just couldn't believe it. Like everything fell into place. The photographer was available on the date that we eventually booked, you know, the venue, like every single thing. And it took a lot of emails and a lot of correspondence, but God totally covered it. And it was one thing that I was asking everyone to pray for. I was like, I'm freaking out about this, you know, like, can everyone just pray that it's covered? And I couldn't believe it. Every single place was like, yeah, we're good. Yeah. You know?
0: So we're down to 5 minutes, so that's why I'm going to capsulize it. So what had happened is you broke it off, but you guys kept talking every single day. I remember that was one of the things I'm like, so is he not talking to you? You're like, oh, no, we talk every day. I'm like, okay, so you are getting married then.
1: Yeah. So we had about 2 weeks after that, 2 weeks where we didn't really talk. There was about two emails, and that was it, like in between. Because he'd asked for time, like he wanted time, you know.
0: Right.
1: And so we had, all that, you know, two weeks, and then it was like we would speak on the phone, on Skype once a week, but we'd text every day.
0: Yeah. And so then, you know, 6 months later, you get married in Australia.
1: Yep.
0: You have a beautiful wedding, just everything, better time of the year, better weather. I mean, everything, God
1: coming
0: through.
1: It's winter, but it was so nice. Like it was, it was really nice.
0: So you get married and then you come back to the States. And now, how long have you been married now?
1: A year and a half.
0: About. A year and a half. And you, for those who don't know, you have a puppy.
1: Oh, my gosh.
0: What's a puppy?
1: He's two and a half.
0: He was a rescue.
1: Yeah.
0: Okay, and you guys moved in up to LA. So what are you doing in LA? Because I know there's a ministry.
1: Yes, we started a non-profit organization. Uh-huh. So it's called No Silence Alliance, and it's for mental health. We kind of have found, because Carl has struggled with anxiety as well, so... Mm-hmm. When I'd been diagnosed with, you know, anxiety and depression and ADD and then OCD symptoms. So it was like all of these things where, you know, I've had to go through like a season and a you know, recovery period and, you know, all this learning. Mm-hmm. And then I realized that there's a big gap, especially in the Christian community. Like there's a big gap. People don't talk about it. People are afraid of it. People, like there's so much stigma. And then, you know, the gap between psychology and Christianity and, you know, like all this kind of stuff. And, we were just like, we just felt it was exactly what we were supposed to do. So we're working on a documentary right now. We just feel like you can educate quite simply on the physical nature of mental health. You know, like you've got a brain, and you know you've got chemicals in your brain, and they can go imbalanced. And it's the same with, you know, as I said before, like your artery can be clogged, or you know, but it's all inside.
0: Or diabetes, needing the insulin.
1: Mm-hmm. Yep, absolutely. So, brain. Sort of brain function and health and mental health, and we kind of want to bridge that gap. So, yeah, we're working on a documentary right now, which I'm really excited about. Actually, I think it's
0: okay. What's the YouTube site where we could see that?
1: It's probably there's no YouTube. It's probably best to go. The nonprofit is nosilencealliance.com.
0: Okay, nosilencealliance. Which rhymes, .com, which is great because you have a little video on there which kind of introduces and you tell your testimony, which is really, I mean, I loved watching it. It was really, really good.
1: Okay, cool.
0: And you're also modeling a little bit.
1: A little bit.
0: A little bit. That's kind of fun. Yeah. Christina got you into that, right?
1: Yes.
0: That's so fun.
1: Oh, yeah.
0: Yeah, I know. She'll see, I see these glamour shots and I'm like, oh, I'm so impressed.
1: Yeah.
0: Beautiful. Just so fun.
1: It's kind of like. Yeah, I don't know if I'm going to get back into the acting thing or the, you know, it's just one of those things.
0: You're waiting on the Lord, yeah.
1: Yeah, exactly.
0: Still
1: I wait
0: in
1: on
0: that
1: with
0: journey.
1: Like
0: yeah.
1: music and acting, all that kind of stuff. Like, I love it. I want to do it. But I feel like right now, and we're still working in media, you know, like we're still doing like the documentary and stuff. It's still part of it. So, and I'm in it like a lot. So it's kind of like, yeah, it all seems to, you know, I'm praying that he can just use all of everything and put it into the one film that we can then sort of take around.
0: That's excellent. Thank you so much for being on His Town with me. I loved it. I knew it was going to go fast.
1: Oh my gosh, that went so quick.
0: Yes. So anyway, nosilencealliance.com. But the interesting thing is, you know, if your plans get put off, just know that God's got a bigger and better plan, and he's going to make everything happen. We're so glad that you could join us on this edition of Today's Faith. And remember, God's got a plan. He's got a great big plan for all of us. Thanks for joining us.

0: got a great big plan for all of us. Thanks for joining us.
1: Since nobody's perfect, how good is good enough? A book by C.A. Stanley. Good people go to heaven, don't they? It only makes sense. 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Are you banking your eternity on a theory that doesn't hold water? 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

Well, hello there, and welcome to another episode of today's Bible Questions. Can't wait to get into it today. These are some great questions, especially the one right at the top. I think it's a key question. It'll take a little longer to explain, but I think it's something that we can all benefit from as believers, and something critical for us all to know and understand and study and to be able to apply. 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